That's Abdullah Ibrahim, or Dollar Brand as he was known back in 1973 with his take on Want Tees All and Duke Ellington. He calls it Impressions on a Caravan. It's from a session Ode to Duke Ellington, and it opens up this evening's Jazz Safari on 88.5 NEPM. Good evening, I'm Kari Njiri, and Karibu. Welcome on board tonight's journey that travels through the jazz world and beyond. It's an abbreviated edition of this evening's Jazz Safari, as at 9 o'clock we'll be bringing you music from Wilco at the Solid Sound Festival at Massmoka in North Adams. It's also our end of the monthly mix-up mashup edition, where we change things up a little bit, quite a bit, with some interesting takes on some music that you'll be familiar with, I hope. As we feature ahead as well, music from Donald Harrison and Omar Sosa, Kes the Band and Gilberto Gil, and more of Abdullah Ibrahim. Speaking of Impressions on a Caravan, let's check out the late guitarist Zachary Breaux with his take on John Coltrane's Impressions. Yesterday marked Zachary Breaux's 66th birthday anniversary. Let's check out this recording from 1992, recorded at Ronnie Scott's Jazz Club in London, with Rex Rideout on keyboards, Donald Nix bass, Dennis Davis drums, on 88.5 NEPM.

That's music from saxophonist Donald Harrison and company with The Magic Touch, and features some of our local treasures, Zakai Curtis at the piano and Luquez Curtis on the bass. It is one of nine versions of this song that Big Chief Donald Harrison released this year, The Magic Touch. And concluding this set that featured as well the guitarist Zachary Brough with his take on John Coltrane's Impressions from a 1992 session, Groovin'. Zachary Brough and Donald Harrison had birthday and birthday anniversaries this week. Donald turned 66 on the 23rd, and Zachary Brough's 66th birthday anniversary was observed yesterday. I'm Kari Njeri, and we're on a jazz safari on 88.5 NEPM, funded by Eastworks, a community of makers, artists, restaurants, and services located in the Mill District of East Hampton, where community happens. 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Information at mohawktrailconcerts.org. It's our end of the monthly mix-up mashup edition, an abbreviated version, because coming up at 9 we'll feature Wilco at the Solid Sound Festival. Getting back to Zakai and Luquez Curtis, they'll be performing as part of Zakai's Kubop Lives Ensemble at this year's Springfield Jazz and Roots Festival in a couple of weeks on the 11th of July, along with, among others, Etienne Charles and Omar Sosa. And speaking of which, let's feature next new music from Omar Sosa, recorded in North Adams, Massachusetts, called We Are Not the Headliner. Let's check out this song called Ea Changui, featuring Reggie Stevens on the spoken word on 88.5 NEPM.

was the voice when our history was silenced. Your terror in the wind, where our ancestors roam. Orient a sunrise to the streets we call home. Tradition alive, never lost, never gone. Africa present.

From TNT, that's trumpeter Etienne Charles and his Gullo Roots Ensemble performing Galypso, American, taken from his latest release, Gullo Roots, and concludes a set that featured as well Omar Sosa and his Cuarteto Americanos with a song called Ella Changui, and featuring Reggie Stevens on the spoken word on his latest release, We Are Not the Headliner. Omar Sosa and Etienne Charles are going to be headlining this year's Springfield Jazz and Roots Festival, taking place in a couple of weeks, starting on the 10th. They'll be performing on the 11th. That's 2 weeks from today, on Saturday, with their respective ensembles, along with Zakai Curtis Kubop Lives Ensemble and Dumpster Funk. You can check the entire lineup at springfieldjazzfest.org. I'm Kari Njiri, and other events coming up include a Caribbean cultural celebration taking place tomorrow on the New Haven Green, part of the Festival of Art and Ideas, with Denise Belfon, Joel, and the Anthem Reggae Band on the Green, starting at 2 o'clock in the afternoon. And did I mention it was free? And the final performances at Jacob's Pillow's first week with Paul Taylor Dance Company and Shamel Pitt's Tribe, Touch of Red, takes place tomorrow beginning at 2 and at 2:30. And that continues on Wednesday with the Urban Bushwomen coming in to perform at the Ted Shawn Theater at Jacob's Pillow through next Sunday. Speaking of which, let's continue with more sounds out of TNT. Here's Kes the Band. They'll be performing Thursday at the Leader Bank Pavilion in Boston. Here's music from their latest, well, it's called Masterpiece, with music ahead from Elsa Suarez and Gilberto Gil on 88.5 NEPM.

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From Cape Verde, that's Elida Almeida alongside Grace Evara with Mentira. It's from her latest Spare Jew, concluding the set that features Gilberto Gil alongside Rita Marley and the I3s and Lick Samba, music by Bob Marley. Gilberto Gil celebrated his 84th birthday yesterday. We heard another great Brazilian artist, Elza Soares, with Se Acaso Você Chegasse, a song that goes back to the 1930s. She recorded this in the late 50s. Elza Soares' 96th birthday anniversary was observed on Tuesday. She left us back in 2022. And we began with Kes the Band and Masterpiece on the Hill and Gully Rhythm. Kes the Band performs next Thursday at the Leader Bank Pavilion in Boston. Also performing next Thursday at Jacob's Pillow in Beckett, a Compañía Nelida Tirado Flamenco. They're at the Lear stage, that's outdoors, starting at 5:30. 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

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We heard Abdullah Ibrahim with Shosholoza, and to begin, Berimo Amo with Danase. I'm Kari Njiri. 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

0: years to have Billy on one arm and Jeff on the other.
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2: That was the climax of last night's historic Mermaid Avenue performance. 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That grateful voice you heard thanking Billy Bragg and Wilco was of Nora Guthrie, the daughter of Woody and the instigator behind the entire Mermaid Avenue project. I think her father would have been very proud of what happened here last night, and I know the crowd was very emotional. There were many special guests last night, including, as one concertgoer put it to comedian John Hodgman, quote, "too many Guthries," including Woody's granddaughter, Sarah Lee Guthrie, Woody's great-grandchildren, and more. But there was one particularly special guest that Billy Bragg welcomed to the stage.
3: I'd like to bring on a dear friend of us all, ladies and gentlemen, Miss Natalie Merchant.

0: who only had two appearances on Mermaid Avenue, she certainly made a huge impact on that project, and she made an incredible impression all over the museum at the festival today, hosting a pop-up concert in the Cosmic Latte exhibit by Spencer Finch, where there are the gorgeous lights that hang from the ceiling, a star turn as a comedian in John Hodgman's Comedy Cabaret on a game show that I believe may someday replace Wait, Wait, Don't Tell Me on NPR, Jordan Klepper of The Daily Show's Bleep Show, but Bleep Show is not the real name of the show. Natalie Merchant will join us on the Fabulous 413 on Monday. And we got so many emails from people listening to last night's Mermaid Avenue from all over the world that I wanted to put our email out there again to tell us where you're listening tonight to this Wilco set live from Solid Sound 2026. You can email us at thefab413@nepm.org. Here's a couple of emails that we didn't get to last night. Thanks for broadcasting these sets for those of us unable to attend. I've been to a couple Solid Sounds and saw Jeff and Nels at Mass Mocha. Is Jeff wearing a Canadian tuxedo? Former Mass native, now retired in a tiny Camden, West Tennessee, halfway between Nashville and Memphis. I love Kalisa's laugh. We knew each other when we both worked at the Alvin, which is a making fun of the Calvin Theater. Last time we saw each other was at a Spouse show in Hatfield. Gail and Greenwood Gang of Four Basses is also formerly of L7, which I didn't even know, among others, and currently in Belly, Benny Sizzler, and Band of Their Own. Love and miss the Valley. Listening to you tomorrow, Rick LeBeau. Well, today is tomorrow, Rick LeBeau, and thank you, hopefully, for listening again. And no, Jeff was not wearing a Canadian tuxedo, which is denim over denim. Ed Rosny of Portland, Oregon wrote, thank you to all of the folks involved in providing the live stream of the Billy Bragg Wilco concert this evening. It was a very special event, and I'm grateful that I was able to experience it live. 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Why, yes, it will, Ed, but only for a limited time. 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Joey said, we're listening in Eureka, California. Thanks for bringing us back to the Berkshires. Jeff Weed, cool name, native Chicagoan, and I had tickets for tonight, but my daughter is playing volleyball in the national tournament in Orlando, so I'm here cheering her on and listening from 1,000 miles away. Thanks for the stream. And Bob said he was listening from Jeff's home of Belleville, Illinois. Tell us where you're listening to Wilco to from tonight at thefab413@nepm.org. That's thefab413@nepm.org. 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My special guest co-host for the lead-up to tonight's Wilco performance live from Solid Sound 2026 is Mark Greenberg. Mark is the studio manager and part of the production team at The Loft, Wilco's Chicago recording studio and clubhouse and headquarters. He composes and produces music for film, television, and video games through his own studio, the Mayfair Recordings Workshop. Mark and his wife, who I got to meet today, Anne Marie, are the lucky parents of three talented children. A longtime contributor and advocate of art and music in Chicago, Mark was the assistant talent booker at Lounge Acts, headed the team that built the physical aspects of Art Chicago at Navy Pier, was a founding member of the Cocktails, and continues to play and record with 11th Day Dream, among other acts. Mark joined us for the last NEPM Solid Sound broadcast and was at that time keenly aware that one Susan Miller Tweedy, wife of Wilco's Jeff Tweedy, was listening from home in Chicago, and you were somewhat coy about Jeff's guitar hoarding habits. Mark, welcome back to this broadcast.
1: Thank you. I didn't realize I was co-hosting. I need to talk to someone about my scale.
0: Okay, we'll talk to it. We are half union and half not union at our radio station. This is problematic as it is, but we'll figure that out when the time comes. Mark, last night was special and historic. What was your take and reaction on experiencing Mermaid Avenue, sort of from a behind-the-scenes guitar tech, more than that, producer
1: well,
0: level?
1: I must say, I want to be funny about this, but seriously, feeling the joy in the audience last night was overwhelming. I know that a lot of these people have been waiting for this to happen so, and we've talked about it so many times over the years for Wilco and Billy to do this together. So to keep it our own and keep it at our own festival and do it with the Guthries and do it at Mass Mocha, it was just overwhelming. It was emotionally overwhelming.
0: So many people talked about how emotionally overwhelming it was. You saw people physically moved and weeping in the audience.
1: As I was. Yeah. I was really, especially Nora at the end, really choked me up.
0: Yeah, it was incredible, and I'm glad we got to share a little bit of that at the beginning of this broadcast tonight. I was vamping yesterday because you personally told me that Wilco is so punctual. At 9:15 is when they always start, and I expected them to start at 9:15 and had a 9:15 amount of information prepared. But what happened last night that made it go on a little bit later?
1: There was a technical difficulty with a lighting generator. So that is not Wilco's fault.
0: Okay.
1: And trust me, those
0: it's
1: people
0: a ground
1: are going to
0: fault.
1: Get fired.
0: Okay, good. It's yes. a ground fault interrupter's fault.
1: Yes.
0: Or something. I hope they don't really get fired.
1: No, of course not.
0: Okay, that's good. Were you, Mark, part of the whole Mermaid Avenue time of Wilco? So that was many, it was 1997. I think the album came out in 98. But were you around that long ago with Wilco?
1: I was not with Wilco, but I was with Sue, Jeff's wife.
0: Yeah.
1: I was working as her booking assistant at Lounge Axe, and we would go to Sue's house every Monday and listen to as many demo tapes as we could before we started crying.
0: Wow.
1: Which sometimes was 5 or 6, but mostly about 30.
0: Yeah.
1: Every Monday we would do this, and so I was kind of there when Jeff was in and out working on these records from those days.
0: So how did you transition from working with Sue to doing what you do now? I like to think of it, and I think you described it last time, as like, if you've ever watched The Monkees, it's like the clubhouse that the monkeys live in, Wilco's loft.
1: Very much so. And really, I still feel like I work for Sue. I feel like I'm still somehow answering to her.
0: Yes. If you've ever met Sue, you all feel like you're working for Sue. She is the queen of this festival. I almost got involved with a security officer to say, like, you know who this is, don't you? She
1: exactly.
0: can go wherever she wants.
1: Exactly. Yeah, yeah. Yes. Well, I worked for her as long as I could, and we were starting a family and having kids, and somehow $12,000 a year wasn't going to do it.
0: Uh-huh.
1: So I had to quit my job and get a different job that I worked for a few years. And then Jeff, you know, in that time, Jeff transitioned to Wilco and had all sorts of people come and go. And he had a Mavis Staples record coming up.
0: Yeah.
1: That he was going to produce. And he was going to have Jim Scott be the engineer on it. And 24 hours before that session was to start, Jim called and said he was going long with the Dixie Chicks and couldn't make it.
0: Uh-huh.
1: And so Jeff didn't know what to do because Mavis had flown in her band. It was going to happen. The record was going to happen.
0: Yes.
1: So quickly, his management looked around, got Tom Schick, who had just finished a job, came in from Canada. He wanted me to be an extra pair of hands and someone that he knew. And so we all jumped on it. And that record came out, and it won a Grammy. And at that point, Jeff was like, this is my team, and nobody move, and shut up, everyone.
0: Uh-huh, because you are like Papa Bear the Loft to me. You're such a kind and gentle spirit. And that's why I wanted to have you back on again, because we did this last year, and now it's tradition. And Solid Sound is all about traditions, if nothing else. It does feel like an every other summer family reunion. I'll also give a shout-out to my actual co-host, Khalee Smith, who is at the Triplex Cinema in Great Barrington, hosting a Q&A after a documentary about the band The Luna Cheeks, which is very cool. So we can't be everywhere all the
1: same
0: time.
1: Who played at the Lounge Axe.
0: Yeah, oh, that's cool.
1: Yeah.
0: Yeah, so maybe you're in the documentary and you don't even know it.
1: Maybe.
0: Yeah. Who has been at the Loft since the last time we spoke at Solid Sound 2 years ago? You've been working with all sorts of acts. And is Wilco in charge of who comes through the Loft? Are you in charge of who comes through the Loft?
1: Jeff, it's really Jeff's Jeff's place, his happy place. And when he's home, he's there every single day. He holds banker's hours and fills hard drives with songs and never comes up empty. It's kind of amazing. So Jeff is there every day, whether it's a Jeff record, whether it's a Wilco record, whatever. He just is making. He produces some bands sometimes, although he hasn't done that recently. He's been really focused on, he did a 3-record set with his family band.
0: Yes, that Twilight Override. It was an override indeed.
1: Yes.
0: No, I mean, I love that album, but it's prolific is an understatement for Jeff Tweedy.
1: And that's 3 down from 5. I'm not joking. He had enough to do a 5-record set.
0: Oh, my goodness. That being said, Wilco records there as well.
1: Wilco records there, and there's a chance maybe they've been there recently. There's a chance maybe there's new music in the works. You never know what that turns out to be.
0: There's a chance that maybe some of the things that Wilco has been working on in the loft, people who are listening right now at 88.5 or NEPM.org might even hear tonight?
1: There's a chance maybe. Is that what you said?
0: Yes.
1: There's a chance maybe.
0: I think that's amazing. What differentiates you having the ear of Jeff's ear between when he's going to make a three-album Jeff Tweedy album and decide, no, this is a Wilco song?
1: It's really what Jeff hears in his head. Sometimes he hears the harmonies of his family band, and sometimes he hears a place for Pat and Nels and John and Mike to, I think that sometimes these songs really could go either way, but Jeff in his mind envisions them with a certain setting.
0: There's a bunch of other folks who've come through the loft, Mark Greenberg from the loft. That anybody else that you can give us a little hint about what we might be hearing coming out from the mothership Wilco?
1: We had this amazing artist named Ken Pomeroy. She's a very young Native American from Tulsa, Oklahoma. She and her very young band, they're like 22. They were so good, and Tom, that was done when Wilco was on tour. Tom Schick was engineering that. We had Sasha Dobson make a record. Sasha travels the world with Nora Jones in her band, and she plays in a lot of things in New York. She's wonderful. We have had Lydia Cash, who's a local Chicago singer-songwriter, distantly related to the Cash family.
0: Yep.
1: And we're also reissuing a Pop Staples record that was made in 2015. It was originally made right before Pop Staples passed away. Mm-hmm. And it was made at a time where everybody wanted to make things radio-like.
0: Yes.
1: And it was just not a very fitting setting for Pops. And so the record never came out. But on his deathbed, the story is that he gave it to Mavis and said, "Don't lose this." And so after she and Jeff had this relationship with all these records that he produced for her, she gave him the record and said, can you finish this? And a big part of it was taking everything away and leaving Pops, his guitar, and his daughters. So it was basically a Staples record.
0: That's amazing.
1: Hiding underneath something that was a little bit more shiny. That record came out in 2015, and we're about to do a reissue of it.
0: I love it.
1: Hopefully with a little extra material.
0: Well, that's Mark Greenberg from The Loft, Wilco's home base in Chicago, here at Solid Sound in North Adams. We've got a couple of great listener emails of people who are listening at NEPM.org, including from Supreme Court and Justice correspondent Carrie Johnson from NPR. Thank you so much, NEPM, for streaming the Mermaid Avenue shows. You're the best. Listening from D.C. while we await more Supreme Court decisions Monday. Thank you, Carrie Johnson, for covering that for NPR that we get to carry on NEPM. Listening from Wilmington, North Carolina, loving it, says Dennis Bernardi. Last night was one of the best shows I've ever experienced, and it was in my living room. I was at Solid Sound 2013, 2015, and 2017, and really wish I was there this weekend. Can't wait for tonight's show. Chris in San Jose, California. I'm hearing some rumbling of clapping, and as you predicted, Mark Greenberg, it is exactly 9:15, and Wilco is about to take the stage for Solid Sound 2026. Before we let you go, Mark, any secret special surprise guests we may hear tonight?
1: Oh, yes. There's so many. No, I can't say it.
0: Okay.
1: But there are, but yes, no.
0: There, but there will
1: a,
0: be?
1: There's some good guests
0: okay.
1: tonight.
0: So you're going to have to
1: I
0: keep
1: can't
0: listening.
1: Tell you.
0: Mark, thank you so much for spending time with us again. I
1: My
0: love
1: pleasure.
0: Getting to be with you.
1: Thank you, Auntie.
0: And here is Wilco live from Solid Sound 2026. Oh, here comes Jeff. I heard Spencer yell, "Have a good show, Dad." So I thought that show music was actually them playing. But here comes Jeff. I will say he's not wearing a Canadian tuxedo, but he is in all white, which can get problematic. And there is the crowd. And Jeff Tweedy enters stage left, waiting in the wings.

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1: That was John Hodgman with the Taxi outro and the legendary Bob James playing the Taxi theme, which he wrote live at Solid Sound.
2: Bob James, an important person for me. Thank you, Bob. Bob James, everybody.

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1: All right. So much fun. Thank you for being here, everybody.

Elizabeth Moan, everybody. Little known fact, that song was written as a duet. Finally got to do it as a duet. Written with me and Wendy O. Williams in mind. It's the first person that came to my mind.

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1: Thank you. It's a work in progress. This one is called Flawed Men.

We'll figure out an ending for it. That's the in progress part. Here's another one.

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1: We got the train for that one.

How's everybody doing? 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I haven't been talking that much. But we're so happy you're here again. You had a great time last night. I'm gonna play a somewhat of a deep cut for you now. All right. I heard one guy go, yeah. This one's for you, sir. Collector of the Japanese B-sides, I see.

0: 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You guys don't remember that one? That was, it's pretty rare. It's pretty obscure.
1: That's the false start version.
0: Here, now let's go ahead and play the real one.
1: Very collectible.

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We've never played that first one. Everybody having a good time? All right, we're having the best time.

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Have a seat, Nels.

Casey Stewart. 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You guys getting tired? 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We're not either, I don't think. 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We got a few more, at least a few more.

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1: It's a reflex. I say all right. All right.

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The answer to how can I give my love to you when I don't know what to do is just fucking give it away. You give it. You just give it. The answer is just give your love away. We're here to give our love to you. We're here to receive your love. Thank you so much.

0: We're going to go stand over there. We're open to the idea of coming back. Just let us know.
1: That is Wilco live from Solid Sound 2026 here at Mass MoCA in North Adams, the Museum of Contemporary Art. Wilco is at stage left. Yesterday, mercifully, Jeff Tweedy imploring the audience for an encore was brief. How brief will it be tonight? Kalisa's returned from the Triplex Cinema in Great Barrington and says there are fewer Guthries involved this evening, so we don't know how long we will wait before they take the stage again.
2: Who knew there were that many Guthries you could get on one stage?
1: Kalisa Smith, you were just at the Triplex doing a screening with the Lunatics. How did that go?
2: It was fantastic. The documentary is awesome, and it's nice to meet one of your heroes and sit down with them and not make an absolute mess of yourself.
1: We heard from Mark Greenberg that band went through the club that Mark used to manage with Susan Miller, now Susan Miller Tweedy, back in Chicago, back in the day. What's the name of the documentary if people want to see it?
2: Oh my goodness, I believe it's We Are the Lunatics.
1: We Are the Lunatics. Okay, here they're back.
0: We're gonna do a song with our good friend Leroy, who you may remember from the band Wilco. Everything's chaotic right now. Check out the moon, it'll calm you down a little bit.

0: That's all we got time for. Thank you so much. Nick.
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0: Have a great time. Thank you for coming again. We owe you big time.
1: That looks like it's it from Solid Sound 2026. Thank you so much for listening from all over the country and all over the globe over these past two nights to this historic Solid Sound with Mermaid Avenue last night and with Wilco's set tonight. 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
2: Yeah, last time we only got it for a week, so... And they'll be up tomorrow.
1: 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I'm Monty Belmonte.
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0: Coming up after the news, we'll be talking Mufasa, which is less Lion King, and more Fungal Kingdom, as we hear about a new project to map all of South Africa's undiscovered species of fungi. 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
1: BBC News with Chris Barrow. 3 days after a powerful earthquake struck Venezuela, there's growing public frustration with the government's response to the disaster. The acting president, Delcy Rodriguez, was booed when she visited a ruined neighbourhood in Caracas. More than 1,400 people have been confirmed dead, but thousands more are still missing. The United States says it launched a wave of strikes on Iran following a drone attack on a Panama-registered oil tanker in the Strait of Hormuz. It said the targets included air defences and drone storage. Shortly afterwards, Iran's Revolutionary Guards said they attacked US bases in Kuwait and Bahrain. Nigeria says seven suspected commanders of the Islamist extremist groups Boko Haram and the Islamic State were arrested last week while returning from the Hajj pilgrimage to Saudi Arabia. Years of attacks by the two rival groups have killed thousands of people and displaced millions in northeastern Nigeria. Pakistani police say they fought off a militant attack on the provincial headquarters of a paramilitary unit in Karachi after the main gate was rammed with a car bomb. A little-known Islamist militant group, Jamaat-ul-Ahrar, said it carried out the attack. A heatwave, which scientists say is now the most severe ever recorded in Europe, is continuing to move eastward across the region, hitting countries including Poland and Hungary. In France and Britain, temperatures are finally falling, accompanied by heavy thunderstorms. Five people were injured when a car was driven into shoppers on a busy street in the west of London. Three were taken to hospital. Footage showed bystanders trying to stop the car as it sped away. The Somali-born driver was later arrested on suspicion of attempted murder. In football, England have finished top of Group L in the World Cup after beating Panama 2-0. Croatia defeated Ghana 2-1 to come second in the group. BBC News.
0: This is Unexpected Elements from the BBC World Service. I'm Marnie Chasterton in London in the UK. And with me are...
2: Candice Bailey in Johannesburg, South Africa.
3: And Paul in Wolverhampton in the UK.
0: So, between the three of us, we read a lot of science and health news. And every so often, one of the panel comes up with a story that they are just burning to share with the group. And not just the group, the World Service audiences. So... we make space for it here, and we call it Under the Radar, because often it's a story from their part of the world that the rest of us might have missed. Also, if you can link your story to the theme of the show, I award bonus points, which are, how would you describe them, Candice? They're kind of like loyalty stamps, but redeemable against nothing?
2: Redeemable against absolutely nothing, but it does give you points for next episodes.
0: Right. Due to BBC regulations, there is nothing of value. And weirdly, the worthlessness of the points seems to really motivate the panellists. So, with that explained, Candice, you are up. What did you want to talk about this week?
2: So, drum roll. In today's Under the Radar, I want to talk about mushrooms.
0: Excellent. I'm always here for mushroom stories. Love a fungi story. How does this relate to the theme?
2: Well, since we were talking about the biodiversity in the DMZ, mushrooms, fungi, biodiversity galore, you're going to hear more as I explain.
0: Okay, tenuous so far, but go for it. mushroom fans? Are you a mushroom fan, Candice?
2: I am. I mean, I'm also a mushroom fan to eat. Also love my mushrooms, you know, sautéed.
0: Paul, mushroom fan?
3: Yeah, I like eating mushrooms. In the UK, my quintessential breakfast is toast with eggs and mushroom and a latte with hot milk. But I'm not sure I have ever been brave enough to identify mushroom myself. In Nigeria, I am more used to mushrooms as something people know locally from markets or from the bush rather than something I would confidently forage on my own.
0: Yes, I am both a fan of mushrooms from a science point of view, but let's be honest, mainly from an eating point of view.
2: Okay, my story is quite cute. So a couple of weeks ago, a South African mycologist, his name is Professor Kobus Vasahi, and he's from the University of Pretoria. He received the Oppenheimer Memorial Trust New Frontiers Research Award for 2026. Now, what it means is that he gets 7.5 million rand, which is roughly $500,000 over the next 5 years. And what he's going to do with that money is to hunt for, identify, and catalogue fungi across South Africa.
0: I want $500,000 to spend 5 years hunting for mushrooms. Arguably don't have the professor's skill. Why is he getting $500,000? Why is it so important?
2: So, you know, fungi is really important. I mean, I think you know this. Fungi breaks down dead plants and animals to help the ecosystem. Some of them can be used as medicine. Scientists think that there are new species of mushrooms that could potentially help us to develop new drugs, more sustainable foods, environmentally friendly packaging, and alternative to agricultural chemicals. But the problem is that we haven't discovered that many fungi species yet. So scientists actually estimate that there may be about 2.5 million fungal species worldwide, but we've formally only described about 155,000.
0: Oh, wow. That is

0: Streaming of NEPM is funded by Pekarsky's Sausage in South Deerfield, specializing in farm-made fresh and smoked sausages and select smoked pork and poultry. More information at pekarskys.com.
1: Any of them look like? I mean, I know what most of the fungal hyphae underground look like, and it's a series of tiny white threads.
2: So Professor Basak has actually been doing a lot of work on fungal species and on fungi for a long time. So he's identified a couple, but I mean, he has a lot more to go. So the project that he's working on has got this really cool acronym called MAFASA, like think Lion King, but don't think Lion King. It stands for Mapping Unseen Fungi Across South Africa.
1: Is this one of those acronyms where they started with the Lion King and worked backwards?
3: I think so.
2: No, I don't think so. I think it just made a lot of sense. He made the sentence and then it spelled out MAFASA and he had to compete with the Lion King.
1: Sure.
2: Anyways, you know what makes this project really exciting is that it combines old school fieldwork with cutting edge DNA technology to identify fungi faster and even more accurately than ever before.
1: Okay. How's it doing that?
2: So it starts with citizen science, where we're actually going to get school learners and communities around the country to help collect samples. MAFASA is actually going to be partnering with academics around the world to help this identification and build up this global database. So this is the high-tech part. The project will actually use new technology, including a technology called metabarcoding, which is a DNA sequencing technique that allows you to identify multiple species from one sample. So, for example, you could have a number of fungal species in a sample of dirt that could be identified. But my favorite part about the project, about MAFASA, is that if a learner helps discover a completely new fungal species, the species is going to be named after them. Isn't that cool?
3: It's pretty cool. And I think if it's something that is edible, let's say it's candies. I can just say I'm having candies and egg this morning. How cool would that be?
1: Well, thank you, Candice, for telling us about mapping unseen fungi across South Africa, or MAFASA.
2: Do I get the points?
1: You absolutely get the points. In a show filled with borders and maps, I'd say that mapping fungi easily gets you the points, Candice.
2: Perfect. Thank you.
1: Use them wisely.
3: Put them on your CV.
2: Taking it a bit far, Paul.
1: This show is, I'd say, a conversation between not just us three, but also our listeners. And your emails, your messages, and your postcards bring us so much joy every week. So just a reminder, if you want to contact the show, you can. The email address is unexpected@bbc.co.uk. The WhatsApp number, you can send us a voice note on that as well, is +44 330 678 3080, or you can write to us. The snail mail address is Unexpected Elements, BBC World Service, Cardiff, CF10 4GA, in the UK. But for now, it's time to check the inbox and see what has tickled our listeners' fancy recently. So last week, Candice and Paul, we had the pleasure of hearing from seagull expert Paul Graham, who enlightened us to the hidden lives of a bird that a few people love, but most people regard as a menacing chip thief in the UK. And it seemed that the conversation sparked warm memories for listeners too. Paul, can you read this message, please?
3: Sure. Mark writes, "Hi, Manny. I enjoyed the discussion about seagulls today. How about this for an upgrade? My sister was at the outdoor cafe at Clevedon National Trust when, with a huge chatham, a red kite bombed out of the sky onto a neighboring table to steal someone's pie. Now, a gull is an army when it comes at you, but it doesn't have a 6-foot wingspan and talons like kitchen knives."
1: I love it. This is my favourite phrase from last episode. Seagulls are known as kleptoparasites. So if impressive species like red kites have turned kleptoparasitic, at least that's an impressive and terrifying intervention.
3: I think red kite can just have my meal. I won't put a fight. You can just have it. But in Nigeria, you learn very quickly not to leave food unattended, especially

0: especially around goats or chickens. Even if you go to the zoo or nature reserves, if you are near them, you still have to be very mindful of the food you have, because the animals, they don't have to be very dramatic like the red kites. What they just need to do is to be much faster than you, and your food is gone.
1: And from seagulls to baboons, Anne sent us this. Candice, do you want to read this one?
2: Absolutely. Anne says, greetings from Bermuda. I was once in Cape Town, South Africa. Great place, Anne. When after being warned and thinking I was being very diligent, a huge baboon snatched a bag of fruit from my lap just as I was closing my car door. I got the fright of my life as I felt the thump of his big hand arms bang against my legs.
1: Candice, I think you used to live in Cape Town, right?
2: Born and bred.
1: Hey, beautiful place. The baboons, are they a problem there?
2: Quite a big problem in parts of the peninsula, yes. There are even task teams that are set out to manage them in parts of Cape Town. In fact, a couple of weeks ago, there was a story about how one community called Royals are actually learning to live with the baboons. So their neighbors are shooting baboons with paintballs, and they are actually just saying, no, we're not shooting them with paintball guns. We're going to live with them. Imagine. They do like to steal food.
1: And lastly, a message on my personal favorite topic, potato crisps, aka chips, after last week's big chip bonanza of an episode. Ariv writes, here in Mexico, we prefer our crisps to be spicy and sour with lemon squeezed on them, along with some chili sauce or a chamoy, aka tamarind and chili sauce. We call them papitas, by the way. I am dribbling right now, fascinated by crisp flavours around the world, which I'd like to say makes me some sort of anthropologist rather than just greedy. Paul, good flavors from crisps or chips from Nigeria?
0: Yes. Yes. In Nigeria, the closest thing I could mention is plantain chips. They can be plain, sweetened, salted, peppered, or ginger flavored. And the spicy ones are very easy to keep eating until you realize your mouth is on fire. For actual crisps, I think suya or spicy chicken flavors would feel very Nigerian to me, because suya spice is basically the flavor of roadside evenings in Nigeria.
1: Okay, I'm going to need you to smuggle some suya spice crisps back, because I've never heard of it. And
0: oh, I've got some here.
1: Of course you have.
2: Of course
1: we should
2: have.
1: Be in the same studio. This is infuriating. Paul's got everything. Candice, what about you? Any interesting contributions to global chip flavours from South Africa?
2: Spicy mango chips, introduced for the World Cup.
1: Listen, thank you everyone for getting in touch. If you'd like to send a message about anything you've heard today, the email address is unexpected@bbc.co.uk, and the WhatsApp number is +44 330 678 3080. Still to come on the show, the invisible lines in the sky and how wars are making them harder to navigate. That's coming up after this.
3: Hello again. It's Sophie here with the answer to this week's quiz. Earlier, I asked you which animal C. elegans worms use an electric field to leap onto. Is it A. slugs, B. bumblebees, or C. frogs? The answer is B. bumblebees. Bumblebees are known to form an electric field with certain plants in order to attract pollen to themselves, and it seems like C. elegans also takes advantage of this electric field. In a lab, researchers recorded the worms hopping aboard a passing bumblebee that had an electric charge, though exactly how the worms are able to harness electricity to jump is still unknown. Incredibly, a column of 80 worms could also make the leap, with one worm's jump carrying all 80 across in what scientists have called a multi-worm transfer. So when you next see a bumblebee in the wild, just know it might be serving as an electric taxi for a whole bunch of microscopic worms.
1: You don't just write to us with your anecdotes and favourite crisp flavours. Sometimes you have a genuine scientific inquiry. And since AI has a worrying track record of making stuff up, obviously the people to ask are us. It's time for Ask the Unexpected. So what we do here, each week we take a listener's question, we flick through our extensive phone book of scientists who might have answers, and hopefully we come up with a solution. This week's question comes from Philip in Zambia, who wonders what is contained in sharks' blood that makes them immune to several diseases, including AIDS. Paul, since your expertise is medicine, I'm hoping this might be something that you've come across.
0: Yes, I have heard versions of these claims before, but I would be careful with the word immune, because in medicine, when something sounds like this animal never gets disease, that is usually a myth that is hiding a more interesting truth.
1: Okie doke. I have never come across this before, can I just say that? So let's turn it over to the expert. Dr. Isla Hodgson is a marine scientist and science communicator for the Save Our Seas Foundation.
4: This is a great question. But firstly, I think it's really important to say that it is actually a common misconception that sharks can't get some diseases and cancers, like full stop. We do know that they can get sick. We know that they can develop tumours, but it is far less likely than it is for us. So their first line of defense is actually their skin. So shark skin is not really like ours. It's made up of lots and lots of tiny little tooth-like plates. So you can imagine lots of overlapping tiles on a roof. That's what shark skin looks like. And these tiles are called dermal denticles, and they are super tough and durable, which protects the sharks from anything like abrasions or any wounds, and it prevents pathogens from entering the body in the first place. So that's their first line of defense. But they also have a highly sophisticated and adaptive immune system. So just like us, they have antibodies. So these are the special proteins in your body made by your white blood cells. And what antibodies do is they recognize things that shouldn't be in your body. But in sharks, their antibodies are actually much smaller than ours, meaning that they can target much more hard to reach areas in the body and access things like tumors much better than our own. They're also really stable, and they are excellent at stopping viruses from entering the cells and multiplying. And shark antibodies are actually so effective at doing this that we're actually using them to develop novel treatments in human medicine for everything from COVID vaccines to cancer treatments. So it's super, super cool. But not only that, advanced immunity is also built into their very DNA. So geneticists have found that sharks have a higher proportion of genes involved in adaptive immunity, which could be the key reason as to why they're so incredibly good at fighting off infections and healing from wounds extremely quickly.
1: So there we go. Sharks, nature's fighters, whether that's prey in the sea or their immune systems and even their DNA at work. Paul, now that we've heard from our expert, any further thoughts?
0: Yes, and I think this is where we need to be quite careful. The myth is that sharks are somehow disease-proof, and the scientists rightly said that they are not. Sharks can get infections and they can get cancers, so we should not jump from sharks have interesting biology to shark blood or shark products can cure people. The real science is actually more fascinating than the myth. Sharks have a very old and unusual immune system with molecules that researchers can study because they recognize targets in distinct ways. They can give scientists useful ideas, but it's not a direct shortcut into human medicine. It's seen as a clue and not a cure. Let me give some instances. Sharks offer crucial biology insights for human medicine, particularly in the areas of longevity, immune function, and vision. Their unique genetic and physiological adaptations provide researchers with blueprints to study human cellular repair, cancer resistance, and age-related diseases.
1: Okay, Paul, can I ask about what Philip was asking about, specifically AIDS, which is caused by HIV? Can you say anything about sharks and HIV?
0: Okay, the thing about HIV is it's a human disease.
1: That's the H.
0: that's the HIV that causes it's human. In monkeys, there is a different virus that causes something that is very similar to AIDS, but it's not HIV. That's the point I'm trying to make, that the immune system and the viruses affecting sharks are not the same viruses affecting us.
1: Yeah. Thank you, Paul. Thank you, Philip, for the question. And thank you, Dr. Isla Hodgson. So we've been talking over the course of this show about various barriers, borders and maps, all inspired by the news that South Korea is moving one of theirs, shrinking the distance between the civilian control line and the DMZ line where no one can go. So I want to talk about the fact that the world's surface is carved up in many ways. There's the geography that splits the land from the water. And some of those waterways are also national boundaries. You can add in the odd wall or fence to do the job. But what about the spaces above the surface, higher up than the fences can reach? Who owns and polices them? I'm going to take a final detour to dig around in the extensive BBC archives and see what science we can find out about airspaces, starting with this recent programme from the BBC Business Daily Show with host Rick Kelsey.
5: Lufthansa, one of the world's largest airline groups, has told BBC Business Daily that airspace closures due to war zones are now forcing substantial rerouting of flights. The German-based company says the ban on using Russian and Ukrainian airspace is having a measurable cost impact on its long-haul network, with typical detours of 1 to 2 hours.
1: That's quite the detour. It's been over 100 years since we first started thinking about maybe putting borders in the sky. And it wasn't really until 1944 that we developed something called the International Civil Aviation Organization, which had the job of doing just that, carving up the world into regions called FIRs, or Flight Information Regions. And when I just went off into a deep dive on this, I discovered that by 2017, there were 1 million people up in the air at any one time. So that's pretty much a country's worth of people in aeroplanes. And guess what? All of these planes need borders too. So I just want to dig into what is this hidden world of international diplomacy, because it looks from these FIR maps, you can find them of Europe, and there are some countries like France, which are made up of 5 different FIRs. And then there's a chunk of Africa where bits are the same FIR, but they're not next to each other. There's other bits that are just water. And there are some FIRs where countries within the FIR are actually at conflict on the ground, but it all seems to be smooth sailing in the air. Well, I started wondering what happens when war does get in the way. And I'm not the only person. So Dr. Victoria Ivanikova is an assistant professor in aviation management at Dublin City University. And her recent research documented the extra flight time and fuel costs of various conflicts.
6: So in 2025, planes are flying more longer and more complicated routes. Since February 2022, since the Russian invasion of Ukraine, the Ukrainian airspace was closed due to security and safety reasons, and the Russian airspace was limited in use. So if we will look on the flight radar 2024, we can see that aircraft are flying Russian airspace, Ukrainian airspace, and there are some points with conflict in the Middle East. And the total area of closed or restricted in use airspace currently is around 18 million square kilometers, which is the biggest airspace segregation since the Second World War. And obviously, the longer flight time, a more fuel burn, more emissions, more airline operating costs.
1: Just want to repeat that fact there that she mentioned. We've got the largest area of airspace currently unavailable since the Second World War. I think that's astonishing. And unfun facts, every extra minute in the air adds another dollar to the cost of your ticket, because it costs money and fuel to keep the aeroplane in the air. And a Nature paper from last year calculated the carbon cost of that extra fuel, and all of those detours from 2023, and it's not pretty. So fuel consumption can go up by 13% on affected routes, and overall it added an extra 1% to all aviation emissions.
2: Marnie, are there any parts of the world that don't have air boundaries?
1: Yes, and so excited to tell you that the air traffic control zones, these FIRs, cover the entire planet except a couple of bits. One is the Galapagos Islands, for the lovely reason that we've decided humans shouldn't be flying over there or anywhere near there. Kind of an aerial demilitarized zone, if you like. And then a bit of the Arctic, just east of Svalbard, because there was a dispute between Norway and Russia, and there isn't an FIR covering this bit of freezing water. So maybe Santa looks after it instead, because that's certainly his flying zone. So we started with the shifting border in South Korea, and we finish with the shifting invisible borders in the sky, and how growing conflicts around the world are making route planning an expensive headache for airlines and the environmentally minded. And if you were to map today's show, you'd see it pass through the DMZ, the blood-brain barrier, and a host of animals marking boundaries in their own way. I'm drawing a line under this week's show, so it only remains for me to thank today's panel for being a couple of stars representing the West Midlands and West Africa. Thank you, Paul Adepoju.
0: Thank you so much, Manny. I've had so much fun. Thanks for having me on the show today.
1: Pleasure, pleasure. Come back?
0: Absolutely.
1: Excellent. And over in Johannesburg, South Africa, Candice Bailey, thank you. And can we put you in the diary sometime soon?
2: Very soon. I had so much fun. I think we should keep Paul too. Thanks for having me, Marnie.
1: Yeah, he can stay. I'm Marnie Chesterton. The producer was Margaret Cesar Hawkins, with Sophie Ormiston, Robbie Wojciechowski and Lucy Davis. Do join us next week for more Unexpected Elements.

0: I'm Michelle Martin. One of the things you can count on from NPR and this station, we've got your back when it comes to reporting the news. 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
1: 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I'm reporter Jill Kaufman. 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

0: Welcome to the newsroom from the BBC World Service. I'm Pete Ross. Rescue teams in Venezuela are in a race against time to save earthquake victims.
1: They say there are people who are still alive, but it seems there's not enough machinery and equipment to clear all this rubble.
0: Iran says it's launched attacks against Bahrain and Kuwait in retaliation for US strikes on Iranian sites. As a record-breaking heatwave continues to grip Europe, ice in the Swiss Alps is melting at an unprecedented rate.
2: We're losing as much water from the Swiss glaciers to fill up one Olympic swimming pool every 6 seconds.
0: Tens of thousands of people take part in a pride march in Budapest, the first since the end of the Orban government. We'll get the latest from the World Cup as the final group games conclude and...
3: With Rashford, he was very, like, open. He was like, you know, I'm new to this Braden, you freestyle.
0: Could a fresh haircut be the secret to success on the pitch? All coming up after this bulletin.
4: BBC News with Chris Barrow. 3 days after powerful earthquakes struck Venezuela, there's growing public frustration with the government's response to the disaster. The acting president, Delcy Rodriguez, was booed while visiting a Caracas neighbourhood. More than 1,400 people have been confirmed dead. Thousands more are missing. Will Grant is in the worst-hit city of La Guaira.
5: Once you actually reach La Guaira, it isn't hard to see why frustrations are beginning to boil over. Residents here say there are still people trapped beneath the rubble and rebar.
6: The interim president, Delcy Rodriguez, has been on the receiving end of people's resentment when she visited the badly damaged Caracas neighbourhood of Chacao with its mayor. "You're campaigning in the middle of a tragedy. The government isn't doing anything for the people," yelled this resident. The hospitals along the northern coastline are at breaking point. A healthcare system that has been underfunded for decades is now trying to cope with a demand that would be tough for countries with much better infrastructure.
4: The United States says it's launched a wave of strikes on Iran following a drone attack on an oil tanker in the Strait of Hormuz. Shortly afterwards, Iran's Revolutionary Guards said they'd attacked US bases in Kuwait and Bahrain. Carl Nasman has more.
7: President Trump posting this on his Truth Social account, writing, quote, "US aircraft just struck Iranian missile and drone storage locations and coastal radar sites for violating the ceasefire agreement again. It's very possible," he writes, "that they will never learn. There may come a point when we are no longer able to be reasonable and will be forced to militarily complete the job that we very successfully started. If that happens, the Islamic Republic of Iran will no longer exist." Well, U.S. Central Command said an Iranian drone struck an oil tanker transiting near the Strait of Hormuz early Saturday morning. It's the second time that Iran has targeted ships in the Strait of Hormuz over the past few days, with the U.S. launching strikes in response.
4: Police in the Pakistani city of Karachi say they've quashed a militant attack on the provincial headquarters of a paramilitary unit. Insurgents rammed the main gate with an explosives-laden vehicle, triggering an intense exchange of gunfire that reportedly killed 3 soldiers and 3 insurgents. The cabinet chief of the Argentine president, Javier Milei, has resigned following accusations of illicit enrichment. Manuel Adorni denies criminal wrongdoing, but has admitted failing to declare about $500,000 in income. Investigators are looking into how he paid for luxury family holidays. Nigeria says that 7 suspected commanders of Islamist extremist groups were arrested as they returned from the annual Hajj pilgrimage into Saudi Arabia. This is the latest world news from the BBC. A heatwave, which scientists say is the most severe ever recorded in Europe, is continuing to sweep the region as it moves eastward. The extreme heat is now hitting countries like the Czech Republic, Poland and Hungary, which face record temperatures. Germany also reached an unprecedented high of over 40 degrees Celsius. 5 people were injured when a car was driven into shoppers on a busy street in London. 3 were taken to hospital after the incident in Ealing, in the west of the British capital. Footage from the scene showed bystanders trying to stop the car as it sped away. Sean Dilley reports.
8: Scotland Yard says the detained man is a 35-year-old British man who was born in Somalia. It's understood none of the injuries are life-threatening. London's Metropolitan Police said the driver did not stop at the scene, but he was quickly arrested nearby. The force says counter-terrorism officers were initially involved in the investigation, but the incident is not believed to be terror-related. Detectives are keeping an open mind about their suspect's possible motive.
4: Tens of thousands of people braved the heat to attend Hungary's first Pride March since Viktor Orbán lost power. The right-wing former Prime Minister banned the event in Budapest last year. His policies on LGBT rights were widely considered as the European Union's most restrictive. Although Hungary's new Prime Minister, Péter Modzsor, authorised this year's march, he has yet to overturn his predecessor's laws on Pride. The group phase of the World Cup has come to an end after 72 games spread across the United States, Mexico and Canada. Among the last teams to qualify were the Democratic Republic of Congo, who came from behind to beat Uzbekistan 3-1. In the knockout phase, the DRC will face England, who beat Panama 2-0 to come top of their group. The action will resume on Monday when Germany play Paraguay and Brazil face Japan. BBC News.
0: You're listening to the newsroom from the BBC World Service with me, Pete Ross. As Venezuela enters the fourth day since the two earthquakes that have devastated the country, a crucial window of opportunity to find survivors is closing. Humanitarian aid agencies say the first 72 hours after a disaster of this kind are key to rescuing people alive. More than 1,400 people are now known to have died, but the true figure is thought to be higher. Tens of thousands are still missing, and first responders warn that with every hour that passes, survivability reduces.
9: We are here in Chacao, Miranda State, working non-stop since last night, and have recovered the body of a woman with her dog in her arms. The dog came out alive, but the woman unfortunately died.
1: They say there are people who are still alive, but it seems there's not enough machinery and equipment to clear all this rubble. I ask, please, to send people who are capable of helping us and that they don't stop searching, because we still hope our loved ones come out alive.
0: The coastal state of La Guaira was one of the area's hardest hit, and there's been growing frustration at the pace of the government response there. Families and volunteers have spent days pulling survivors and bodies from the rubble as they wait for specialist equipment to arrive. The Venezuelan authorities were not prepared for a disaster of this scale, as we heard from our senior international correspondent, Erla Guerin, in the capital, Caracas.
10: This country has been running on empty for years. Under the control of President Nicolas Maduro, the economy was basically run into the ground through mismanagement, through corruption. People have suffered years of hyperinflation. One young Venezuelan here has just said to me, a monthly salary would not buy you one packet of medication. So if this was a test for the Venezuelan state, it's a test it could only fail. Where we are standing now, there is a big operation going on still, but this is to try to recover bodies, not to find the living. Hope of that is gone at this particular place. Now, about seven bodies have been taken out so far today. We saw one of those being recovered about an hour ago. It was a very moving moment. The body was found. It was lifted gently from the rubble. It was covered very carefully and placed on a stretcher and carried away by rescue workers with as much dignity as they could provide in a situation like this.
0: Orla Guerin there. Also in Caracas is our reporter Vanessa Silva. Earlier, she visited a hospital in the capital.
11: We saw people in the hospital looking for the loved ones as a missing people, grabbing hope that they can be found alive. In the hospitals, you can see picture of people missing. You can see a list of names of the people injured that were taken to these places. I spoke with a man that were looking for a 14-year-old boy, and they say they create like a team, the family, going to different points to try to figure out if they found him. But when he was there, they received a call telling them that there is a huge possibility that they found the body, but the conditions of the body that they couldn't recognize it at the moment. So they say, well, maybe it's him, but maybe we still have a chance to find him alive. Another man were looking for a cousin of his wife. He says that he came from Miami the same day on the earthquake, and they were driving to a hotel in La Guaira State, and these earthquakes happened, and they were trapped there. But in this case, his relative was missing.
0: And how are hospitals coping?
11: Well, in this hospital that I visit, I spoke with a doctor there. He says that in this case, they have supplies and they were not collapses. I can see also people coming with supplies, making donations to the hospital. We wanted to go inside the hospital and try to speak with people injured, maybe with small fractures, someone that give our testimony. But still, the authorities in Venezuela are not allowing journalism to go inside hospitals, or at least in my case, it was not possible for me. The conditions of hospitals here are not the best ones after years of crisis, of course.
0: Do you think Venezuelans think that the response from the authorities and the government has been adequate up to this point?
11: Honestly, what I think is nobody is prepared for a double earthquake like the one that we have, and especially the areas that were hit. So it requires a lot of logistic process to deal with a situation like this one. And with the hours, they just realize how complicated this is going to be.
0: Vanessa Silva. The UN says it now has 39 international search and rescue teams in Venezuela, and more specialists are on the way. Among them is Jay McNeil. He's been telling Caroline Wyatt about the equipment he and his team will be using on the ground.
12: We bring a huge amount of technical search and rescue equipment, so tools that will help us to find people who may be trapped quite deep within a pile of rubble, and then will help us extricate them. You know, we use like seismic detectors, like a vibraphone, which are incredible pieces of equipment. You know, when you're trained to use them, you know how to use them well. You can hear the most minuscule of movement, you know, sometimes many meters down. We use thermal imaging cameras. We sometimes use drones to cover a large area, and we also use a huge amount of tools for actually then, you know, getting inside that damaged structure as deep as we need to go to then get out whoever we find trapped there.
13: How dangerous a job is it for rescuers like you? What are the risks you need to be careful of?
12: It's a really difficult thing to think about for us, I guess. You know, we all go into this work because we care about people. And, you know, I always think that if this was my family or someone I loved, I would want someone to be going to find them and going to get them. That's kind of motivates us through the risk, I think. So we train incredibly well. We're trained in the sort of spaces that we go into. We're trained to manage the risks in as much as you can. You know, if there's an aftershock and you're inside a collapsed structure, it's inherently unstable. So there's always danger. We work incredibly closely as a team. You know, we train month after month, year after year, so that we, you know, we know each other and how to look after each other really well. But there's security risks often that we face in countries. There's risks from animals and diseases and, you know, and climate. So it's no small undertaking, but ultimately I just keep thinking I would want someone to be going.
13: And what are the chances of finding survivors after those first 72 hours?
12: It's not uncommon, not by a long shot. So, you know, it really does happen. Quite a while back in Haiti, I think there was a rescue that was about 2 weeks after the initial quake. So it really depends on the conditions, you know, in the country. It depends on things like temperature. It depends on where people are trapped in a structure and how much space they have to move in. Some people might have access to water through rain filtering in. That can keep people going. Or they might be trapped somewhere where they've got access to food. So I personally would want to make sure across all the teams that deploy, we had covered everything that was collapsed to make sure there was no one trapped.
0: Jay McNeil. Iran's Revolutionary Guard says it's launched attacks against Bahrain and Kuwait in retaliation for US strikes on Iranian sites. The two countries have been exchanging fire over alleged ceasefire violations in the Strait of Hormuz. American forces carried out a new round of attacks against the Iran state late on Saturday in what it said was a response to a drone attack on an oil tanker near the key shipping lane. It's the latest challenge to a fragile interim peace agreement that Iran and the US reached earlier this month. Our reporter Barry Caffrey has been covering this story. Barry's joining us in the studio now. Barry, thanks for being with us. What's the latest?
14: So we know that the United States has conducted new strikes on Iran following a drone attack on a Panama-flagged vessel in the Strait of Hormuz on Saturday. Now, US Central Command said it hit multiple targets across Iran in direct response to what it called continued aggression against commercial shipping. And in retaliation, Iran's Islamic Revolutionary Guard Corps said it launched missiles and drones at US infrastructure infrastructure in both Bahrain and Kuwait. Now, following the exchange of fire, the United States and Iran accused each other of violating the ceasefire agreement. In a statement from US Central Command, it said Iran was given a chance to honour the ceasefire agreement but elected not to when its forces launched a one-way attack drone that hit MT Kiku, a Panama-flagged tanker. Now, in response, it said that CENTCOM, which is US Central Command, hit military equipment, communication systems, air defence sites and drone storage facilities. And Iran's statement said that the United States had attacked five coastal posts in Iran under what it called the pretext of the IRGC Navy confronting the offending ship. Now, in retaliation, Iran said that it had launched ballistic missiles and drones at eight key pieces of infrastructure at the Ali al-Salem base in Kuwait and the 5th Naval Fleet in Port Salman in Bahrain, destroying them. And in the hours following the United States strikes, Kuwait and Bahrain both reported that their air defence systems had been activated. Now, a US official has told Reuters that there were no reported US casualties or major impacts or damage to US facilities in the Middle East.
0: Barry, thanks very much. Barry Caffrey. Let's turn to the World Cup. And we now know which countries are going through to the knockout stage of the tournament. Saturday was the final day of the group games. The BBC's Joe Linsky was covering it, and he joins us now. Joe, thanks for being with us. So the last three group games have just wrapped up. A particularly exciting game, it looks like, between Austria moments ago. Any surprises?
15: Well, yes, there was an extraordinary finish to this World Cup group stage campaign, and not really in the match that we expected, because as you mentioned, Austria 3, Algeria 3, and this was a really incredible finish, because at 2-2 in stoppage time in this match, that was a pretty convenient result for both of them. It meant Austria were going through in second place in that group, and Algeria would have been one of the best third place finishers, so both of them were going through with a draw. But Algeria didn't read the script. They scored in the 94th minute through Riyad Mahrez, and the Austria fans in the crowd were thinking, what on earth has gone on? Their team was suddenly heading out of the tournament altogether. But fortunately for them, Austria went up the other end and equalised again. So 3-3 it finished, and they reverted back to the result that suited both of them. Austria through in second, Algeria through in third, and that is bad news for Iran, of course, the nation at war with the co-host, the USA, who are knocked out. They had been in one of those third place spots, but now are eliminated from the tournament. In terms of other notable results from these last group games, DR Congo, another side to claim one of those best third place finishes. They beat Uzbekistan 3-1, and that sets up a last 32 knockout match for them against England. That was DR Congo's first ever win at a World Cup. Remember, they've waited 52 years to get here since their last appearance at this tournament as Zaire in 1974, and a match with Thomas Tuchel's England is their reward. England beating Panama 2-0 to seal top spot in their group, and they go through with Croatia and Ghana, who went through as a best third place team. Croatia beating Ghana 2-1. Portugal 0, Colombia 0, both of those sides through as well. Colombia topping their group, and they will face Ghana next. Portugal will face Croatia, and those last 32 ties are now sewn up, and we can see them all.
0: Lots of action to keep across then, Joe. Just briefly, Lionel Messi, Argentina global star, he's been up to it again, has it? What's he been up to?
15: Extraordinary for him, and a stat which is barely believable. He came off the bench. So he started on the bench against Jordan. Argentina already through as group winners. They already knew they were playing Cape Verde in the last 32. But Lionel Messi stepping up off the bench, scoring a free kick. And that, remarkably, is the seventh World Cup match in a row that he has scored in. It's yet another record for Lionel Messi.
0: Joe, thanks very much for that. Our sports reporter, Joe Linsky. You're listening to The Newsroom from the BBC World Service. It was one of the most brazen attacks on Pakistan's commercial capital, Karachi. Insurgents armed with guns and explosives tried to storm a key security forces compound in the centre of the city late on Saturday. Three soldiers and at least three of the militants are said to have been killed. This man witnessed what happened.
16: We were sitting at home having tea when we heard a loud explosion. The blast was so powerful our wooden staircase almost shifted from its place. I immediately went to look for my son, who's usually outside playing with other children. When I reached the gate, I saw that the situation was very serious. There was intense gunfire coming from the Rangers' headquarters, and I was frightened by the sound of the shooting. After finding my son, I quickly brought him back home. Later, watching from a safe distance, we heard two or three more explosions from inside the area.
0: Our global affairs reporter, Ambarasan Etirajan, has been following developments.
17: What we understand is the attack by suspected Islamist militants began with an explosives-laden vehicle being rammed into the front gate of the provincial headquarters of the paramilitary force called the Pakistani Rangers. And that triggered a gunfight between security forces and the militants. And then soon after that, officials rushed in more reinforcements to surround this area. Eyewitness accounts said there was a loud explosion that was followed by heavy exchange of fire in Karachi city. It was late in the evening. It went on for a couple of hours, but a major attack like this has come up as a wake-up call for the Pakistani authorities.
0: You describe it as a wake-up call, but how unusual is this kind of attack?
17: Even though we have been seeing several attacks in northwest Pakistan in Khyber Pakhtunkhwa province, allegedly by the TTP, the Tehrik-e-Taliban militants, and also the Baloch ethnic rebels in Balochistan province. Hundreds of soldiers have been killed in the past few years. Attacks on big cities have come down in recent years because of various military operations. The last time the incident happened in Karachi was in October 2024, and in that attack, two Chinese nationals were killed. But again, Karachi is a mega metropolis with millions of people. So this has come as a surprise for the authorities because the city has been relatively calm, apart from the regional local level violence. So the fact that the government will be investigating how the suspected militants have managed to get through, because it's also one of the well-defended, protected cities to come into the near the regional headquarters of the paramilitary unit. So it may be of concern to the authorities because it is now moving into the city.
0: Ambarasan Etirajan. Viktor Orban's policy on LGBT rights was widely considered to be the European Union's most restrictive. Last year, Hungary's then Prime Minister banned Budapest's Pride March, but thousands of people still came out. This year, following Orban's fall from power, Pride supporters in the capital braved high temperatures to march through the capital with a sense of change.
18: People are much more optimistic right now. Like, probably it's because of the political change, but everyone is just so much more uplifted at the moment.
19: So Orban is out of power. So actually what we can feel personally that the government is more or less behind us. So we feel much more support than the last 16 years.
0: Although the new Prime Minister, Peter Modul, authorised this year's march, the Orban government's pride laws remain on the statute book. Dr. Aaron Demeter from Amnesty International Hungary joined Saturday's march.
20: I think probably for most, this is the first time in 16 years where people are feeling that they are here for something and not against Orban and his unlawful and arbitrary decisions and policies. So I think a lot of people see this year's Budapest Pride as something which is more about the celebration rather than the protest. This year, the police decided to acknowledge the protest, which means that there is not going to be any fine or no procedures against the organizers or the participants. But I have to say that unfortunately, the law is still very much in place, so the legal context hasn't changed. That's something that the new government will have to rectify as soon as possible. I think they have different priorities at this moment, but I'm relatively hopeful that they will do it soon. At least they said that the pride can go on and no one has to fear any kind of repercussion.
0: Dr. Aaron Demeter from Amnesty International Hungary. The world's chocolate industry earns annual revenues of more than $140 billion, but in recent years production has fallen because of poor harvests of cacao or cocoa beans. But that could change because of new scientific research which has discovered how the plants are pollinated. Apparently, midges, those tiny biting flies similar to mosquitoes, are essential to that process. Gillian Warriker heard more from the study's lead author, Eliza van de Sande, a PhD student at Vrije University in Brussels.
2: Cacao tree is a tropical tree that grows in warm and humid regions around the equator, between the tropics. It originally comes from rainforests from Central and South America, but today actually most of the cocoa is grown in Western Central Africa. And we make chocolate from the seeds from these large fruit that are called cocoa pods. And those seeds, in turn, we call the beans, cocoa beans.
21: And why do these midges matter so much?
2: If you look at cacao trees, these biting midges are the agents that do this movement of pollen from one flower to the other flower. So you don't have, or any other pollinator, the flower won't get fertilized, so you won't get the seeds, you won't get the fruit, and ultimately you don't get chocolate. That's why they're crucial to the production of cocoa.
21: And in discovering that, what was the process? Because I gather it's quite difficult to see inside the plant where the actual pollination process is happening.
2: Indeed, these midges are incredibly small. They're about 1 millimeter in size because the cacao flower itself is also quite small. It's a little flower that's about as large as your fingernail. So obviously the insect that goes in there needs to be small enough. So what we do is actually we walk around early in the morning when these insects are active in the cacao farms. And we just observe which insects are found on the flowers. And we don't just check which insects were present on the flower. We also wrote down what they were exactly doing. Are they just visiting the reproductive parts of the flowers where pollination is actually happening? Or were they just resting on the petals or walking across it? Then we collected them off the flower and immediately put them under a microscope to examine their bodies for the attachment of pollen.
0: Eliza van de Sande. Finally, let's return to the World Cup, but away from the pitch this time, because teams will be doing all they can off it to give themselves the best chance of getting on and winning the tournament. But could a new haircut improve a player's performance? You might have noticed some of them sporting a fresh cut this tournament, including England's Marcus Rashford, who gained attention on social media for his new style. Celebrity hairstylist Jema has been looking after several players' hair. She's been speaking to the BBC's Rick Edwards.
3: They're just like me and some normal lads.
22: So how many of these normal lads' hair are you doing at the moment?
3: I'm actually moving around different teams, actually. So I was in the Brazilian house as well.
22: Oh, really?
3: And yeah, Rafina, also the USA.
22: Do they always tell you exactly what they want, or can you come in and be like, do you know what, let's try something a bit different
3: here? Yeah, it depends. Like with Rashford, he was very like open. He was like, you know, I'm new to this braiding, you freestyle.
22: Yeah.
3: So, and then with Nonny, he kind of knows what he likes. He has a particular style, but they still let me be creative with it and just do it in my own way.
22: Is that your speciality, braiding?
3: Yeah, braiding and also male grooming as well.
22: Give a nice glow.
3: Exactly. Like I've done Triple H, the wrestler.
22: Oh, wow.
3: Like TED Talk, yeah. So versatile, I can do.
22: How did you carve out this niche where you just do really famous sports people?
3: Do you know what? Honestly, I just perfected my craft, came to America, and I guess it's just word of mouth. And I'm the least sports person, but I've like done the NBA championships, I've done the Olympics, I've done Super Bowl. So like I've done all these sporting events, but I know nothing about sports.
22: And you're like, wow.
3: I'm not like starstruck.
22: Kind of on a level.
3: It's nice. They like to have someone as well that's not so starstruck or asking for pictures or asking them questions.
22: For these athletes, footballers we're talking about specifically now,
3: They
22: want to go on the pitch feeling good,
3: exactly.
22: And part of that is looking good, isn't
3: exactly
22: it?
3: And I'm an advocate for that. Like I feel like if you look good, you feel good and you perform well. And that was one of the things with Marcus Rashford's goal. Like once he scored, everyone just emphasized on the hair.
22: Yeah,
3: they were like, he came with this new vibe and power and confidence, like in that particular moment. So I felt chuffed.
22: And you were like
3: that. I was like,
22: that's me, guys, that's me.
3: So that was an epic moment for me.
0: Celebrity hairstylist Jema speaking to the BBC's Rick Edwards. And if you want more on the World Cup and all of the stories we've been covering today on the programme, you can go to the BBC website. Thanks for listening.
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0: You're listening to the documentary from the BBC World Service, Agony and Ecstasy, a history of the penalty shootout.
1: Football in its purest form, just a ball, a goal, a shooter and a goalkeeper.
0: The penalty shootout continues to be full of drama and anxiety.
2: I remember taking one at the WAFCON. It was very nerve-wracking.
0: So stick with us as we look back at the history of some of the great penalty misses and victories and ask if there could ever be an alternative.
3: BBC News with Pete Ross. 3 days after powerful earthquakes struck Venezuela, there's growing public frustration with the government's response to the disaster. The acting president, Delcy Rodriguez, was booed when she visited a ruined neighbourhood in Caracas. More than 1,400 people have been confirmed dead, but thousands more are still missing. The United States says it launched a wave of strikes on Iran following a drone attack on a Panama-registered oil tanker in the Strait of Hormuz. It said the targets included air defences and drone storage. Shortly afterwards, Iran's Revolutionary Guards said they'd attacked US bases in Kuwait and Bahrain. Nigeria says seven suspected commanders of the Islamist extremist groups Boko Haram and the Islamic State were arrested last week while returning from the Hajj pilgrimage to Saudi Arabia. Years of attacks by the two rival groups have killed thousands of people and displaced millions in northeastern Nigeria. Pakistani police say they fought off a militant attack on the provincial headquarters of a paramilitary unit in Karachi after the main gate was rammed with a car bomb. A little-known Islamist militant group, Jamaat-ul-Ahrar, claimed responsibility. A heatwave, which scientists say is the most severe ever recorded in Europe, is continuing to move eastward across the region, now hitting countries including Poland and Hungary. In France and Britain, temperatures are finally falling, accompanied by heavy thunderstorms. The cabinet chief of the Argentine president, Javier Milei, has resigned following accusations of illicit enrichment. Manuel Adorni denies criminal wrongdoing, but has admitted failing to declare about $500,000 in income. Federal investigators in Argentina are looking into how he paid for luxury family holidays. And the group phase of the World Cup has ended after 72 games spread across the United States, Mexico and Canada. Among the teams to qualify were the Democratic Republic of Congo. BBC News.
0: As you stand on the halfway line with your teammates, the nerves begin to build. It's your turn to make that long, lonely walk, and the voices in your head start to get louder. You put the ball on the spot, take a deep breath, and decide where you're going to kick it. I'm Amanda Dlamini. I was the captain of the South African women's national football team between 2011 and 2013. And now I work as a sports broadcaster. And this summer, two major international football tournaments are taking place. It's the Women's African Cup of Nations in Morocco and the Men's World Cup, the biggest there has ever been, in the USA, Mexico and Canada. And this program is all about the part of the game which used to terrify me. The penalty shootout.
1: The penalty kick is football in its purest form. Just a ball, a goal, a shooter, and a goalkeeper.
0: We'll hear from players.
2: I remember taking one at the WAFCON. It was very nerve-wracking. But once it hits the back of the net, the feeling's amazing.
0: And we'll ask why penalties put such psychological pressure on players. And we'll hear from a commentator who saw his team win the World Cup 4 years ago.
4: Of course, I let go of my emotions at the end because after 36 years, Argentina had won the World Cup.
0: From the BBC World Service, this is the documentary, Agony and Ecstasy, a history of the penalty shootout.
1: We see all human life in a penalty shootout. Joy, sadness, heroes, villains, drama, excitement, euphoria, tears.
5: Penalties are very scary. For some weird reason, you see the goalkeeper as a big object and suddenly the goals are small.
2: Penalties are one of the things that we worked on a lot because you can always end up in a penalty shootout.
6: It brings that drama, it brings that thrill. Everyone is on the edge of their seats and that's what makes it special.
7: Took a deep breath and waited for the whistle. And the next thing you know, the stadium erupted.
0: To get us started, let's go back to the basics. A penalty is a free shot at goal from 11 meters, where the goalkeeper attempts to stop the ball from going into the net. A penalty shootout is used to decide the result of tight games in knockout football tournaments. And with that stage of the World Cup in the USA, Mexico and Canada fast approaching, they'll soon be watched by billions of fans around the world. Penalties are only used if both teams are tied after the regular 90 minutes, and then usually an extra time of 30 minutes. Both teams take 5 penalties each. If they still tied after those 5 penalties, then they carry on. But in sudden death, if you miss, you lose. They're a source of huge anxiety and excitement for players and fans, and they've been the final acts of great football matches throughout history, including the last World Cup final when Argentina were crowned champions of the world for the 3rd time. But how did football settle on this method to decide the winner of tied knockout games?
1: During the 50s and 60s, a lot of knockout tournament competitions, when matches were tied, were decided by lots or a coin toss. And that was seen as unfair, usually by the losing team. So people were looking for solutions to make it a bit fairer.
0: Ben Littleton is a football journalist who wrote the book 12 Yards, The Art and Psychology of the Perfect Penalty. He's our guide through penalty shootout history.
1: Actually, an Israeli official who worked for FIFA was the first person to put the suggestion to a proposal in front of the FIFA board, and that was passed in the early 1970s.
0: That Israeli official was Yosef Dagan, who came up with the idea after watching Israel lose their 1968 Olympic quarterfinal after lots were drawn out of a huge sombrero. Some of the options that have been used in the past include counting corners, or using a golden goal in extra time, where as soon as you score, you win the game. But we're not here to talk about those. We're here to discuss penalties.

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1: Panenka had a penalty to win the tournament, and so he stepped up, and what the Germans didn't know is that he had been practicing a specific penalty for this moment for the last 2 years.
2: Panenka had noticed that goalkeepers didn't stand still when trying to save a penalty. They either dived left or right.
1: So he worked on a technique that involved kicking the ball down the center of the goal, but not with speed or power, but with trickery. So it would be a looping, slow lob down the middle of the goal. And he ran up to the ball at speed, which was key, he thinks, to succeeding in this technique. As he met the ball, he chipped it very slowly down the middle of the goal for probably one of the most iconic and famous penalties of all time, which we all know now took on his name, the Panenka.
2: Many players have tried to copy Panenka over the years, but they weren't all as successful as him. It was never my choice of penalty in a shootout. It looks great when you score, but pretty foolish when you miss. I scored penalties in shootouts, and I also missed them. And so I want to get an insight into how other players prepare for them. So I've gone to find some.
3: We're down in Johannesburg at Bedford View this evening. Took a nice drive, 45 minutes, to come and see JVW. This is where I used to play some of my football. And tonight I'll be chatting to the head coach and a couple of players just on their opinions on penalty shootouts. Our worst nightmare, but also the ecstasy and hype for every individual and fan who's watching.
4: My name is Noma Temantsibande. I'm a defender, JVW Football Club.
3: Noma, you quickly earned yourself the ability of being one of the most trusted penalty takers. Why and how?
4: The more confident you are, the more composed you'll be. And that's exactly what I do even when I take my penalties. I just try and compose myself and I pick a spot and whatever I decide, I just do that.
3: You're never in a rush. How do you do it? Do you almost wait for a goalkeeper to choose a side? What goes through your mind during that time?
4: I think it's scary, actually. The penalties are very scary. For some weird reason, you see the goalkeeper as a big object in these small goals. Suddenly, the goals are small. But the run-up is very slow because I'm calculating. If I feel that the goalkeeper is more on the one side, then I try to go the opposite side and make sure that I just take a shot on that side. And most of the time, it goes in.
2: I also spoke to one of my favorite players in South African football, international midfielder Gabriela Mudli Salgado.
5: I don't think anyone enjoys a penalty, but when the moment comes, you need someone that's going to rise up to the challenge and be brave to take on the penalty. As we all know, it's 50-50. Anything can happen. But preparing is practicing after trainings, before trainings, so that game situations become more relaxed. I remember taking one at the WAFCON, very nerve-wracking. But once it hits the back of the net, the feeling's amazing. So it's just keeping that moment, knowing when you take the next one, go back into that space, blocking out the noise, and just you and that goalkeeper, anything can happen.
2: The idea that penalties are a lottery or that anything can happen is a theory that has been around since shootouts began. Ben Littleton says it was a mindset that cost the England men's national side time and time again.
1: And I think about the England coaches who spoke after England lost 7 out of their first 8 penalty shootouts. And they all said pretty much the same thing. There's nothing we can do about it. We're just a bit unlucky. And that changed when Gareth Southgate became England coach. And the reason that changed is because Southgate himself had gone through what it feels like to not only be on the losing side of a shootout, which he was in 1996, but also to miss the decisive penalty. So then when Southgate prepared England for the 2018 World Cup and they had a shootout against Colombia, they won it. And it was the first time they'd won a World Cup shootout. And the reason they won it was because the England team stopped saying this is a lottery even before the game. Gareth Southgate said, we've practiced penalties.

0: We know what to expect. We're prepared for this.
1: But even with practice, the experience is still nerve-wracking. The first World Cup penalty shootout showed the world the impact they could have on players.
0: It was in the 1982 World Cup semi-final between France and West Germany. And this was a shootout that was watched by millions of people all over the world. And it was in colour, so we could see it all in its full glory. And that really ended the debate about whether penalty shootouts were a good idea. We saw a German player, Uli Stielecker, step up, strong defensive player, step up and take a penalty, and his penalty was saved. And the response from the player to that penalty save was really curious, interesting, and very different, because as soon as his penalty was saved, he fell to the ground and curled up in a ball. And what we saw from that moment was that the power of the penalty is enormous. It can reduce an elite athlete playing in a World Cup semi-final to a childlike, infantile state.
1: But why does it cause so much pressure on players? We're professionals being asked to do something most of us practice every day. Before you take a penalty in a shootout, you stand on the halfway line with your teammates, often arm in arm. When it is your turn, you have to make that long walk to the penalty area to take your shot. For me, this is when the voices get louder and louder in my head. That 30 or so meters to the penalty area felt much longer. Dr. Adrian Sabadic is a Hungarian sports psychologist and works with the English Women's Super League club West Ham United.
2: So there are a number of reasons why penalty shootouts create stress and anxiety for players.
1: She began working in women's football whilst researching how to improve team resilience. So she seems like the perfect person to ask why it affects me and so many other players.
2: I think first, it's an extremely high pressure situation, often with millions of people watching and judging a single action. So if a player has lower confidence in their ability and or sees the penalties as more of a lottery than a skill, that uncertainty tends to increase anxiety.
1: There's that word lottery again.
2: Now that anxiety can show up in behaviors like rushing, almost wanting to get the moment over with. And interestingly, research supports that players who take less than a second after the whistle score at around 60%, whereas those who take a bit more time increase that to roughly 80%. Anxiety can also affect attention, because under pressure, players are more likely to become distracted by the goalkeeper, who might be moving and trying to disrupt them, which we see on TV all the time. And when attention shifts like that, players are actually more likely to kick towards where they're looking. So if the goalkeeper has their attention, players are much more likely to kick the ball and hit the goalkeeper, ultimately resulting in the goal being saved.
1: I wish I really had this kind of insight growing up as a young girl, but we never really had much of practice where set pieces are concerned or penalties. So when you walk up to a penalty, the coach would just say, "I trust you, you got this." But there was never really mental preparation or how it is to develop that skill.
2: Any team or any player that will prepare for the penalty shootout will have an advantage over a team or just a player that doesn't train for them directly. So it does start with training for it physically and mentally as well. And mentally could be done by developing a pre-performance routine. They can be really powerful in supporting the athletes to feel under control.
1: Whilst the penalty shootout might not be a lottery, it can be a leveler. The likes of Argentina's Lionel Messi, Portugal's Cristiano Ronaldo, and USA's Carly Lloyd have all missed in shootouts. One story of a world-class player missing a penalty at a crucial moment takes us to one of the host nations at this year's World Cup. In the 1990s, the men's and women's tournaments were held in the United States. During those competitions, two photos were taken at the Rose Bowl Stadium in Pasadena, California. Both were taken after the fifth player took a penalty in a shootout. They sum up the agony and the ecstasy. Ben Littleton again.
0: Baggio, I would say, is the most infamous penalty in World Cup history for a few reasons. One is because he was the best player in the world at the time, and he had dragged Italy almost single-handedly into the final. And Baggio had the penalty that he needed to score for Italy to avoid defeat. So what did Baggio do? Well, Baggio, by the way, whose penalty record was really, really good before this moment. He'd scored loads of penalties for Italy before, and he'd scored big penalties. But on this occasion, and still to this day, he doesn't know how it happened, he blasted the penalty over the crossbar. And one of the most iconic images in all of football is of him standing on the penalty spot with his hands on his hips, looking down at the spot as the ball sails over the crossbar, and the Brazilian goalkeeper Claudio Taffarel on his knees with his hands raised in relief and euphoria.
1: 5 years later, the Women's World Cup final took place when the USA faced China. It was almost a mirror image of the men's final in 1994. A tepid 0-0 draw played in hot weather in front of more than 90,000 fans. Brandi Chastain, the US defender, went to take the last penalty, knowing if she scored, then her team would win the World Cup.
3: The head coach, Tony DiCicco, came over and he said, okay. He put his hand on my shoulder, and I'll never forget that. And he said, you're going to take a penalty kick. And I said, yep, I got it. And he said, well, you're going to take it left-footed. And then he literally sped off. I've never taken a penalty with my left foot in a game before. Never in a match. And certainly not a World Cup final, and certainly not in front of 90,000 people. Took a deep breath and waited for the whistle. And as per Tony told me, I took it with my left foot. And the next thing you know, the stadium erupted.
1: Brandi whips off her jersey, falls to her knees, arms raised in triumph, her mouth open, screaming in delight as her teammates sprint towards her. Two penalties, 5 years apart, with two completely contrasting reactions, the agony versus the ecstasy. Brandi's coach had given her that last-minute advice on how to take a spot kick. So how much of a role do the coaches have?
4: My name's Alexia Kassar, the current head coach of the JVW first team. It's a make or break. I think there's so much pressure that lies with when one player, maybe two, goalkeeper and the person taking the penalty. But yeah, it's a game decider. So I think it's something that obviously triggers players. And if they don't have resilience, it impacts them mentally for a long time after.
1: Alexia knows all about losing finals on penalties. It's something that has happened to her twice with JVW.
4: We lost it on one penalty, and it was actually one of our most experienced players. It got saved, and it's heartbreaking because it's that final straw. You know, you've got one hand on the trophy and it gets snatched away from you so quickly. So, I mean, that stands out a lot in my mind, and I think it's something that I'll always make sure to practice going into tournaments to know, to be able to trust my players. When they need to step up, they'll step up.
1: With the Men's World Cup ongoing and the Women's Africa Cup of Nations later this summer, I bet players are practicing penalties as we speak. Dr. Adrian Sopatich believes that although the shootout is down to individuals, mentally, teammates can be a big help.
2: Nowadays, you see some players have penalty protectors, so actually you may not walk to the line alone, or you have the goalkeeper or someone else that you trust pass the ball to you. All of those things can ease the anxiety. Research shows that when teams celebrate successful penalties, it not only boosts their own players, but can also increase pressure on the opposition. So it's so important for the team to draw upon each other's emotional states and take notice of these emotional cues.
1: In the final of the Men's World Cup in 2022, there was a great show of mental togetherness and resilience. The match is considered one of the best finals of all time and saw Lionel Messi's Argentina crowned champions. After 90 minutes, Argentina and France were tied at 2 goals each after a stunning comeback from the French in the second half. After 30 minutes of extra time, it was 3-3. And so it was penalties that would decide who would become world champions.
5: It was definitely a roller coaster of emotions.
1: That's Andres Cantor, the lead commentator for Telemundo, the Spanish-speaking network in the US. You might know him from his viral clips doing this. Every time a goal is scored. He's Argentinian, so he was even more invested in the final than usual, and social media clips of him breaking down in tears, calling Argentina's winning penalty, were seen around the world.
5: Going to penalty shootout, regardless whether it's a World Cup final, a Champions League final, a semi-final, whatever, it takes a lot of mental strength on the player's side to keep the composure, not get nervous at the circumstance. I couldn't think that Argentina had any better chance than France, because if you ask me, and this is just my personal opinion, I probably thought that the Argentinian players were beaten because they outplayed France for 77 minutes, and here we are after going up 3-2 in the overtime and having been tied 3-3 and the goalkeeper saving what he saved in the next to last play of the match.
1: Imagine feeling the anxiety of watching your country go into a penalty shootout to win the World Cup. But at the same time, you have to commentate on it for millions of people.
5: Every time I get to call an Argentinian game is probably the toughest assignment that I have. I am broadcasting in Spanish to 26 different nationalities that speak the same language. I'm not necessarily all Argentinians or want Argentina to win. So I have to do double the effort and be extra careful with every word that comes out of my mouth. And the compliments were that I was very even-sided and that, of course, I let go of my emotions at the end because after 36 years, Argentina had won the World Cup. But that was the biggest compliment that I received other than all the accolades because of the viral video.
1: The Argentinian goalkeeper, Emi Martinez, was crucial to his side's victory. He saved one penalty, and his distraction antics are credited with causing France to miss another. Remember what Dr. Adrian told us earlier? When the goalkeeper tries to disrupt the shooter, it can have a big impact. And of course, Ben Littleton enjoyed that final as well.
0: The shootout is a chance for a goalkeeper to have main character energy, which Martinez undoubtedly has, and to be able to, as he put it, create chaos among the opponents. So before France took their second penalty, he went up to the penalty spot and started talking to Kingsley Coman, who was taking the penalty. He was delaying the kick to put pressure on Coman. He was asking the referee to check that the ball was on the spot. And then he saved the penalty and did this elaborate dance that got everyone going.
1: 4 years on, a goalkeeper who'll be wanting to show his main character energy at this year's World Cup is South Africa's number one, Ronwen Williams. In the quarterfinals of the Africa Cup of Nations in 2024, he saved 4 out of 5 penalties against Cape Verde.
6: After that, there was so much talk about me and so many doors open for me, because that was my moment to shine. And as goalkeepers, they like to isolate us from the players. But for me, that was a moment to stand out, and you try and put all the pressure on the kicker. Because I think it's more for him to miss. You try and put all the pressure on him, you try and get in his head. You just try and make it so uncomfortable for him. Because I mean, the goal is so big and they should score. But you just try and, you know, just give yourself that extra 10% that you can save it. And a lot of keepers are doing extremely well now. Of course, I think the analysis, it helps so much.
1: We've heard about the drama, the pressure, the agony and the ecstasy of the penalty shootout. But is it the best way to settle tight games of knockout football? In 2012, the then FIFA president Sepp Blatter said he wanted an alternative to what he called the tragedy of penalty shootouts. It was an announcement that ultimately led to nothing. So what could be the alternative? Counting corners, maybe? Should it be next goal wins in a never-ending extra time? Or should we even consider adapting the penalty to add a defender to make it harder to score? I wonder what our guests think.
7: On FIFA, always we like golden goal. That'll be sick. And it's just, let's get on with the game. We want the winner. And I feel like in that few minutes, we put everything in. Because whoever scores wins. So you're either attacking wholeheartedly or you're defending, you on the back foot. I think it would be really interesting. It will spice the game up a bit.
6: We all love penalty shootouts and the drama that it brings. If I could change anything, it would probably be the extra time. You don't want to play another 30 minutes.
5: It's the eternal dilemma, isn't it? I don't have any other solution, honestly. I don't know what would be fair, what wouldn't be fair.
0: You're basically asking a penalty specialist and penalty coach if there's something better than penalties. So clearly, I would say there isn't. The penalty kick is football in its purest form, just a ball, a goal, a shooter, and a goalkeeper. So what could be more dramatic than that?
1: So no clear consensus there. Whilst it was something I personally hated as a player, it does deliver drama and excitement. And there is an argument that the shootout is something that even non-football fans love. As the knockout phase of this year's World Cup draws closer, there will be fans around the world watching through their fingers as brave players step up to play their part in the dreaded penalty shootout. What is certain is that half of them will be in agony and half will be in ecstasy. I'm Amanda Dlamini, and you've been listening to the documentary from the BBC World Service. It was produced by Tim O'Callaghan, and the technical producer was Cameron Ward.
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11: BBC World Service, it's 5 hours GMT. Welcome to Weekend with Julian Warwicker. Coming up, rescue teams in Venezuela are in a race against time to save earthquake victims.
12: They say there are people who are still alive, but it seems there's not enough machinery and equipment to clear all this rubble.
11: The group stage of the World Cup has ended with the Democratic Republic of Congo among the last teams to qualify for the knockout phase. The journey of an Afghan cricketer from the exiled women's refugee team.
13: Since I grabbed the bat, I could never let it down. It's been always a game that gives me so much happiness. And cricket is our voice. Through that, we send our message that every person deserves to have the opportunity.
11: And a parade in Rome to celebrate 80 years of the iconic motorbike, the Vespa. That's all here on Weekend after the World News.
14: BBC News with Chris Barrow. 3 days after powerful earthquakes struck Venezuela, there's growing public frustration with the government's response to the disaster. The acting president, Delcy Rodriguez, was booed when she visited a ruined neighbourhood in Caracas. Will Grant is in the city of La Guaira, one of the worst affected areas.
15: Families are still waiting for news by the rubble of flattened buildings where they believe their relatives were when the earthquake struck. But they are fast losing any remaining hope of seeing them alive. At most sites, the work has begun to turn to retrieving bodies rather than finding any survivors. Every few metres, there is a collapsed apartment block, home or business, including a shopping mall in which workers were trapped inside.
14: More than 1,400 people have been confirmed dead, but thousands more are still missing. International rescue teams have joined local efforts to find survivors in collapsed buildings. Andreas Speight from Doctors Without Borders says hospitals in the region are overwhelmed.
16: These people are doing the best they can. We can support them, but it's just the massive number of people who is in need there is what is overwhelming any medical structure. You can just do what you can and try to let survive as much people as you want. But it is very difficult to coordinate and to have an overview because there's a massive influx of wounded people.
14: The United States says it's launched a wave of strikes on Iran following a drone attack on a Panama-flagged oil tanker in the Strait of Hormuz. The Iranians said any further aggression would be met with a crushing response. President Trump said the Islamic Republic might no longer exist if it continued to violate the ceasefire. Our reporter Barry Caffrey is covering the story.
17: U.S. Central Command said it hit multiple targets across Iran in direct response to what it called continued aggression against commercial shipping. And in retaliation, Iran's Islamic Revolutionary Guard Corps said it launched missiles and drones at U.S. infrastructure in both Bahrain and Kuwait.
14: The cabinet chief of the Argentine president, Javier Milei, has resigned following accusations of illicit enrichment. Manuel Adorni denies criminal wrongdoing, but has admitted failing to declare about $500,000 in income. He claims the funds came from an unexpected inheritance and a cryptocurrency investment. The scandal has dented the popularity of President Milei. A heatwave, which scientists say is the most severe ever recorded in Europe, is continuing to sweep the region as it moves eastward. The extreme heat is now hitting countries like the Czech Republic, Poland and Hungary, which face record temperatures. In Germany, a major motorway was closed after the heat caused the asphalt to split. World news from the BBC. Serbian President Aleksandar Vučić has announced that he'll resign within weeks and call early elections after 18 months of anti-government protests. The student-led demonstrations were sparked by a railway station roof collapse in Novi Sad that killed 16 people. Protesters blame the disaster on systemic state corruption and structural mismanagement. Five people were injured when a car was driven into shoppers on a busy street in London. Three were taken to hospital after the incident in Ealing, in the west of the British capital. Footage showed bystanders trying to stop the car as it sped away. The Somali-born driver was stopped a short time later. He's been arrested on suspicion of attempted murder and dangerous driving. Tens of thousands of people braved the heat to attend Hungary's first Pride March since Viktor Orbán lost power. The right-wing former Prime Minister banned the event in Budapest last year. His policies on LGBT rights were widely considered as the European Union's most restrictive. This year, large crowds danced through the capital, despite temperatures reaching at least 38 degrees Celsius. The group phase of the World Cup has come to an end after 72 games spread across the United States, Mexico and Canada. Among the last teams to qualify were the Democratic Republic of Congo, who came from behind to beat Uzbekistan 3-1. The victory sparked jubilant scenes in Kinshasa. In the knockout phase, they'll face England, who beat Panama 2-0 to come to the top of their group. The goals came from Jude Bellingham and England's captain Harry Kane, who has now scored 11 goals in World Cups. Kane says he's proud of the achievement.
18: As always, hard to take in. I just want to enjoy this moment with the team and enjoy being top of the table. It's never take these moments for granted. But for me personally, another good milestone to hit and hopefully not the last one this tournament.
14: And that's the latest world news from the BBC.
19: It's 6 minutes past five GMT. Welcome to Weekend from the BBC World Service with me, Julian Morica. As Venezuela enters the fourth day since the two earthquakes that have devastated the country, a crucial window of opportunity to find survivors is closing. Humanitarian aid agencies say the first 72 hours after a disaster of this kind are key to rescuing people alive. More than 1,400 people are now known to have died, but the true figure is thought to be much higher. Tens of thousands are still missing, and first responders warn that with every hour that passes, survivability reduces.
20: We are here in Chacao, Miranda State, working non-stop since last night, and have recovered the body of a woman with her dog in her arms. The dog came out alive, but the woman unfortunately died.
12: They say there are people who are still alive, but it seems there's not enough machinery and equipment to clear all this rubble. I ask, please, to send people who are capable of helping us and that they don't stop searching, because we still hope our loved ones come out alive.
19: Well, the coastal state of La Guaira was one of the areas hardest hit, and there's been growing frustration at the pace of the government response there. Families and volunteers have spent days pulling survivors and bodies from the rubble as they wait for specialist equipment to arrive. I've been speaking to Victor Amaya, a reporter in Caracas, and I began by asking him to give us the latest on Venezuela's international airport, badly impacted by the quakes, but a key entering point for international aid.
3: Well, the main international airport is closed down since the last Wednesday when the earthquake hit. Inside the airport, the structures are very well compromised. All the structures were mostly destroyed in the terminal area. One of the runways affected as well, but today it was put again in order to be, you know, to work, to land the planes on that main runway that is being used mainly by rescue teams. The U.S. forces are stationed in that airport, in the international airport, and they are being using this runway. And also today, another two planes landed there with humanitarian help for the people in Venezuela.
19: And that's crucial, isn't it, in terms of the scale of what can be brought in?
3: Yes, because the capabilities of the Venezuelan government, the Venezuelan state, has been overwhelmingly superated. There is no chance, there is no resources. So the help being brought in by other countries is the one that is making the differences in the rescue, rescuing people, and we're still... Well, today, the main window of rescuing people closed down, the 72 hours that experts usually say is the window to rescue the most amount of people living. But with those international teams working and with their equipment, we have today more stories than all the other days behind us. With people being rescued alive, and that's a good thing.
19: That is very heartening. I mean, as you say, with the airport in the situation it now is, it means bigger planes can land, doesn't it? And they might carry, I mean, I've read about mobile hospitals, for example. They can arrive now because the planes are big enough to carry them.
3: Yes, the runway is not fully repaired. And it's not going to be open for commercial use anytime soon. But at least some of the military planes that are coming, you know, that one assumes that military planes are a little bit tougher than commercial airplanes, are landing there. C-17s from the U.S., two planes coming from Turkey, they're going to land there as well, bringing all that equipment. People from other countries are landing in a military base outside of Caracas in Maracay and in the international airport of Valencia, 2 hours away from the capital. So there is a network of runways being used to welcome all that help that is coming from abroad.
19: And what's the public's view of the way the government has responded to this so far?
3: The people is very aware that the government has no capability, not enough capability to attend the crisis. And that has been going on from the first moment. There is not enough equipment. There is a lot of debt in that regard. People are screaming for help in the disaster area, saying we need formal support, we need formal help from the authorities, and nobody is coming here. And even the paralyzed state and the paralyzed government, you can see it even with their communications. Today, most of the stories about people being rescued has been from the communication teams of the embassies of other countries, from the President Nayib Bukele from El Salvador in Twitter or X. These other countries communicating and publishing what are they doing in the disaster area. And the Venezuelan government, even though the firefighters are working, civil protection are working, you have people in uniform from Venezuela doing the work, but not even that is being shown by the government in their information policies. It's like a paralyzed state at this moment, and people are reacting to that. Yesterday, Delcy Rodriguez visited one of the places that were affected by buildings coming down, and people started booing her.
19: Victor Amaya, a reporter in Caracas. The final matches of the World Cup group stages have been taking place over the last few hours, and they've had their fair share of drama. The lineup for the last 32 and the start of the knockout stage of the tournament is now confirmed. Earlier, I spoke to the BBC's Joe Linsky, who's been following the action.
4: Well, we actually got an extraordinary conclusion in a match we might not have expected, really, because Austria and Algeria drew 3-3, and actually that is a result that suits both teams, but doesn't really tell the story of what happened in stoppage time. It was 2-2 between these sides in the 93rd minute. It was drifting towards a very slow conclusion. If you remember that match in Gijón all those years ago, where a draw suited both teams and they knocked the ball around and passed it and slowed the game down. It was looking like that, but then suddenly Algeria scored, and that was a goal that knocked Austria out. Their fans were bereft in the stands. That was in the 94th minute. Algeria 3-2 up, but there was still time for another twist. Austria going back up the other end and equalising again. 3-3 it finished, and now that did revert to the score that then suited both teams. There was a big cheer from every supporter, I think, in the ground at full time. Algeria through as one of the best third place sides. Austria in second in that group will go on to face Spain in the knockouts next. It does, though, eliminate Iran from the tournament, though. They were one of the best third place sides, but the nation, of course, who is at war with the co-host, the USA, are knocked out now of the tournament. In terms of other results, Argentina beating Jordan 3-1, and that saw yet another record for Lionel Messi. He came off the bench to score Argentina's third goal, and remarkably, he has now scored in 7 World Cup matches in a row. That's 3 in the group stage here, and all of the knockout rounds at the last tournament in Qatar 4 years ago. 6 goals in this World Cup also put him 2 clear in the Golden Boot race.
19: So when we look ahead, as we can now, with certainty, to who's playing who in the final 32, what particularly whets your appetite?
4: There's actually a lot that whets my appetite in this, and that might be surprising because 32 teams have gone through to the knockouts. We might have expected it to be watered down slightly. Of course, 32 is the number that we've had at World Cups from the start in many tournaments. The one I really like is Netherlands against Morocco, but unfortunately for me, it kicks off at 2 o'clock in the morning on Tuesday here in the UK. There's Brazil against Japan also on Monday. There's Ivory Coast against Norway. England are going to play DR Congo. Now, DR Congo secured their spot in the knockouts with their first ever World Cup win in the last few hours. They beat Uzbekistan by 3-1. And remember, DR Congo have waited 52 years to return to the World Cup since they were last here as Zaire in 1974. We've also got Portugal against Croatia, and then on Friday it concludes with Argentina against Cape Verde. That extraordinary story, the tiny nation of around 500,000 people taking on the defending world champions. That is another one to really look forward to.
19: Joe Linsky with the latest on the World Cup in North America. You're with Weekend from the BBC World Service. The Taliban have remained Afghanistan's de facto authority following the collapse of the former government in August 2021. And since then, they've intensified their systematic widespread attacks on women's and girls' rights. The Taliban has also banned women from sport. Many of the players of the Afghanistan women's cricket team fled their country in 2021 and rebuilt their lives in Australia. And like many professional sides, they conduct tours, and right now they're here in the UK. They're attending meetings, receiving training, watching the final of the Women's T20 World Cup, and they're playing at Fenner's in Cambridge tomorrow. Firouza Amiri is an Afghan international cricketer who became one of the most prominent voices of the country's exiled women's refugee cricket team. So how did she start in the sport?
21: I started my cricketing journey when I was 13 years old from school, same as many other kids that started their cricketing journey. I was not really interested in playing cricket. I have got very influenced by my older sister. She's playing right now as well, and she's with me in the tour. So I started playing cricket after her. since I grabbed the bat, I could never let it down. It's been always a game that gives me so much happiness, and I love to be in the field and around the people who are very same-minded as me, and we love the sport to play, and cricket is the great game in the world, I think.
19: And when you started, it was okay for girls to play cricket in Afghanistan?
21: It was not. If you know, 2014, Afghanistan women's national team has been formed formally, but due to challenges in Afghanistan, it got stopped in there. And then back in 2020, when they started again, that was the time I started playing cricket in the schools. So they started running the program for the girls and women's in Afghanistan. That's where I started, and it was slowly getting used to that women can play sports. But unfortunately, in 2021, when Taliban took over the country, it stopped there. It was only running for a year where I got my national contract.
19: And what did you and your teammates have to do at that point in 2021?
21: I and my teammates have got forced to flee the country to come to Australia. I was 18 years old at that time that when I left the country. That was the most terrifying journey I've ever been in. We left Afghanistan without having a choice. We stayed in Kabul for 30 months, stayed under the Taliban regime for a month, and finally we got an Australian visa and we could get out of Afghanistan and safely evacuate to Australia.
19: So tell me about where we are now in terms of where the women's team is for Afghanistan. You're in London at the moment. How far ahead is the team now in getting back to playing international cricket?
21: Yeah, well, 5 years ago, we thought we could never play cricket again. We thought it's all over. But since we evacuated to Australia, starting cricket again in the local clubs and start advocating for a team that get the national recognition again, we could finally get the ICC funding in 2025. And the team started playing again officially. And also we had our India tour last year for the Women's World Cup. That was a great experience. And now in London, I think it's a great opportunity now we have. And it's very close, I reckon, till we get the recognition again and play under Afghanistan flag.
19: And that's the point, isn't it? I mean, you've made all the progress you've just described, but still, yeah, you're not able to play in the T20 Women's World Cup, which is going on in England now. What's stopping that?
21: Yeah, as you know, that when Taliban took over Afghanistan and we came to Australia, we were told that you cannot play cricket again under your flag because of the Taliban regime. And honestly, that hasn't been something that players should be punished for that, right? All we wanted is to play for our country and honestly represent millions of girls who've been stuck in Afghanistan under the Taliban regime now, bound for the basic fundamental right. We just see ourselves as a team responsible to be their voice and get out there and play cricket. And cricket is our voice and our platform. And through that, we send our message that every person in this world deserves to have the opportunity. And we are not playing in the ICC World Cup is absolutely a shame right now. I think our team deserve to be there, but we're really hopeful for the coming ICC tournament we can participate as a national team.
19: Firuza Amiri, Afghan international cricketer. Now, the World Health Organization has recently talked about the importance of creating more aging-friendly societies. But what does this actually look like in practice? It's a question that's been given serious attention in Bergen in Norway, which has finished hosting a two-day event on aging known as the Generation Festival. The presenter of the BBC World Service's People Fixing the World, Mara Anubi, went along and ended up somewhere really quite unexpected.
2: It's 7 a.m. here in Bergen, Norway's second largest city. Now, to my right is a beautiful backdrop, lush green hills, and to my left, a city that's just waking up. People starting to walk about, a few cars. But the reason why I'm here is the building right in front of me. It's an old church, and inside is a rave. Yes, you heard right. It's 7 a.m. and there's a rave happening in here. And not just any kind of rave, a rave for old people.
7: My name is Britt. I'm 76.
2: Wow, you look amazing. So tell me, I'm seeing you wheeling yourself to this party.
7: Yeah.
2: And you're coming to dance?
7: Yes, I just sit down here and I dance with my hands.
5: My name's Amy. I'm from the States. I'm almost 66.
6: So you've come all the way down for this. How did it feel going in there and having a rave at like 7, 8 in the morning?
22: A little crazy, definitely, although I'm a morning person, so that part didn't bother me.
6: And do you think this helps in any way to change the stereotypes that people might have about growing old and aging and what that looks like?
22: 100%. I love that part of it.
23: Anna Halevala works for the National Center for Aging and Health, a government organization in Norway. She's also the founder of this festival, and she spent months planning the two-day event.
24: The idea started when I started working in the municipality with the elderly, and I saw that there is such huge potential to do something together and to really connect research, health, non-profit organizations. Like, we really need to create an initiative where people feel welcome and where they can be together.
23: Norway is generally considered as one of the best places in the world for people to grow older. Almost 20% of the population is made up of residents aged 65 and over, a lot higher than the global average. And many systems are in place to support elderly care as well as social activity.
24: So there are a lot of things that have changed in Norway the last decades. So for one thing, we are more older people and fewer younger people. So that means fewer younger people to work in elderly care and in the services for older people. We have fewer younger people working for the pensions for the older people. But we also, the fact that we have a lot of older people is really a good thing because they are so resourceful. And they also carry this culture of community in a different way than perhaps younger people do.
23: But what else happens at this festival? Well, over the course of 2 days, there are over 30 events that are all free. Anyone can join, and at any age, all you have to do is register. The festival has everything from live concerts, discussion panels, masterclasses, and even a community dinner by a Michelin star chef.
19: Mari Anubi reporting, and if you want the full-length version of the programme, you can hear that next week on the BBC World Service or head to the programme's webpage, People Fixing the World. Now, with its distinctive engine sound, links to youth culture and even La Dolce Vita, the world's most famous scooter, Vespa, celebrates its 80th birthday this weekend. Thousands of aficionados have been parading through the streets of Rome to mark the anniversary. David Marelli is a Vespa expert who's also been collecting them over the years, and on the line from Tuscany, not far from where the factory is based, I asked him how it all began.
25: Vespa was born 1946 in Italy by the company Piaggio, and 1946 was the year after the end of Second World War. Mussolini had just died in April 45. The Vespa is a motorcycle, so was born 98cc, two-stroke single cylinder. The project is mainly by two person. One is Enrico Piaggio, so was the owner of Piaggio, that was at the moment a big airplane manufacturer that was providing planes for the Italian army. And the designer was an airplane engineer called Corrado D'Ascagno, Corradino, so Little Corrado D'Ascagno. Both of them, they were not in the motorcycle business. And the idea of Enrico Piaggio was to have a vehicle that was able to move people easily, a very popular and cheap vehicle for the families to start the country after the tragedy of the 5 years of war.
19: Was it immediately successful? I mean, did people start to buy it in large numbers quite quickly?
25: It was not. So it takes a while to keep people able to buy economically first, and then to get used to this new object that was not a car and not a motorcycle, but something in between. The Vespa became very popular and start to sell hard after 1952-53.
19: I suppose to a lot of people around the world who think of a Vespa, they think of the style of it and they think of the sound it makes. That's quite distinctive, isn't it?
25: This is very true. So this is the sound of the little two-stroke, but a very civil, educated engine that sounds like a wasp, like a nice insect, very clean, So the Vespa is a very friendly vehicle, not aggressive, friendly with all the ladies and the priest. The point is that the engine is not as motorcycle. You have a hot engine, oily engine in between your legs. While in the Vespa is like a chair, you don't have anything. It's good to be ridden by people wearing skirt. The engine is by your seat on the right side.
19: What about changes over the years? I mean, how different is the Vespa of today from the Vespa of, say, 20 or 30 years ago? How much has it changed?
25: Oh, it changed a lot, but does not change much. The very typical technical point of the Vespa is that it's made with a frame made by a steel slab. So there's no tubes. It's made like a car. And the modern Vespa are still made like that. And then the big, big changes were the gears. So now the Vespa is automatic. There's no Vespa with manual gears. So you don't change speeds.
19: It's made all over the world now, of course, but it's still very Italian, isn't it? I mean, it might emerge from factories in Vietnam or India, but it still says Italy to people.
25: Yeah, good point. The Vespa was, in the years, was made worldwide, including Germany by Hoffmann, including Spain, England, and the US, and made in Russia. More solid Vespa made in Russia.
19: Okay.
25: I would say Vespa is a piece of design that is out really of the automotive industry, is really loved by several kind of people, and always brings you to Italy. I can tell you it's more popular than Ferrari.
19: And that's saying something. Vespa expert Davide Morelli, who's been collecting them for many, many years, and celebrations in Rome this weekend for the famous scooter's 80th birthday. You're with Weekend from the BBC World Service. In a moment, I'll introduce you to my two guests who are with me for the rest of the programme. Before that, the latest international news headlines.

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0: 5:30 GMT, this is Weekend from the BBC World Service. Still to come, a new political party in Israel, evenly split between Jewish and Arab Israelis. What impact can it have in October's election? The heat wave moves east in Europe and continues to break records. And Mel Brooks celebrates his 100th birthday. That's here on Weekend with me, Julian Worricker, after the latest world news.
1: BBC News with Chris Barrow. An 11-year-old boy has been pulled alive from the rubble more than 3 days after two powerful earthquakes struck Venezuela. The acting president, Delcy Rodriguez, celebrated the rescue and saying every life was a source of hope. International rescue teams are working long hours, but much of the work is still being done by local residents. The United States says it's launched a wave of strikes on Iran following a drone attack on a Panama-registered oil tanker in the Strait of Hormuz. Shortly afterwards, Iran's Revolutionary Guards said they'd attacked US bases in Kuwait and Bahrain. A heat wave, which scientists say is the most severe ever recorded in Europe, is continuing to move eastward across the region, hitting countries like Poland and Hungary. In France and Britain, temperatures are finally falling, accompanied by heavy thunderstorms. The Serbian president, Aleksandar Vučić, has announced that he'll resign within weeks and call early elections, following 18 months of anti-government protests. The student-led demonstrations were sparked by a railway station roof collapse in Novi Sad that killed 16 people. Protesters blamed the disaster on state corruption. Pakistani police say they fought off a militant attack on the provincial headquarters of a paramilitary unit in Karachi after the main gate was rammed with a car bomb. A little-known Islamist militant group, Jamaat-ut-Ahrar, claimed responsibility. The cabinet chief of the Argentine president, Javier Milei, has resigned following accusations of illicit enrichment. Manuel Adorni denies criminal wrongdoing. Federal investigators in Argentina are looking into how he paid for luxury family holidays. The group phase of the World Cup has come to an end after 72 games spread across the United States, Mexico and Canada. Among the latest teams to qualify were the Democratic Republic of Congo, who came from behind to beat Uzbekistan 3-1. BBC News.
0: You're listening to the BBC World Service. I'm Julian Worricker with Weekend, and I have two guests with me for the rest of the programme to offer their perspectives on the news and the talking points of the day. Julian Borger is here, The Guardian's senior international correspondent based in London, previously a correspondent in the United States, the Middle East, Eastern Europe and the Balkans, and the author of two books. And Noga Tarnopolsky is with us, Jerusalem-based commentator and correspondent for various international publications, focusing on the Israeli-Palestinian conflict and American diplomacy in the Middle East. Welcome to both of you. Good morning.
2: Good to be here.
3: Good morning.
0: A word of introduction from you both. Julian, your route into journalism, was it something you always wanted from a young age?
2: I started off as an economist in Africa. I worked as an economist for 2 years in Lesotho and realised that the journalists that I came across seemed to be having a much more fun time. And after that 2 years of sitting in an office, I gave it in and started freelancing in Africa through the BBC African Service.
0: And the various places around the world where you have been posted, what stands out for you as you look back? Were they places of choice or places of decision from above in terms of where you went and where you served?
2: Mostly it was decisions of from above, which, yes, I wonder about whether I should have done it the other way around, chosen the corner of the world that most fascinated me and somehow make it work. But in the end, I went with the flow.
0: And I mentioned the Middle East, Eastern Europe. The Balkans in particular is a place that you've spent a lot of time.
2: Yes, and went back recently to Sarajevo, which was an interesting experience to go back.
0: We'll talk more about that a little bit later on in the programme. Noga, same question to you, really, in terms of the initial appetite. What drew you into journalism in the first place?
3: Well, I grew up in an international school where we always felt, I think, much closer to world events than other children our age, because so many of the parents worked at the UN or in different international organizations. And I think I got hooked on the news really as early as the second or the third grade. And so I always had a passion for the news. And then I took the road not chosen by Julian Borger, and I came to Jerusalem shortly after university, and I made it work somehow from here.
0: Which is clearly a part of the world where there is no shortage of news. But I know you also managed to write about other matters, including food and wine, I think, don't you?
3: Well, so those are other passions, no less important in my life, but harder to find ongoing work covering them. There, you know, every newspaper or every outlet really used to have a wine columnist, like the New York Times still does. And so for a brief period, I got to hold some of those jobs.
0: Well, now you've said it again. The phone might ring. Who knows? more to come throughout the programme from Julian and Noga. We're going to start, actually, in Israel, because as Israel, the United States and Iran enter the fifth round of their negotiations on the ongoing conflict in the Middle East, attention is increasingly turning to the domestic political landscape in Israel, where elections in October will place renewed focus on the public support and electoral prospects of the Prime Minister Benjamin Netanyahu. This year, a new party has emerged called A Place for Us All. It's evenly split between Arab and Jewish Israelis and is led by Rula Daoud and Alon Lee Green, who also co-founded the grassroots movement Standing Together, which promoted peace and an end to occupation. Well, I spoke to Rula Daoud and also to Yonatan Zaygin, one of the candidates of the party.
4: It is important, significant, and much needed, especially after October the 7th, and especially that we know and we see that all parties, the right parties and what is called, you know, left center, nobody is speaking an alternative of the day after. Nobody is bringing a good plan to the people living in here that will ensure us to not live in more wars, not to live in a government that wants to, again, occupy and transfer the demand for peace for people living in Israel-Palestine is something that is very much needed. Politics is, at the end of the day, what you can bring to people and what you can convince people. When you look at the Israeli society right now, and when you ask one of the most things that is needed, they will tell you they want secure, peaceful days.
0: Yonatan, how do you see that the role that this party could play?
5: For me, this party is the first time that a political movement speaks holistically

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1: Can you take the steps you are now?
2: October 7th, at the loss of my mother, it didn't change my views at all, but it completely changed the way I lead my life. So if you would have told me before October 7th, be a member of a Knesset or run for parliament, I would think that you might be crazy, but it's not because I didn't believe in the same value or have the same convictions. I didn't feel the motivation to be a part of systemic change myself. But after October 7th, I had really deep sense of responsibility to become engaged and to contribute whatever I can to change.
1: Ruler, to the actual reality of what you're trying to do politically here,
3: yes.
1: You made particular reference to the left and the centre-left in Israeli politics. Yeah. And there are those commentators, aren't there? I mean, I was reading a piece out of Haaretz, the newspaper which tends to be supportive of that side of Israeli politics, saying that this is the last thing that parties of the left need because you will divide the votes. How do you respond to that?
3: Well, I certainly do not agree on what has been written lately, because when you see politics in Israel and when you look at the field in Israel, you see two different things. Well, I come from grassroots working. I come from organizing people and mobilizing people on different various issues. And the last 3 years, it made it very much clear that we need a bigger change. Yes, it is true that the main purpose, one of the most high purposes that we have for the next elections, is to send Bibi, Ben-Gvir and Smotrich home, and for them not to be in politics, in the political life that, you know, affects the lives of people at the end of the day. But it is not just the only case. Right now, we have a very right-wing fascist government, and we have right-wing ideas that is controlling many aspects of the lives of the people living in Israel. But when you look on the field, you see people having different demands. You see people talking about, you know, what will happen the day after war? What will happen to, you know, our kids? What will happen with the front with Lebanon? What is going to happen to Gaza? And what is really happening right now in the West Bank? And we understand that the same way when we went out into struggles, into demonstrations, when we worked for the last 3 years in demanding an end to the war, bringing back the hostages alive, ending the war in Gaza and the starvation, people who came from the ground understood that the joint work that we did as both Arabs and Jews had a great remark on the struggle itself and the success that it had. And that kind of a partnership, it is not found right now in the Israeli Knesset, and it's not found in the center-left. When you look at the left we have today, center-left, you have Jewish parties who have one Arab candidate, and you have Arab parties who have one Jewish candidate. This is not real Jewish-Arab partnership, and it is a must to have in the next Knesset in order to be able not to just throw Bibi back home, but also to weaken the right wing and to start building a new politics of equality inside of Israel.
1: Jonathan, another reservation comes from those who say, yes, of course, most people living in the region want secure, peaceful days, to quote Ruler, but they invariably want them on their own terms. And there is such a level of suspicion between Israelis and Palestinians just now that you can't get around that.
2: I think that it's true that the suspicion is very much prominent, but I don't think that it is inherent. I think that the problem is nothing else is being offered from leadership. And we see that in Israel, although it's so bleak, Jews and Arabs are able to live together, work together, collaborate in all sorts of stuff. The mistrust is not inherent. It is with circumstances that come from perpetual war.
1: You need a 3.25% figure of votes. If you go above that, you can get representation in the Knesset. If you don't, then your votes effectively count for nothing. Are you confident you can get to that 3.25 figure?
3: We are very confident that people, especially young people, want a different politics. We are confident that young Palestinian citizens of Israel want to be sitting in places where they can take control and decisions on their lives. And we are confident by the polls that we've did that we have younger and especially women who said that they would not go out and vote, going out and voting for a new party. We are very confident that we have

0: have the ideas and the people to start making a real difference in the Israeli politics. We are very much courageous, but we are also people of responsibility, and we will not do anything that will affect our people and our society, and we will not do anything that will affect sending Bibi Netanyahu and his right-wing fascist government back home.
1: Rula Daoud and Yonatan Zygin, both from the new party in Israel, A Place for Us All. This is a part of the world you both know very well. Noga, you're there, so I'll come to you first. What do you think the prospects are for a party like that?
2: I don't know. I think that the polls that we are all depending on here so far are very poorly done, public polls published weekly and sometimes more by the newspapers, again, even though elections have yet to be announced. And so I don't know, I'm a huge admirer of the work that Rula and Alon Lee have done, and I've been following them really assiduously since they emerged on the public sphere. They have been working since before the war, but I agree with what Rula said, that their voice is particularly important since then. And I agree further that there really is a dearth of any kind of horizon, any kind of aspiration, you know, anything new that is being offered right now to the Israeli voter. And so in that context, if they can impact the public conversation in Israel between now and the elections, I think that would be huge and hugely important, and could even push some of the leaders of the bigger parties to make their own commentary about these issues.
1: Julian, you were nodding at various points as you were listening to that conversation. What's your take on where that might go?
3: Yeah, there is always this possibility that a new party like this will bring forward voters that don't even register on the opinion polls, because they see themselves as excluded, not part of Israeli politics. You know, young Palestinian Israelis and Jewish Israelis who feel completely alienated and without a sense of hope. It does at least offer the sense of hope of there being a resolution, a peaceful resolution to these decades of conflict. And what is really striking, listening to the members of the Standing Together there, is that these sort of sentiments were, more than a quarter century ago, quite commonplace in Israel. And now they are a small fringe. It just shows how far to the right the discourse has gone inside Israel.
1: And Noga, a word on the electoral maths. I mean, I mentioned that 3.25% figure. They have to get that level of votes, otherwise they don't get any representation. And the system is such that, you know, it is a very, very proportional representations system, isn't it? So percentages equal votes once you get past that 3.25. How does it play out, do you think, against that particular system?
2: Look, it's a weak political system. We know that. And it's a political threshold that was invented basically to help certain parties and hinder others in Israel. I think that it's important and impressive that both Rula and Alon Lee, her partner in the leadership of this party, have publicly stated time and time again that they will do everything they can to attract votes, but that if at the end of this process they realize they don't have the votes to pass the Knesset threshold, that they will withdraw, or if they're not able to join a larger party. That's what I meant, by the way, when I said that their voices, that their vision should be heard. If they join, find a place in one of the more established parties, that could, in a way, have more impact, because it would make their voice part of a mainstream party that for sure will get into the Knesset.
1: You're listening to Weekend from the BBC World Service. We're going to turn our attention to climate and the weather in Europe. More records have been tumbling on the continent as the heat wave continues to bring extreme temperatures. For a third day in a row, Switzerland experienced its hottest ever June day, and that led to nuclear reactors being switched off. Swiss glaciers have also been melting unusually quickly. Marianne Fatton is a Swiss Olympic skier. She told me the impact that heat waves are having on the Alps.
4: the 0 Celsius degree is higher, so the glaciers are melting faster. And we can see every year the glaciers are smaller and smaller.
1: What about artificial snow? How much is that being used now?
4: I think in summer, artificial snow isn't used because it's too warm to produce artificial snow. So you have to go high on the glacier. There you can ski. For example, in Switzerland, you can go in Zermatt or Saas-Fee. There you can ski, but I think it's not the best condition for skiing.
1: So the artificial snow is much more common during the winter.
4: Yeah, exactly, because you need to have cold temperature to produce artificial snow. If it's too warm, the water still don't transform itself in snow, so you cannot produce artificial snow.
1: For those who do still want to visit a place like Zermatt, for example, and go skiing very high up at this time of the year, I mean, longer term, what impact is climate change and these rising temperatures and these heat waves going to have on really the option for people to do that in the summer?
4: I think skiing in the summer is not really recommended. The conditions are not so good, and maybe the resorts are also only open for the team, like athletes who are doing alpine skiing. I'm not sure about that, but I don't think much people are doing summer skiing. But if you want to ski, it's better in winter and when the snow is there, actually.
1: Yeah, I can see that. And I suppose the other thing to consider is what impact climate change is going to have on the sport more generally, even in the winter time.
4: I think it's a huge impact for us because the snow will be higher and higher, so you have to move higher to find some snow, or otherwise at lower altitude people have to produce artificial snow. And as I said, if the temperature are too high, even at lower altitude you cannot produce artificial snow. So I think, yeah, maybe it will be more and more difficult to practice winter sports. Mm.
1: I mean, does that worry you? This is your sport. This is what's made you famous and successful. Is that in the back of your mind a serious concern?
4: Yeah, for sure. I'm a bit afraid about it, also for the next generation, because for me, winter sports are really the best. I like really too much to practice winter sport. I think if in the future we cannot do it anymore, also for the next generation, it's really sad.
1: That's Swiss Olympic skier Marianne Faton. We'll talk more about the climate issues in Europe a little bit later on in the programme. Now, a visit to one of Britain's most remarkable historic landmarks, the Roman Baths in the city of Bath in Western England, has inspired a teenage student to create something truly extraordinary, a new Latin audio guide. Here is a clip of it, narrated by Sir Stephen Fry, one of Britain's most famous actors.
5: Let's start where any good tour starts, at stop 85. Statio Octoginta Quinque. Welcome. Salvete ad thermae Romanae. Videbitis in hoc itinere fontem calidum thermasque, cognoscetis de hominibus, qui hic habitabant laborabantque, et intelligatis quamudo hic locus edificatus sit ab hinc ferre duo millia annorum.
1: Well, it was Florence Golding who visited the baths at the end of last year, and when she did so, she was entranced and particularly impressed by the audio guide available in 13 languages, including Mandarin, Ukrainian and Japanese, but also a little bit disappointed because as a Latin student, she began to wonder how visitors might be able to experience the ancient language at the Roman baths. She's been telling my colleague Sean Lay why and how Sir Stephen's Latin audio guide was her idea.
6: Latin was definitely in the forefront of my mind as I was about to do my GCSE mocks. And I was thinking, there's all of these languages. You can almost see the Romans and where they would go. You can taste the water. It's so close to being so similar to how it was in the Roman times. So I thought, well, surely there should be something where we can hear how the Romans themselves would speak. And I mean, if there was any place for a Latin audio guide, it would be in the Roman baths.
7: Yeah. I mean, you'd accept, presumably, it's quite a limited number of people who could necessarily understand it. But at least you think they should have the opportunity to hear it.
6: I probably couldn't understand all of it if you just like held it to me in an audio guide. It's really hard to translate anyway when you're just listening to it. But I don't think it's necessarily about understanding the words necessarily. I think it's about hearing the way they spoke, because obviously they had completely different rhythms. They spoke using spondees and dactyls, which is completely different to how we speak. I also think it's really interesting putting everything together. So we've got their language, you know, their common practices like bathing in the baths and, you know, the activities like being scraped down and like rubbed dry after the baths. And I think it just brings it all together.
7: What did you have to do to persuade the Roma Bars that this was something they were lacking and that you were the person to provide it?
6: It was initially very hard to get through to the right person, because like, okay, who do I talk to about this? Who's going to have
7: like the BBC.
6: The interest? So I had to pitch, obviously, why there would be a need for the audio guide and the printout when no one actually speaks it anymore. But I personally believe that it was about bringing the place to life. So it kind of belonged there because that was the language that was spoken. It would help students and like boost the kind of knowledge of classics and Latin itself if it could be implemented into schools and things like that. And it also separates the Roman baths from other maybe attractions, because it kind of has a slight edge or something.
7: Yeah, I see that. It's a kind of a unique selling point almost. But it meant you having to do a lot of work in the middle of doing all your normal studies for your GCSEs. How did you find the time?
6: So when we decided, okay, this could maybe become something, I did most of the work before the Easter holiday, before the GCSEs, which meant I had more time to translate it. So I initially, well, it's quite a long audio guide because it's a 64-page audio guide. I had to initially simplify it because obviously I'm only working with GCSE vocabulary, which is quite limiting. So it's still completely factually correct.
7: Yes.
6: And it goes through each of the 35 stops, but it's just a little bit simpler.
7: That's fair
6: and
7: enough.
6: Then obviously I made some mistakes. So I checked it with this lovely Cambridge Latin scholar called Olivia, who I had a few online meetings with, and she took me through my mistakes and helped me correct it and showed me where like the grammar was slightly incorrect or there was a better word for what I was trying to say.
7: So quite handy for your own exams as well, never mind the audio guide.
6: It was very handy. So then when we had the audio guide, then I was like, okay, who's going to read this?
7: Did you have an idea of who you wanted to speak it?
6: I had just finished watching The Celebrity Traitors. So Stephen Fry, I was pretty obsessed with him at the time. I mean, obviously it was a long shot, but I thought, okay, you know what? I might as well just try. Like, and then we can ask other people, because I did not really think he would say yes.
7: It paid off. You rang his agent and they came back to you and said, he's interested.
6: Yeah, I was so surprised. He's how you'd imagine him to be. He's so smart and he just comes in with all these facts and you're like, how do you know this? He's incredible. He read it so fluently. Like, reading Latin is impossible.
7: What do you think of the finished result?
6: I think it came out better than I could have hoped. I mean, I never thought Stephen Fry would be reading over this. I don't know. I'm so proud that it got to where it is.
1: Florence Golding with the story of how we now have a Latin audio guide to the Roman baths in Bath. Does that make, Julian, a trip there more appealing in your mind?
3: Yeah, that, absolutely. One thing I was wondering, though, when I was listening to that is, obviously that doesn't give you an idea of how Latin was spoken back in the day. Right. And, you know, it sounds like what we think of Latin as people who've gone to quite expensive schools talking in a way that it makes it sounds like it's an extension of English. And I was interested to see recently they have new ideas about how Latin was pronounced, you know, that they didn't say Cicero, they said Cicero, and that the C was always hard. And I don't know how, to what extent, you know, that pronunciation is being built in. But I was always interested to hear attempts at hearing Latin as it was probably spoken, as a sort of, you know, demotic language, one that was spoken in the streets.
1: Yeah. If Stephen Fry is listening, he can always phone in and clarify any points you raise. Noga, a thought from Jerusalem. Or maybe you've got the hotline to Stephen Fry, I sense. You know.
2: I wish. I wish. What a wonderful initiative by Florence. I'm really impressed. I'll tell you my thoughts.
1: Go on.
2: You know, when you live in a place like I do, you constantly run into people either not realizing the history of where they lived and just asking you, for example, is that the road down to Sodom? Yeah. You know, without realizing how funny it can sound. And on the other hand, before the war, when Israel was a destination for many different kinds of travelers and tourists, one of the things I always loved, especially in the neighborhood in which I live that has a sweeping view of the old city, was, you know, you see the amazement on people's eyes at the direct contact. You see especially Christian tourists, but not only, saying, wow, is that really the place, you know, the tree.
1: Absolutely. I vividly remember exactly that sentiment the first time I went to Jerusalem, and I'm sure you're right that so many others have exactly the same experience. Plenty more to come from Noga and from Julian throughout the programme. You're with Weekend from the BBC World Service.
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0: BBC World Service, it's 6 hours GMT. Welcome to Weekend with Julia Morica. In Venezuela, authorities warn the 72-hour window to find survivors is closing, with 51,000 people still missing after the earthquakes. We speak to a local journalist.
1: With those international teams working and with their equipment, we have today more stories than all the other days behind us, with people being rescued alive.
0: As China pushes forward with investing in green technology, how will others in Europe and America respond? And Iceland's rock stars Sigur Rós are bringing an immersive listening experience to Oxford University.
2: If you open your eyes, that is your dominant sense. It will always take over everything. So when you close your eyes or you bring someone into darkness, you are forced to put everything into all of your other senses.
0: And that's all coming up after the latest news.
3: BBC News with Govinda Gill. The United States says it has launched a wave of strikes on Iran following a drone attack on a Panama-flagged oil tanker in the Strait of Hormuz. The Iranians warned any further aggression would be met with a crushing response. John Donison reports.
4: The supposed ceasefire is at risk of collapsing. For a second night running, the US military bombed Iran, hitting, it said, 10 military targets in and around the Strait of Hormuz. Tehran said it responded with ballistic missile strikes on US bases in Bahrain and Kuwait. The exchange came after another tanker in the strait was targeted by an Iranian drone. The vital shipping lane through which 20% of the world's oil passes has not reopened in any significant way since the US-Iran deal was announced.
3: An 11-year-old boy has been pulled alive from the rubble more than 3 days after two powerful earthquakes struck Venezuela. The acting president, Delcy Rodriguez, celebrated the rescue in Caraballeta, saying every life was a source of hope. More than 1,400 people are confirmed dead, with thousands more still missing. Will Grant is in the worst-hit city of La Guaira.
5: The area is under military control, with 14,000 soldiers on the streets. International rescue teams are working long hours to reach anyone who might still be trapped in the rubble. However, much of the work is still being done by local volunteers or neighbours pulling out the concrete with pickaxes or their hands. Frustration at the government response is growing, with many accusing the authorities of being slow and inefficient. The scale of the disaster, however, would be a challenge for any nation.
3: The Serbian president, Aleksandar Vučić, has announced that he'll resign within weeks and call early elections following 18 months of anti-government protests. He made the announcement at a rally of supporters in front of the National Assembly in Belgrade.
6: In a few weeks, I will resign. I told the president and the leadership of the Serbian Progressive Party that in the upcoming elections, if they ask for it and want it, together with you, I will help to gain the people's trust so that we can achieve in the next 4 years all of this that I've been talking about.
3: The student-led demonstrations were sparked by a railway station roof collapse in Novi Sad that killed 16 people. Protesters blame the disaster on systemic state corruption and structural mismanagement. A heatwave, scientists say, is the most severe ever recorded in Europe, is continuing to sweep the region as it moves eastward. The extreme heat is now hitting countries including the Czech Republic, Poland and Hungary, which face record temperatures. Germany also reached an unprecedented high of over 40 degrees Celsius. A major motorway was closed after the heat caused the asphalt to split. BBC News. Police in the Pakistani city of Karachi say they've repulsed a militant attack on the provincial headquarters of a paramilitary unit. A senior official said the insurgents rammed the main gate with an explosives-laden vehicle, triggering an intense exchange of gunfire. Local media said three soldiers and three insurgents were killed. Five people were injured when a car was driven into shoppers on a busy street in London. Three were taken to hospital after the incident in Ealing, in the west of the British capital. Footage showed bystanders trying to stop the car as it sped away. The Somali-born driver was stopped a short time later. He has been arrested on suspicion of attempted murder and dangerous driving. The cabinet chief of the Argentine president, Javier Milei, has resigned following accusations of illicit enrichment. Manuel Adorni denies criminal wrongdoing, but has admitted failing to declare about $500,000 in income. Federal investigators are looking into how he paid for luxury family holidays. The group phase of the World Cup has come to an end after 72 games spread across the United States, Mexico and Canada. Among the last teams to qualify were the Democratic Republic of Congo, who came from behind to beat Uzbekistan 3-1. From Kinshasa, Emery Makumenu reports.
7: The win sparked jubilant scenes in Kinshasa, where fans celebrated their team's first ever progression beyond the group stage. For a nation absent from the World Cup since 1974, this moment carries huge significance, restoring pride and belief in a country long known for its security challenges. The result is historic, ending a 52-year wait since their last appearance.
3: The DRC will face England, who beat Panama 2-0 to come top of their group. BBC News.
0: Six minutes past six GMT. Welcome to Weekend from the BBC World Service with me, Julian Morica. With me throughout the programme, Julian Borgia, Guardian, The Guardian senior international correspondent based in London, previously a correspondent in the US, the Middle East, Eastern Europe and the Balkans. And Noga Tarnopolsky is Jerusalem-based commentator and correspondent for various international publications, focusing on the Israeli-Palestinian conflict and American diplomacy in the Middle East. Plenty more to come from both of them in this hour. We begin, though, in South America as Venezuela enters the fourth day since the two earthquakes that have devastated the country. A crucial window of opportunity to find survivors is closing. Humanitarian aid agencies say the first 72 hours after a disaster of this kind are key to rescuing people alive. More than 1,400 people are now known to have died, but the true figure is thought to be much higher. Tens of thousands are still missing, and first responders warn that with every hour that passes, survivability reduces.
8: We are here in Chacao, Miranda State, working non-stop since last night, and have recovered the body of a woman with her dog in her arms. The dog came out alive, but the woman unfortunately died.
9: They say there are people who are still alive, but it seems there's not enough machinery and equipment to clear all this rubble. I ask, please, to send people who are capable of helping us and that they don't stop searching, because we still hope our loved ones come out alive.
0: Well, the coastal state of La Guaira was one of the areas hardest hit, and there's been growing frustration at the pace of the government response there. Families and volunteers have spent days pulling survivors and bodies from the rubble as they wait for specialist equipment to arrive. I've been speaking to Victor Amaya, a reporter in Caracas, and I began by asking him to give us the latest on Venezuela's international airport, which was badly impacted by the quakes, but it's a key entering point for international aid.
1: Well, the main international airport is closed down since the last Wednesday when the earthquake hit. Inside the airport, the structures are very well compromised. All the structures were mostly destroyed in the terminal area. One of the runways affected as well, but today it was put again in order to be, you know, to work, to land the planes on that main runway that is being used mainly by rescue teams. The U.S. forces are stationed in that airport, in the international airport, and they are being using this runway. And also today, another two planes landed there with humanitarian help for the people in Venezuela.
0: And that's crucial, isn't it, in terms of the scale of what can be brought in?
1: Yes, because the capabilities of the Venezuelan government, the Venezuelan state, has been overwhelmingly superated. There is no chance, there is no resources. So the help being brought in by other countries is the one that is making the differences in the rescue, rescuing people, and we're still... Well, today, the main window of rescuing people closed down, the 72 hours that experts usually say is the window to rescue the most amount of people living. But with those international teams working and with their equipment, we have today more stories than all the other days behind us. With people being rescued alive, and that's a good thing.
0: That is very heartening. I mean, as you say, with the airport in the situation it now is, it means bigger planes can land, doesn't it? And they might carry, I mean, I've read about mobile hospitals, for example. They can arrive now because the planes are big enough to carry them.
1: Yes, the runway is not fully repaired, and it's not going to be open for commercial use anytime soon. But at least some of the military planes that are coming, you know, that one assumes that military planes are a little bit tougher than commercial airplanes, are landing there. C-17s from the U.S., two planes coming from Turkey, they're going to land there as well, bringing all that equipment. People from other countries are landing in a military base outside of Caracas in Maracay and in the international airport of Valencia, 2 hours away from the capital. So there's a network of runways being used to welcome all that help that is coming from abroad.
0: And what's the public's view of the way the government has responded to this so far?
1: The people is very aware that the government has no capability, not enough capability to attend the crisis. And that has been going on from the first moment. There is not enough equipment. There is a lot of debt in that regard. People are screaming for help in the disaster area, saying we need formal support, we need formal help from the authorities, and nobody is coming here. And even the paralyzed state and the paralyzed government, you can see it even with their communications. Today, most of the stories about people being rescued has been from the communication teams of the embassies of other countries, from the President Nayib Bukele from El Salvador in Twitter or X. These other countries communicating and publishing what are they doing in the disaster area. And the Venezuelan government, even though the firefighters are working, civil protection are working, you have people in uniform from Venezuela doing the work, but not even that is being shown by the government in their information policies. It's like a paralyzed state at this moment, and people are reacting to that. Yesterday, Delcy Rodriguez visited one of the places that were affected by some buildings coming down, and people started booing her.
0: Victor Amaya, a reporter in Caracas, the latest on that rescue effort in Venezuela after those two earthquakes. We'll bring you more on that a little bit later in the programme. A chance now, though, to talk to Julian Borgia, one of my guests, about a recent trip he made to Bosnia, or back to Bosnia, because it's a part of the world that you covered extensively over the years, including, obviously, during the various wars in that region. What were your impressions this time round?
10: Well, I went in the height of World Cup fever, and as a reminder of what the World Cup does for small nations like Bosnia, it brings joy, it brings pride. Bosnia did very well. What really struck me was when I was in Sarajevo, a lot of the people there who were mostly Bosniaks, mostly Muslims, came out and supported Croatia when they were playing. And when I was in the Serbs suburbs, the Serbs there were saying, yeah, well, you know, when Bosnia's playing, we will support them because they're domaci, they're domestic. And the same for Croats and Croat areas, and showed that there is this willingness to support each other, even though the people running the Serb and Croat areas are these far-right nationalists who refuse to screen the games of Bosnia because they refuse to have anything to do with this recognizing the state of Bosnia that it exists. And it was a reminder that, you know, if this was left to people and the ordinary people, a lot of the problems that are holding Bosnia back wouldn't be there. But these nationalist parties have a stranglehold.
0: That refusal to screen games is extraordinary. I didn't realize they'd gone as far as that.
10: Yeah, some of the Serb, particularly in the Serb and the HDZ, the Croat nationalist parties, they have almost an obsessive aversion to anything that accepts that the Bosnian state exists. They fly their own flags. They fly Croatian, forms of Croatian flags, and they, in Republika Srpska, the Serb half of the country, you only really see the tricolour, the Serb tricolour, which looks very also like the Russian flag. And so when it comes to symbols, it's very clear that this is a country very far away from integration after all this time since the war.
0: I want to ask you about the high representative position in a moment. Noga, by all means, come in on that conversation, a point to Julian, if you wish.
11: Well, I mean, it's just fascinating, right? The hope or the ability of people who identify differently to still adhere to the same national concept, like you have possibly in Switzerland, you have in sometimes other places, but I think it's an ideal. Did you see any indication, Julian, of something like that, of someone being able to say, well, I'm this, but also that?
10: Yes, very much. I think people are aware of the nuance of sort of, you know, a mixed identity. People in the Croat town of Kislyak, just quite near Sarajevo, said, yeah, I'm a Croat, but I'm a Croat from Bosnia. So I am those two different things. And that is a nuance, obviously, that the very black and white picture that the nationalist parties want to impose, you know, there's no room for that in their world. And this has been really the failure of the international community in Bosnia since the war, is to make progress on that front.
0: The high representative position, a figure with significant power in Bosnia. There is to be a new one because Christian Schmidt, who's been in the position since 2021, has confirmed that he's stepping down. And it's a very controversial decision as to who succeeds, isn't it?
10: Yeah, absolutely, because what it has brought to the fore is there is now the US and Europe are on very much different sides. And this is a new thing, and it is happening around the world, where you have this earthquake in terms of political, geopolitical alignment. In Bosnia, really the US mission, the US motivation is all behind a gas pipeline that various associates of Trump and the Trump family want to get built. And the US mission in Bosnia is all about putting in a high representative of their choosing that most of the other Europeans and the Bosnians themselves believe will be put there in order to make sure this pipeline that is being built by Trump associates with no previous experience of building pipelines to clear the way for that pipeline to be built. Whereas then the Europeans are very much, you know, concerned about this. The question is, will they stand up to the Americans? And we'll see on Tuesday, when there's going to be another meeting where they're going to decide to what extent the US, the Europeans are prepared to kind of stick together and say no to the Americans in the heart of Europe.
0: You took us to the World Cup in that conversation a moment ago. Let's flesh that out a little bit now, because the final matches of the World Cup group stages have been taking place over the last few hours. They've had their fair share of drama. The lineup for the last 32 and the start of the knockout stage of the tournament is now confirmed. And earlier I spoke to the BBC's Joe Linsky, who's been following the action.
12: Well, we actually got an extraordinary conclusion in a match we might not have expected, really, because Austria and Algeria drew 3-3, and actually that is a result that suits both teams, but doesn't really tell the story of what happened in stoppage time. It was 2-2 between these sides in the 93rd minute. It was drifting towards a very slow conclusion. If you remember that match in Gijón all those years ago, where a draw suited both teams and they knocked the ball around and passed it and slowed the game down. It was looking like that, but then suddenly Algeria scored, and that was a goal that knocked Austria out. Their fans were bereft in the stands. That was in the 94th minute. Algeria 3-2 up, but there was still time for another twist. Austria going back up the other end and equalising again. 3-3 it finished, and now that did revert to the score that then suited both teams. There was a big cheer from every supporter, I think, in the ground at full time. Algeria through as one of the best third place sides. Austria in second in that group will go on to face Spain in the knockouts next. It does, though, eliminate Iran from the tournament, though. They were one of the best third place sides, but the nation, of course, who is at war with the co-hosts, the USA, are knocked out now of the tournament. moment. In terms of other results, Argentina beating Jordan 3-1, and that saw yet another record for Lionel Messi. He came off the bench to score Argentina's third goal, and remarkably, he has now scored in 7 World Cup matches in a row. That's 3 in the group stage here, and all of the knockout rounds at the last tournament in Qatar 4 years ago. 6 goals in this World Cup also put him 2 clear in the Golden Boot race.
0: So when we look ahead, as we can now, with certainty, to who's playing who in the final 32, what particularly whets your appetite?
12: There's actually a lot that whets my appetite in this, and that might be surprising because 32 teams have gone through to the knockouts. We might have expected it to be watered down slightly. Of course, 32 is the number that we've had at World Cups from the start in many tournaments. The one I really like is Netherlands against Morocco, but unfortunately for me, it kicks off at 2 o'clock in the morning on Tuesday here. In the UK. There's Brazil against Japan also on Monday. There's Ivory Coast against Norway. England are going to play DR Congo. Now, DR Congo secured their spot in the knockouts with their first ever World Cup win in the last few hours. They beat Uzbekistan by 3-1. And remember, DR Congo have waited 52 years to return to the World Cup since they were last here as Zaire in 1974. We've also got Portugal against Croatia, and then on Friday it concludes with Argentina against Cape Verde, that extraordinary story, the tiny nation of around 500,000 people taking on the defending world champions. That is another one to really look forward to.
0: Joe Linsky rounding things up at the end of the group stages of the World Cup. Noga, how closely have you been following this tournament so far?
11: Embarrassingly closely. I'm Argentinian.
0: You don't need to be embarrassed about it. Yeah, well, if you're Argentinian, just you must be relishing this Cape Verde game that's coming up.
11: You know what? Actually, I'm not. I think it's going to break my heart because I've loved following the Cabo Verde story. I have enjoyed every single match with them, and I think Argentina will crush them. But they have to. I want to say one other thing, by the way. I think it's impressive as hell that Jordan, that's a team that no one really ever thinks of, and a national team that also practices under challenging conditions, that they got this goal in against Argentina. I think well done for them.
0: Yes, I was sitting in the office when they scored about two hours ago, and I must confess my eyebrows did raise because I wasn't expecting it. Julian, how closely have you been following it?
10: Oh, very closely. I mean, this World Cup started with so many doubts about how it would go because of the way it was arranged, because of Trump's America not letting people in, not letting referees in, and team members. Once the football starts, then all that is sort of set aside. There've been more goals. Because of the larger format, you have teams like Cabo Verde who can bring surprises. So far, it has been fantastic. I mean, I have the same response to these hydration breaks. They had one in the England game in New York where it was pouring with rain, and they stopped the action in the middle of each half the response of boos around the stadium. And it's hard to escape the suspicion that this is all about adverts, commercials, and the Americanization of the game.
0: Yes,
10: but that is a dark point in a sore point in overall. But the overwhelming picture is one of excitement, surprises, and drama.
0: Yeah, well, it will accelerate still further, I suspect, as we get into the knockout stages in the coming days. 23 and a half minutes past the hour. The World Health Organization has recently talked about the importance of creating societies which are more friendly to those who are aging. But what does this actually look like in practice? Well, it's a question that's been given serious attention in Bergen in Norway, which has finished hosting a 2-day event on aging known as the Generation Festival. The BBC's World Service presenter of People Fixing the World, Myra Anubi, went along and ended up at some very surprising locations.
13: It's 7 a.m. here in Bergen, Norway's second largest city. Now, to my right is a beautiful backdrop, lush green hills, and to my left, a city that's just waking up. people starting to walk about, a few cars. But the reason why I'm here is the building right in front of me. It's an old church, and inside is a rave. Yes, you heard right. It's 7 a.m. and there's a rave happening in here. And not just any kind of rave, a rave for old people.
14: My name is Britt, I'm 76.
13: Wow, you look amazing. So tell me, I'm seeing you wheeling yourself to this party.
14: Yeah.
13: And you're coming to dance?
14: Yes, I just sit down here and I dance with my hands.
15: My name's Amy, I'm from the States. I'm almost 66.
13: So you've come all the way down for this. How did it feel going in there and having a rave at like 7, 8 in the morning?
15: A little crazy, definitely, although I'm a morning person, so that part didn't bother me.
13: And do you think this helps in any way to change the stereotypes that people might have about growing old and aging and what that looks like?
15: 100%. I love that part of it.
16: Anna Halevala works for the National Center for Aging and Health, a government organization in Norway. She's also the founder of this festival, and she spent months planning the two-day event.
17: The idea started when I started working in the municipality with the elderly, and I saw that there is such huge potential to do something together and to really connect research, health, non-profit organizations. Like, we really need to create an initiative where people feel welcome and where they can be together.
16: Norway is generally considered as one of the best places in the world for people to grow older. Almost 20% of the population is made up of residents aged 65 and over, a lot higher than the global average. And many systems are in place to support elderly care as well as social activity.
17: So there are a lot of things that have changed in Norway the last decades. So for one thing, we are more older people and fewer younger people. So that means fewer younger people to work in elderly care and in the services for older people. We have fewer younger people working for the pensions for the older people. But we also, the fact that we have a lot of older people is really a good thing because they are so resourceful. And they also carry this culture of community in a different way than perhaps younger people do.
16: But what else happens at this festival? Well, over the course of 2 days, there are over 30 events that are all free. Anyone can join, and at any age, all you have to do is register. The festival has everything from live concerts, discussion panels, masterclasses, and even a community dinner by a Michelin star chef.
0: Myra Anubi reporting. If you want the full-length version of that programme, you can hear that next week on the BBC World Service or head to the programme's web page, People Fixing the World. Brief thoughts ahead of the news headlines. Minoga, this is an issue that more and more countries are having to look at seriously now, isn't it?
11: Yes, and all of us individually, I think.
0: Absolutely.
11: With every further day, yes, one finds it. Old age coming upon us. I don't know. You know, I have mixed feelings. I had grandparents, especially my one paternal grandfather who lived to be over 100 and who retired just at age 96 and was still going up and down to the subway. And so I feel a little bit resentful. For example, I've been involved in a renovation when people say, well, you might want to reconsider such and such because, you know, as you age... but it is present all the time.
0: And is a big political issue, Julian, in this country as well, isn't it? How do we look after the elderly? What's happening with the care system? All of those issues.
10: Yeah, absolutely. We are not Norway. What we provide is nothing like what the Norwegians are prepared to provide, but they have a different outlook on the taxation and spending. I think that at the core of the problem here, as is in most places, is the curse of loneliness among the old. And even if it means a rave at 7 o'clock in the morning, I did wonder about the neighbours. So be it if it addresses that issue.
0: You're with Weekend from the BBC World Service. Headlines in a moment.
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0: 6:30 GMT, this is Weekend from the BBC World Service. Still to come, as China pushes forward with investing in green technology, how will others in Europe and America respond? The cycling fundraiser, who's had to pause his efforts because of the heatwave in Britain, and an immersive audio experience involving musicians from Iceland. That's all here on Weekend after the world news.
1: BBC News with Govinda Gill. The ceasefire between the United States and Iran is under further strain after both sides carried out attacks overnight. The US said it struck military targets in Iran in response to a drone attack on an oil tanker near the Strait of Hormuz. Iran attacked US bases in Kuwait and Bahrain. An 11-year-old boy has been pulled alive from the rubble more than 3 days after two powerful earthquakes struck Venezuela. The acting president, Delcy Rodriguez, celebrated the rescue in Caraballeda, saying every life was a source of hope. More than 1,400 people are confirmed to have died. The Serbian president, Aleksandar Vučić, has announced that he'll resign within weeks and call early elections. The announcement follows 18 months of student-led anti-government protests sparked by the collapse of a railway station roof in Novi Sad, killing 16 people. Protesters blame state corruption. A heatwave, which scientists say is the most severe ever recorded in Europe, is moving eastwards, hitting countries including Poland and Hungary. In France and Britain, temperatures are finally falling, accompanied by heavy thunderstorms. Pakistani police say they fought off a militant attack on the provincial headquarters of a paramilitary unit in Karachi after the main gate was rammed with a car bomb. A little-known Islamist militant group, Jamaat al-Ihrar, claimed responsibility. The cabinet chief of the Argentine president, Javier Milei, has resigned following accusations of illicit enrichment. Manuel Adorni denies criminal wrongdoing. Federal investigators in Argentina are looking into how he paid for luxury family holidays. The group phase of the World Cup has ended after 72 games across the United States, Mexico and Canada. Among the last teams to qualify were the Democratic Republic of Congo, who came from behind to beat Uzbekistan 3-1. BBC News.
0: You're listening to the BBC World Service. I'm Julian Warwicker with Weekend. And with me throughout the programme, Julian Borgia, The Guardian senior international correspondent, and Noga Tanapolsky, Jerusalem-based commentator and correspondent for various international publications. Now, across Europe, there has been one story making the news pretty much everywhere this week.
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3: Les 40 degrés sont déjà dépassés à 7h à Tours, Bordeaux et Nantes.
4: An unprecedented heat wave in France. Temperatures peaked at 44.3 degrees Celsius yesterday and could be even higher by the end of today.
5: Britain is bracing for the deadly threat of the hottest day ever.
6: Much of Europe is sweltering in a heat wave that has seen temperatures soar above 40 degrees Celsius. From the UK to France, Germany and Spain, scorching hot days have been followed by nearly as hot nights.
0: Well, some more figures for you. At least 94 million people across the continent have experienced temperatures above 35 degrees Celsius over the past week. The majority of them in France and Spain and here in the UK. But Germany has been badly hit as the heatwave has moved east. The Czech Republic, Poland, other countries too. Scientists say it would have been almost impossible without man-made climate change. Now, the authorities in various countries have introduced some short-term measures to try and alleviate things. In France, for example, there's been a clampdown on the sale and public consumption of alcohol in a bid to ease pressure on the capital's hospitals during the heatwave. There were also warnings to people to learn and adjust their behaviour, saying there were risks to young people as well as the elderly. The French Health Minister, Stéphanie Rist, said young people are also suffering from cardiac arrests. Now, China was once criticised as one of the world's biggest carbon emitters, but today it dominates the production of green technology. So might China, and with an unexpected push from US policy, become key to the fight against climate change? Well, that's the argument put forward by Alan Beattie, an economist and senior trade writer at the Financial Times, who joins us live on the programme. Alan, welcome. Good morning.
7: Good morning.
0: So tell us what China is doing and why they have this significant part to play, in your view.
7: So they're kind of accidental saviours, if you like, of of the world. So quite a long time ago, decades ago, China started plowing huge amounts of money into green tech, solar panels, wind power, a lot of associated technology. Now, the funny thing was, they weren't really trying to address climate as such. Well, that wasn't their first concern. Their first concern was no longer being dependent on imported oil, because at that point they'd become a massive net energy importer. But this became so huge, and they became so efficient at it, and also the other thing they wanted to do was create jobs, that they built up this massive production capacity for solar and wind and so forth, with the result that they now have large amounts of solar and wind equipment to sell, often at extremely cheap prices. And so as the rest of the world has started to adopt green technology, there's one place that overwhelmingly they get it from, and that's from China.
0: And they are so far ahead, are they, in this field that, for example, European countries, the United States, if they had the appetite to do so, would struggle to catch up, would they?
7: Well, certainly in some of the more basic technologies like solar, yes. You know, there remains a very small European solar industry, but by and large, European policymakers have shrugged their shoulders and said, you know what, we can't do solar. China can do solar, and it's more important for us to adopt solar power than it is to try and have our own industry. In more sort of sophisticated technologies, and particularly technologies where there might be some security element, and those actually include wind power, but also electric vehicles, there is much more of a concern that Europe and the US, certainly Europe, ought to have its own industry, ought to have at least some control over the technology and some control over the production.
0: As you say, this wasn't initially a green project from the Chinese point of view. I mean, have they shifted on that? I mean, they're still using a lot of coal, for example, aren't they?
7: They are. I mean, to some extent, they shifted. They certainly adopted targets, and some of their rhetoric has shifted and so forth. You know, the thing with coal is, yes, they are using coal. And of course, they've used coal to fuel a lot of the production, which is somewhat ironic. You know, Chinese total emissions have leveled out over the last couple of years. Part of that is to do with demographics, so they have an older population. But, you know, it is not just the case that they are continuing to use ever larger amounts of coal and have ever larger emissions in order to make green tech. You know, the vast adoption of green tech and renewable energy, renewable generation in particular in China, really has made an effect on their own emissions as well.
0: I want to bring my guest in to talk to you as well, Alan. Julian Borger, a thought or a question to Alan?
8: Yeah. I was fascinated by your piece, and in particular this sort of involuntary role, key role played by Donald Trump, by the seconder, in a way putting a carbon price on where, you know, international agreement had failed. Trump had imposed one. How lasting do you think that impact is going to be on the adoption of green technology?
7: Well, as we've seen, oil prices have already fallen back quite dramatically, almost to, or in fact to, pre-war levels. And assuming from now on, even if we don't exactly have peace, we have, you know, enough stability in the Gulf that oil keeps coming out of it, it's unlikely that you'll see oil prices shoot back above 100. So I don't think it's just, it's a very good question. I don't think it's just a question that people see very high oil prices.

0: streaming of NEPM is funded by Joya Beauty in Northampton, holistic skincare since 1992, including products and treatments for the whole family. 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
1: Europe is lagging so far regarding solar energy, which seems to me one of the most obvious and energy-saving and money-saving solutions. I'm perplexed.
2: Well, one of the reasons is that they wanted to, for quite a long time, is they wanted to have their own solar industry. They wanted to make them. And obviously, nobody can make it anything like as cheaply as China. And that means that, that means that, it's slow adoption if you want to use your own most expensive kit. But also, I think there's been, I think there's just been slow sort of take up of electric of green technology in general, which you'd find very surprising about Europe, right? Because it prides itself on its greenness. But the European car industry, for example, took a long time to get going on electric vehicles, with the result that China was well ahead of them when it did. I think there's just a lot of inertia, and particularly in sort of advanced economies where you have powerful industries and you have a lot of sort of sense that we've always done it this way, so we'll carry on doing it this way. Adoption is slower than you would hope it would be. Now, if you look at other countries, one of the really impressive places where you've had a lot of adoption is somewhere like Pakistan. Pakistan's in real trouble from the Gulf, because they're a huge net importer of Gulf oil, and they have been hit really badly. They've not been hit anything like as badly as you might have feared, because there's actually been huge adoption of solar power in Pakistan, but they've done it in a really, really intelligent way, which is to do it at a household level, right? Sort of plug in solar at a household level. So you don't need, the famously not particularly competent Pakistani state to organize this huge large-scale technology. It's just been done household by household. So in Pakistan, they've created the right incentives. I think
3: it's been done affordably in Pakistan as far as households are concerned, has it?
2: Yeah, affordably, small scale, and with people seeing immediate benefits.
3: And in terms of where we go from here, I mean, we've been talking so much about the effect of the heat wave in Europe over the last week or so. And clearly a lot of people have lived through that and they have reflected on it in whichever way they choose. Does that change anything, do you think?
2: I mean, again, I suspect it does. Of course, the heat wave will go away next week and so on. But again, it's the kind of thing that leaves a bit of a scar, I think. And so if you say to people, and if you watch this interminable debate about air conditioning and whether or not we should have air conditioning, if you say to people, look, you have green energy, including plug-in solar at a household level, and then you have air conditioning, there you go. That's a green way of cooling your house straight off. And so the sort of traditional objections to adopting air conditioning have gone away. So I would not be surprised if I saw sort of a lot of households doing that sort of as a package.
3: Alan, very good to have you on the programme. Thank you very much. Alan Beattie, economist, senior trade writer at the Financial Times. Well, staying on the record-breaking heat here in Europe, we can now hear from a young Palestinian who's had to pause his fundraising campaign, Cycle for Hope, because of the hot weather. Tariq Al-Kazaz is from Gaza. He moved to London to study. He now works in the tech industry, and he's here. Good morning.
4: Good morning.
3: It was just simply too hot to stay on the bicycle.
4: Yes, and none of my Arab jeans really saved me. So, so I kept cycling until the 25th Thursday, when my wife simply said, you can't just kill yourself, just go back. Your cause is noble, but I think your life is more important. The 3 days before that, say between the 22nd and the 25th, I used to start cycling at 4 a.m. to avoid the heat. But still, if you're cycling at least 8 hours a day, the heat will catch you anyway, I'd say, between 12 and 2 p.m. Yes.
3: I did see some people out jogging over the last few days in central London in the height of the summer and sunshine, and I was slightly puzzled as to why they thought that was a good idea. Take us back to your story, and particularly why you took up cycling in the first place, because there's an interesting sort of mental health element to what's happened.
4: So last year I was going through a depression. I think that doesn't make me unique in any way. I think everyone who lived there or have someone who lived there went through depression, went to therapy and medication, but it just simply didn't work. I

0: took a sick leave for a month. That time my wife left to Pakistan for a family visit, and I promised her not to do anything stupid. But I went cycling. It was the same way, say, Forrest Gump would start running. I just started cycling, not really knowing where I'm going. But I stopped beyond Luton, and I just stopped there, and I thought, okay, well, I cycle back or take a train back. I've decided to go to booking.com and just take a place there, sleep tonight. And that night, my Egyptian friend said, you know what? You could actually raise some money with your cycling trip. If you make a plan and tell people about it, people actually might donate to it. And I didn't know that. It's just something I think in the West people pay for people who cycle.
1: We do. We really but do.
0: From where I came from, you don't do that.
1: And you're raising funds because you have family back in Gaza, don't you?
0: Yeah, so I have family back in Gaza, but I'm mainly raising funds to the extended family, say the aunts and the uncles and the friends and so on. So I was targeting 10 families mainly in this campaign. So what was different this one, that I moved to London about November last year, the year before. I live in the north of London, and there's a huge Jewish community there. And you would imagine that I've never been in touch with the Jewish community in my life, though I've lived in Gaza. It's really close to Israel, but I've just never been there. And I really don't hide it. I felt a bit uneasy, especially that I lived next to a Jewish girls' school.
1: Mm.
0: And, you know, at 5 p.m. when the parents come collect their children, it felt like an Israeli settlement. I felt uneasy, and this lasted for like 3 to 4 months, and I was trying to find my way around it. So I just Googled Jewish-Palestinian peace group in London. And I was introduced to a group called Standing Together, which is the largest Arab-Jewish grassroots. It's the main branch is in Israel, Tel Aviv, and it has several branches scattered here and there, and one of them is in London. So I went and met them. I was introduced to a couple of great people. One of them is Aviv, who was mainly the person who managed to administrate this campaign alongside someone called Talia and Ella. Also Daniel. I just don't want to keep mentioning people because I'm probably going to forget some. But it was different that last year I was hosted mainly by pro-Palestinians.
1: Mm-hmm.
0: This year, I was hosted mainly by British Jews and one family that is Israeli in Oxford. And it felt different. It felt very healing, at least for me.
1: It's an initiative that we touched on when we were talking about a sort of a connected issue politically an hour ago. Noga, I wanted to bring you in on the conversation first and have a word with Tariq. I think you've followed his fundraising efforts quite closely from where you are.
2: That's right. And I've known Aviv, who's one of his partners, for several years. Look, again, I love this initiative. I'm not saying this in a Pollyanna-ish way. I think that we in the news, and me in particular, we spend a lot of time covering the conflict. You know, it's sort of my calling card. And yet the conflict and the huge and terrible impact it has on civilian populations is just not the whole story. When we heard Rula speak before, you know, the reality is that most Israelis, Jews and Arabs, even if they live in kind of ensconced neighborhoods or in towns, for example, an Arab city in the Galilee or something, their daily lives involve a lot of interaction. And it's sort of taken for granted. All of the efforts of the ultra-right wing in Israel to provoke basically a civil war among Israelis have failed. And I listened to someone like Tariq, who is experiencing, for example, a Gazan experiencing contact with an Israeli family for the first time in his life as a grown-up. And I think it's important to underscore that this is as real an initiative as any of the initiatives by the governments that by and large have failed. And I think it's wonderful that we have Tariq on the program and to highlight this way, you know, this a person who found something most of us seek, which is an answer to the question, what can I do, yeah. right? What can I do to make things better?
1: Julian.
3: It reminds me that there is a documentary that is on the way to being made. I don't know if you, Tarek, you've heard of them, the Gaza Sunbirds. Yes. These are disabled cyclists from Gaza who made this team, and their level of determination, you know, coming from Gaza, being disabled, and yet, you know, cycling is quite profound, and it's a film that I think will be coming out next year, but it is extraordinary people.
1: When are you back on the bike?
0: So I was waiting for the heat wave to end. Sadly, I'll be back to work this week, so probably next Saturday I'll have to finish the last 89 miles. So I finished 109 out of 1,000. The plan was 1,000 miles in 12 days. There's 89 miles to finish, so it will keep bugging me until I finish it.
1: That's, you know, straightforward, a couple of hours and it'll be done and dusted.
0: That's 8 hours.
1: Good luck when it happens. Thank you so much for coming in, Tarek Al-Kazaz. You're with Weekend from the BBC World Service. And just as an add-on to that, if you've had any issues regarding mental health that were alluded to by Tarek, of course, you can go to the BBC website and you will find plenty of assistance and guidance there. Now, the Icelandic band Sigur Rós has long been known for its epic and ethereal music. Well, now the band is taking things to the next level by collaborating with audio specialists and academics in Oxford University in England as part of an immersive audio project. One of the band's first performances is a multi-sensory listening experience at the Schwarzman Centre. It opens this weekend. It runs until mid-July. Georg Holm is the bassist from Sigur Rós.

0: A new immersive sort of experience. Everything is immersive these days, but this is immersive in a new way. I mean, it brings you into the music. Because you are in a dark room, you listen to music, but it is coming from every angle. Experience is not like a surround thing. It's more that you hear it coming from every single angle.
1: And you talk about the room being dark. So you're, yes, you're denying one sense because you can't see anything. And does that mean, yes, that you're spending more time thinking about what you're hearing?
0: Absolutely. Your visual sense sort of takes over every time. If you open your eyes, that is your dominant sense. It will always take over everything. So when you close your eyes or you bring someone into darkness, you are forced to sort of put everything into all of your other senses.
1: You talk about all the other senses, because I read that, yeah, that scent, the sense of smell, is part of this as well.
0: Yes, there is scent. Scent and memory is obviously very, very connected. You always remember a smell from somewhere, you know, it reminds you of a place, it takes you back to somewhere. And I think that is what playing around with a little bit there as well, you know, to bring you somewhere else.
1: I like your phrase, playing around with it.
0: Yes.
1: Give us an idea of how this project has actually evolved, because you've got Oxford University academics working alongside you, haven't you?
0: Yes, it has definitely taken a life of its own. and now it has become a lot bigger, and it has become also like a science experiment where brains are being scanned.
1: I was wondering about that. So part of this is to find out what's going on in our brains when we, yes, are completely absorbed in the music. Is that the idea?
0: That is the idea. What does music do to your brain? And how does it affect you? I mean, it is definitely intriguing. Our producer who we used to work with years ago, Ken Thomas, who's sadly passed away now, he used to tell us when we were working on a record, he used to say, this isn't very complex. It's making music is only moving air. And it's always stuck with me, this sentence. Well, moving air, I mean, it's something you can't see, but it still affects you in such a deep way. As you know, it makes people cry, it makes you laugh, but you can't see it.
1: And does a project like this feel like a natural fit for you and your band? I mean, your band goes back to the 1990s. It's been known over the years, hasn't it, for an ethereal, atmospheric sound.

0: So does this feel like a natural project for you to be involved with?
1: I do think it fits our band really well, especially because people have said through the years that, our music is very cinematic as well. And I think that's also a key to it, because when we're writing a song, it's usually we know there's a good song happening there when we all start visualizing something. If we can make up a story about the song as we go along, then we kind of know that that's the key to a song that we want to continue working on.
0: And this project, I mean, is this transportable? I mean, here you are working alongside academics at Oxford University, so clearly it's in Oxford, but could it go elsewhere in a different setting, do you think?
1: Yes, it can, and I believe it will. There are only a few of these, what they like to call black boxes, available around the world with this sound system, because the sound system is not mass manufactured, so it doesn't travel easily, but it does travel.
0: And with the black box, I mean, obviously part of this is what the audience are experiencing. I mean, how many people can come into this black box and have this experience all in one go?
1: I believe the one here in Oxford is maybe about 15 people, I think.
0: Okay.
1: The strange thing is that, you know, speaking to some people yesterday that experienced it, what a lot of people did say was that they felt very much alone in the room. When all the lights come off and the music starts, you do not feel like there's anyone else in the room. You become one, I guess. You know, there is no one else with you.
0: Georg Holm, who's the bassist from the Icelandic band Sigur Rós, who's part of that audio experience now starting at Oxford University, but maybe going elsewhere. That idea of what music does to the brain, Nogur, I don't know whether that touched anything with you, but I found it a fascinating thought.
2: Absolutely, absolutely. I mean, I think instinctively we all know, right, that music can, like these 70-year-old trance dancers or anyone who goes to any concert, you know, we all know instinctively that music can wash over us and be such an intimate experience, but I don't know anything about the science of it. I just know it exists.
0: But it is, Julian, about the deep listening, isn't it? Rather than the music that we might chance upon and don't pay much attention to, this is an entirely different sensory experience.
3: Yeah, and I think what's important is it takes away visual stimulation. And I think we're all visually overstimulated all the time. I am as guilty as any teenager of looking at my phone last thing at night. And so last thing at night, I'm visually overstimulated. This takes us away, and it makes perfect sense that, you know, our minds are racing, they're whizzing all the time. If you bring in a rhythm, a more steady, slower rhythm, it makes instinctive sense that it will slow your brain down and make it work on a different wavelength than this sort of high frequency whizzing the chords by just looking at visual stimulation all day.
0: Yeah, no, I think there's a lot in that, and also that interesting addition of the sense of smell that they're introducing too. You're with Weekend from the Nogur, you were going to say something.
2: I just said very. It's fascinating because, of course, you can hear like the wisp of a song that you heard in childhood, and it evokes the whole world. And similarly with scent.
0: Yes.
2: So using those things together is fascinating.
0: You're with Weekend from the BBC World Service. Headlines in a moment.
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0: BBC World Service, it's 7 hours GMT. Welcome to Weekend with Julian Warwicker. Coming up, rescue teams in Venezuela are in a race against time to save earthquake victims.
1: They say there are people who are still alive, but it seems there's not enough machinery and equipment to clear all this rubble.
0: Also on the programme, celebrating 80 years of the iconic Vespa.
2: The Vespa is a very friendly vehicle, not aggressive. It's a piece of design that always brings you to Italy. I can tell you it's more popular than Ferrari.
0: And the Iraqi poet and novelist Sinan Antoun in studio with us to talk about his latest novel, quote, of loss and lavender, about exile. And my guests this weekend, Julian Borgia, The Guardian senior international correspondent, and Noga Tanopolsky, Jerusalem-based journalist and commentator. That's all after the latest world news.
3: BBC News with Govinda Gill. The ceasefire between the United States and Iran is under further strain after both sides carried out attacks overnight. The US said it struck military targets in Iran in response to a drone attack on an oil tanker near the Strait of Hormuz. John Donison reports.
4: Tehran said it responded with ballistic missile strikes on US bases in Bahrain and Kuwait. The exchange came after another tanker in the strait was targeted by an Iranian drone. The vital shipping lane through which 20% of the world's oil passes has not reopened in any significant way since the US-Iran deal was announced. In a post on social media, President Trump said it was very possible Tehran would never learn and that if the war resumes, Iran would no longer exist. In Lebanon too, the ceasefire is cracking. Overnight, Israel says it struck Hezbollah targets to remove a threat from the Iranian-backed group.
3: The Daily Monitor newspaper in Uganda says security forces have surrounded its headquarters in Kampala. It follows an order by Army Chief General Muhoozi Kainerugaba, President Museveni's son, to shut down two TV stations owned by the Nation Media Group. In a series of posts on social media, he said NTV and the Monitor would not reopen without his permission. An 11-year-old boy has been pulled alive from the rubble more than 3 days after two powerful earthquakes struck Venezuela. The acting president, Delcy Rodriguez, celebrated the rescue in Caraballeda, saying every life was a source of hope. More than 1,400 people are confirmed dead, with thousands more still missing. The BBC's Vanessa Silva is outside a hospital in Caracas.
5: We speak with a doctor that mentioned that at least 600 people injured were bringing to here, most of them, of course, with fractures. We have also seen people that comes to look in the list that they have published of the people that they have treated here in case someone is looking for them. But there is also people that put pictures of their loved ones that are missing in case that someone can find them.
3: The Serbian president, Aleksandar Vučić, has announced he'll resign within weeks and call early elections following 18 months of anti-government protests. He made the announcement at a rally of supporters in front of the National Assembly in Belgrade.
6: In a few weeks, I will resign. I told the president and the leadership of the Serbian Progressive Party that in the upcoming elections, if they ask for it and want it, together with you, I will help to gain the people's trust, so that we can achieve in the next 4 years all of this that I've been talking about.
3: The student-led demonstrations were sparked by a railway station roof collapse in Novi Sad that killed 16 people. World news from the BBC. A heatwave, which scientists say is the most severe ever recorded in Europe, is continuing to sweep the region as it moves eastward. The extreme heat is now hitting countries including the Czech Republic, Poland and Hungary, which face record temperatures. Police in the Pakistani city of Karachi say they've repulsed a militant attack on the provincial headquarters of a paramilitary unit. A senior official said the insurgents had rammed the main gate with an explosives-laden vehicle, triggering an intense exchange of gunfire. Local media reported that three soldiers and three insurgents were killed. The group phase of the World Cup has come to an end after 72 games spread across the United States, Mexico and Canada. Among the last teams to qualify were the Democratic Republic of Congo, who came from behind to beat Uzbekistan 3-1. The victory sparked jubilant scenes in Kinshasa as the DRC are appearing in the World Cup for the first time in 52 years. In the knockout phase, they'll face England, who beat Panama 2-0 to come top of Group L. From Philadelphia, John Bennett reports.
7: For a short time at the conclusion of Group L, Croatia were taking top spot from England and on paper an easier draw for the next round. Petr Cucic had given Croatia the lead in Philadelphia, and in New Jersey, England was struggling to break down Panama. But Real Madrid's Jude Bellingham made the difference, guiding a volley into the net. Then Harry Kane added a second to secure England first place. Meanwhile, after a Ghana equaliser, Croatia needed a Nikola Vlasic winner to give them second spot in the group. Ghana go through in third.
3: The cabinet chief of the Argentine president Javier Milei has resigned following accusations of illicit enrichment. Manuel Adorni denies criminal wrongdoing but has admitted failing to declare about $500,000 in income. Federal investigators in Argentina are looking into how he paid for luxury family holidays. BBC News.
0: Six minutes past seven, GMT. Welcome to Weekend from the BBC World Service with me, Julian Warwicker. Coming up a little later in this hour, the journey of an Afghan cricketer from the exiled women's refugee team.
8: Since I grabbed the bat, I could never let it down. It's been always a game that gives me so much happiness. And cricket is our voice. Through that, we send our message that every person deserves to have the opportunity.
0: And with me throughout the programme, Julian Borgia, The Guardian's senior international correspondent based in London, and Noga Tonopolsky, Jerusalem-based commentator and correspondent for various international publications focusing on the Israeli-Palestinian conflict. Now, as Venezuela enters the fourth day since the two earthquakes that have devastated the country, a crucial window of opportunity to find survivors is closing. Humanitarian aid agencies say the first 72 hours after a disaster of this kind are key to rescuing people. More than 1,400 people are now known to have died, but the true figure is thought to be much higher because tens of thousands are still missing, and first responders are warning that with every hour that passes, survivability reduces. Now, the coastal state of La Guaira was one of the area's worst hit, and there's been growing frustration at the pace of the government response. Families and volunteers have spent days pulling survivors and bodies from the rubble as they wait for specialist equipment to arrive. The UN says it now has 39 international search and rescue teams in the country, and more specialists are on the way. The Venezuelan authorities, though not prepared for a disaster of this scale, as we heard from our senior international correspondent Orla Guerin in the capital, Caracas.
9: This country has been running on empty for years. Under the control of President Nicolas Maduro, the economy was basically run into the ground through mismanagement, through corruption. People have suffered years of hyperinflation. One young Venezuelan here has just said to me, a monthly salary would not buy you one packet of medication. So if this was a test for the Venezuelan state, it's a test it could only fail. Where we are standing now, there is a big operation going on still, but this is to try to recover bodies, not to find the living. Hope of that is gone at this particular place. Now, about seven bodies have been taken out so far today. We saw one of those being recovered about an hour ago. It was a very moving moment. The body was found. It was lifted gently from the rubble. It was covered very carefully and placed on a stretcher and carried away by rescue workers with as much dignity as they could provide in a situation like this.
0: Orla Guerin with those scenes in Venezuela. Well, the UN's International Organization for Migration is today warning that nearly 7 million people could be affected by the earthquakes. Maria Moita is the agency's Director of Humanitarian Response and is live with us. Maria, welcome. Good morning.
10: Good morning. Thank you for having me.
0: When you say affected, what do you mean specifically?
10: Yes. So first, let me start with words of solidarity with people in Venezuela and sincere condolences for everyone that lost loved ones. With regards to that estimate, what IOM has calculated is the number of people that live in the affected areas by the earthquakes, and on top of that, a layer of satellite imagery on damage. And this means that 6.7 million people could be affected by the earthquakes. Now, what we don't have yet is the level of impact that this means. So there's a broad range. It could be very small impact to very serious impact. The importance of the number, it really reflects the scale of the disaster and the potential high-level humanitarian impact. We will know more in the coming days. As your piece just mentioned, the focus has been search and rescue, life-saving, but at the same time, we're working very hard to gather more information on this impact, and we should know more in the coming days.
0: And those satellite images you talk about, presumably they give you a much greater sense of the scale of the damage, the number of buildings that have been damaged, albeit slightly in some cases, but obviously in others much more seriously.
10: That's correct. And so that's really varied. That's why satellite imagery, it's a good starting point, give a sense where the areas are being affected. But we need validation of that information on the ground. And that's what we were working on.
0: What's your sense of the help that's there for people at the moment?
10: This is a very serious situation. It's a disaster that any government will struggle to deal with. Of course, there are issues and difficulties in Venezuela enabling access because the airports have also been affected. There's a very important and significant support coming from outside the country to help all the efforts ongoing, but this is always very hard. I know that the government is also working hard to set up sites and centers where people can be sheltered during these days while solutions are being worked on to have some sense of dignity and stability as the response efforts evolve.
0: One other thing just to mention, because of comments that your organization's director has made, director general, it's already clear, she said, that displacement will increase as people seek safety. So you're anticipating a lot of people moving around because they're trying to get to safety.
10: That's correct, because as we've seen, this is a lot of high-rises buildings that have collapsed. So the number of people that lost their homes, it's high. We know that. We don't know how many yet. We know that people are already sleeping outside and some of in these centers that have been set up by the government. But as the days evolve, we are certain that we will see more people gathering in some of these sites seeking shelter and will looking for a place to stay.
0: Thank you very much. Maria Moita is the agency's, that's the UN's International Organization for Migration Agencies, Director of Humanitarian Response. We go to Turkey now, host of the next NATO summit. It's due to be held in Ankara, the capital, on the 7th and 8th of July. 32 NATO leaders, as well as officials from the alliance's partners in the Gulf and Asia-Pacific region, will attend. Last week, several journalists from leading Turkish media outlets and publications said that they'd been denied accreditation for the summit. The NATO spokeswoman, Alison Hart, said in a statement posted on X that for summits held outside of its Brussels headquarters, the Transatlantic Alliance relies on the host country to assess and approve journalists from that country. She said, and I quote, "We're in contact with Turkish authorities on accreditation for the NATO summit in Ankara. It is very important for NATO that media can attend major events in person." Well, a number of arrests were also made last week, agencies reporting more than 100 people after they were previously detained in counter-terrorism raids ahead of the summit. Among those arrested, LGBT-focused journalists, environmental activists and academics. Emma Sinclair Webb is the Associate Director and Turkey Director with the Europe and Central Asia Division of Human Rights Watch. And she joins us from Istanbul. Emma, welcome. Good morning.
11: Good morning.
0: So here we have arrests. We have a statement from NATO about those arrests. And we have a very important NATO summit, 2 weeks away. What's your assessment of how it all looks?
11: Well, in the run-up to the NATO summit, we've seen the Turkish government, the Erdogan government, take extraordinary measures to to ban all protests in advance of the summit and to really impose a kind of lockdown on the capital city, Ankara, where it's going to take place. We've seen 178 people put in pretrial detention after being arrested. And these are extremely arbitrary arrests. And including, as you said, people who are involved in an environmental nature conservation group. So it looks like a sort of crackdown to give a warning to everyone that this summit must go ahead under a state of emergency.
0: And the NATO reaction to that, what's your take on that?
11: Well, the NATO reaction so far has only focused on the fact of the independent media in Turkey being denied accreditation to attend the summit and to cover the summit. And they have not focused, as far as I know, on anything to do with the arrests or the bans on demonstrations. But they have, we think this morning, there are moves to basically give journalists accreditation to cover the summit. At least one journalist has reported on social media that he's now been granted access to the summit. So that's a good sign, and we hope that this will apply to all the independent media.
0: I want to bring my guests in because they're both listening with keen interest. Noga Tanopolsky in Jerusalem, a word or a thought to Emma?
12: Yes, I hope you can hear me. It's incredibly important, first of all, that this is being followed. We see in so many countries, in Israel, where I work, the government simply clamping down on media, making the very fact of our work, covering what the authorities are doing, into a crime. And in Israel, I just can't, you know, emphasize enough, none of us, no journalists have been allowed into Gaza since the start of the Gaza war. No journalists are allowed now into Lebanon. It's not the same as arresting journalists. Israel may be going down that road, but we're not there yet. But we're prevented from doing our job. And this has been part, you know, discussed as part of a lawsuit by the Foreign Press Association here for more than 2 years. And we just keep getting this issue kicked down the road further, even by the judicial authorities in Israel. But what we see more and more, we see it also in the United States, I'm very sad to say, that governments consider the fact that their work is scrutinized an offense. And I think this is all, it's taking us down a terrible, terrible road. Erdogan, by the way, as everyone here knows, when he started out as a young politician, this is not who he was.
0: Julian, a thought, and then I'll go back to Emma.
13: Yeah, I just picking up on what Noga said, I just wonder what difference it has made where you have press freedom in retreat around the world, but in particular press freedom in retreat in the US, where in the past, remember, the US would have stepped in as a major partner in NATO and said, this is not okay. Whether the absence of that long, strong lead on press freedom is making itself felt in places like Turkey.
0: Emma, we've just had some various international examples cited by my two guests, which suggests that that the particular argument that you're pursuing is getting ever more difficult. Is that how you see it?
11: Yes, that indeed does seem to be the case, but that's why it's all the more important that the NATO alliance actually does stand up for the founding values of the alliance, which are based around being shared values of democracy and human rights. And they need to solve this accreditation, otherwise they will be complicit in the Turkish government's own very censorious approach to its independent media. And we see this throughout Turkey, that the media is clamped down not only around NATO summits, but in general.
0: And this is a key NATO summit as well, isn't it? I mean, the agenda could not be more pressing.
11: That's absolutely right. And Turkey's enormously important geopolitical position as the most eastern member of NATO should not make it immune from criticism over its press freedom and civil liberties record.
0: Thank you for coming on the programme, Emma Sinclair Webb, Associate Director and Turkey Director with the Europe and Central Asia Division of Human Rights Watch. Now we're going to change the mood and indeed the sound for the next little while, because with its distinctive waspy engine noise, links to youth culture and even La Dolce Vita, the world's most famous scooter, Vespa, celebrates its 80th anniversary this weekend in Italy. Now, if you're sitting there thinking, what have I just heard there? That was a scene from the iconic 1953 Hollywood film The Roman Holiday. It starred Audrey Hepburn and Gregory Peck as they scooted their way, that's why they were giggling, through the Eternal City. The Vespa, which means wasp in Italian, a reference actually to its shape rather than its sound. Vespas became a global phenomenon, ubiquitous for the mods of 1960s in Britain, popular in the Middle East and in Asia. They're even built now in India and Vietnam. And this weekend, thousands of Vespas have been paraded through the streets of Rome to mark its 80th anniversary. Well, Davide Marelli is a Vespa expert who's been collecting them over the years. And on the line from Tuscany, not far from where the factory is based, I asked him how it all began.
2: Vespa was born 1946 in Italy by the company Piaggio. And 1946 was the year after the end of Second World War. Mussolini have just died in April 45. The Vespa is a motorcycle, so was born 98cc, two-stroke single cylinder. The project is mainly by two person. One is Enrico Piaggio, so was the owner of Piaggio, that was at the moment a big airplane manufacturer that was providing planes for the Italian army. And the designer. Designer was an airplane engineer called Corrado d'Ascanio, Corradino, so Little Corrado d'Ascanio. Both of them, they were not in the motorcycle business. And the idea of Enrico Piaggio was to have a vehicle that was able to move people easily, a very popular and cheap vehicle for the families, to start the country after the tragedy of the 5 years of war.
0: Mm. So that sense of post-war Italy, a new start, the sense that people wanted a new way to get around, that was all part of the story then, was it?
2: Exactly. There was no resources to move the countries, but the countries wants to move back to kind of normality. And then the Vespa was part of that. And his brother, the Ape, so in English is bee, so the Vespa is wasp and the Ape is the bee, is a Vespa with an extra wheel. So the three-wheeler, the Piaggio Ape, they both help the country be back to normality for at least 20 years from his born, so from 46 to the end of the 60s, mid-70s, they were really the core of Italian mobility for families and companies, etc.
0: Mm. Was it immediately successful? I mean, did people start to buy it in large numbers quite quickly?
2: It was not. So it takes a while to keep people able to buy economically first, and then to get used to this new object that was not a car and not a motorcycle, but something in between. The Vespa became very popular and start to sell hard after 1952-53, so 7 years later. And the reason there were two. One was economically that Piaggio made the opportunity for families to buy Vespa paying once per month. So that make the families able to start with a vehicle. And the second reason was marketing and a very romantic story played by Hollywood. So the famous William Wheeler movie with Gregory Peck and Audrey Hepburn, Roman Holiday.
0: Roman Holiday, yes.
2: So the Vespa was one of the stars together with the two Hollywood stars. And the Vespa became the third star of the movie.
0: I suppose to a lot of people around the world who think of a Vespa, they think of the style of it and they think of the sound it makes. That's quite distinctive, isn't it?
2: This is very true. So this is the sound of the little two-stroke, but a very civil, educated engine that sounds like a wasp, like a nice insect, very clean. So the Vespa is a very friendly vehicle, not aggressive, friendly with all the ladies and the priest. The point is that the engine is not as motorcycle. You have a hot engine, oily engine in between your legs. While in the Vespa is like a chair, you don't have anything. It's good to be ridden by people wearing skirt. The engine is by your seat on the right side.
0: What about changes over the years? I mean, how different is the Vespa of today from the Vespa of, say, 20 or 30 years ago? How much has it changed?
2: Oh, it changed a lot, but does not change much. The very typical technical point of the Vespa is that it's made with a frame made by a steel slab. So there's no tubes. It's made like a car. And the modern Vespa are still made like that. And then the big, big changes were the gears. So now the Vespa is automatic. There's no Vespa with manual gears. So you don't change speeds.
0: It's made all over the world now, of course, but it's still very Italian, isn't it? I mean, it might emerge from factories in Vietnam or India, but it still says Italy to people.
2: Yeah, good point. The Vespa was, in the years, was made worldwide, including Germany by Hoffmann, including Spain, England, and the US, and made in Russia. More solid Vespa made in Russia.
0: Okay.
2: I would say Vespa is a piece of design that is out, really, of the automotive industry, is really loved by several kind of people, and always brings you to Italy. I can tell you it's more popular than Ferrari.
0: Probably more affordable than Ferrari as well. Vespa expert Davide Morelli. Noga, I read you have an appetite to ride one, or maybe have in the past.
12: Well, I've been lucky enough to be able to ride a Vespa a few times. I'm one of these people who can't not smile when I see a Vespa. I can't describe it, but I love it. There's a restaurateur not far from where I live who gets around town on a turquoise Vespa, and really just seeing it makes me feel happy.
0: And when you were riding it, I mean, did the happiness continue? I mean, it was a good experience, I'm assuming.
12: Yes, my main experience on a Vespa was actually in Greece, in Santorini. I spent a week riding a Vespa. It makes you absolutely, it makes you happy. And I think it makes everyone who sees you happy.
0: Yeah. Well, the combination of a Vespa and Santorini is quite a nice one, I would guess. Julian, have you or would you?
13: Yeah, I'm the same. It's an association with being on holiday, with being in Greece and being on islands and little country roads. You know, the prospect of riding one around the, you know, Elephant and Castle, and in the London traffic is another matter, and I would think twice about that. But yes, but of course, I have, you know, we in Britain have other associations. My hometown is Brighton, and that's forever associated with the mods and their interpretation of the Vespa and the Lambretta, but the including the Vespa, of sticking about 100 wing mirrors on it and completely changing the shape of it. I always wondered what the original Italian designers would have thought of that.
0: Yes, I suspect not much would probably be the answer. Well, those celebrations continue in Italy, as far as I know, today, although there were some extraordinary pictures emerging from Rome yesterday of just all of those Vespas on parade in the Italian capital. You're with Weekend from the BBC World Service, Julian Borgia and Noga Tarnopolsky with me throughout the programme. More from them in our final half hour after the latest international news headlines.

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0: 7:30 GMT. This is Weekend from the BBC World Service. Still to come, attitudes to women and girls playing sport from the Taliban in Afghanistan. We hear from a leading female cricketer currently in exile. And the refugee experience told via two contrasting characters in a new novel focused on modern-day Iraq. That's all here on Weekend after the World News.
1: BBC News with Govinda Gill. The ceasefire between the United States and Iran is under further strain after both sides carried out attacks overnight. The US said it struck military targets in Iran in response to a drone attack on an oil tanker near the Strait of Hormuz. Iran hit US bases in Kuwait and Bahrain. The Daily Monitor newspaper in Uganda says security forces have surrounded its headquarters in Kampala. It follows an order by Army Chief General Muhoozi Kainerugaba, President Museveni's son, to shut down two TV stations owned by the Nation Media Group. An 11-year-old boy has been pulled alive from the rubble more than 3 days after two powerful earthquakes struck Venezuela. 1,400 people are confirmed dead, with thousands more still missing. The Serbian president, Aleksandar Vučić, has announced that he'll resign within weeks and call early elections. The announcement follows 18 months of student-led anti-government protests. Police in the Pakistani city of Karachi say they've repulsed a militant attack on the headquarters of a paramilitary unit. The insurgents had rammed the main gate with an explosives-laden vehicle, triggering an exchange of gunfire. Five people were injured when a car was driven into shoppers on a busy street in London. The Somali-born driver has been arrested on suspicion of attempted murder. The cabinet chief of the Argentine president, Javier Milei, has resigned following accusations of illicit enrichment. Manuel Adorni denies criminal wrongdoing. Federal investigators in Argentina are looking into how he paid for luxury family holidays. The group phase of the World Cup has ended after 72 games across the United States, Mexico and Canada. Among the last teams to qualify were the Democratic Republic of Congo, who came from behind to beat Uzbekistan 3-1. The victory sparked jubilant scenes in Kinshasa. BBC News.
0: You're listening to the BBC World Service. I'm Julian Warwicker with Weekend, and with me throughout the programme, Julian Borgia, The Guardian's senior international correspondent based in London, and Noga Tanopolsky, Jerusalem-based commentator and correspondent for various international publications. To Afghanistan, the Taliban have remained Afghanistan's de facto authority following the collapse of the former government. This takes us back to August 2021, and they've been in power ever since. And since then, they have intensified their systematic, widespread attacks on women's and girls' rights, banning them from, among other things, sport. Many of the players of the Afghanistan women's cricket team fled the country and rebuilt their lives in Australia. And then, like many professional sides, they've gone on to conduct tours. Right now, they're here in the UK. They'll be attending meetings, receiving training, watching the final of the Women's T20 World Cup, and they're due to play at Fenner's in Cambridge tomorrow. Well, Firuza Amiri is one of the Afghan international cricketers. She became one of the most prominent voices of the exiled women's refugee cricket team. So how did she start in the sport?
2: I started my cricketing journey when I was 13 years old from school, same as many other kids that started their cricketing journey. I was not really interested in playing cricket. I have got very influenced by my older sister. She's playing right now as well, and she's with me in the tour. So I started playing cricket after her. Since I grabbed the bat, I could never let it down. It's been always a game that gives me so much happiness, and I love to be in the field and around the people who are very same-minded as me, and we love the sport to play, and cricket is the great game in the world, I think.
0: And when you started, it was okay for girls to play cricket in Afghanistan, of course.
2: It was not. If you know, 2014, Afghanistan women's national team has been formed formally, but due to challenges in Afghanistan, it got stopped in there. And then back in 2020, when they started again, when that was time I started playing cricket in the schools. So they started running the program for the girls and women's in Afghanistan. That's where I started, and it was slowly getting used to that women can play sports. But unfortunately, in 2021, when Taliban took over the country, it stopped there. It was only running for a year where I got my national contract.
0: And what did you and your teammates have to do at that point in 2021?
2: I and my teammates have got forced to flee the country to come to Australia. I was 18 years old at that time that when I left the country. That was the most terrifying journey I've ever been in. We left Afghanistan without having a choice. We left Afghanistan when Taliban took over. We stayed in Kabul for 30 months, stayed under the Taliban regime for a month. And finally, we got an Australian visa and we could get out of Afghanistan and safely evacuate to Australia.
0: Which is a relief in one sense, but then you come to an entirely new country. Could you speak the language at that point?
2: No, we all started from zero. We didn't know the culture, the people, and the language. It's very different. We have been living in Central of Asia. Honestly, it's very different than Australia. But there was always the cricket that have connected us with other people. And we found our sense of belonging through cricket in Australia. And that's how we started talking to people, finding friends, and start learning the language. It's a great country for cricket as well.
0: So tell me about where we are now in terms of where the women's team is for Afghanistan. You're in London at the moment. How far ahead is the team now in getting back to playing international cricket?
2: Well, 5 years ago, we thought we could never play cricket again. We thought it's all over. But since we evacuated to Australia, starting cricket again in the local clubs and start advocating for a team that get the national recognition again, we could finally get the ICC funding in 2025. ICC came up with the fund for the team and their support and all other stakeholders. We get the fund and the team started playing again. Officially, we get together more often in Australia. Players came together to play cricket. And also, we had our India tour last year for the Women's World Cup. That was a great experience. And now in London, I think it's a great opportunity now we have. And it's very close, I reckon, till we get the recognition again and play under Afghanistan flag.
0: And that's the point, isn't it? I mean, you've made all the progress you've just described, but still, yeah, You're not able to play in the T20 Women's World Cup, which is going on in England now. What's stopping that?
2: Yeah, as you know, that when Taliban took over Afghanistan and we came to Australia, we were told that you cannot play cricket again under your flag because of the Taliban regime. And honestly, that hasn't been something that players should be punished for that, right? We fled Afghanistan and Afghanistan has given to Taliban now. All we wanted is to play for our country and honestly represent millions of girls who've been stuck in Afghanistan under the Taliban regime now, bound for the basic fundamental right. We just see ourselves as a team responsible to be their voice and get out there and play cricket. And cricket is our voice and our platform. And through that, we send our message that every person in this world deserves to have the opportunity. And we are not playing in the ICC World Cup is absolutely a shame right now. I think our team deserve to be there, but we're really hopeful for the coming ICC tournament we can participate as a national team.
0: I mean, it's down to the ICC, isn't it? They say they can't sanction it because the Taliban government in Afghanistan won't acknowledge your team. So could the ICC change that? Could they do something about that?
2: Absolutely, absolutely. Rules are made by humans. And when those rules are no longer fair, they can be changed. And I think ICC can do change their rules. And Afghanistan right now is one of the full members of the ICC, but they don't have a women's team. I think this is the time that ICC actually review their rules and either give us their recognition and think about that this is not a situation being controlled by us. And Taliban are a group of terrorists right now. And we shouldn't be punished because of what they're doing in Afghanistan. I think ICC is celebrating equality around the world today, but I think they are not really much doing equality. So I think it is a great time for the ICC to show their actions and recognize

0: streaming of NEPM is funded by Dean's Beans Organic Coffee, a locally based, worker-owned company committed to social and environmental responsibility. Roasting fair trade, organic, shade-grown coffee since 1993. 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
1: Miri, will we stay with Afghanistan? Because last week, an Afghan Taliban government sent a delegation to Brussels for a meeting with European Union officials to discuss migration. Now, the EU doesn't formally recognize the Taliban administration, and this was the first time it hosted Taliban members since the group seized power. The agenda included resuming consular services for Afghans in Europe, confidence-building measures, and a dignified returns process for Afghan migrants, talk sparking outrage among Afghan women specifically. Well, Shahrazad Akbar is a human rights activist from Afghanistan, currently in exile, and an Academy Fellow with Chatham House and a visiting scholar at Wolfson College, Oxford. Shahrazad, welcome to the programme. Good morning.
2: Good morning. Thank you for having me.
1: We'll talk about Brussels in a moment, rest assured. I just wondered how you reacted to what you heard from your fellow cricketer a moment ago.
2: That was really, really wonderful to hear Firuza speaking about her experience and her struggle as well, which I hope the ICC will recognize, the Afghan women's team. I was actually in Cambridge yesterday watching the match with the armed forces. There were others from the Afghan community as well, and it was such a moment of hope for us. And also very mixed feelings, because women in Afghanistan can't go to school, can't go to university. And you hope that these dreams, you know, will be attainable for every girl in Afghanistan, if so they wish to play cricket or football or any other sport. But it was delightful to be around these remarkable young women, really, really amazing energy.
1: I want to put to you what the European Union has said about this meeting with the Taliban, and then I'll bring Julian and Noga in on the conversation. The EU argues it needs to cooperate with the Taliban to manage migration. What do you say to that?
2: Well, the EU does have technical representation in Kabul, first of all. They can have some conversations around migrations in Kabul. They didn't need to extend an invitation for the Taliban to come to Brussels, which then the Taliban spent to say, to kind of spend it as a sort of recognition. Look, the Europeans are talking with us. They're okay with our policies. But also, I think in terms of the context of migration, generally, EU is right now being criticized because of its new returns law as well, because they are contradicting international human rights law, refugee law, with some of the steps that they are taking in terms of, for instance, considering returns to Afghanistan in a condition where people who are returned will be at risk.
1: Julian, let me bring you in first, because here we have a classic situation where the EU is trying to manage a policy which it knows it has so much pressure from its people to deal with, and now they feel the need to talk to a government that they don't approve of.
3: Yeah, I mean, the international community as a whole have been entirely sort of shameful in their response to the Taliban. On one hand, they are being recognised and treated, you know, fully recognised and rolled up the red carpet in the interest of the anti-immigration impulse in Europe. On the other hand, the women in particular of Afghanistan are being punished because the US and the UK, to a certain extent, have just cut off funding. Their response to the Taliban takeover was cut off funding to the extent that the WFP can't even make a fraction of what they need to address a very serious famine and a very serious crisis there. So all in all, the international response to Taliban has been disjointed, incoherent, but most of all, damaging to the people of Afghanistan.
1: Mm. Noga.
4: Yeah, I don't have much to add. I think the situation is terrible. And basically, Afghanistan has again been hijacked by, you know, I think what Firoz said, described as a terror group. I do want to say one thing, that corruption seems to be a thread throughout many of the subjects that have come up today. The corruption in Venezuela that allowed, 27 years of rot to take over and leave the country unable to take care of its own. Even this story, it's a pretty lamentable story, the chief of staff for the Argentine president, Manuel Adorni, who explaining how he ended up paying for these millionaire

0: vacations for his family, basically said, I didn't steal the money in power. I already had taken it before. I kept it under my mattress like everybody else. And we see in Afghanistan where there was a collapse of a government that was widely recognized in the West, but that was considered ineffectual and corrupt by its own people. And we should remember, especially those of us who still want to fight for democracy and for a more democratic world, that what may seem to be small failures in democratic or in more enlightened governments, you know, these small failures of small corruptions that grow, this is what opens the window to catastrophe. I'm not sure how aware we are of that when we talk about the political scenes that we see today.
1: Shahrzad, as you look at what the EU is doing here, I mean, there are those who would see this as an example of European migration policy taking priority over human rights, which is the area that you concentrate on. Do you see it that way, or do you at least acknowledge why the European Union, so concerned about migration, feels the need to do something like this?
2: I actually see it as complete double standard and really hypocrisy on part of European Union, and extremely shameful for two reasons. One, normalizing the Taliban, normalizing the levels. It is normalizing the levels of oppression against women. I mean, what's happening in Afghanistan is not happening anywhere else in the world in terms of women's rights. It's being described as gender apartheid by women and living under Taliban's rules. Women are banned from receiving medical education, so they can't become nurses and midwives to deliver healthcare services for other women, while also women are banned from visiting male healthcare providers, which means we are looking at a gradual femicide. These are the levels of the policies that Taliban are implementing. Normalizing this regime because you have to deport 10 people or 15 people or 20 people, whatever number it is. This is extremely outrageous. On the other hand, we don't know anything. There's no transparency about who these people are who are being deported, what due process was in place, did they have a right to defense, was there a procedure to establish that if they are there, it's being spoken as those who are criminals, what crimes had they committed. There's very little transparency on all of this. And it's very obvious, it's just responding to the anti-migration, you know, far-right rhetoric and pressure in European countries. That's how we are all connected in the world. These movements in Europe is impacting women in Afghanistan.
1: One other suggestion is that by engaging with the Taliban, there is a chance, and I don't put it any more strongly than that, that you might create some kind of leverage with that government to then put pressure on them to improve conditions for Afghan women and girls. Do you see any validity in that argument?
2: I think absolutely engagement is essential. I have personally, and we have never been against engagement. Principled engagement and cohesive messaging. So if international community is engaging with the Taliban, what is on that list of kind of negotiations, discussions, or women's rights on that list? Or is it just about migration, anti-terrorism, counter-narcotics? Because my sense is that from this engagement, the group that's profiting is the Taliban. 5 years later, half a decade later, they're being normalized. They are being received in more capitals around the world, while women are being more and more stripped away. Their rights are being stripped away. And, you know, the general direction, because we are also here in the UK, I want to just say a sentence about this. The UK, for instance, bans visas, student and work visas, for 5 countries, including Afghanistan, where women cannot pursue a higher education inside the country. So as an Afghan woman fighting for women's rights, fighting for human rights, what I see is this wave of normalizing the Taliban, giving them more space, while shrinking space for women of Afghanistan, for people of Afghanistan, by reducing aid, as it was said earlier, by reducing opportunities, by banning visas, by taking away protection, while this group of people, small group of people who are trying to brainwash the country and strip women of all their rights and essentially treat women as less human, are being received in capitals. So I think this is where the outrage comes from, that you see from the community.
1: And we hear it from you as well. So thank you very much for coming on the program. Shahrzad Akbar, human rights activist from Afghanistan, Academy Fellow with Chatham House and a visiting scholar at Wolfson College in Oxford. We're going to end the programme by turning to a new novel called Notes from a Lost Country, which follows the lives of two Iraqi men whose lives have been shaped by conflict and exile, in a tale that is all too familiar to people around the world and to an extent taps into the conversation we've just had. The book explores what refugees and immigrants really carry with them across oceans and borders and whether it's ever possible to leave your homeland behind. With us in the studio is the author, Sinan Antoun, also a distinguished scholar and poet writing in English and Arabic, who's published extensively on contemporary Iraqi culture. Sinan, welcome. Good morning.
3: Good morning. Thank you for having me.
1: I mentioned the two Iraqi men that are the focus of the book. Without spoilers, because I don't want to stop people reading it, we're talking about Sami and Omar. Tell us what you can about your two main figures.
3: Sure, thank you. I mean, they're from two different generations, but also from two different class backgrounds. So one of them, Omar, deserts the Iraqi army in the 90s, and during the 90s, there was a severe punishment by the Iraqi regime against those who desert the army. So his ear is cut off, and he lives with that shame, and then, you know, decides to leave the country, and then becomes a refugee in the U.S., So in the U.S., he's a bit alienated by even the Iraqis and the Arabs, some of whom have a nostalgic view of what Iraq might be. He's not understood. And he kind of decides to cut off Iraq and pretend to be someone else, pretends to be a Puerto Rican after meeting a Puerto Rican whose name is Omar. Because somehow, or in a way, which you see with a lot of refugees and exiles, kind of dealing with also having to explain yourself and thinking about the home country. So a new start by becoming someone else. On the other hand, we have, so he represents someone who's also, I think what's important is how one's class background shapes their future. The other character, Sami, is not from a working class background like Omar, and he's an accomplished surgeon and doctor in Baghdad who had a good life until the U.S. occupation of 2003, when there is all this chaos and the sectarian ethnic cleansing caused by the presence of the U.S. And he's forced to leave his home, his house, because his family is attacked, and ends up going to Dubai, but then ends up with his son in Brooklyn. Unlike Omar, he is keen to hold on to memories because he has lived 70 years in Iraq. But unfortunately, he begins to suffer from symptoms of dementia. So we have this dialectics of memory and forgetting. Some people want to completely forget their old country and begin anew, and some cannot forget. It's also about how homelands mean different things to different people depending on their experiences. And it's also an ongoing debate, in a way, whether with Syrian or Iraqi communities at home and in the diaspora, because there are competing narratives about what the golden age was, but it was golden for whom, right? And in a way, this novel is not about the U.S., but same thing with the U.S. People think that they want to bring back the good old days, but some good old days were really horrible days for others. But it's also has an important theme also of how songs and how food and the familiar things for immigrants help in recreating home and the feeling of being at home, or oftentimes certain songs. So for Omar, certain songs actually trigger the torture that he suffered in prison and all of that. Whereas for Sami, actually, music is now actually scientifically proven to be a very effective treatment for Alzheimer's or dementia. So it's only the songs that make him feel at home and that he has a grasp on where he is and what he's doing.
1: It's a fantastic array of themes that you've just outlined for us. Julian, a thought, and then I'll go to Noga.
4: Yeah, I can't wait to read this book. I think, you know, the diasporas make such great subjects for literature. I mean, just thinking, my father was a refugee and faced the same kind of problems. You know, you're kind of, if you're a refugee and you grew up in another country, you're from two places and you're from nowhere at the same time, and difficulties of finding that balance in order to live a vaguely normal life. So I just find the themes from the sound of your book to be fascinating.
3: Happy to hear that. Thank you.
1: Noga, a thought from Jerusalem.
0: I would love to read this book. I hope I'm able to buy it. It sounds wonderful. And also, even though it's not what Sinan mentioned, it sounds like it's a book that contains a lot of human poetry. I really look forward to getting it.
1: The title, Lost Country, is it's gloriously ambiguous. What was in your head?
3: Well, actually, this novel was written in Arabic originally, and the title in Arabic is just Khuzama Lavender, because lavender plays a very important role in the novel. Omar, after being more settled in his new identity as a Puerto Rican, starts working in a lavender farm, and the rhythm of his life settles, and lavender gives him hope. Whereas for Sami, lavender evokes a different memory. But notes from a lost country. The notes is a double play on the notes, because music plays a very important role in the song, and in a way for a lot of people coming from homes and countries devastated by dictatorship, but also wars, colonial and neo-colonial wars, their countries are shattered. So the country is lost, and what remains of the country is fractured memory, songs, poems, words, and so on and so forth.
1: Which is also important to put across to an international readership, and I don't doubt they'll all get the chance to read it, who might see Iraq through the prism of war and conflict and little else.
3: Yes, thank you. That's a great, very important point, which I make not only in my novels and poetry, but in essays, in that, sadly, in the global north and the Western world, there is no history oftentimes of how a country becomes a war zone. And so the same, that's where Sami's character comes in. And that's what I do in my other novels, is that, a lot of these countries were not destined to be destroyed and all of that. But there is also history, and there is material reality that actually turns relatively stable, functioning countries into so-called war zones. So it's very important to remember that violence is manufactured by material reality and not by culture.
1: And as you write a novel such as this, I mean, does it change your own view of your home country that, of course, you left behind a long time ago now?
3: Well, I come to understand some of my own notions, but this is also built on actual characters that I met in the first few months of my life in the U.S. in 1991. This is before digital media, before satellite channels. I missed the language a lot. I missed hearing Arabic and reading Arabic. And I was at a pizza restaurant, and I heard one of the cooks speaking Arabic in the Iraqi dialect. So I rushed right away to him to speak to him, and he said, "No, you are mistaken. I am not Iraqi." And that stayed with me for a long time. And I met many people from all different countries who changed their name and really just don't want to engage in that. That stayed with me. So when I thought about this novel 4 or 5 years ago, that seemed to be a perfect character to start from, someone who wants to erase all of that. But of course, I understand, but I also I'm seasoned, because I've been in the U.S. for 35 years, and I've seen waves of new immigrants and new refugees, and how they deal differently also with the U.S. Because on the U.S. side, this debunks, and sadly, we have to always say that the immigrant experience is not the same for everyone.
1: We must end the conversation there, sadly, because time is up, as they say in the trade. Notes from a Lost Country is the book. Thank you so much, Sinan, for coming
3: in.
1: Thanks to Julian and Noga for your company throughout the programme, back at the same time next Saturday.
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0: On from our own correspondent after the news, the ever-shrinking space for hope for Afghanistan's young women.
1: The future Alia wants for herself, the one she's fought so hard for, feels more out of reach with every passing day.
0: How Jamaica's farmers are growing back stronger after Hurricane Melissa.
2: I pass a roadside stall heaving with locally grown green coconuts, sweet potatoes, dasheen, cabbages, yellow, green and red Scotch bonnet peppers, cucumbers and melons. For months, many of these stalls stood empty.
0: Also, there's some nervous laughter in Moscow.
3: If a Russian comedian thinks they've gone too far with a joke, something interesting often happens. A post-punchline retreat.
0: All that and the scientists who dare to tangle with Thailand's snakes. That's from our own correspondent with me, Pascal Harter, after this bulletin of BBC World News.
4: BBC News with Govinda Gill. The ceasefire between the United States and Iran is under further strain after both sides carried out attacks overnight. The US said it struck military targets in Iran in response to a drone attack on an oil tanker near the Strait of Hormuz. John Donison reports.
5: The supposed ceasefire is at risk of collapsing. For a second night running, the US military bombed Iran, hitting, it said, 10 military targets in and around the Strait of Hormuz. Tehran said it responded with ballistic missile strikes on US bases in Bahrain and Kuwait. The exchange came after another tanker in the strait was targeted by an Iranian drone. The vital shipping lane through which 20% of the world's oil passes has not reopened in any significant way since the US-Iran deal was announced.
4: The Daily Monitor newspaper in Uganda says security forces have surrounded its offices in Kampala. It follows an order by Army Chief General Muhoozi Kainerugaba, President Museveni's son, to shut down two TV stations owned by the Nation Media Group. From Nairobi, Richard Kagoe reports.
6: Armed officers can be seen outside the headquarters of the Daily Monitor newspaper in Uganda's capital, Kampala. The media company says its offices are under what it calls a military siege. It says two of its television stations were taken off air at dawn after security operation that began shortly after midnight. The Army Chief, General Muhoozi Kainerugaba, says he has his father's permission to shut down the media house. The company has condemned the move, saying it remains committed to independent and public interest journalism. The Ugandan authorities have not given a reason for the shutdown.
4: An 11-year-old boy has been pulled alive from the rubble more than 3 days after two powerful earthquakes struck Venezuela. The acting president, Delcy Rodriguez, celebrated the rescue in Carabalheda, saying every life was a source of hope. Will Grant is in the worst-hit city of La Guaira.
7: The area is under military control, with 14,000 soldiers on the streets. International rescue teams are working long hours to reach anyone who might still be trapped in the rubble. However, much of the work is still being done by local volunteers or neighbours pulling out the concrete with pickaxes or their hands. Frustration at the government response is growing, with many accusing the authorities of being slow and inefficient. The scale of the disaster, however, would be a challenge for any nation.
4: The Pakistani military says an attack by Islamist militants on a security forces compound in Karachi has killed three paramilitary troops and injured four others. The assault overnight began with the insurgents ramming the main gate of the Sindh Rangers camp with an explosive-laden vehicle before opening fire on the troops. World News from the BBC. France has recorded an additional 1,000 reported deaths, mainly in regions put on a red alert during the current heat wave. The health agency said most of the deaths involved older people and took place at home. The heat has now eased in France after days of sweltering temperatures that reached over 40 degrees Celsius in many areas. Temperatures are also finally falling in Britain, accompanied by heavy thunderstorms. The Serbian president, Aleksandar Vučić, has announced that he'll resign within weeks and call early elections following 18 months of anti-government protests. The student-led demonstrations were sparked by a railway station roof collapse in Novi Sad that killed 16 people. Protesters blame the disaster on systemic state corruption and structural mismanagement. The cabinet chief of the Argentine president, Javier Milei, has resigned following accusations of illicit enrichment. Manuel Adorni denies criminal wrongdoing, but has admitted failing to declare about $500,000 in income. Federal investigators are looking into how he paid for luxury family holidays. The group phase of the World Cup has come to an end after 72 games spread across the United States, Mexico and Canada. Among the last teams to qualify were the Democratic Republic of Congo, who came from behind to beat Uzbekistan 3-1. From Kinshasa, Emery Makumenu reports.
8: The win sparked jubilant scenes in Kinshasa, where fans celebrated their team's first ever progression beyond the group stage. For a nation absent from the World Cup since 1974, this moment carries huge significance, restoring pride and belief in a country long known for its security challenges. The result is historic, ending a 52-year wait since their last appearance.
4: The DRC will face England, who beat Panama 2-0 to come top of their group. BBC News.
0: Hello, you're listening to From Our Own Correspondent here on the BBC World Service. I'm Pascal Harter. Welcome to the programme. Coming up, after the destruction wrought by Hurricane Melissa, some green shoots of recovery are showing in Jamaica. Plantains and Scotch bonnet peppers are now back on the menu. In Bangkok, we meet the scientists working to offset the dangers of lethal snake bites. And laughing between the red lines in Moscow, we hear how comedians in Russia are still finding a way to let off some steam about things which aren't that funny. But first, women in Afghanistan are facing ever tighter restrictions. They're now barred from almost every aspect of public life. A few weeks ago, in the country's third largest city, Herat, several women were detained by the Taliban's morality police for allegedly breaking its dress code. A rare protest followed that was quickly crushed by security forces, with two people reported killed and many more injured. Across the country, it has become extremely difficult for women to pursue any kind of career or education. Yogita Limai has been in Afghanistan and spoke to one woman determined to keep her dream alive.
1: When I met her in Kabul, the 19-year-old woman who we're calling Alia was clutching an English grammar textbook, memorizing lines from it. I can't tell you her real name because she fears reprisal from the Taliban government for speaking out against their ban on female education. We had to meet Alia at a discreet location because going to her home might have attracted unwanted attention. Alia is enrolled in a short-term English language course in Kabul. Private classes like this still continue for women and girls, slipping through the cracks of Taliban diktats. For her, the course was both a fragile link to the life she led before the Taliban seized power 5 years ago, and an excuse to stay away from home, where she fears being pressurized into marriage by her family. Before the ban, my parents passionately encouraged me to study. They believed in me and told me I could definitely achieve my dream of becoming a pilot, she said. But now they say the best way for me is to get married because I can't go to university and I can't even work, she went on. And so, 8 months ago, Alia got into a taxi along with a female cousin, saying she was going to Kabul to meet her former classmates and friends. That was a lie. My classmates have either left the country or have got married. When I arrived in Kabul, I enrolled onto a course and convinced my family to let me stay here to complete it, she said. That simple act of travelling to Kabul from her home in the remote Dikundi province was extraordinary because in Afghanistan, women are not allowed to travel long distances without a male relative. I asked where she had found the courage to make the journey. There was no question of courage, she shot back. It was the only way for me. I want a bright future. What if the family I'm married into is conservative and does not allow me to pursue my dreams? I will resist until I cannot breathe, she told me with steely resolve. But holding on to this dream in Afghanistan means withstanding a continuous onslaught of blows dealt by the Taliban's top leadership. After I left the country, Alia's story took a turn. When I recently spoke to her again over the phone, she was back home in Dikundi. She explained she was standing on the roof of her house so the signal would be strong enough for her to speak to me. I came to Daikundi a few weeks ago to visit my mother who'd taken ill. I had plans to return to Kabul, but then we saw what happened in Herat, she said. She was referring to a recent incident in the western city when Taliban police fired at people who'd gathered to protest after local officials had detained some women for allegedly violating the dress code imposed by the Taliban supreme leader. Two people were reported to have been killed, a charge the Taliban police deny. Far away in Daikundi, news of the incident had reached Alia and her family through social media. It was really painful to see the videos. I felt upset and I cried a lot, said Alia. But now her family is too scared to send her back to Kabul. My mother says she would be extremely worried if I went back, Alia told me. I'm also scared, of course. What if officials stop me and take me to an unknown place, and even my family and friends don't know where I am? But on the other hand, I'm also scared about my future, she said. While in Kabul, Alia told me she had already encountered the Taliban's morality police. The first time they stopped me, they ordered me to cover my face. The second time, they told me to button up my overcoat properly, even though I was fully covered. The third time, they asked me not to look around while walking and to only keep my eyes on the path ahead, she said. I felt so scared. My legs began to feel wobbly. I couldn't utter a word, so I just nodded and quickly walked away. And yet, Alia insists she would choose to return if her family allows her to, as she's more worried about what might await her if she stays in Daikundi. When I was in the kitchen making tea, I overheard my parents talking about whether I should get married, she said. The future Alia wants for herself, the one she's fought so hard for, feels more out of reach with every passing day.
0: Yogita Lemai. Last October, one of the most intense Atlantic hurricanes on record hit the Caribbean. Hurricane Melissa ripped across the island of Jamaica with winds of up to 300 kilometres per hour, killing more than 40 people. There was also extensive damage in Haiti, the Dominican Republic and Cuba, where dozens more people died as the Category 5 storm barreled through the region. In Jamaica, Melissa hit prime farmland particularly hard, flooding whole towns and destroying homes and livelihoods. Antonio Windsor has been there to see how the island is recovering.
2: Look at that one. It's in depression, says farmer Rodney Maxson, pointing to a mango tree. It's still stressed, he goes on matter-of-factly, then turns his attention back to the young cucumber plants that snake around our feet. We're standing in a field in St. Elizabeth, an area known as the breadbasket of Jamaica. This is where Hurricane Melissa ploughed through back in October, the strongest ever recorded to directly hit the island. Rodney wakes at 5 o'clock each morning to tend his leased fields, not far inland from the fishing villages of Jamaica's south coast. Melissa destroyed all his crops. Watermelon, cucumber, tomato, cantaloupe, everything, he says. On my way here from the all-inclusive resorts of Negril, where little trace of the hurricane can be seen now, I drove through New Hope in Westmoreland on Jamaica's exposed south coast, where the storm made landfall. Tree trunks and debris still line the road here, buildings remain patched with blue tarpaulin, and a church is now open to the sky. Close to the shoreline, the vegetation has turned a ghostly grey. And here, in this field, you can still read the direction of the wind as it ripped through the landscape. You can see the side of the tree here. This is where the hurricane hit it, Rodney explains. On one side of the tree, bright orange fruits are beginning to form again, and on the other side, the branches remain bare. What the hurricane didn't flatten, the salt finished off. Sea spray carried deep inland by the storm burned leaves and poisoned roots. 95% of the island's plantain and banana plants were destroyed. Bananas take 9 months to recover, mangoes longer still. Perhaps it'll take another year for them to feel comfortable again, Rodney says, signalling the trees. But that there are any mangoes at all is a good thing. Government figures suggest that over 32,000 hectares of domestic crops were destroyed or heavily damaged in the storm, affecting more than 47,000 farmers. Yet now, out of the straw-mulched soil of this field, green shoots are emerging, Alongside the cucumbers, tiny watermelons are beginning to swell beneath broad leaves. Rodney cuts open an immature melon for me to taste. "This year will be fantastic," he says. I made my way to this field on a bike, and on my cycle back to Treasure Beach, I pass a roadside stall heaving with locally grown green coconuts, sweet potatoes, dasheen, cabbages, cucumbers and melons. Hanging in plastic bags are yellow, green and red Scotch bonnet peppers. For months, many of these stalls stood empty. "Until very recently, you couldn't get a Scotch bonnet for love nor money," hotel owner Jason Hensel tells me later over dinner. "It was crazy. All these ingredients we'd taken for granted were suddenly gone." Jason says his hotel Jake's and its charitable organisation Bread's effectively became a relief hub after the hurricane. "Phase one is chaos," he tells me, referring to those first few weeks of the aftermath. "It's water, food, tarpaulin, small generators and Starlink." While his wife focused on reopening the hotel, Jason focused on helping the wider community rebuild. Bread's raised money from previous guests and distributed vouchers to farmers and fishermen for fertilizer, equipment and supplies. "We got hit really bad," he says. "But we have insurance. Other people didn't have insurance." Rodney was one of the farmers who received support. "I have to pay the lease whether the crops grow or not," he told me earlier in the field. "Without the vouchers," he says, "his business would probably have collapsed." The next day I head north to Ocho Rios for a chocolate-making workshop at a place called Pure in Island Village. The owner, René, is in a celebratory mood. "We lost all the cocoa crop for last winter due to our nice Melissa," she says with sarcasm, but then smiles. "But now we are back in harvest." She explains that to help the farmers get back into production, they had to introduce fertilisers, and some of the trees just needed propping up, she laughs. In her small artisanal factory, she and a team of six women turn the cocoa into luxury chocolate bars flavoured with cinnamon, vanilla, lemongrass and, unusually, more savoury jerk seasoning. And there is something else that's making René smile today. She has just discovered that local plantains are back in the shops. "We haven't had plantains on the island for a very long time, so we're all very excited and overspending on plantains." It will be a few more months before the full range of local crops return to the market, but now the roadside stalls are filling again. And in Jamaica, that is the kind of recovery that matters.
0: Antonia Windsor. You're listening to From Our Own Correspondent here on the BBC World Service with me, Pascal Harter. In Thailand's capital, Bangkok, emergency services are said to receive a snake-related call roughly every 15 minutes. If the snake is caught and it's not venomous, it will be safely relocated nearby. But if it is venomous, it will be dropped off at the city's snake farm. Here, scientists have been breeding snakes for over 100 years as part of the work to create anti-venoms that can save people's lives. Rebecca Root has spent some time with the experts trying to reduce the risks of human-snake encounters across the world.
9: What on earth am I doing? That's what runs through my mind repeatedly as I spend an evening in Bangkok looking for deadly snakes with reptile enthusiast Daniel Husted. Every day around the world, someone dies or develops a critical illness from a snake bite, and here I am actively seeking them out. Daniel wants to show me just how close we live to these serpents, even in a city, and so we are doing laps of a desolate strip of land that runs alongside one of Bangkok's SkyTrain stations. There are no streetlights, and even at only 7 p.m, the darkness is all-consuming except for the pinpricks of light coming from Daniel's pocket torch. In the space of an hour, he uses it to point out 10 green pit vipers on top of the many piles of rubbish that have been dumped here. And each one is lying zigzagged in what Daniel tells me is their defensive position. They're waiting for the lizards or small rodents that will inevitably pass by. I'm shocked that it's so easy to find snakes here. Most snake bites occur out in rural areas, but Daniel estimates that Bangkokians are only ever a few meters away from the likes of a reticulated python, monocled cobra, or pit viper. That proximity means bites aren't uncommon, but as in many countries, there is little data tracking the issue. There is a failure to monitor how many snake bites happen and a lack of investment into creating new antivenoms, Dr. Yegesh Jain tells me. He is a member of the Global Snake Bite Task Force and a doctor working on the problem in India, the country with the world's highest number of snake casualties and where tens of thousands of people die every year from snake bites. It costs money, he says, to set up serpentariums where you can keep snakes and then extract their venom. Private pharmaceutical giants don't see the value in the investment, while governments don't necessarily have the money, he tells me. The World Health Organization describes a vicious cycle. Low investment leads to poor quality of antivenoms, which drives down sales, which lowers profitability. This increases prices and makes antivenoms simply inaccessible for many countries. Thailand is home to the Queen Sawapa Memorial Institute, the world's second largest snake farm and one of the most renowned antivenom research centers. Here, members of the public can wander around multiple snake pits that I'm told hold around 1,000 snakes. They are occasionally removed from their enclosures to either educate the public or to be bred and milked so that the properties of their venom can be analyzed. So far, the team has created 7 different antivenoms. These are distributed to hospitals across the country and to neighboring countries at a subsidized price. One of the antivenoms saved head of the farm, Taksa Vasarushapong. Sitting in his air-conditioned office, which overlooks the snake pits, he tells me he's been bitten 3 times. The first, the worst, left him unable to fully move one of the fingers on his right hand. A mottled pink scar covers most of his forearm. A cobra gave him what he calls a welcome kiss during his early days at the center. The other 2 bites from pit vipers weren't as bad, he says. Back in the public section of the farm, staff offer visitors the chance to hold and pose for a photo with a non-venomous Burmese python more than 5 meters long. I think of Taksa, and despite knowing this snake is a different species, I opt out. The Institute's work is critical for the region, Taksa tells me. It's one of the few antivenom producers in Southeast Asia with WHO quality approval. But it's not enough. The world needs more antivenoms and fast. The WHO predicts that climate change and growing human contact will mean even more snake bites as snakes seek shelter in people's homes and gardens. Despite the obvious occupational hazards, several scientists remain committed to researching more about the reptiles, creating more antivenoms and alternative treatments to help more people. So passionate is Taksa, he even sports a silver ring with a snake motif that wraps itself around his finger, a visual reminder of the cause he's committed to.
0: Rebecca Root. And finally, to Russia. Since launching its full-scale invasion of Ukraine, Moscow has enacted new laws making public dissent from the government's official line on the war a very risky business, carrying a possible prison sentence. Street protests are now vanishingly rare, as is open criticism of Vladimir Putin. Increasingly, people have been encouraged to denounce their fellow citizens. And yet, it's not true to say that there isn't any space for complaint. As Ben Taverner explains, there's a tightrope to tread, and one art form gives a real sense of just where the limits lie.
3: How do you land a joke and not land yourself in hot water? When I moved to Moscow in early 2024, a lot had changed since my previous visit 4 years earlier. Russia had launched its so-called special military operation, its war on Ukraine, and a slew of repressive laws had been passed to stifle domestic dissent. It felt as if an errant toe could easily stray over recently imposed red lines if you said the wrong thing in public. I found myself craving some clarity. One place I thought still might be pushing the boundaries was Moscow's comedy clubs. I knew comedians could normally be relied upon to give insight into what was on people's minds, what frustrations they were experiencing, and as public performers, they knew the risks associated with speaking out. "I've just spent several weeks flying back from Italy," one comic proclaims in perfect deadpan, a jab at the gruelling journey now necessary to travel between Russia and Europe. "Thailand next time. That's basically Moscow in comparison," he jokes. It might be a 10-hour flight between Moscow and Thailand, but no connection and no visa for Russians. By contrast, flying to Italy is at least 2 flights, can easily take 14 hours, and a visa is required for Russian citizens. Restrictions to certain travel destinations and payment systems are real, recurring bugbears for many people in Russia, as are rising household bills and prices in the supermarket. These topics appear to be safe territory, but for all the jokes about everyday life, the elephant in the room always seems to remain unmentioned. Joining the dots back to the war and identifying its role in Russia's woes is risky. You can argue, justifiably, that Russians here already know that the war is a factor. But as the audience of all ages is filling the darkened hall with laughter, the public's silence is both telling and instructive. One thing I notice. If a Russian comedian thinks they've gone too far with a joke, something interesting often happens. A post-punchline retreat. 2 years into the war, back in 2024, anxiety was palpable amongst some Russians, worried they could get an electronic notification drafting them into the army. Back then, I remember one comic joking, "I haven't seen my phone for a few days. Bit inconvenient, but, you know." Oh, they knew. There was a brief prickle of tension in the room, but the climb down was swift. "Kidding! I support our lads," he reassured the audience. It was as if the audience understood, and maybe some even shared his concern, but also knew criticising the war in public was not an option. Far safer territory, I notice, are familiar grumbles about home life, clichés about mothers-in-law, getting old, and romantic misadventures. But the political landmines lurk even here. "I've been with my other half for 10 years now, and it's still the best sex I've ever had," a comedian declares. Someone in the audience whoops. "Oh, Anton's been amazing," he says, revealing a man's name. No more whooping. The so-called promotion of non-traditional relations has been outlawed for years in Russia, and a non-existent organisation, the so-called International LGBT Community, has now been proscribed as extremist. After an awkward but brief pause, once again, the comic retreats. "Joking! I have a wife and 3 kids! I find myself wondering whether it's worth the risk. These obligatory footnotes make the gag, poor as it is, fall even flatter. But the red lines are clear. That's not to say that comedy in Russia has been completely gutted. There is still room for some objection to the authorities' actions. And recently, problems with the internet in Russia have been on top of people's list of gripes. "Went onto YouTube the other day. Didn't see much," one comedian joked. "The platform is just one of a string of Western online services to be restricted here. My phone currently says I'm somewhere between Novosibirsk and the moon," says another, bemoaning constant issues with GPS services in Moscow. Several comedians have also made known their frustrations, shared privately by many Russians, at being forced onto government-backed apps. "Soon you won't be able to go to the loo without confirming your identity on Max," one female comic joked about the new Kremlin-backed messaging platform that many Russians are deeply distrustful of. And what's this? No post-punchline disclaimer here? No mention of the Kremlin's justification that these restrictions are all rooted in security concerns? There is, I conclude, still some space for criticism, as long as you ignore the breadcrumb trail back to the war or the man in charge. For some, the creeping self-censorship proved too much. At one gig, I get chatting with a comedian who made the decision to shun the stage. "When the war started, the group chats went wild," he tells me. "Never-ending discussions with fellow comedians about what we could and couldn't joke about. It was horrible. I didn't want to be constantly second-guessing myself, looking over my shoulder. It took all the fun out of it," he said. But others have chosen to stay in the spotlight and carry on the best they can, feeling their way past the red lines. And I keep watching, because those red lines can shift.
0: Ben Taverner in Moscow. That's all for this programme. Thank you for listening. I'm Pascal Harter. The producer was Polly Hope. And we'll be back next weekend with more stories of the real lives behind the global headlines. So do join us again then, here on the BBC World Service.
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0: How do you keep devotional songs in one of the oldest faiths relevant to young Hindus around the world? I'm Raj Kobilku, and for Heart and Soul on BBC World Service, I've been speaking to two young musicians from both sides of the Atlantic about why they're making it their mission to keep bhajans alive. We talk about faith and spirituality, how religion ties in with heritage and legacy, and how ancient bhajans are being reworked with a new sound. That's after the latest BBC News headlines.
1: BBC News with Govinda Gill. The ceasefire between the United States and Iran is under further strain after both sides carried out attacks overnight. The US said it struck military targets in Iran in response to a drone attack on an oil tanker near the Strait of Hormuz. Iran hit US bases in Kuwait and Bahrain. The Daily Monitor newspaper in Uganda says security forces have surrounded its headquarters in Kampala. It follows an order by Army Chief General Muhoozi Kainerugaba, President Museveni's son, to shut down two TV stations owned by the Nation Media Group. An 11-year-old boy has been pulled alive from the rubble more than 3 days after two powerful earthquakes struck Venezuela. 1,400 people are confirmed dead, with thousands more still missing. The Pakistani military says an attack by Islamist militants on a security forces compound in Karachi has killed three paramilitary troops. A little-known Islamist militant group, Jamaat al-Ahrar, said it carried out the attack on the Sindh Rangers camp. President Zelensky says the Ukrainian military has launched attacks on two more oil refineries in Russia. Officials in Krasnodar in the south said falling drone debris had caused a fire at the site. France has recorded an additional 1,000 deaths, mainly in regions put on a red alert during the current heat wave. The health agency said most of the deaths involved older people. The Serbian president, Aleksandar Vučić, has announced that he'll resign within weeks and call early elections. The announcement follows 18 months of student-led anti-government protests. The group phase of the World Cup has ended after 72 games across the United States, Mexico and Canada. Among the last teams to qualify were the Democratic Republic of Congo, who came from behind to beat Uzbekistan 3-1. That's the latest BBC News.
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0: Bhajan jams, or Hindu devotional songs, have been sung for well over 1,000 years. They've been a way of worshipping, gathering, and staying connected to faith through music.
3: 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This kind of, it brings the community together.
4: It's very different to the bhajan. 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
0: From the Bhakti movement in 6th century India to songs featured in Bollywood films today, bhajans have evolved over generations, but now they're being reworked again to appeal to the younger diaspora.
5: What he's done is created a way of making it relevant to today's audience without losing its pure intention.
6: It's literally like enlightened something in me.
0: This is a documentary from the BBC World Service. I'm Raj Kobilku, and in this episode of Heart and Soul, I'm meeting the people behind the quest to keep an ancient sound alive. Bhajan jams are going viral. Young people are taking the devotional songs out of the traditional settings and literally rocking audiences across the world. I'm meeting two bhajan jam artists from opposite sides of the Atlantic, both with different perspectives on the art form and their faith.
7: I'm not religious. I mean, I'm Jain myself. I think I'm spiritual. I love visiting the temple. I love praying, but I'd call myself spiritual.
0: Are you religious?
8: Oh yes, definitely.
0: What does religion mean to you?
8: Hinduism for me, it's more about giving thanks and living selflessly and trying to make the world a better place for you and for the people around you.
9: Ralph, are we live?
0: I'm in the UK capital, London, where local lad Bhavik Haria is preparing for a big concert and rehearsals are in full swing. So you are really hard to get hold of. Just describe your schedule to me right now.
7: Well, right now it is crazy. We are all over the place. We're working on so many exciting projects. which are aligned with my mission to keep bhajans alive. But to have this much work is a blessing. So it's a real honor to be busy right now.
0: In recent years, since the coronavirus pandemic, bhajan jams or bhajan raves have become a global trend. But what are they exactly?
7: So bhajan jamming or bhajan clubbing is a trend that began in India. It's basically presenting bhajans in a different style. So the production is a lot more than you would normally see at a traditional bhajan event. You've got some lights moving, you might have some special effects. You have these big screens with visuals. When I begin these bhajan jams, I always say to the audience that this is something that's been happening for a long, long time, for many, many years, just in different way. So our grandparents would gather in homes, they would sing bhajans. Our parents or you know, would attend temples and they would sing and chant together. In some degree, it's a bhajan jam. Now we're adding the element of production. I think it's a great concept. It may fade away in a few years, who knows, something else will come. But I think the important thing is it's really engaging the youth, which is incredible.
0: Bhavik is 34 years old, average height, with a slender build and a calming nature. He is one of the most popular bhajan jam artists touring in the UK and is regularly booked to perform across the world. But I wanted to know how a guy of his young age came to perform religious songs traditionally sung by elders in the community.
7: So for me, it was 2009, 2010-ish.
0: And how old were you then?
7: I was 12. And music has been in my family for a long time. So my granddad was a big devotee of Jalaram Bapa, a Hindu god, and he used to sing all the time when we had family functions. He would always open with a prayer. And initially he used to sing for like 10, 15 minutes and all of us kids used to get bored, but then we understood what he was doing and how he was creating such a beautiful blessing to start the event or whatever we were hosting. And he was part of this Jalaram Bapa Mandri. Every Thursday night they would go to different people's homes or community centers and they would all take turns and sing. So a group of 20, 30 people would travel every single week to different places around the UK. And my mum used to go, and eventually she took me along with her. I used to take my harmonium. They always used to encourage me to sing. I used to make loads of mistakes, but they were just so generous with their love of just sharing this music and singing. And then my parents bought me a piano. I used to take that along with me. At the time, it was like four times the size of me, but I used to lug it around and play. And for them, it was something new at the time because they just had the harmonium, the tabla, the manjira, and I was just trying something new. But that's where it began for me.
0: He's not the only young musician bringing bhajans to a new audience. Gauri Madhuri Dhanraj is performing with Bhavik in his London concert. She was born in Canada, but raised in Guyana in South America, and bhajans have been a part of her earliest memories.
8: I think I've always been into them. My father and his father before him and his father before him, they were Hindu priests, pandits. So I always grew up in Mandir, in the temple. And bhajans have always been the way that the lay people or the common people can connect to God. Especially because many of our scriptures are in Sanskrit and our bhajans are in Hindi or Awadh Bhasha or the local Hindi language. So they've always felt special to the common folk. So I think I was just kind of born into it and now it's just with me forever.
0: So for Bhavik and Gauri, their grandfathers played a pivotal role in instilling a love for devotional music in them. I wondered what it meant for those generations of their families who had moved to the UK and Guyana from India decades ago.
7: I think bhajans for that generation at the time was keeping true to what they had grown up with and understanding and enjoyed singing. And then another big part is the legacy and ensuring generations to come understand. And as I said, sometimes we as kids used to think, oh my gosh, this is boring. And sometimes he'd go on for like half an hour. But actually, looking back now, it was such a beautiful way of creating this legacy for future generations to come. And now me and my cousins, we all enjoy listening to bhajans.
0: If you kind of transport yourself back to that time when, you know, you've got your granddad and his friends in your front room and you're, you know, little 10, 12-year-old Bhavik listening to them, joining in, can you remember any emotions? Are there any smells? Are there any thoughts that are coming to mind that take you back to that time?
7: Oh, that's a great question. I think smells would be like the agarbati, the incense, for sure. I think thoughts would like just feeling that devotion and the energy and we say bhav, like the love you know, everyone was there for to sing. You know, there was no other agenda, just to be present and just to share.
0: Gauri's family moved to Guyana before settling in Canada, so Pudgeons have helped keep

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1: It's kind of analogous to what we're experiencing today, because like my generation is almost like the twice diaspora, because we've immigrated from India to Guyana and then again from Guyana to Canada. And we've also lost that connection to two homes now, the first home of our parents and then the second home of India, of our great-great-grandparents. So Bhajans kind of serve as a bridge between not just two countries, but three almost. So I think we're experiencing the same thing as our ancestors, just in a different language today.
2: Gauri blends Indian classical music with West Indian folk to reflect her diverse heritage, creating musical links to her family legacy.
1: Because we're from Guyana and the music there is a little more rural folk music. So when you come to Canada, you might look at those kinds of music and you think, oh, it's, you know, not as classy as the Indian Bollywood music we hear. But now, like, I'm studying in my master's about Indian folk music and how it migrated, and I'm starting to see and love the beauty of Indian folk music, and I'm letting go of that kind of Western privileged bias of looking at folk music as not up to the same standard as classical music.
2: So you have a global perspective on Bhajans because, you know, you live across Guyana and Canada, you're here in the UK now. Do people from all of these different countries receive Bhajans in a different way? Or do you think they actually unite them regardless of which country they're from?
1: I think it's more of the latter because, and this has really come to the fore in the Bhajan jamming, because I've seen when I've done it in Canada, there's people there from, of course, Canada, but also all parts of India, like Gujarat, Punjab, North, South. Then you've got the West Indians, the Guyanese, the Trinidadians. Then you've got the people from Africa, and you've got Fiji, you've got Mauritius, South Africa, Zimbabwe. So to have all of these diverse people in one space, what is really uniting them is the lyrics of those songs, the music behind those bhajans. Songs like Raghupati Raga or Payoji Mene. No matter where we're from, as Hindus, we've all grown up hearing those songs. To answer your question, yeah, I believe it's bringing us together and it's bridging those things that we think identify us as unique. And that's part of the reason why we come to temple too, to feel that link to our ancestral home in a foreign country, especially for so many of us who have not been to India, or so many generations ago might have come from India. So we've lost that kind of connection with India over the years, and now that's coming back through bhajans.
2: It's believed that bhajans have been sung for at least 1,500 years in India. It began with the Bhakti movement, making devotional music accessible to all classes of society, having previously been reserved for royal courts. Singing styles have evolved, but also the instruments. Could this be what is appealing to people of different ages and backgrounds?
1: I think that's one way, but I think the most important thing for bhajans is the voice. Because I love instruments, I play a bunch, and anytime we do programs, I try to bring in different Western, Indian classical. But those are kind of like the sauce or the spices that you add into the food. But without salt, there's no taste. I think the voice is the key to the bhajans, because the emotion that a voice can carry, while I believe in the power of music and instruments to communicate, I don't think there is any instrument that can equal what the voice can carry.
2: You're listening to the documentary on the BBC World Service. I'm Raj Kobilku, and for Heart and Soul, I'm talking to two young musicians from either side of the Atlantic, Bhavik Arya and Gauri Madhuri Dhanraj, about why they're so keen to keep Hindu devotional songs, or bhajans, relevant to young Hindus and Jains.

0: around the world. We've heard how Pavik and Gauri were raised with bhajans that served as not just a form of worship for their grandparents, but also a link to their ancestral home of India. But what is it about them that they find so appealing?
1: So the love for me grew from beginning to understand what they mean and how powerful they are. Diving deeper into what these bhajans mean, I think, has enhanced my love for it. It's just made it deeper, and it's created this beautiful connection which I now have the honor of sharing. In some ways, I think bhajans and music is medicine. I think it's a great way to pause, to reflect. I think it's a great way to stay connected with your heritage, with your faith, with your religion. And that's whether you're religious or spiritual. So you don't have to be religious. Having that connection with coming with understanding what they mean, having that connection is really, really beautiful. So I think it's something that we all need to keep up. Otherwise, for generations to come, it will fade away.
0: Are you religious?
1: I'm not religious. I mean, I'm Jain myself. I think I'm spiritual. I love visiting the temple. I love praying, but I'd call myself spiritual.
0: What does spirituality mean to you?
1: So spirituality for me, I think, is like being a good person, following and doing what you're meant to be doing. And for me, it's doing what I believe in.
0: So is it maybe more about values and principles for you rather than following a doctrinated faith?
1: Yeah, that's correct. Being a good person.
0: Are people surprised when you say that you're not religious?
1: I think so. I think it's this generation. Like, you know, you can enjoy bhajans and you don't necessarily have to go to the mandir or the temple, you know, religiously. You can listen to bhajans and not be religious. So, and people could class being religious as different things. I think as long as you're listening and enjoying for the right reasons, because spiritual could mean a lot of things. Even musically, like it could be a bhajan, it could be a qawwali. It's still spiritual.
0: Gauri, who has been raised by Hindu priests or pandits, has an alternative perspective.
2: Religion is not a label for me. It's like a way of life. There are, of course, the rituals and the vidhi that we follow as Hindus, like certain prayers you do, pujas, festivals you'll celebrate. Especially because I work at this Hindu temple that my parents have built, I'm inculcated in that all the time. But Hinduism for me and for all of the people that I teach or my students or the people in the temple, it's more about giving thanks and living selflessly, doing seva or volunteerism, and trying to make the world a better place for you and for the people around you. That's like the basis of Hinduism. So I try to do that through music or through teaching and try to blend that kind of seva with our religious tradition. So I think, yeah, that's what Hinduism sort of means to me.
0: So for you, singing bhajans is a form of seva, selfless service.
2: Yeah, I'm lucky that I get to sing in the temple all of the time. Other musicians, like, we have to look for shows and gigs, right? But the temple, Hindu temples, and all places of worship are where people come to feel safe, or they come for a haven or for some kind of escape from the real world. So I find that when you give them bhajans, it's like giving them therapy, peace, love, quiet in this very, very busy and difficult world that we live in. So in my little way, that's my form of seva.
0: I first came across Pavik when my friends in the UK were telling me how excited they are to attend his bhajan jam. Although I'm not Hindu, they knew it would appeal to me because I have a love for diverse music. And from the get-go, I was hooked. Attending a jam in Birmingham, the musicians are on stage, there's amazing energy in the room, around 200 people all with hands in the air singing along in a state of euphoria. Many of them are out of their seats dancing, and you can see why this has really taken on to young people. Religious songs accompanied by huge energy and vitality, something you probably wouldn't have seen generations before. But all that euphoria begins with some calm.
1: So if it's comfortable for you, we invite you to close your eyes. Take a slow, deep breath in and gently let it out.
0: When I came to the Birmingham concert, you started with some meditation. I was looking around and everybody was just so into it. Everybody had their eyes closed. They were listening to you. They were following your instructions. You're on stage, you're seeing hundreds if not thousands of people in front of you. They've got their eyes closed, they're immersed in what you're saying, in your music. How does that feel?
1: It feels incredible. I'm so grateful to like this family that we've built. Life today, we all have so many distractions. You know, even just now I looked over at my phone. Like it's so easy to just have another thought come into your mind and push you aside. So we thought it would be a really beautiful way to bring everyone into the room. Try and make everyone be as present as possible. But for people to come and to experience that is a real blessing for me. I'm so grateful and honored that I can share this experience with all of these people.
0: You also talk about sometimes what these bhajans are trying to say, you know, whether it's about karma, karma, or about ego. How do you keep your ego in check when you have people paying to see you, coming, you know, with the full family? Does it sometimes get to your head? How do you keep yourself in check?
1: I think the moment I come off stage, I get to meet everyone, and that's the best part of it for me. And then I go home and I sit and I think, okay, what can we do better? Like, I don't think I'm amazing. Like, I think what I'm doing is, I'm blessed to be doing what I'm doing. I think for me, it comes from within. Like, I'm doing it for myself, and the byproduct is people are enjoying it. And it's a blessing to be able to share that with others.
0: So you're there with gratitude.
1: Yeah, so much gratitude. So much gratitude. And going home and then I sit and it takes me 2-3 hours to like come down from this super high that I've built. And then I sit there and I look at all these stories that people have tagged me on, all these messages. Like some of them are essays, but I sit there and I read them. Sometimes I cry, but sometimes I'm just like, our music has helped someone. Our music has done this or has helped this person go through X, Y, and Z. And it is gratitude is the right word.
0: Gauri sings at her temple, teaches music, and performs concerts to audiences that sometimes number in the thousands. But in Hinduism, ego is something to be kept in check. And I wanted to understand how she stays grounded when so many eyes are on her.
2: That is a good question. And one I think more musicians should ask ourselves. Because it is difficult. You're on a stage and you're seeing these bhajans about Bhagwan. And in front of you are all these people who might not be looking at Bhagwan, but they're looking at you. And a lot of times people follow the messenger instead of the message. You know, they get attached to the singer or the pundit or the guru, and they focus more on that and less on what the guru or the singer is trying to convey. So for me, it is very difficult because abhiman, pride, it's so hard to keep in check. But I always try to remind myself that I'm just here in this position because I've been blessed with the opportunity and the privilege. And if it wasn't me, it would have been somebody else. Like, I'm replaceable in this whole scheme of things. So my mission is to just do the best with whatever little time I've got, whatever resources I've got. And if I don't do it, somebody else will. So I'm just another instrument of Bhagwan to be used as he wishes. And when my time ends, hopefully I have done my part to train others to take over, because the end goal is never my fame or my prestige. It's that this dharma, these bhajans will live on, and with or without me, that will happen.
0: How have bhajans shaped you as a person?
2: In incredible ways, I guess. When I was younger, I wouldn't really feel it because, you know, when you're growing up, you learn them because you have to. You sing them because you have to. And then suddenly you hit a certain age and a switch kind of flips in your brain and now you're doing it because you want to, because you love to. So I think that's happened to me. And now bhajans, they've really grown the love in me for my religion, for my dharma. They have made me perceive the world differently, because before I would sing them just for myself, my own enjoyment between me and God. But now when I sing them, I realize the kind of unifying potential they have on the audience or the emotional impact they have on listeners. So I see them more as a way to connect me and others like me to the divine. So it's more of a social rather than just an individualistic connection.
0: Just rewinding there where you said that there was a switch at a certain point in your life where you wanted to sing bhajans. What triggered that switch?
2: I think one part is maturity, like just growing up. and realizing that I have a choice. My parents didn't force me to go to temple, and then realizing I would still rather choose to go with them rather than stay home. So that was one aspect. The other aspect, and I think this happens to a lot of people living abroad, you're so stranded in this foreign world of people who don't look like you, who don't practice the same faith as you, and you search for something that will ground you and tie you to something bigger than yourself. So that's why a lot of my generation comes back to religion as they get older, because they want something that defines them or that explains who they are. So that happened to me too when I was in end of high school, university. And I'm like, why am I searching for all of the answers outside when I have everything I need right with me? And that kind of pushed me back on the path towards my dharma.
3: For Gauri, bhajans are tied closely to religion or dharma. Bhavik, who identifies as spiritual rather than religious, also sees them as part of a longer tradition, one that can be reversioned for a new generation.
1: 6-7 years ago, when we started doing these bhajan concerts, and by bhajan concerts I mean ticketed events, one which isn't a normal thing for bhajans. People aren't used to, at the time weren't used to having a ticketed event, but we've changed that mindset. But back then we were seeing grandparents and parents attend, and they would force or bring along their children or grandchildren. And the most incredible thing I think we've achieved is now 6 years on, the children are coming and they're bringing their grandparents. And they're saying, hey, granddad, Bapuji, Ba, you used to sing this bhajan to me. I didn't know what it meant. Now I know what it means. And that connection is so much more special.
3: As much as Gauri welcomes this global trend, she's also conscious of how devotional Hindu songs can be diluted in a commercial world.
2: I mean, with bhajan jamming, I can see bhajans just growing bigger and bigger. There's always that risk of polluting, lowering the standard of the bhajans. And I think that's the risk with everything. Even when bhajan jamming first came out, there were a lot of people who said, oh, this is heresy, you know, bhajans are pure, they should not be associated with bhajan clubbing or jamming. While I don't agree with those people, because I love the accessibility now of bhajan jamming, I do think us as singers have to remember that these are not like Bollywood songs, they're still religious. So when you put them into concerts or things like that, you have to upkeep that maryada or that standard, that dignity with which bhajans need to be treated. I can see now the music is appealing a lot more to non-Hindus. So I think that's a really big positive, because for us, bhajans is about the lyrics, the connection, but for non-Hindus, it's just about good music. And whether you're listening to it for the lyrics or for the music, the fact is you're listening to it. So that makes us happy.
4: For those of you dancing in the back, there's lots of space here. Please come and join us here in the front.
3: Bhajans have always evolved through language, movement, migration, and sound. For Bhavik and Gauri, the challenge is not simply to modernize them, but to carry them forward without losing what gives them meaning, as worship, as memory, as service, and as a link between generations. You've been listening to the documentary from the BBC World Service. Bhajan Jams was presented and produced by me, Rajkul Bilku. The series producer for Heart and Soul is Rajiv Gupta.
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0: Coming up on The Arts Hour with me, Nikki Badie, we hear from the American director of Toy Story 5, Andrew Stanton, and one of the film's stars, Greta Lee. I'll be talking to the French director, Rebecca Zlotowski, about her latest film, A Private Life, starring Oscar winner Jodie Foster in a French lead role. And British actors Claire Foy and Richard E. Grant discuss their new period comedy, Savage House.
1: I play Lady Savage, who's quite highborn, but she falls in love with an absolute bounder.
2: He is a Welsh upstart who marries way above his station. And then we get into all sorts of shambolic carries on.
0: Also on the show, Pakistani-American musician Avi Jaffa, US jazz saxophonist and innovator Kamasi Washington, and Thomas Bangalter, one half of French electric pop pioneers Daft Punk. All that and more coming up on The Arts Hour.
3: BBC News with Govinda Gill. The ceasefire between the United States and Iran is under further strain after both sides carried out attacks overnight. The US said it struck military targets in Iran in response to a drone attack on an oil tanker near the Strait of Hormuz. John Donison reports.
4: Tehran said it responded with ballistic missile strikes on US bases in Bahrain and Kuwait. The exchange came after another tanker in the strait was targeted by an Iranian drone. The vital shipping lane through which 20% of the world's oil passes has not reopened in any significant way since the US-Iran deal was announced. In a post on social media, President Trump said it was very possible Tehran would never learn and that if the war resumes, Iran would no longer exist. In Lebanon, too, the ceasefire is cracking. Overnight, Israel says it struck Hezbollah targets to remove a threat from the Iranian-backed group.
3: Uganda's leading independent media group says it's under military siege after the army chief, General Muhoozi Kainerugaba, ordered the shutdown of its newspaper, radio and television operations. The Daily Monitor says heavily armed soldiers have surrounded its offices. From Nairobi, Richard Kagoe reports.
5: Armed officers can be seen outside the headquarters of the Daily Monitor newspaper in Uganda's capital, Kampala. The media company says its offices are under what it calls a military siege. It says two of its television stations were taken off air at dawn after security operation that began shortly after midnight. The Army Chief, General Muhoozi Kainerugaba, says he has his father's permission to shut down the media house. The company has condemned the move, saying it remains committed to independent and public interest journalism. The Ugandan authorities have not given a reason for the shutdown.
3: An 11-year-old boy has been pulled alive from the rubble more than 3 days after two powerful earthquakes struck Venezuela. More than 1,400 people are confirmed dead, with thousands more still missing. International rescue teams are working long hours, but much of the work is still being done by local residents. This woman's relative is missing after a building collapsed.
6: We don't have any heavy machinery. A huge number of rescue workers have come to help, and they're giving it their all. But we need machinery. We need to work together more closely, and above all, machinery. I'm emphasizing the machinery because all of this debris is heavy. They can't move it on their own. They just can't.
3: The Pakistani military says an attack by Islamist militants on a security forces compound in Karachi has killed three paramilitary troops. The assault overnight began with the insurgents ramming the main gate of the Sindh Rangers camp with an explosive-laden vehicle before opening fire. World News from the BBC. President Zelensky says the Ukrainian military has launched attacks on two more oil refineries in Russia. He said one facility was struck in Krasnodar in the south, about 300 kilometres east of the front line. Local officials said falling drone debris had caused a fire at the site. President Zelensky said a second attack targeted a refinery in the Yaroslavl region. France has recorded an additional 1,000 reported deaths, mainly in regions put on red alert during the current heat wave. The health agency said most of the deaths involved older people and took place at home. The heat has now eased in France after days of sweltering temperatures that reached over 40 degrees Celsius in many areas. The Serbian president, Aleksandar Vučić, has announced that he'll resign within weeks and call early elections following 18 months of anti-government protests. He made the announcement at a rally of supporters in front of the National Assembly in Belgrade.
7: In a few weeks, I will resign. I told the president and the leadership of the Serbian Progressive Party that in the upcoming elections, if they ask for it and want it, together with you, I will help to gain the people's trust so that we can achieve in the next 4 years all of this that I've been talking about.
3: The student-led demonstrations were sparked by a railway station roof collapse in Novi Sad that killed 16 people. Protesters blame the disaster on systemic state corruption and structural mismanagement. Indonesia's Human Rights Commission has called on the government to end military training in a civilian program after 5 participants died in the first 10 days of the scheme. The training, which nearly 35,000 future managers must complete, is part of President Prabowo Subianto's initiative to establish more than 80,000 cooperatives and fishing villages across Indonesia. That's the latest BBC News.
0: Hello and welcome to the Arts Hour from the BBC World Service. I'm Nikki Beatty, bringing you a star-studded lineup of global guests and some cultural companionship with the best arts and culture conversation from across the BBC. Coming up on today's show, I'll be talking to the French filmmaker Rebecca Zlotowski about her latest film, A Private Life, starring Oscar winner Jodie Foster in a French-speaking lead role. We hear from the American director of Toy Story 5, Andrew Stanton, and one of the film stars, Greta Lee, and British actors Claire Foy and Richard E. Grant discuss their new period comedy drama, Savage House. Also on the show, Pakistani-American musician Aruj Aftab, US jazz saxophonist and innovator Kamasi Washington, and Thomas Bangalter, one half of French electric pop pioneers Daft Punk. Joining me in the studio for her hot takes on all these things and more is our cultural critic, Rhianna Dillon. Rhianna, before we go any further, do you have a cultural highlight from this week or this month that you want to recommend to the world?
8: I have been perusing The Book of Birds, which is an absolutely beautiful illustrated book by Rob McFarlane. So it was written by Rob McFarlane, who also did a book called Underland, which was all about what goes on sort of beneath our feet. And it's also illustrated by Jackie Morris. And it is just an extraordinary, gorgeous book of all of the birds that you can find around the UK. And it's stunning. And I think what's so special about it is that Rob, he sort of has all of these anecdotes about loss and about grief and about how birds have found him in these particular moments and his first sightings of them. So it's actually a really emotional read, but at the same time, incredibly informative and so poetic. I cannot recommend this enough. I mean, even if you are not a bird watcher or you kind of have a casual passing interest, it's a really special book to have in your house.
0: I love it. The only birds I have in my house are on my alarm clock. It has a setting and it's got a cuckoo.
8: Oh, that's quite jarring to wake up to.
0: No, it's very gentle, but there's lots of other twittering.
8: Okay.
0: But that sounds like a gorgeous book. Thank you, Rhianna. It's been 3 decades since the first Toy Story film was released and the 4th installment hit movie theatres 7 years ago. As the world has aged, Woody, Buzz and friends remain the same. They're still toys coping with their owners growing up and being handed on to new children. Now, the toys are back in town. The new movie, Toy Story 5, is here. Featuring all the familiar characters and voices, along with some excellent new ones, the film sees the arrival of Lilypad, an electronic tablet who disrupts their cosy world. The film's director, Andrew Stanton, whose previous work includes WALL-E and Finding Nemo, spoke to the BBC's Tom Sutcliffe about the need to create something with enough familiarity for those who've grown up with the Toy Story films and the need to refresh the franchise.
9: I've never really worried about what the audience is or who the audience is. It's always, from the get-go, been trying to please myself and just go and be honest with it. So there's a sense of nostalgia always of wanting to be back with friends. I have to spend 4 years of them on the page and on the screen before anybody else gets to see them. I have to enjoy being with them. So it's what's happened along the way. And there's some familiar faces that you want to see again, but you also want to be a little honest about things have moved on, people change. If you're fortunate to keep living, you realize there's another chapter even when you thought the chapters were done. And you shift it about every 4 or 5 years in your life. And so I've sort of embraced that same idea with all the characters.
10: The nature of childhood does change, and it changes fast now. So that's partly what this film is about, isn't it?
9: Yeah, it changes. It seems to have changed faster, at a faster rate. than when we were children, and then when my kids were children. And I don't know if that's always the case, but I think that's a little more apparent in the world today, that things are moving faster. I definitely saw devices pre-COVID in younger and younger hands, and toys being not played with much sooner. And I said, that can't be good for the toys.
10: That's the core of this film, isn't it? That tech is changing the way in which children play, or indeed whether they play at all.
9: Exactly. And the jury's out what that is going to do over time. But the closest thing I can relate it to is when television came into the household, which was before my day. And my parents talk about it all the time, but it was still relatively new by the time I came in the 60s, that they were still worrying it was going to rot your brain if you watch too much of it and stuff, but it was clearly never going to go away. And I think tech's the same way.
10: It seemed to me always with Toy Story and indeed with Pixar movies that it's a literary form and not a cinematic form. That part of the huge pleasure of it is that you see, another human being has noticed that the texture of light falling on that thing is in such and such a way, and that you have to write that.
9: Yes.
10: To a degree.
9: Yes.
10: Not just take a picture of it, you have to do it through.
9: I don't have to write it because we'd still be here with the first movie, but somebody else does. But there is a mad science to planning what is spontaneous and seems natural in life. You have to work at adding imperfection. The computer wants to do things perfectly, but it's the imperfections of life that make it interesting. And that's where a lot of our efforts go.
10: Do you have to arm wrestle the voice talent to come back? Or?
9: Not me. agents and lawyers have to.
10: Yeah.
9: I get the happy phone call.
10: Essentially, the question was, Do they sign up quickly? Are they always glad to come back?
9: Usually. If we've done our job right, they've had a good time, and they've been very happy with the results. They love being a character. They love being something that's slightly disassociated from them. And there's a bit of immortality that they get to see of a character that lives on beyond them, if you've done it right. And there's always usually an eagerness to come back.
0: Toy Story 5 director Andrew Stanton. And if you've ever wondered how the starry cast record the characters' voices, the wonderful Greta Lee, who plays the tablet device Lilypad, spoke to the BBC's Nick Grimshaw.
11: I want to talk to you, device.
12: Please, call me Lily.
11: Me and the toys have been working all summer to try and get Bonnie to make friends.
12: Yeah.
11: But then you had to ruin
12: it.
11: You're not even listening to me.
12: I'm always listening. See?
13: Now look here. Me and the toys have been working all summer.
12: Now in Spanish.
14: What? You go into like a booth like this.
12: Yes.
14: The fellow actors are there.
12: No.
14: No.
15: Oh.
12: You do it alone. And ooh. I was talking to Tom and
14: that's
12: and
14: Tom Tim. Hanks,
12: Tom
14: everybody.
12: Hanks, sorry.
14: Tom.
12: Tommy. And Tommy was saying how strange it is. Even, I mean, for them, after all these movies too, it's a kind of lonely experience doing the recording.
14: Mm-hmm.
12: Back in the day, you would kind of record together or you have like a table read. And it's not so much that anymore.
14: It's not that.
12: No.
14: In the film, you play Lilypad,
12: yes.
14: Who is a sort of tablet device, an iPad sort of character.
12: Yes. She's like a teach and read kind
14: yes.
12: of, if you have that over here. Yeah, she's like a learning device slash kind of iPad. She's not quite a villain,
14: no.
12: But she is the new threat to the toys.
14: Yes.
12: They start off with a very funny antagonistic relationship and dynamic, but they're all wanting the same thing. They all want what's best for Bonnie, who's the main child of this movie, and they just have very, very different ideas about how to go about it.
0: Greta Lee talking about her role in Toy Story 5. Our cultural critic today is Rhianna Dillon. Your thoughts then on this fifth film?
8: I am such a huge Toy Story fan anyway, and like so many people have grown up with it. And what's really strange is maybe I was 6 years old when the first one came out, and now I'm sort of, I think, supposed to be the age of the parents in the film.
12: Yes.
8: And so it's so interesting how you sort of reassess each kind of film, how you kind of place yourself within it. And so I find myself more on the side of the parents worrying about how to introduce protect to children rather than the toys themselves, which is where we always used to be.
0: What it's cleverly and obviously looking at what play today is like for children in this age of screens. What do you think children will get from this film?
8: It's not really trying to push morals, I don't think, onto children. It's just sort of keeping the conversation going. But I don't think any child is going to sit in Toy Story 5 and think, oh no, I shouldn't play on my iPad when I get home or my, you know, my tablet. I found myself, you know, 20 minutes after the film, just immediately scrolling myself on Instagram. Yes. There are no lessons. It's too embedded currently. But I suppose the idea is that if you kind of start early trying to be really aware of your screen time, but also the point is remembering how to play.
0: Yes.
8: There are these children within the film who don't know how to play, and it's the importance of remembering that, of using your imagination. And I find myself...
0: And making new friends.
8: Oh, making new friends. And also finding the person who matches your freak.
0: Yes, exactly.
8: Which I love that message.
0: Yeah, that was really cute. What do you think you'd have been like if you'd had access to screens and all that come with them? From your first conscious moments?
8: I think my vocabulary would be very, very different because I grew up reading a lot of Enid Blyton and Richmond Crompton. I have basically had the vocabulary of a 50s schoolboy when I was a kid. And I still have. I still use a lot of those terms.
0: You say lashings of ginger beer.
8: I said it just last week, in fact, but I was pretending to be one of the famous five. but I do think that you don't realise how much is imprinted on your brain when you're a child. Yeah. And I think if I hadn't read nearly as much because I'd been on screens, then I my whole personality would have been different. I really, really believe that.
0: The voice cast gets older, as we know, but the characters sound the same. I mean, when I was watching, I was thinking, well, does Tom Hanks sound like he's 70? He doesn't. Did you detect anything different?
8: I think maybe Joan Cusack as Jessie, just because we see more of Jessie. Jessie becomes, she's like the cowgirl. She's brilliant. She's a really fun character. And there's, you know, the whole idea of going back to making sure that there are some really strong female characters in animation. But I did feel like the age of that. But also it makes sense because the character of Jessie is a ragdoll from the 50s. And so they don't have to sound like children and they don't have to sound young. And they keep making all these jokes about Woody being an old man and poor Tom Hanks is going, wait, am I? He's got like a bald patch in it. So they are playing with the idea of these actually being quite old now.
0: Thank you, Rihanna. You're listening to The Arts Hour from the BBC World Service with me, Nikki Beatty. The British actors Richard E. Grant, famous for his roles in Saltburn, With Nail and I, and Can You Ever Forgive Me? And Claire Foy, who's famous for playing Queen Elizabeth II in the TV series The Crown, are the stars of a new film called Savage House, set in 18th century England. It's about a down-at-heel aristocratic couple who see a way to escape their money troubles when the Duke and Duchess of Devonshire invite themselves to dinner at their house. It's a comedy with an awful lot of squelching and bodily functions, and the two leads, shall we say, commit to their parts with relish. Richard E. Grant and Claire Foy spoke to the BBC's Gary Davis and talked about when they first developed their love for acting. What had sparked it?
1: I think I always, as a kid, watched lots and lots and lots of TV and films. But I didn't know, I thought the actors were real people. I didn't think that they were like pretending to be the people that they were. And it was the world more than believing that I could do it, really. So it wasn't that I ever really put myself in the position that I am now in. It's constantly surprising. But it was, yeah, I think it was, you know, a magical thing that people did. It wasn't something that I could ever do.
15: Where did it always start for you, Richard?
2: Well, I grew up in a country where there was no TV.
15: Really?
2: Whatsoever. So it was only the BBC World Service. It was a former country called Swaziland in Southeast Africa. So I made shoebox theatres when I was seven with cutout figures stuck onto lollipop sticks. So that's how I began, and then made glove puppets and then marionettes.
15: Amazing.
2: So that was my route.
15: Claire, you had all sorts of jobs before you started acting full-time, didn't you?
1: I did, yeah. The best and worst, possibly, was being a security guard at Wimbledon.
15: Wow! I didn't know
1: lawn tennis competition. It was the best because you were at Wimbledon. And in those days when you were a security guard, you got to go and watch some of the matches if it was your lunch hour. Now they don't let people do that. But it was the worst because you weren't allowed to sit down or drink any water.
2: How did you get the job?
1: You just applied and you got 2 weeks. And then I went on holiday with my friends to to Corfu, I think.
15: Amazing.
1: It was great.
15: Have you had any proper jobs, Richard?
1: I beg your pardon. Yeah. Acting is a proper job, I'll have you
2: I've
1: know.
2: I've worked in a shop. I've worked as a waiter in Covent Garden when I first came to London in 1982. And I worked at a casino hotel during my university vacations.
15: So, Savage House.
2: Savage House.
15: You guys play a married couple in the 18th century. Mm-hmm. Claire, tell me about your character.
1: So, I play Lady Savage, who's quite highborn and comes from a pretty wealthy family, but she falls in love with an absolute bounder. Richard plays Chauncey, but he represents something different for her. He's not the normal. He is lowborn, and he's sort of he wants better for himself, and he's fun, and he's brilliant and vivacious and all those things. And they have a very happy time together. They have a daughter, but then they just basically spend all the money because they don't know how to not make budget. Bad choices. They didn't know how to budget. Spreadsheets didn't exist in those days. And so they spend all their money. And so they're sort of basically destitute, but living in this grand house with nothing on the walls.
15: And tell me about Chauncey.
2: He is a Welsh upstart who marries way above his station. And then we get into all sorts of shambolic carryings on.
16: The Duke and Duchess are coming for dinner.
17: We were chosen. This is our chance to restore your family name.
16: This is it. The reason for all our tireless work. So let's be our very best.
17: What the hell is this?
16: It's not that bad.
17: Certainly not fit for a duke. We'll be sent to the gallows. Next course.
15: How do you research roles like these?
1: You don't. No, you do. I think the thing about this film is it's absurdist. It's supposed to be a sort of exaggerated version. At that time, the way people lived, it was quite extreme. Like we've spoken to, like there's a lot of kind of sensorial stuff in the film. It's, you could sort of smell it. Like there's quite a lot of gross stuff. But that's sort of, there was no personal hygiene. What people ate then was really nuts. That's sort of reflected in the film. But I think that so much of what Peter wrote was sort of an imagined version of what this period of time was like, whilst also incorporating the Jacobites and the Pox and just the reality of them.
15: Your character is just repulsive.
1: Yeah. Foul. Absolutely foul.
2: Typecast. Yeah. Absolutely.
8: Richard E. Grant and Claire Foy talking about their latest film, Savage House. Cultural critic Rhianna Dillon, are you a fan of this kind of chamber pot, human and animal waste, rotting body parts, dreadful teeth, things not discussed in polite society comedy?
18: The more sort of scatological elements of period drama. I mean, it is really fun and grotesque to see that sometimes, especially when we have such a like buttoned up image.
8: Oh, sanitised.
18: Oh, totally.
8: Yes.
18: So I really like that they're ripping that Georgian era apart quite a lot with Savage House. I do think there is something about, like, you know, toilet humour, which we all get on board with at any age.
8: And also, historically, those people would have been very pongy.
18: Absolutely.
8: There's a lot of stuff in it that I assume is accurate. I don't care to find out, to be honest.
18: But also, you mentioned, like, the actors having the time of their life. I love Claire Foy anyway, but just seeing her have so much fun in a role.
8: Yes, H is the Hawk. The last thing I saw her in was terribly serious.
18: It was serious. I mean, again, she was wonderful in it, and she always is, but just seeing her let rip, because Richard E. Grant, we know he does that, and he's like the period drama patriarch at the moment, isn't he? He's kind of, he's always in these stately homes in whatever manner, but just seeing Claire Foy in this, I just think it was so fun. I think that's a really exciting thing.
8: The film's director, Peter Glance, has said that even though it's set three centuries ago, it's a comment on and a way to make sense of the craziness of the world today. Have you ever found a period drama or something that you've been reading from the past, from two centuries ago? Has it ever made you see the world today in more clear terms?
18: I'm not sure about sort of
8: clearer terms. It's tricky because I think a lot of films try to say that you know, you look at it through a 21st century lens,
19: well,
8: then you'll
19: to
8: get
19: do
8: something
19: that, don't they?
8: Yes. Yeah. But also, that's not necessarily why we go into watching a period drama. Actually, we sometimes really love the escapism that we don't have to think about it in today's terms. But maybe something like Belle, which was a really gorgeous period drama starring Gugu Mbatha-Raw, directed by Amarasanti, that was something which was not so much about seeing it through a modern lens, but just being so aware of how rare we see people of colour in period costume.
19: In that era.
8: So that I found kind of really an exceptional one. Yeah.
19: Good example. Thank you, Rihanna. You're with The Arts Hour from the BBC World Service. The Pakistani-American musician Arooj Aftab is no stranger to continent hopping, both sonically and literally. She's currently on a tour that takes in dates in the UK, Portugal, Switzerland, Turkey and the United States. When asked by the BBC to pick one track from her travels and one that reminds her of home, here's what she chose.
20: The track that I play on the road is Nada Comparo Contigo by Roy Borland. I've been listening to it a lot on the road, the whole album actually. I found this music, I don't really know how, I think from scrolling or from some playlist, one thing led to another, and I landed on this artist. There's a lot of diegetic sounds. It's like he's just walking through Spain, and these tunes are not overly produced or very refined, and it just seems very honest and very intimate. And so that's very helpful when you're on the road and when you're, you know, in an airplane every day and there's a lot of waiting or just sort of being trapped in an aircraft. The track that reminds me of home is Hayo Rabba by Reshma. This is a song that I almost feel like could be considered like a family song because my mom used to sing it so much, and both my parents, they really have loved Reshma since I can remember, and you know, she was always playing in the house. And then I found such a deep connection and kinship to her as well. She reminds me of my mom. And it's sad and it's beautiful. It's just all the things that I love. And this one I put on when I'm reminded of home. I visited home in the summer while I was studying in Boston. I went to Lahore with a little mixer and a little microphone and kind of recorded my father singing it. So I have that recording, and that's probably the only recording I have of either of them. He chose to sing Hayo Rabba, so it's a family song, I think.
19: Arooj Aftab, Rihanna Dillon, if you had to choose a track that you listen to on your travels or one that reminds you of home or both, what do you want to pick?
8: I'm going to pick Naive by The Kooks, which is, they are an indie band. They are from the south coast of England, a place called Seaford near Brighton. They sing about the seaside. But in Naive, that came out when I was at that brilliant cusp of just about to go out clubbing. I have so many strong memories of dancing to The Kooks in Brighton clubs on the seafront, but also going to see them with my mum. And so it's kind of has a double thing where it's lovely with my friends and it always reminds me of my mum. So.
19: I wonder how the streaming service demand for The Kooks Naive is going to peak now.
8: It's a classic for a reason.
19: Thank you, Rihanna. That's it for part one of the show, but don't go away, still to come. One half of the electronic music duo Daft Punk, Thomas Bangalter, my conversation with French film director Rebecca Zlotowski, and the jazz musician Kamasi Washington. The Arts Hour's back after this.
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4: 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Then President Trump ran on draining the swamp. Instead, his blue reflecting pool has become one. A patriotic showpiece turned swampy saga of algae, blame, and spectacle. 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
19: Still to come on The Arts Hour with me, Nikki Beatty, one half of the electronic music duo Daft Punk, Thomas Bangalter, my conversation with French director Rebecca Zlotowski about her latest film starring Jodie Foster, and the jazz musician Kamasi Washington. All that and more still to come on The Arts Hour.
5: BBC News with Charles Carroll. The United States and Iran have carried out further attacks overnight, putting the ceasefire between them under growing strain. The US said it had struck military targets in Iran in response to a drone attack on an oil tanker near the Strait of Hormuz. Iran hit US bases in Kuwait and Bahrain. Uganda's leading independent media group says it's under military siege after the army chief ordered the shutdown of its newspaper, radio and television operations. The Daily Monitor, owned by Nation Media Group, says heavily armed soldiers have surrounded its offices. More than 3 days after two earthquakes struck Venezuela, an 11-year-old boy has been pulled alive from the rubble. 1,400 people are confirmed dead, with thousands more still missing. Pakistan's military says that an attack by Islamist militants on a security forces compound in Karachi has killed three paramilitary troops. A little-known group, Jamaat al-Ahrar, said that it had carried out the attack on the Sindh Rangers camp. President Zelensky says the Ukrainian military has launched attacks on two more oil refineries in Russia. Officials in Krasnodar, in the south, said that falling drone debris had caused a fire at the site. France has recorded an additional 1,000 deaths, mainly in regions put on a red alert during the current heat wave. Most of the dead are older people. Indonesia's Human Rights Commission has called for an end to military training in a civilian program after five participants died in the first 10 days of the scheme. President Subianto introduced the training for nearly 35,000 future managers. And the group phase of the World Cup has ended after 72 games. Among the last teams to qualify were the Democratic Republic of Congo, who came from behind to beat Uzbekistan 3-1. The victory sparked jubilant scenes in Kinshasa. BBC News.
19: Welcome back to The Arts Hour from the BBC World Service with me, Nikki Beatty. In the first half of the show, we heard from Toy Story 5 director Andrew Stanton, British actors Richard E. Grant and Claire Foy on their new film Savage House, and Pakistani-American musician Aru Jafdab. Coming up, we hear from one half of the electronic French duo Daft Punk, Thomas Bangalter. The extraordinary US musician Kamasi Washington discusses his jazz heroes, John Coltrane and Miles Davis. First, though, Rebecca Zlotowski is a French director whose films have explored class and social rank, desire, grief and the complexities of women. From Belle Épine and Grand Central to Planetarium and Easy Girl and Other People's Children, she's built an impressive and critically acclaimed body of films with international actors starring in them. Her latest film, A Private Life, sees her fulfill a long-held ambition to direct Oscar winner Jodie Foster in the actor's first leading role in French. The film is a psychological mystery which centres on Lillian Steiner, an American psychoanalyst and psychiatrist in Paris, played by Jodie Foster, who suspects that a patient, Paula, who reportedly took her own life, was actually murdered. Lillian then becomes deeply entwined in the details of Paula's life, following all kinds of leads with the help of her own tolerant ex-husband, Gabrielle, played by French star Danielle Auteuil. Rebecca, what inspired this story?
22: You know, there's always like two different answers for that. There's like a secret path and the obvious, like the conscious one. The conscious one was this moment where Anne Berès, the scriptwriter and novelist that I know for ages because she's also like one of my closest friends, she saw me, you know, struggling in between two films. And she was like, I have this story with a character and her name is Lillian Steiner. Just have a look. It's like 30 pages and maybe there's something for you in this. And I fell in love with the character. There was like, you know, the starting point of this psychiatrist, like American psychiatrist. She was not American at this moment, but psychiatrist just bursting into tears while patients would tell their stories. So this is like the obvious one. But the secret one is I really wanted to film Jodie Foster.
19: Right.
22: And this is a very good reason to make a film.
19: How much research did you do into the world of psychoanalysis for Lillian's world? For example, there were other ways that she was listening and responding.
22: Recording.
19: Yes.
22: Recording, which is absolutely... I wouldn't say it's not allowed. I would say, like, no one does that anymore. So it was like, in a way, somehow it was a retro imagination, conception. So to answer your question, I would say that if you look for a very orthodox psychoanalytic master in the film, you won't find it. But be sure that everything is realistic a bit.
19: Right.
22: Because I had those amazing, you know, consultants like psychiatrists. I remember going with Jodie to see two or three psychiatrists in Paris and to see just like their little cabinet, the way they would dress, the way they would speak. You know, this was like a demand of Jodie, and we had so much fun. Because
19: so you did do quite a lot of research, yeah.
22: I mean, I used to be academic, so I cannot do anything without having like the small, you know, notes in the back of the page.
19: Yeah,
22: somehow when you dive into... an area, a zone, a profession, a world, you need to ask and to investigate like a journalist would do. I remember doing that for the nuclear plants, like in the second film I did, like for instance, 10 years ago.
19: Yeah. Let's talk about Jodie Foster. This is not the first time she's acted in French, but it's her first leading role. What did you notice that was different in Jodie, the French-speaking actor, and Jodie, the American star?
22: I would say that I'm a strong believer that we are different person, even in the same language, in the same time. You can be that person with your family, you can be that person professionally, you can be that person intimately. Mm. That's why maybe like this title, Private Life, was so important to me. But then when you speak another language, definitely you have another personality. And I'd say that Jodie is probably less assured in French,
19: okay,
22: less solid, or as we may say, tough, the way she loves to depict herself in American. And this is something that is totally new. It's like just like drawing a curtain and meeting a new person, but still she's the same. And that's the reason why in the beginning of the film, and it's a funny and comedy situation, but you have this moment where you have the neighbor who's just like, you're such like an old biddy, control freak old lady.
19: So why were you so keen to work with Jodie Foster? What is it about her? I mean, apart from the fact that we all know she's an Oscar-winning actor.
22: I was about to say, like, do I need a reason? Because, like, we all love her. I would say that in the ocean of female representations that Hollywood sent to us, or to me, that was born in the 80s, I was born in 1980, I would say that if you wanted to have a representation of a hero, it would be 99% of the time a man. And Jodie Foster was probably the only one that could allow herself to pick up and the script she wanted, the blockbuster script that would reach the young woman I was and not that cinephile when I was like 14 years old. Because like she's been like so powerful since... probably like Taxi Driver, probably like when she was 12, even before, maybe we can say.
19: Yeah.
22: So she's been able like to build the entire like script, pick up the films, being the incarnation, being like a light in the ocean of darkness, of representation of just wife of and daughter of and mother of and girlfriend of. So for me, it was like super exciting. I remember seeing Foxes, for instance. It got me because she's always like so independent and smart. And there's something between, like, I think the fact that her smartness is part of her seduction is something that was, like, very important for me.
19: And what conversations did you have with her about getting that very sort of interior and tightly wound performance? Was it all written in the script, or did you chat with her about that?
22: I mean, both. I mean, this is the first time I remember the Zoom we did, and I was so stressed out by the Zoom. I would call like all my neighbors saying like, don't do works in your place. Don't do, like, are you cleaning your place? Like, I have this very important call. They would look at me like as a crazy woman. But then we had the phone call, the Zoom, and then something very weird happened. It never happened to me. The actress explained me the film. She explained me like the script she had read, and it was exactly what I intended, but I would not know that at this moment, at this level.
19: Oh, I see.
22: And it was pretty smart and interesting because obviously she was the age of the character, by the way. She knew exactly what she wanted or where she wanted to put, like to go with the character, and she loved it, and she was like, that's it. She did not even change like that much the script, and I would have been okay because, as you know, Jodie Foster is not only an actress, but she's also a director, yeah. Which is like very masochistic for me to go with those amazing actors and directors like Daniel Auteuil, yes. Like Mathieu Amalric in the film. Anyway, so she explained it, and I think she knew exactly the kind of crisis that the character was experiencing.
19: Paula's husband and family are Jewish.
22: Yeah.
19: And when Lillian undergoes hypnotherapy and regresses into some past life dream states, with this magical sounding journey going down, memories flooding in. She is in an orchestra trying to play the cello.

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1: It's like a Jewish joke, you know, Jewish humor. I'm a French citizen from Jewish heritage, from Jewish culture. So it's always like easier for me to depict like familial drama moments, not in Christmas, but in Hanukkah,
2: yes.
1: Not in Easter, but in Passover. So it's just like, it's easier for me like to dig into this culture, which is like very familiar to me. And then I think it added something to the specificity of Jodie Foster being an American psychiatrist living in France for a long time, because as an American Jewish, because everyone is Jewish in the film and she's Jewish as well, but like she was totally disconnected.
2: Yeah.
1: And I would say that I'm a Jewish from Jewish culture, but not a believer at all. I'm like an atheist. So as an American person living, like an American Jew living in Paris, she just reconnects finally with a story that she's been disconnected, which is the extermination of the Jews in Europe. Mm. So, but let's do it in a fun, can we do it in a funny way? Somehow, because everything's so dark. And I felt that it was probably a subplot, but like the audience will see, that is connected to the secret room of people, the secret room of atavism, the reason why we do what we do, we deny what we deny. Maybe we have the guilt that we have. The guilt is so connected to Jewishness somehow. And I feel that this psychiatrist that has been a very bad therapist in the beginning of the film, she did not listen. And she's convicted that Paula, her patient, did not suicide because she can't be such a bad therapist. So she investigates. And then eventually, this is like maybe the core of the guilt of what she has and what she experienced.
2: Your films are famous for centering women. You've worked with great international names, Léa Seydoux, Natalie Portman, Lily Rose Depp. Tell me about Collective 50-50. How do you say that in French?
1: 50-50.
2: Sounds so much better in French. Tell me a little bit about that.
1: I mean, it's a nice, we created this, I would say lobby, maybe like think tank.
2: Okay.
1: In the aftermath of the Weinstein case, affair.
2: Weinstein,
1: like, can we just forget this name? But it was in a very interesting moment and like thrilling moment, because the momentum was to use this crisis to do something. And we decided like collectively with a bunch of friends from the sector, from the industry, to advocate for more parity. And I think it was like a good, and it's still like a good fight to lead. And it's not, we're just like coming, it's becoming more and more like equitable, but it's still like not totally fair. And yeah. I feel that when it will be, I'll be happy that to finish this fight. I'll be happy to drop this fight, yeah.
2: And what are you working on next?
1: I just wrapped a TV series that I was shooting this year. And it's on another of my passion, which is like manicurism and hairstylist.
2: Oh.
1: And it's called Glam Squad.
2: Oh.
1: And you'll see that like in March.
2: So it's a drama.
1: It's like a coming of age.
2: Because you know what? I've been looking at your beautiful, slick, chic. And I just associate.
1: No. Can you tell the audience that?
2: I'm telling them.
1: And 38 degrees,
2: yes,
1: Celsius.
2: You're right. On the day we're
1: recording. So we need to be like, to have good hair. To be like.
2: You have immaculate hair, and it is unbelievable how cool as a cucumber Rebecca looks, but also your manicure. Now, we call that in the UK, for example, a French manicure. What do you call that?
1: We call it the same.
2: Okay.
1: But in a clean girl. This is the clean girl. Because it's not
2: nails.
1: Like huge nails. Like don't imagine like something.
2: No, she's got clean girl nails.
1: Yeah, but
2: So it's called Glam Squad, your new TV series.
1: Yeah, it's going to be the first time I've been like saying it.
2: It's an exclusive.
1: I hope like everyone will have fun, and still it's when you depict that kind of world, it's never as cosmetic, I would say, as it sounds.
2: Think.
1: Yeah.
2: My thanks to Rebecca Zlotowski, and the film is A Private Life. Rhianna Dillon, as our cultural critic this week, what did you think of the film?
3: I really love these moments of Jodie Foster's character Lillian being hypnotised and going back in time and finding...
2: It was all like magical and tinkly
3: yeah.
2: sounds.
3: I really enjoyed that, because I am such a cynic when it comes to hypnotism. And as

0: is Jodie Foster's character. And I really love the idea of just being proven wrong and just being taken on a completely different journey. I mean, imagine if me, a kind of solid atheist, was actually, I've been reincarnated the whole time and now I had this whole other life. And, you know, I found that really exciting and fun. And also just seeing Jodie Foster, who I feel like is always in these roles where we really trust, we're really kind of told to trust her. Mm. She's often in positions of authority, and seeing her just absolutely lose her mind in this. She's also drunk quite a lot of the time.
1: Yes.
0: She comes up with all these ridiculous theories. She's also a very sexual person. I just really enjoyed seeing her in a completely new role, just as quite an unreliable narrator as well.
1: And so her performance in French, did that, she's acted in French before, mm-hmm. she went to a French school, etc. But did it strike you as something very, very different? Because for me, I just, within a second, I was just watching it for what it was.
0: Yeah.
1: It didn't do anything different to me.
0: Absolutely. And I think in a great way.
1: Yes.
0: You never felt like it was an American trying to do French.
1: Exactly.
0: In the same way that I think Kristen Scott Thomas can flip really easily between the two as well. I really liked it. It was different, but in a good way.
1: Thank you, Rihanna. You're listening to The Arts Hour from the BBC World Service. We're staying, culturally speaking, in France. As one half of the electronic music duo Daft Punk, Thomas Bangalter is the creator of some of the most influential dance tracks of all time. Performing in robotic helmets and refusing to give interviews gave Daft Punk an alluring mystique. The BBC's Samira Ahmed asked Thomas if he'd felt that Daft Punk were at the vanguard of a new musical style when they started.
2: Not really. I think, you know, Daft Punk was probably at the right time, at the right place, but also synthesizing the roots of electronic music and where it came from, disco and Chicago house and techno from Detroit, from Berlin. And we were really putting all these influences together alongside, I think, a narrative and visual proposition of those robot personas. So it felt like a combination of dance music and performance art, and that definitely grabbed the attention. But it was, I feel, more a synthesis of these various elements that came before us.
3: It's interesting you describe it as performance art in a way, the dressing in robot costumes, including helmets, gloves. You didn't give interviews. I'm interested in taking on that persona, what it allowed you to do.
2: I think it was a process of really creating a character that lives at the limit between fiction and reality. And it was interesting because we were using techniques from special effects shop that usually create those robot personas for movies. And when we were teenagers with my partner at the time, we were very influenced by Andy Warhol and the Factory and pop art and this idea of transdisciplinary creation, mm-hmm. and form of expression. And there was this wonderful opportunity with Daft Punk over almost 3 decades to be able to experiment and make these different form of expression collide with a animated film in Japan that we did, and obviously a lot of collaboration with a featured artist, and to create this world that was between fiction and reality.
3: On a practical note, was it very hot performing in a robot helmet?
2: Yes, it was very hot and very non-practical. Each time we would be in those situations, which were, you know, heavily influenced by films like Fritz Lang Metropolis or Star Wars, I could think about the actors, you know, Anthony Daniels playing C-3PO.
3: Yes.
2: When it's too hot, you know, you cut after 5 minutes and then you reset and you put the helmet again. The the situation we were in was slightly more complicated, because you could be performing on stage for almost 90 minutes with no way out of any kind. So it was somehow using a lot of the techniques and the tools from the film world, but pushing them to an extreme where you're staying in character. And we would stay in character for an hour and a half. And at the same time, I felt that there was a whole approach of anonymity as well that was making sense about staying somehow in character for the duration of the experiment and almost these 20 years as well.
1: Thomas Bangalter, one half of Daft Punk. Rihanna Dillon, what are your thoughts on artists for whom enigma, anonymity, helmets, not giving interviews is their default position? Because you interview so many people from the creative worlds.
0: I do, and there are plenty of them.
1: Yes.
0: Actually, I kind of love that for these people, these creatives who think, I don't really want the fame side. How can I try and have my cake and eat it as well?
1: Yeah.
0: I think that's actually an incredibly smart thing to do. I think there's probably not always longevity in it. But I think if you can hold the wolves at the door for as long as possible, why not? I do really admire it when people are able to do it for such a long time. And it just must feel so much more freeing. We know what audiences are like. We know what the media is like. We know that, you know, lives could be changed overnight for good or for bad through fame, through infamy, etc. So, yeah, keep the anonymity, I say.
1: And Daft Punk famously performed in their helmets. Mm-hmm. Lots of other musicians have obscured their faces. Sia with her hair, F. Doom, Slipknot. Or they've invented personae like Janelle Monáe, David Bowie. Why do you think some musicians feel liberated by that?
0: It's just, what a brilliant chance to try and explore and experiment and try something new. Because again, I think we're so keen to pigeonhole our artists, not just musicians, but our writers, our actors. And so if, you know, somebody like Janelle Monáe or David Bowie want to try something completely different, what a great way of doing it in an alter ego. I mean, authors do this all the time with their sort of nom de plumes, or they'll put an extra letter in their name to signify that this is actually a thriller and not a romance, or, you know, there.
1: Oh, who does that?
0: Well, Ian Banks does that, right?
1: Oh gosh, I didn't think about that.
0: So I think, yeah, I kind of, people have been doing that throughout history. There have always been these alter egos.
1: Have you got an alter ego?
0: I don't, but I tell you what, I just, even just wearing a cap, because I never, ever, ever wear hats. And this year I've been wearing a cap because...
1: As in a baseball cap?
0: Yeah. And I just feel like a completely different person.
1: What does it do for you?
0: It just makes me feel...
1: You have swagger?
0: Completely anonymous.
1: Ah.
0: I really like it. I feel like no one will ever look at me if I'm wearing a hat.
1: And isn't it interesting? Because it is something as simple as a baseball cap that a lot of movie stars across the world use to just pull it down.
0: Yeah.
1: And
0: I get it.
1: Thank you, Rihanna. Finally, on today's Arts Hour, this year marks the 100th anniversary of not one, but two American jazz legends, the trumpeter and composer Miles Davis and John Coltrane, the monumental jazz saxophonist and composer. To mark the occasion, multi-instrumentalist composer himself and jazz saxophonist Kamasi Washington melded their work together in a special performance at London's iconic South Bank Centre. He told the BBC's Keris Matthews all about it.
4: Oh man, it's, you know, John Coltrane has been in Miles Davis, and we're also going to study Rollins today as well. All three of them have been like just huge pillars in my life, and I feel like they're huge pillars to the world and humanity and music.
5: Where do you start? Where did you start in your preparations to pull a concert together?
4: You know, I started this preparation, you know, probably when I was like 13 years old. You know, the idea we're going to do for this concert is, instead of just playing individual songs, you know, all three of those musicians were such innovators, and they were always so experimental. They were always trying to do something different. So we're going to do something a little different. We're combining their musics. And so I started like taking songs from Coltrane and songs from Miles Davis and songs from Sonny Rollins, and I started layering them on top of each other and finding interesting kind of new songs within the relationships between the musics and the musicians.
5: You've brought me to a quote neatly enough, actually. So you're layering different music songs on top of each other, as Coltrane was doing in the late 50s and 60s in terms of notes. And I quote, "I thought in groups of notes, not of one note at a time, I try to place these groups on the accents and emphasize the strong beats. Sometimes what I was doing clashed harmonically with the piano. I haven't completely abandoned this approach, but sometimes it wasn't broad enough. So, Kamaz, you're taking it to a different higher angle now. You're putting not just notes and groups of notes together, but groups of songs together.
4: Yeah, I'm putting songs on top of each other. How does
5: your brain deal with that?
4: You know, I hear it, you know. My brain likes it. So I started listening to, you know, a lot of my favorite, you know, John Coltrane and Miles Davis songs, and Sonny Rollins songs. And as I was listening for them, this time I was listening for relationships between the music, you know. And, you know, it's just like the relationships between people. And you can kind of hear, like, oh, you know, how you think, like, oh, I would love to hear a band with this guy and this guy and that guy. I was thinking, oh, I would love to hear a song that had this, this, and that, you know. Mm-hmm. And so I was just hearing it. And so, hopefully it sounds really beautiful.
5: Kamazi, should we introduce some of your work now? You are going to be on stage shortly, and, you know, you do inspire so many of us with your own tours and music and the collaborations, and jump on stage with young players all over the world. But I want to play Dream State. Is this one from Fearless Movement 2024? And is Andre 3000 playing improvised woodwind flute on this instead of a normal sort of traditional rap?
4: Yeah, and actually, you know, we had another song we were going to do with him, and he came in the studio, and he's in this opening line you hear him playing. He started playing that, and then we were like, oh, we're not playing that song. We're playing whatever that is. And we improvised this whole song together.

0: 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That's it for this week's Arts Hour. Thank you for your ears, and thank you to both my guests, Rebecca Zlotowski and Rhianna Dillon. For now, from me, Nikki Beatty, studio managers Sarah Hockley and Steve Greenwood, and producers Nikki Paxman and Oliver Jones. See you next week.
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5: Good afternoon. With the latest from the GBH Culture Show News Desk, I'm Henry Santoro. It's New Music Friday, and today we have a spectacular new tune from Pulitzer and Grammy-winning artist Rhiannon Giddens. It's called Carolina Rain.

Giddens announced that her new album, Hope is the Thing with Feathers, will be released on September 18th on Nonesuch Records. The 10-song LP was inspired by the beauty of people coming together and drawing strength from each other and was intentionally recorded live with no frills and no overdubs, just pure and essential music that captures the feeling of community, clarity, as well as the joy and power of creating together.

The 10 songs explore the bloodline that make American music what it is today and follows it through the community-oriented spirit in which it was written and recorded. In many ways, the album tells the story of the last 20 years of Giddens' life.

0: And if I say so myself, I think Rolling Stone sums up who Giddens is as well as anyone, saying her work has become a foundational influence for a generation of younger Black roots musicians. As mentioned, Hope is the Thing of Feathers is out September 18th. So until then, we'll sit back and enjoy Carolina Rain. If GBH was a music station, this song would be in heavy rotation. That's this edition of the GBH Weekly Friday Afternoon Culture Cast. I'm Henry Santoro. Next up, The Culture Show with my friend and yours, Jared Bowen, live at the Boston Public Library.
1: I'm Jared Bowen. Coming up on The Culture Show, it's a new MAGA movement, Make Algae Great Again. President Trump's reflecting pool renovation was supposed to shimmer in a hue of patriotic blue. Instead, it's gone green, blistering with algae and peeling paint. Then there are the artists, with song parodies like What's It All About, Algae, to projections of swamp creatures now dotting the nation's capital. From there, we reflect on the legacy of Clive Davis, the record executive with the golden ear, who helped make stars of Barry Manilow, Patti Smith, and Whitney Houston. Then another farewell, James Burrows, the Cheers co-creator and legendary television director whose ear for timing, rhythm, and ensemble helped define a half century of American comedy. Plus, what if Cape Cod became a launch pad for the next great American play? Pulitzer Prize-winning playwright Paula Vogel and Huntington Theater legend Michael Massow are making that bet, creating a new waterfront center for playwrights and theatrical composers. We take on all that and more right now on our Week in Review.
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1: 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I'm Jared Bowen.
3: I'm Callie Crossley.
4: I'm Lisa Simmons.
1: And we are going over the latest arts and culture headlines in our Week in Review, starting with President Trump and his project management of Washington's reflecting pool, which may surface as one of the greatest metaphors of modern history. Its once shimmering waters have become a swampy, bilgy, $15 million fiasco that is now a reflection of government ineptitude. Within days of its quote-unquote renovation, it was full of algae, with big globs of paint floating to the surface, and Trump claiming vandals were responsible for the pool's putridness. It's become a muse for musicians who are releasing parodies such as Scum Together, I Shall Be Resealed, and What's It All About, Algae?
5: What's it all about, Algae? Is it just that our leaders are fools? What's it all about? Is there any doubt, algae? Are we meant not to paint shallow pools? Or are they meant to be green?
1: So that, by the way, was musician and composer Jonathan Jensen. And the swamp has now also become a canvas. Guerrilla projections have been popping up across Washington. The collective VJ Bombs has rendered cabinet officials and Trump allies as fish, crocodiles, and vampire bats all over the Capitol, from the reflecting pool to the Kennedy Center. Well, this maybe gives us an indication of why the Trump administration has been taking on arts and culture so heavily, because arts and culture are like the weeds that grow up through the cement. They will just keep climbing toward the sun and climbing toward the light if they have something to grow on and about. And so this has been really fascinating to see this amalgamation that's happening in Washington right this week. Maybe let's start with the projections, and then we'll go back to the music, and there are so many great titles we want to talk about. But the projections are fascinating because there is this new protest movement where people used to stand in front of something or spray paint something or drop a banner in front of something, but now they just need some battery-powered lights, and in the middle of the night, they can have a crocodile Pete Hegseth in the reflecting pool.
3: Or an upside-down bat. Over by the Lincoln Memorial. I mean, I think it's this VJ Bombs group started by projecting onto the tarp where that is still covering the space where Trump's name has been removed by court order, and apparently the administration doesn't want us to see that it's been removed. And so they started projecting these, I think they're funny.
1: They're pretty hilarious, yes.
3: Onto the first that tarp and then all around the reflecting pool and every other place in D.C. and some of the high points. I mean, it's extremely clever.
4: It's incredibly clever. I mean, it's nothing new, right? Okay, we've seen this sort of like, you know, political movement before and having this sort of like protest language, but now it obviously can go viral, right? So now we're seeing it everywhere. I love that those tumbling letters coming down, you know, on that tarp, and then the projection on all of the buildings in D.C. But I mean, I think it is. It's this metaphor, right, for all of this dysfunction. And if you just call it what it is, just take responsibility for whatever it is, then it will stop, right? But it just keeps growing and growing, because the more it gets denied and the more like the reflecting pool and everything else, it's just fodder for these incredibly creative people to come up with these parodies. And we need humor, right? I feel like now people need humor in order to just get through everything that's happening on a daily basis.
6: Well, and I think the humor is key here, because this is an administration that doesn't like to be the butt of the joke. They like to be in control of the punchline, and they like to be in control of the narrative, and here they are definitely not. And I want to point people to a project we talked about here on the Culture Show, a documentary. It's called Projecting Protest. It was screened at Mass Art. Mm-hmm. By the way, I was just at the News and Documentary Emmys in New York, and I saw Tom Clement, who's the director of that film, which is all about this protest movement, this projection protest movement, and what they can do, and is it quote-unquote graffiti, because they are being thwarted to some degree by National Parks Police for just projecting something onto a wall. But Projecting Protest by Tom Clement won the Emmy for the short documentary this year. It was a delight to have had him on the show and then see him win. But this really is taking off, and I agree with you, because they're using humor to attack major subjects about immigration, certainly the Epstein files.
4: Yes.
6: They are incredibly cheeky and incredibly audacious as they make ties to the many Trump references to Epstein in the files that have been released so far.
3: I will note that they really pushed the envelope in that there is an 8647 projected.
4: Yes.
3: Okay, so if people are remembering, lots of people have gotten in trouble for any reference to 86, that would be President Trump, I'm sorry, 47 President Trump, but 86 means kill or get rid of 47. And there was Comey, the former FBI, was he FBI director? Was
6: yes.
3: His title?
4: Yes.
3: Yes, FBI director, who took a picture of Stones spelling out 8647 on the beach and is now, you know, in court trying to fight for saying, I didn't say go kill Trump, but they're projecting this, is my point.
4: Well, and that's the whole thing, right? Like, mm-hmm. you can spin this, and that's the problem, and that's the spin. And I think there's this constant spin about there's vandals, and you know, you're trying to, you know, kill me by saying something like that, where it's not. It's just sort of like this protest movement, but it's turned into this whole security issue, and people are getting arrested for taking something out of a pool or taking a picture and sharing that on social media. It's a way for them to sort of turn that narrative to their viewers and their base to say, we're right, you're wrong. And so there's two things here, right? There's the social media stuff that's going on, but there's also this constant narrative that's coming out of the administration that makes people feel like they're right and everyone else is wrong.
6: And the third, the constant creative fervor that we've been talking about. So let's go back to that pool, and let's go back to this new genre that has bloomed like the algae itself, which are these song parodies. Who knew there were so many? Here's another parody song about the reflecting pool. This is Green Water by the musician Patrick Fitzgerald, spoofing Black Water by the Doobie Brothers.

0: I like that, except for the ducks. That's a sad story.
1: That is a sad story.
0: We don't like animal death at all anywhere on this show. But wow. this is really hilarious. I mean, you can call me algae.
1: Oh my gosh.
0: What's it all about? We talked about that algae slime after slime. With apologies to Cindy Lauper.
2: I love that.
0: I mean,
2: one.
0: This is hilarious to
1: do
0: see what's rising.
1: Do you feel like
0: out.
1: I do? What a pool believes.
2: Oh,
1: I
2: mean, my favorite is the real slime shady. M&M. M&M.
0: Well, it changes the conversation. This is what culture does. And again, I think as I was thinking about all this week, as much as we're laughing, as much as we're marveling in the cleverness of people, this is exactly why an administration who doesn't want there to be a true examination of what's happening in the political realm wants to strangle culture, and this is the exact reason it can never happen.
1: Well, that's it. It's again the same thing about not taking responsibility for what's happening, and now they're draining it, and now we're going to have a whole thing about draining the swamp. I mean, it's just you can't.
0: It writes itself.
1: It's really it's incredible.
0: Well, we'll stay inside the Beltway now, where the president is courting a potential basketball bust. The Knicks championship victory lap is headed toward the White House, turning a routine sports ritual into something far more fraught, especially for black players who may have to make a public choice about whether to literally stand by President Trump. I didn't realize this until I was doing the research for this segment, but if you look at the constituency of NBA players, most of them are either independents or Democrats. Only about 10% of them are registered Republicans. And this is the reason during the Trump two administrations now, you have not seen NBA players go to the White House, as we see with many other teams when they win their championships. However, in this case, the Knicks team owner has accepted an invitation to the White House, no date set yet. And the players will have to make a choice.
2: Well, it's a couple things. The other thing to add is that most of the players are black and brown. So whether or not they had taken a political stance, what is absolutely clear is that this president has been out there with racist remarks. Mm-hmm. Now, you can deny and say, I didn't know it, it was a joke, whatever it was. But the latest, of course, being insult when he sponsored the UFC event at the White House, and one of the UFC fighters insulted and disparaged former First Lady Michelle Obama. That was just a second ago. So now you're asking black and brown players to go to a White House that where the administration said nothing after that happened and has said many other more despicable kinds of comments to black and brown people over his time in both Trump 1 and now Trump 2. Here's the other thing. James Dolan is the governor of the team. They moved away from the use of owner for the reason that the use of owner, when we is a reflection back to enslaved times, and these are black and brown players, and usually most of the governors are white. So Dolan accepted without asking them.
1: Exactly. Well, that's the whole
2: that's
1: thing,
2: the
1: right?
2: Point. Yes.
0: Before we get to you, Lisa, let's hear from James Dolan, the Knicks owner or governor, on speaking about on New York's WFAN Sports Radio last week about the team's White House visit plans.
3: We just did receive an invitation.
4: You did.
3: From the White House, which we accepted. We still have to figure out the details, et cetera. Mm-hmm. But, yes, of course. I mean, look, I invited the president to come down for the game. Right. He is a friend. I've known him for 30 years, and I'm very proud to bring the team to the White House. Yep.
4: You said you were privileged that a sitting president came to the Garden. First time ever for a finals game.
3: First time ever for any NBA finals.
4: Yeah. That's right.
0: And the players, of course, will remember that the president was booed when he was showed on the Jumbotron.
1: But it's the only game they lost. And then they saged the whole place. They had to sage it.
0: Yeah, exactly. But this is the climate now. You have the boss essentially saying this, and you have the public watching.
1: Well, this is the whole thing, right? No, they were never asked. Mm-hmm. They were never, and it's almost like, you're going to go. And if you don't go, then it makes them look bad, right? So now it becomes this whole political statement because there was never any conversation
2: well,
1: about
2: whether
1: or not.
2: Well, before you even get to look bad, it says, if you don't go, because I what?
1: Governor's not a better word. I mean, we saw this with Tim Thomas, right? We saw this with the Bruins player who didn't want to go to the White House with the Bruins when the Bruins won, and he said because it was Obama, and he said, "Oh no, it has nothing to do with Obama. It has everything to do with I don't like the way the federal government is owning," and that we all know that wasn't necessarily the case. So it's not the first time it's happened, but it is. It's putting the players in a very difficult situation.
0: Well, you also look at the politics of Dolan, who has this long-term friendship with the president. president who is looking to see Madison Square Garden be part of this Penn Station renovation.
1: Yes.
0: So like everything else, there are
1: money.
0: Business
1: it
0: ties
1: to
0: here
1: yes.
0: to this as well. And yes, unfortunately, this team won't have the excuse of scheduling difficulties or other excuses that have been made over the years for why particular individuals didn't visit the White House. I mean, I'm suspicious about the fact that not a date has not been set yet, so you wonder how this is going to play out, because there are a lot of people waiting to see what they're going to do to possibly follow their lead.
1: And I hope
0: look
1: they can
0: guidance.
1: Do what they want to do. I hope they can make that decision themselves individually if you want to go, if
2: you
1: don't
2: want to. Well, they can. They're grown people.
1: I mean, they, right.
2: Yeah, they can
1: do
2: that.
1: But I mean, it's not, but they're not going to get pushed or not going to be like,
2: well,
1: if
2: no,
1: you don't
2: that's gonna,
1: play.
2: Whatever
1: yeah.
2: is going to come down, there's going to be a controversy around it. And I think for some of the players, for many of the players, they're enjoying and appreciating the general unitedness that the Knicks victory has brought. And this is going to remind people there are some things that make us a little bit different, and we have to address in our personal lives as black and brown men in this country.
1: Exactly, but and I also think on yeah. top of that, it's the Knicks and it's Mondami and it's all these other
2: could
1: issues
2: yeah.
1: that are actually in play at them, you know, at them going to the White House.
2: Mm-hmm.
1: I mean, it's just become this whole political situation.
0: And cultural, once again,
2: yes,
0: following the
2: right.
0: first segment,
1: right,
0: and now this
1: right.
0: segment, sports is culture too.
1: Oh,
0: sports
1: right, exactly.
0: guides so much, sports culture guides so much of this country, so we will continue to follow that.
2: Mm-hmm.
0: Well, coming up on the Culture Show, remembering Clive Davis, the star maker with a golden ear who helped turn great voices into American icons, from Janis Joplin and Bruce Springsteen to Whitney Houston and Alicia Keys. That and more is next on The Culture Show. 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
0: 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I'm Jared Bowen, live from our GBH studio at the Boston Public Library. I'm joined by co-hosts Callie Crossley and Culture Show contributor Lisa Simmons. She's the artistic and executive director of the Roxbury International Film Festival, which wraps up in-person screenings tonight with a gorgeous romantic comedy that I want to see based on everything I've read about it. And it continues with virtual screenings through next Thursday. If you're just tuning in, it's our Arts and Culture Week in Review, which includes Clive Davis, the man behind many of the biggest records and voices of the last half century.

0: That, of course, was Whitney Houston, one of the many singers Clive Davis discovered and helped transform into a global star. He died Monday at 94, leaving behind a half-century-long legacy as one of the most powerful moguls in American music. His is a fascinating story, as I was thinking about it, especially for the fact that he developed this very peculiar ability from a man who studied law right here at Harvard, actually, Harvard Law, to then find himself working for a record company and then cultivating his ear, because he had said that he listened to Bing Crosby and Frank Sinatra, but all of a sudden, well, not all of a sudden, but over time, he developed this very skillful way of hearing new voices. And as Barry Manilow put it, he had the mind of a banker and the ears of a teenager, because that allowed him to be both shrewd business-wise and artistically inclined.
1: Well, what's interesting is that he left his first job as a lawyer at a white shoe firm and went to a record company because he was bored. He didn't know what he might find there. But to your point, Jared, he knew nothing about music. And so he set himself up as a person who was going to study this so that he would actually understand what the clients were all about. So he studied the Billboard charts. He analyzed what made a hit, and then put that all together and started, you know, if not training his ear, you know, just getting his ear to listen and be open to what he heard, which I think made him way open for what was in the future, because the company that he first started at, they were all into Broadway musicals, nothing wrong with it, but he realized that rock and roll was coming and we needed to pay attention to it.
2: I mean, it's amazing to be able to see that, right? To see that future. I mean, people, he was, I think, a visionary. I mean, he, you know, leaving Columbia, starting Arista Records, I mean, and then going on from there and starting all of these other things. I mean, I think it takes a certain person to be able to understand that. I think you're right. It was really based in this sort of like data-driven analysis of everything. But I think he really is known for growing people, right? For not just being a you know, like signing somebody and saying, okay, you're now working for this label, but to actually helping them become a holistic, you know, a performer. That's not without controversy, right? I mean, the record business is one of the hardest businesses to be in. And so you can't take away that other part of who he was. I mean, he was a gatekeeper in a way. You know, he probably, you know, stopped people's creative spirit, but he did make singers bigger than, larger than life. Whitney Houston, Alicia Keys says, you know, this is who I am because of him. I mean, so there's this balance, but he was incredible. I mean, who has this length of time in the music industry over all of these decades?
0: And overcoming obstacles, too, obstacles of his own making. He was brought up on tax fraud charges earlier in the 70s.
2: That's why he got fired, right? From
0: He had also been accused of siphoning off money from Columbia Records so that he could fund his child's bar mitzvah service. And there were other allegations that came about. I think some of them were kind of kept under the carpet. The New York Times had a piece this week about Whitney Houston. There is a part of being both the artistic ear and the showbiz ear, the showbiz eyes, where he once said to Bruce Springsteen, this is really going to work if you move around the stage more. Don't cling to the microphone. Bruce Springsteen did, and his performance, his aura in the room took off. But he really, as the New York Times piece reported, really drove and drove and drove Whitney Houston.
1: Yes.
0: It's not to say he's entirely responsible for what happened to her career, but this is the downside of stardom, too. And I think I was also struck by the fact that let's go back to I Will Always Love You, and if you remember how that song began, and so many people argued, oh, you cannot have 40 seconds of a cappella on the radio. Well, let's be reminded of what 40 unaccompanied seconds on the radio sounds like.

0: Well, we all know how this ends and how that story ended, but that was him saying, no, we're going in this direction with this song.
1: Well, because of her, who else could have done, who else could have done that?
2: Nobody.
1: She's an incredibly talented.
3: It's a powerhouse talent. With regard to the controversy around his relationship with Whitney, he identified her at 19.
1: Yep.
3: He started working with her, signed her, took 2 years to come up with what he thought would be the right music for her and the right producers. All that is good. But what some people are saying now, some covertly, others not so much, is that she was a huge crossover artist, and that inside the record company, with his blessing, they worked to sort of drum out whatever signatory blackness, quote unquote, if you will, would be, so that she would be more acceptable to a broader audience. Now, what that translated into, if you may recall, Lisa, for black communities, they would say, Whitney can't dance. I mean, that was all over everywhere before we had social media.
1: But she could sing.
3: She could sing. But I mean, that was the black community's response to, oh, are you trying to leave us behind? What's happening here? So it was a whole thing about Whitney not being able to dance, even though she had this powerhouse voice. So we put that on the table and say, and then of course, there was the last thing when she died in an overdose in the bathtub on the night of his Grammy Award party, which is such a hot ticket, and he continued to have the party, and some people thought, really? That should have been canceled at the very least.
1: Right. I mean, there's all those controversies. Yeah. But I mean, what you can say about him is he did take these black artists and created this bridge when other people weren't doing it. He had brought people right forward and gave them an opportunity where other record labels weren't going to do that. And he really felt like black, you know, artists should be able to have that opportunity and be in that pop world. And it wasn't easy. Luther Vandross had this same issue that he couldn't get over to the other side. And I think it was part of, you know, his struggles with his music as well. And so he, you know, Clive Davis at least saw that and said, you know what, I'm not going to have this happen.
0: Well, there's also a little bit of insight there. Talk about what you didn't know. I didn't realize that he'd come out as bisexual
1: at 80 years old.
0: And he wrote that openness in all areas of life is an important component of happiness and success. So if you think about how he saw that for himself and his expansive thinking, this helped him to understand artists too, and to think how audiences might embrace them where others would want to keep them in a box.
1: Yeah,
3: I would agree. I mean, I think the consistent comment about his talent and abilities and his support are there, and he has quite the legacy.
1: Yes.
0: He certainly does, as does James Burroughs, because we go from a titan of taste to a titan of timing. James Burroughs, the legendary television director who died at age 85 last Friday, he sculpted some of the funniest shows ever made, including a Boston sitcom sensation.

0: This, I think, if you grew up in a certain era of watching television, and I saw somebody else write this too, that if you saw James Burrow's name on the screen, which you did about 1,000 times, because he directed about 1,000 shows, including 100 pilots in his lifetime, including all of the episodes of Will and Grace, then you knew that you were going to get a very particular show, because he brought a very particular sensibility to this. He also helped, like Norman Lear, shape what the multi-camera half-hour sitcom show looked like. And so I think this is why this is such a major loss to Hollywood, because in addition to that, if you look at the remembrances that are pouring out now, he just seemed, not unlike Rob Reiner, another great director, somebody who was warm and a mentor and who just loved his craft.
1: The other thing about it is, when he got into his stride, he brought the A-Team. So all of those shows had exquisite writing.
2: Yes.
1: I mean, that people are discovering those shows now, and you just scream with laughter. It's a period piece in some way, or pieces in some way, but you cannot get over the inherent humor and wit and pace and acting, all of that under his umbrella as a director. And as the actor said, allowing them to really be themselves. And what I really appreciated in terms of putting out what his real legacy was, he was the king of ensembles, somebody said, and I agree. So he wanted the cast to become an ensemble, and we responded to that.
0: That's right. Oh, so Friends, Cheers, Taxi,
1: Frasier,
2: Will and Grace, all of those. But I mean, the thing is like, as a former actress, you know, I mean, he
0: what do you mean, former?
2: Former. but he really shaped actors, right? And he calls himself a theater rat, and you can see that in his work, right? Because what he didn't care about the camera angles. That's not what he did first. What he did first was bring these people together, set them up in a theater stage play kind of thing, and build the chemistry. That was the most important part of all of these shows, that they had chemistry before the camera started. And that is what everyone's responding to. He mentored them. He was a friend to them. He wanted them to succeed.
0: Well,
2: incredibly.
0: He was so tied to Friends, as we've mentioned. So here is James Burrows discussing his approach to making the pilot of Friends on Jimmy Kimmel Live in 2022.
3: I knew when I was rehearsing the kids, they had this symbiotic relationship. They liked one another and they would contribute. And I enable that. That's how I work. I work through kindness, and I work like anybody can say anything they want about the show to me. If I direct you to do this and you don't like it, tell me. And it's such a writer's medium. You have to respect what they do. When you run through, you have to show them what they wrote. After that, if you have some suggestions, then you do it. You don't do the suggestions right away.
0: It's such a collaborative approach to making, and maybe continuing the gay conversation we were just having. I saw Tim Bagley, who is a longtime character actor, Google me, you know, right away, who I'm talking about, worked with James Burrows many times, especially on Will and Grace, where, again, I can't understate how significant it is that he directed every single episode. That hardly ever happens. It's so much work to direct an episode, but he directed every episode. But you remember, this was also a time when that kind of a show did not exist. But he was able to take his skill, his standing in the industry, and help craft this show in a way that made it so extraordinarily successful. One of the last shows he did was a show called Mid-Century Modern, and it was on Hulu. I have moved, like much of the country, beyond the multi-camera sitcom. I loved this show. It was so entertaining because, again, it was sort of that James Burrows warmth. This is about a group. It's basically the gay Golden Girls, except you have Golden Guys living in Palm Springs, and it only lasted one season. He speculated that it's because in 2025, 2026, this country, again, is not willing to continue this kind of story. But he kept with it, so he was very significant in that regard, too, as a straight man. I believe he's a straight man.
1: Yes.
2: I mean, I think he had so much humanity, and I think that's what you see in all of his shows and what he did and how he really was this mentor. And the actor said that they made him better. It's interesting because he directed the first pilot episode of Friends, and he knew at that moment that they were all going to be incredibly successful. So he took them to Las Vegas, and he told them, and he said to them, "You guys are going to be stars." And that, and he just knew it. And he was like, I think so thankful that, that they had all come together. But I mean, that's who he was, right? That's who he was. That's the kind of person. So you're right. It's a huge loss for the television. But I do believe that because of that, because of the way that he directed and the way he put together these shows, that there's a template now and other people are trying to replicate that. And you can see it in some of these sitcoms.
1: It's difficult because he never went for the cheap laugh.
0: No.
1: Went for the earned laugh. Yeah. And you really can't enjoy it when you could, you know, he pulls it all together. As he said, when I direct a television show, I try to reach that sweet spot where the best script meets the best performance and the best chemistry between performers. And that's the highest praise I can give, because looking at a Will and Grace show, when they deliver these really witty lines that are so, the dialogue is so fast, and their movements are in concert with that. I mean, it's just, you just fall out screaming.
2: And that's
1: it's
2: the theater.
1: So
2: that's the theater. Part of it, which is incredible. Yeah.
0: Well, next, more than a century after the Titanic sank, the fight over its remains is still surfacing. RMS Titanic Inc., the company with salvage rights to the wreck, wants to auction off some 100 of its recovered artifacts. But the potential sale is raising questions about preservation, profit, and whether objects from one of history's most famous maritime graves should ever be sold. This is a really icky story, because if people don't know the history, RMS Titanic, it's the company founded around the discovery of the Titanic, because they found it, they were able to pull about 5,500 objects out of the water, and they own these objects.
2: Yes, they do.
0: And then a number of years ago, they went to sell them because they were basically going bankrupt, and the U.S. government and the French government, French being significant because that's where the artifacts first went, because it was a French vessel that they had leased to recover them, said, no, you absolutely can't do that. It was stopped. But now they're trying again. So they're before another U.S. court. And this just, again, feels icky. I can understand these objects going out on tour. That's a for-profit endeavor. We just had one here in Boston. And it's very compelling to be up close and personal with these personal objects of people who died. So remember, this is also a grave site at the bottom of the sea, to then turn around and try to sell them. Gross.
1: You know, there's more of this happening. I remember having a similar discussion when Martin Luther King Jr.'s kids wanted to sell some of his artifacts. And at least one of them claimed that a letter that was in Harry Belafonte's apartment belonged to them and they could sell it. And, well, I'll just let people look up Harry Belafonte's very choice response. And let's just say they did not get it. But, you know, others had argued, in their case at least, that was a personal thing, and you know, Dad never made any money. You know that
2: so
1: that was it for them, and so the ick factor is still there, because you know the man is a legend in a different way for this country, and yet here are his kids who have other needs. So for this, it's like, yes, there's history here, and we should all be able to see it, and. Well, I mean, I don't mind him selling some of this stuff, I guess.
2: I know,
1: but
2: like
1: I don't
2: the
1: know
2: luggage,
1: then, and I don't know like, what to pick. And
2: I mean, it's
1: know.
2: Like the luggage and the jewelry. I mean, I think it just brings up a lot of questions about how we treat legacy, how we treat ownership, how we treat memory. And, you know, I was sort of thinking about like 9/11, like, are there people that are out there trying to sell a piece of this and a piece of that, which there were when that happened, and they shut it down. The state shut it down right away. It's different, though, right? Because there's salvage law. If you get on a boat and you go down and it's maritime law, they're two totally different things. So they do, whoever gets those artifacts has the right to sell them. But it still doesn't make it any better that you're thinking that you're profiting off of a mass death, right? Mm-hmm. And that it shouldn't be. It should be in the archives. You should be able to do like they did here. It brought it here and you get to see it, and it should be part of a public domain where you can't do that. But but then you get to the legal side of it. So I think we all feel and that it's not a it feels icky, as you all said, but unfortunately, for the Titanic, it's something that legally they can do.
0: Well, the court will decide this.
2: Yes.
0: So the court hasn't decided yet. In fact, the RMS Titanic group tried to have these documents sealed so nobody would even find out that this was underway, probably because of what happened last time. And by the way, part of the reason they're doing it this time is because there is a $4 million lawsuit because they didn't apparently pay their bills for the last lease for a recent return to the Titanic. But to me, there's no distinction between indigenous artifacts, for example. We would never in this country allow those to go to market, and there has been a conversation even about how they are put on view in museums.
1: Yes.
0: So, again,
1: I can add something to that. There are people and groups going down looking for details of enslaved ships, and they are bringing up some artifacts that thus far have gone to museums, so as they should.
0: And but, if people are wondering, first of all, there have been artifacts that have gone out to auction to the tune of six figures or even $1 million, mm-hmm. but these are objects that were kept by survivors, so like a life jacket and a piece of jewelry. So far, nothing has actually been sold that's been recovered from the sea. So another one will continue to follow.
1: Yes.
0: But icky. Yes. I'm going to take the last syllable on that one.
1: Yeah.
0: Well, coming up, Rhode Island is buzzing over rumors of a Taylor Swift wedding in Watch Hill. We'll sort through the speculation, the Swifty sleuthing, and why one seaside town suddenly feels like the center of the pop universe. That and more is next on The Culture Show. Stay with us.

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I'm Jared Bowen, live from our GBH studio at the Boston Public Library. I'm joined by co-hosts Callie Crossley and Culture Show contributor Lisa Simmons. We're going over the latest arts and culture headlines on our Week in Review, including a new paradise for playwrights. Long a refuge for writers and artists, Cape Cod will now also be home to Bards on the Bay, a planned Wellfleet retreat for playwrights and theatrical composers founded by Pulitzer Prize-winning playwright Paula Vogel and Michael Masso, who led the Huntington Theater for more than four decades. Mm. And this is also the work of the philanthropist Grace Nordhoff. So basically, Paula Vogel, who is one of our great champions of theater in this country, she led the playwriting programs at Yale and Brown, not to mention, as I mentioned, being a Pulitzer Prize winner, just a force. She recognized that these theater programs, these theater cultivation programs, giving an artist a few weeks to retreat and be with other artists and to have that intergenerational relationship is sinking.

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1: But hey, we know creatives. You need a minute. And it might not be at the end of three. It might just be getting you started. And so I like that there is not that requirement. And so I think that it's fantastic that this sort of organic, cross-cultural kind of conversation is going to be happening. Mm-hmm.
2: What I find interesting and very fascinating is, yes, okay, so this is great, and they're going to start this residency-based deep dive development. Everyone needs it, that's great, and it's sort of like the beginnings, right? But it actually totally changes the Cape dynamic, right? The Cape theater scene. So we saw that the Wellfleet Working Theater, it's the Wellfleet Harbor Actors Theater that closed down and canceled for 2026 because of finance. We see this happening at Williamstown, right? Mm-hmm. So this is great for the writers. So you're going to have the writers, and then you're going to have the Cape Cod Theater Project. So there's already a development arm on the Cape Cod Theater Project, that actually takes already written plays and develops them for Broadway. And then what happens, so now what happens to the regional theaters, right? So we have Vogel just doing this, it's going to the Cape Cod Theater Project. From there, it's going to end up coming to Boston, right? So what's going to happen to places like Wellfleet in Provincetown Theater that actually developed actors, right, who would go on to Broadway? So I think we're seeing it. We're going to see a shift in the Cape Cod theater world. It's bound to happen. I mean, I think it's a good thing. We need these processes. But I do think that we need to keep an eye on what's going to happen to the production side of theater on
3: the
2: Cape.
3: Well, I will say, knowing these individuals, as I have come to know them over the years, I think they will be very mindful of their landscape. And I think this is where we, final mention of Michael Masso, who led the Huntington for about 40 years. He knows the regional landscape, the regional theater landscape, better than almost anybody in this country. So if there's anyone who's going to be mindful about that,
2: yes,
3: too, it's Michael
2: Masso.
3: Because,
2: I mean, Cape is known. They're known for their summer theater. Yeah. We don't want to lose that.
3: Yeah, this is very exciting. Mm. Well, also on the coast, Taylor Swift's wedding rumor mill has churned from New York to Rhode Island, depending on which Swiftie you believe. Her purported nuptials will either take place in the middle of Manhattan at Madison Square Garden or Watch Hill, where Swift's seaside home has become the newest stage for a very unofficial love story. All right, that's enough. I mean, we couldn't get through this show without having to talk about Taylor Swift and this wedding madness. And what is happening? I guess we just need the distraction. This is why everybody's talking about it. And is this really going to happen at Madison Square Garden?
1: Yes.
3: Yes.
1: Well, no. I'm saying I'm in a parasocial relationship with Taylor Swift. So let me parasocial relationship. So let me just say, I would be shocked and appalled if she actually had her wedding at MSG. I think Rhode Island could be a choice or someplace else. What people don't understand, the woman has billions of dollars. She can fake out in every direction. And I hope to God that she did. I would love it if she faked out everybody.
2: Why?
1: Listen, the guy that's on Travis's team and his wife were just interviewed. Can't think of his name. He's got long hair. Anyway, they said, do you know where the wedding is? And they were like, no, we don't know. They don't tell us.
2: Because they don't know. It's going to be like the white party.
3: Because it
2: happened
3: 9 months ago.
2: Right. This is what I said. Why can't they just be like Zendaya and Tom Holland?
1: They could be
2: Why
1: married.
2: Can't they just be like George Clooney and Beyonce? Like, really? I mean, they are also. But the problem is that Taylor Swift is her own media ecosystem, right? She's basically a reality show. Everybody benefits on this. Everybody, all of this craziness is because now everyone, all the gossip columns, all the entertainment, all the sports stations, it's giving content to everybody. And so everybody's making money off of it. Everyone's doing it. So yeah, like keep it going. Because you know what? It's noise that we need in this current environment.
1: I
2: know it's a lot.
3: You're kind of swaying me. I think she's having a party at MSG. I have to say, because who cares?
2: I think Callie's on to something.
1: Okay, here's the thing. I actually think it is a great possibility they are married. And already married. And so it's the big party at MSG. That makes sense.
2: That
1: makes
2: much
1: more sense.
2: Have a blowout
1: party and do whatever you're going to do there. It's hard for me to wrap my, and I could be way wrong, around the person that has gone to such great lengths some of her privacy.
2: You're absolutely right.
1: And the way that she has protected the privacy of other famous friends of hers to allow this to happen. I mean, she knows everybody thinks she's going over to MSG to get

0: Mary, she knows they're looking at where all the team players are around there. She knows, and so I think it's the huge fake out. But also, I love it.
1: And also, everyone and her fans love this whole Easter egg thing, and everyone's looking for something.
2: It's like number three.
1: Yeah, exactly. Oh, come on, Jared. It's good. We need the
2: only way the I will be happy is if she posts on Instagram that they were married at Ruby Tuesdays. On Tuesday, the third day of the week. That would make me very happy.
1: Wait a second, you're on.
0: Or the 13th. Her number is the 13th.
1: Right.
2: Or July 3rd.
1: I think they're going to Washington to get married by the pool.
2: Ugh.
0: Well, no.
2: Don't wake me up. That's all I'll say. Now to two
1: you're
2: other
1: not
2: superstars.
1: Miss it. You're not going to want to miss it.
2: Who know a thing or two about commanding the headlines. First, Dolly Parton has gone from 9 to 5 to I-65. The country music legend has opened her first truck stop and travel center in Cornersville, Tennessee, complete with fuel, food, showers, Dolly merchandise, and a coffee shop called Cup of Ambition.
0: I love it. This just can't get any better.
2: Well, it can't get any better because I have been, okay, this is where, I know, this is where I'm obsessed that I've been very worried about Dolly Parton because we know she disappeared. She canceled her Vegas residency, and I thought,
1: for health reasons,
2: is way too long that we have not seen Dolly. But she showed up only for 5 minutes, but she showed up for 5 minutes to open this truck stop.
0: Yes, I agree with you. I was worried about her health as well. But she told us that, you know, she had some health issues she had to deal with. I love the fact that she figures out all kinds of different ways to parlay her stuff, but it's all stuff she enjoys.
1: Yes.
0: And it is also stuff that we parasocial people can enjoy too. So I hope I get a chance to visit one of these.
1: Absolutely. And I think that she, you know, she's 80. Let's give her, you know, she doesn't need to perform anymore. She doesn't need to do an album anymore. This is all, and she really believes.
2: But she better.
1: But she really believes in this because she grew up on the road, right? She grew up decades touring. She's like, I know what people want. You know, this is the next thing. Her tour, it's tourism related. She can just show up and not have to perform. It's easy peasy for her. And, you know, I think it's a great way for her to build her brand, to continue her brand. And like you, Jared, you're happy to see her there because now you know that she's okay. And that's part of it too, that I'm not, we had this conversation about Jay-Z showing up at the picnic, right? It's like, I'm still relevant. I'm still here. Mm-hmm. So I think that that's an important part of it too.
2: Well, and if you look at the map of it, it's like a little Dollywood. So if you can't go to the big Dollywood, you can go to the little Dollywood.
0: I love it.
2: And
0: I
2: have yourself a literal cup of ambition.
0: That's right.
2: Well, also reemerging this week is Beyonce, who is pulling back the curtain on a very personal story of her hair, family, and inheritance in a new 7-minute sacred video titled The Blueprint. She narrates Jay-Z's decision, that is, to grow out his locks as a show of love for their daughter, Blue Ivy, and his decision years later to comb them out in tribute to his father. So this is for this hair product company, but I will say the latter half is totally an ad for all their products, but the first half is incredibly moving.
0: Very touching. And she talks about Blue feeling that, you know, she didn't feel like she had the same texture as Dad, because Dad had his hair almost shaved bald, and so he grew out his hair to show her, yes, it's the same. And it's very much follows a similar plot line for the Oscar short animated film Hair Love, which at 8 years old, as it turns out, Blue got to narrate the audio for the children's book. And it really is about a young black girl and her father and hair. Mm-hmm. And it's a charming, charming little film. You should watch it.
2: Well, to have some of this intergenerational aspect, here is Beyonce from this short film/advertisement discussing her daughter Blue Ivy in the recent viral vlog, The Blueprint.
3: Our daughter was about 5. And she wasn't feeling very confident about her hair at that time. When she told her father that, it inspired Jay to grow out his hair. We really wanted her to love and embrace every inch of her gorgeous curls. It also inspired Blue to be the voice of the award-winning book, Hair Love,
4: by Matthew A. Cherry.
3: As well as songs like Formation, Baby Hair and Afros, and Brown Skin Girl.
2: and we're watching this family
1: yes.
2: in these intimate moments.
1: Exactly. Yes. And I love that. And you know, it's the way that she can also control her visibility. I mean, here is a person who has like taken herself out of the public eye. And I understand that, just like Dolly did, sort of like some downtime, but I'm still here and I'm still, part of this whole family. And I want to make sure that people know that. I mean, I think that Matthew Cherry, by the way, had a film at Rocks Film. So I just want to say that. But it really is about storytelling and about promoting her brand just the same way Dolly has done. And I think that people get a different picture of her. And, you know, just hearing her voice, she's such a beautiful voice, whether it's a singing voice or just a narrative voice. And I think
0: it's also important. It's a very cultural
1: yes,
0: piece about
1: exactly.
0: Hair and its legacy for African Americans. And so on both ends, it's with like, Jay-Z taking it out for his dad and growing it out for his daughter, is really important.
1: It's like this cultural comfort food.
0: Yeah.
2: And I'll say what really struck me is to understand he was growing out for 8 years.
0: Yes. Yes.
2: As a, for spanning both the generation to follow and an homage to his father. It gives such a deep layer to people we already understand pretty deeply, because yeah. I think song lyrics take us into
1: right.
2: people very deeply, but then to see how they live their lives as well, and that these are individuals, these are sons and fathers at the end of the mm-hmm. day, and mothers and wives looking at their family unit.
1: Yeah, and I think people are hungry for that. People love these stars, these celebrities. They want to know a little bit more about them and feel a little bit more connected, like Kylie saying, as being parasocial. So I think that this gives you the opportunity to feel even closer to them and being like, I have that same issue. I feel that same way. And so that's what's beautiful about both of these things that are happening with both of these folks.
0: And he shows up as the ultimate girl dad.
1: Yeah.
2: Oh, that's right. Yeah. Of course he does. Yeah.
1: I mean, he was just in that pop-up with her in New York City celebrating Reasonable Doubt.
0: Yeah.
2: Well, it is now time for our weekend preview with a roundup of our recommendations for upcoming arts and culture happenings. Callie, what are you looking forward to this week?
0: I have seen it, and I want others to see it in its final weekend. That's In Old Age, which is the eighth play of Imphanisa Udafia's 9-cycle play of the Ufot family. It's a Nigerian family becoming Nigerian Americans. This play, if you've been following it, is the last one in which matriarch character Obasiama will appear, which made some of us very sad who've been following it. But you don't have to. They're all standalones. It's quite touching. It's beautifully acted. And of course, because Imphanisa has written it so beautifully, it's just a treasure. So get there and see it. It's just on through Sunday.
1: It's an incredible, incredible series.
0: Yeah.
2: Lisa, what do you have to guide us to?
1: I have Closing Night at the Roxbury International Film Festival, two films, one starting at 4 and one starting at 7:30. If I Go, Will They Miss Me, which is a beautiful film out of Sundance. And then our closing night film, which is Montmartre. I can't pronounce it because I'm not French.
2: I think that was well done.
1: Was that well done? Okay, good. This is with Jesse Williams and Ido Aguirre, who's going to be here. She was in Picard and she mm-hmm. was in Grey's Anatomy, so she's going to be here with the director Leon Hendricks. And it really is this love story that takes place in France and in Paris, and it's basically Before Sunset. Is that what it is? After Sunset, yep. Before Sunrise kind yep. of conversation, and they meet for a day and they fall in love, and who does? It's a beautiful, we need that. We need joy.
2: We need Paris.
1: And excitement, and we need Paris.
0: We need love.
2: We need
1: so come on out,
2: Paris.
1: Everybody.
2: Yeah. So that's tonight where?
1: That's tonight at the Museum of Fine Arts.
2: Mm-hmm. And then mine is Delirium by Arlequin Players Theater, which just opened this week, and I have to say it is a really, really extraordinary show. As I said on Morning Edition yesterday, stop what you're doing. Well, don't stop what you're doing right now.
1: No,
2: finish
1: no,
2: listening
1: me.
2: To us and then get your tickets. You will want to see this one, but let me just explain what you're seeing so you understand. It's a play by Eugene Ionesco based on Frenzy for Two. Arlequin Players Theater has adapted it for the stage. It's called Delirium. Ionesco was, of course, one of the founders, like Beckett, of Theater of the Absurd. So here we find the absurdity of a couple who's long married having an argument about whether a snail and a turtle are related in terms of being creatures, while outside there's a war raging, and you see smoke billowing, and you hear bombs exploding, and you hear people being abducted, and yet this couple is consumed with having this argument about something so banal. And he's dressed in his black suit and patent leather shoes, and she's in her sparkly dress, and then later pearls. Everything is just so absurd about this, and I realized this is what it's like in my head right now as
1: yes.
2: we look out at the world, which is just in so much disrepair or worse, and yet we go about our regular lives. But then in the hands of Igor Goliak, this incredibly visionary director, it is so visually sumptuous. And these two actors, who, by the way, are have left Russia, they're Russian, as Igor told me, Russian celebrities, basically, can't go home again, adds to the meta nature of this. It's a hugely powerful and actually hilarious piece. So wow. That's playing at the Calderwood Pavilion through July 2nd. Again, Delirium by Arlequin Players Theater. Well, that is all for this edition of The Culture Show. We have a big one planned for next week, all week. Tune in Monday for actress and director Olivia Wilde on her saucy new film, The Invite. Callie and I have seen it. Did you see it too?
1: I have not seen it yet.
0: Fabulous.
2: It's fabulous. It's so we'll talk to Olivia
1: I've
2: about that.
1: I've been a little busy. So.
2: Yes, yeah. That's true. You have. Yeah. On Tuesday, BSO President Chad Smith joins us to address the controversy that has engulfed the symphony as well as the Tanglewood season and what's to come. And then on Thursday, we'll broadcast the show from Provincetown, where legendary townie John Waters leads the show, which is very exciting as we take the show on the road next week.
1: Nice.
2: Well, thanks today to Henry Santoro for curating today's Culture Cast. The BPL technical and logistics crew is Maddie Geyer, Bill Francis, Sandra Lopez-Burke, Juan Jose Cadena, Chris Hanks, and Pat Lally. Our engineer is Bill Piacciatelli. Additional thanks to the Lennox Hotel and the Newsfeed Cafe. The Culture Show crew is Max Chow Gillette, Kate Dellis, Chelsea Mers, and our interns are Katie McCabe and Adina Velasquez. Thank you to everyone who came down to be here with us at the library today. We always love seeing you. I'm Jared Bowen. If you're on the road again, say hi to Dolly for me and have an art-filled weekend.
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There's a new way to get your local news rundown. We are now on YouTube. I'm Carrie Saldo. On The Rundown, I sit down with local journalists and changemakers to chew over the Western Mass news of the week. If you missed The Rundown on NEPM, you can catch us on YouTube anytime.

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0: From Futuro Media and PRX, it's Latino USA. I'm Maria Hinojosa. Today, we take a deep dive into compassionate release in Pennsylvania prisons, a law that could potentially help release terminally ill, incarcerated people like 93-year-old Frank Ross.
1: To be in that same spot and not have to worry about count time.
2: I just think that for us, this is what it's all about. Changing policies and bringing people home.
0: Later, we meet Michi, a woman who spent decades in prison, who tells us about the particular health concerns women have to worry about behind bars.
3: Plenty of women had died of cancer in there and died shortly thereafter.
0: All this coming up on Latino USA. Stay with us. No te vayas.
4: Live from NPR News in Washington, I'm Windsor Johnston. Iran has launched drone and missile attacks on Bahrain and Kuwait in response to American airstrikes on the Islamic Republic. NPR's Ruth Sherlock reports the attacks come as the U.S. and Iran threaten to stop negotiations to end the ongoing war.
5: Despite the memorandum of understanding to end the fighting, the U.S. and Iran are trading increasing fire. The U.S. military central command said it struck military targets inside Iran after Iran attacked a foreign ship carrying oil to Qatar in the Strait of Hormuz. The flashpoint is disagreement over who will control the strait. Iran's paramilitary Revolutionary Guard claimed responsibility for drone and missile attacks on Bahrain and Kuwait, which both host U.S. military bases. It warned if U.S. strikes continue of, quote, a complete halt to ongoing negotiations. President Trump took to Truth Social with his own threats to attack militarily with full force. If that happens, he wrote, the Islamic Republic of Iran will no longer exist. Ruth Sherlock, NPR News, Beirut.
4: The sound of rescue teams pulling an 11-year-old boy alive after 3 days trapped in the rubble of a collapsed building in northern Venezuela on Saturday. The death toll has climbed to more than 1,400 after a powerful earthquake struck the region 4 days ago. NPR's Ada Peralta reports from near the epicenter of the quakes.
6: Acting President Delcy Rodriguez has militarized the state of La Guaira, just north of the capital, Caracas. She says the priority right now is to find survivors. The government, she said, is mobilizing heavy equipment. Residents of La Guaira, however, say the help is insufficient. Many are digging using picks, shovels, and bare hands. Experts say the greatest chance of finding survivors comes within 72 hours of a quake. The fear is that many are still left under the rubble. Family members are reporting thousands of people missing. Ada Peralta, NPR News in La Guaira State in Venezuela.
4: Dangerous heat is expected to spread across the eastern U.S. this week. Forecasters say high temperatures and stifling humidity could push heat index values into the triple digits in some areas. National Weather Service meteorologist Bob Orevec says some of the hottest weather will be felt along the East Coast.
7: Looks like the hot temperatures will be beginning on Wednesday, with the temperatures starting to get into the mid to upper 90s, anywhere from Richmond up to New York City, Albany. And that hot weather is going to continue through the remainder of the week into at least the beginning of the weekend.
4: The heat is expected to last into the 4th of July weekend. Heat index values could top 100 degrees across much of the east. Heat will also build in the Midwest, with parts of Illinois and Missouri feeling as hot as 110 degrees. This is NPR. Hot, dry weather and strong winds are fueling dangerous wildfire conditions across parts of the western U.S. The Cottonwood Fire in southern Utah has scorched more than 92,000 acres and is 0% contained. Officials warn the combination of heat, wind, and low humidity could spark additional fires. President Trump says he's nominating a former Oklahoma state trooper to be the next head of Immigration and Customs Enforcement. NPR's Marie Andrusovich reports Lance Schroyer will need to be confirmed by the Senate.
8: Trump made the announcement on social media, describing Schroyer as a patriot with real operational experience and calling on the Senate to confirm him immediately. Schroyer served as a Marine before working in Oklahoma state law enforcement for 29 years. He's currently the senior advisor to Department of Homeland Security Director Mark Wayne Mullen. Mullen praised Trump's pick and also called for quick Senate confirmation. The Senate hasn't confirmed an ICE director since 2014 during the Obama administration. The nomination follows months of scrutiny over the agency's aggressive immigration tactics and after Todd Lyons resigned as acting ICE director at the end of May. Marie Andrusevich, NPR News, Washington.
4: Today marks 60 years since the Voting Rights Act became law. Many of its supporters say its legacy is under threat as the nation approaches its 250th anniversary. A series of Supreme Court rulings over the past dozen years, including one this spring, has weakened key provisions of the landmark legislation. This is NPR News in Washington.
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0: Welcome to Latino USA. I'm Maria Hinojosa.
7: Hello.
10: Suave.
7: Yes.
10: I was in a meeting. I just read your text.
0: It is January 9th, 2026, and producer Julieta Martinelli steps out of a meeting to answer a call.
10: He is getting out today?
7: I'm heading right there to the nursing home right now.
0: It's a call that we've been waiting for a long time.
7: As we speak, they're trying for him out now. The reason they didn't tell us yesterday because the policies. They can tell you when they're coming on.
0: Julieta's on the phone with Suave, a former juvenile lifer and the subject of our Pulitzer Prize-winning podcast about life after incarceration. I met Suave over 30 years ago and stayed in touch with him for decades while he was in prison. Then, in our podcast, Suave, we documented his release in 2017 and his reentry. Julieta was a producer and host of the second season of the podcast.
11: In our second season, we met Suave's mentor and father figure in prison, a man in his 90s named Frank Ross. Frank was awaiting a decision that could grant him his release from prison. And today, there was finally news.
7: He is being transferred as we speak.
10: Okay, I'm trying to find a flight tonight as soon as possible. How do you feel?
7: I've been emotional. I mean, yeah. That man been in prison. Yeah.
0: After nearly 50 years behind bars, Frank Ross was free. There were no friends or family waiting outside the prison gates.
11: That's because Frank is being released under Pennsylvania's Compassionate Release Statute, also known as a medical transfer. That's a law that creates a pathway for seriously ill people in prison to be released to seek out better health care on the outside.
0: Frank taught Suave how to read and write. He mentored and he fathered him, along with hundreds of other young men in prison. In exchange, Suave always thought that he would help care for Frank in his final days when they were both in prison.
10: Yeah.
7: Look what's happening.
10: Oh, I can't believe it. Okay, well, this took me totally by surprise, but I'm happy. I'm happy for you.
0: Now, Suave could repay the man who had given him so much, and Frank Ross would just maybe have an opportunity for a dignified death on the outside. Maybe. Because nothing in the prison system is ever predictable or simple. On today's episode, Released to Die, a series that takes a look at compassionate release for sick and elderly people imprisoned in Pennsylvania. Compassionate release aims to address one of the fastest growing trends in incarceration in the United States. Something experts call the grain of American prisons. We'll take a dive into the current compassionate release laws, what it's like to get sick in prison, and what it really means to have a chance to die free. Between 2001 and 2018, more than 30,000 people aged 55 or older died in prison. Never have there been so many older people behind bars, and the number is steadily rising. By 2030, they will be one-third of the prison population.
11: The reason? Harsh sentencing practices that started in the 70s and peaked through the 80s and 90s to today. Data shows that this led to more people than ever serving long sentences, including life without parole. And you've probably heard the term, mandatory minimums.
0: Coupled with three-strike laws and other tough-on-crime policies, that meant more people going to prison and for longer periods of time. Prison populations exploded with vast racial discrepancies in sentencing. And with so many life sentences or decades-long sentences, it was only a matter of time until those people became older and sicker, with prisons unable to meet their health care needs.
11: That's part of the reason why almost every state and the federal prison system have some kind of compassionate release policy. It's a way to grant early release from prison to sick or elderly incarcerated individuals who have no other real avenue within the court system. In Pennsylvania prisons, where Frank Ross is, an incarcerated person may petition the court for a temporary transfer to either a hospital, a long-term facility, or hospice. In order to be considered, someone like Frank must meet seven different parameters. Most importantly, they must be seriously ill and expected to have less than a year to live and be able to prove that their healthcare needs are better met on the outside. If they were to be cured of their terminal illness on the outside, they could be returned to prison.
0: Compassionate release is for people who know that they're going to die. The question is, will they get to die on the outside? Julieta's going to pick up the story from here.
11: The day of Frank's release, Suave rushes to the healthcare facility for seniors where he's been transferred. Frank is already there, in a shared room separated by a flimsy curtain surrounded by bare white walls. He texts me to FaceTime him.
12: You want to talk to him?
13: Yes, hi. Okay. Hi, Mr. Ross. Congratulations.
12: No, you don't have to do that. Just talk to the phone.
14: Oh, no. It's the first time he held a cell phone.
12: Yeah.
13: Oh, wow. Yeah. Wow. Technology's really changed.
11: Frank tries to put the video call on his ear. He's never held a cell phone. He was convicted in 1980 and was always kind of an old school guy in prison. He never even got a tablet.
13: Hi, Mr. Ross. How are you? Congratulations.
12: This guy, he's got a good look right now. I'm just picturing that way. I mean, he looks better than he did on television.
13: Really?
12: He lost some weight. He looks good.
11: On his first day out of prison, Frank seems primarily occupied with Suave's weight. I mean, he calls Suave his son, after all.
13: He looks good, right? How do you feel?
12: I'm talking about him right now.
11: Now, Frank is hard to understand. He's 93, he's lost his teeth, and he doesn't have dentures. Besides the ravages of cancer, he's also struggling with cognitive decline due to dementia. Over the last few years in prison, he was mostly bedridden, sometimes in a wheelchair and fully dependent on other incarcerated men to care for him.
12: Yeah. How are you today?
13: I'm very happy because of your news.
12: Are you going to come to visit me tomorrow?
13: I am, yes. I'm getting on a plane tonight so I can see you tomorrow morning.
12: Whenever, I'll be here.
11: Before we hang up the phone, Frank lays down his chief interest in letting us in to make this series. He's hoping it will help him bring some attention to his writing.
14: I get him an agent because he's trying to get some of his work out.
15: You have your boxers and stuff with you?
14: Yes, of course. We're going to try to get you an agent.
11: Frank hopes to get more of his writing published before he dies. The only item Frank insisted on bringing with him from his prison cell was a box filled with stories. nearly 5 decades of writing. To understand who Frank is as a person, you have to understand that above all, he is a writer, and writers dream of sharing their love of words. That's how Suave and Frank crossed paths 3 decades ago at a maximum security prison in Philadelphia. Suave was in his early 20s, and Frank was in his late 50s. We actually told this story at length in an episode of Suave Season 2, but I'll give you a summary.
16: Hey, Frank, what's going on, buddy?
11: This is a phone call between Suave and Frank from 2023, when Frank was still in prison.
16: Not much, man. I'm over here, man. I'm over here telling my people how much you showed me when I was in prison, right? And what do you do?
17: I learned how to do bright pictures since I've been here.
16: How many screenplays have you written?
17: Well, I got 45 now, and I got about 90 short stories.
11: 45 screenplays and 90 short stories. A portion of it was published. Frank was profiled in newspapers decades ago. Some of his books are still out there for purchase. And more than a writer, Frank was a teacher.
16: There was hundreds, if not thousands of people in the DOC that he showed how to read and write. And I was one of them.
11: Frank was an old head, an old timer, and someone who commanded respect. Suave says Frank didn't really get involved in prison politics. He never got in trouble, and he minded his own business. When he took a liking to someone, though, he approached them with a curious proposition.
16: He was one of the dudes that he had enough heart to step to me, I guess. He was like, hey, young boy, let me talk to you. And I used to tell him, look, man, what can you get for me, right? And he's like, I got some pen and paper for you.
11: That's how he and Suave became close. Suave was illiterate, but over time and under a teacher like Frank, Suave learned how to read and write. Frank then encouraged him to pursue an education, and Suave eventually graduated with a bachelor's within prison walls. Frank did the same for countless others. Now, years later, as I prepare to go meet him in person for the first time, I think about a conversation I had with Frank over the phone as he waited for his compassionate release application to be reviewed.
17: In my conversation paper, I didn't say I earned the right to come home, which I don't think you ever do if you take somebody's life. But I asked for mercy, that's all I asked for. And I can't ask for no more.
11: Frank said he would never earn the right to come home. He took someone's life. All he was asking for was mercy.
5: When we come back, we learn more about what it means to receive compassionate release, and we hear about Frank's challenges of trying to start over, even though he's terminally ill. Stay with us. No te vayas.

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2: It's Latino USA. I'm Maria Hinojosa. Before the break, we learned about the life of Frank Ross, how he ended up in prison, and the challenges of his release under Pennsylvania's compassionate release law. Senior producer Julieta Martinelli is going to continue with the story from here.
3: The day after Frank is released, I meet Suave outside Frank's door on the fourth floor of a senior living facility in Philly. We make our way into the room. Frank looks frail, much older than I'd imagined. He's wearing an unfastened hospital gown that's fallen down to his stomach. He's hooked to an oxygen tank and fast asleep.
4: What's up, Pop?
3: Suave wakes him gently, holding out the balloons.
4: And I know it's not till next week. I had to take care of you, Pop.
3: Suave lays out a pint of chocolate ice cream, a slice of chocolate cake, cookies, and other goodies.
5: That looks so good.
4: So what I'm going to do, we're going to sing, happy birthday
5: to you.
4: Happy birthday to you. Happy birthday, dear Frank, to freedom. Happy birthday to you.
5: Happy birthday.
3: Frank smiles through the celebration, but it soon becomes clear that he's not doing well. It's at that moment that I notice how swollen Frank's legs are. It looks really painful. And as the sheets slide, I see a palm-sized ankle monitor snapped tightly around his ankle, a mandatory condition for his release. You know, in case he runs away, this man who can't walk on his own or get out of bed. It's not long before visitors start rolling in.
4: Oh my goodness, Frank Ross!
3: Frank's face lights up. First his sister-in-law and then his friend Muhammad. They spent decades together in prison. Muhammad is 84, out for a year now, after securing his own release under commutation from the governor.
4: Hey, man, it's my pleasure.
6: No, I'm
4: hey, you look good. Listen, man, Suave called. I said, what? I said, I'm here. And you got a lot of big people coming to see you today.
3: He's right. Within a few minutes, Frank's bed is surrounded. I count four former lifers in the room, men who all were once sentenced to life in prison and thought that they would grow old and die inside together. Here, free, eating chocolate cake, sharing war stories, reminiscing. Silly things like who still owes who money for commissary ice cream.
4: He owes money from the ice cream, remember?
7: That food.
4: I don't know what he talked.
7: They left a ice cream in behind.
4: I don't know, how do you feel, man? You remember, Frank, when we was all on the same block?
3: At some point, Suave walks off and stands by the door. I see him discreetly wipe his eyes with his sleeve.
5: Huh? How do you feel?
8: Emotional.
4: I see him smile. Look at him smiling. See him smile and not have to worry about count time. I just think that for us, this is what it's all about. Changing policies and bringing people home.
5: To see you again.
6: Hi, Uncle Frank.
5: Let me get out the way.
3: I step out of the room to give the family privacy as Frank meets nieces and nephews and other family for the first time.
6: You know who I am?
9: Oh, that's Larry.
6: Huh? I'm Scooby.
9: Oh, man. Yo, I heard so much about you. I'm glad to meet
3: you. On the way out, Suave tells me that he feels overwhelmed. He says he's worried about how frail Frank looks.
9: This compassionate release stuff, to me, is really bull. Because I can't remember where he's at. Sitting in the bed with an ankle monitor this big. You call that compassionate? First of all, I want to say I am extremely happy that somebody decided enough is enough, right?
3: The thing is, legally, Frank couldn't be considered for compassionate release any earlier, even though he's had a cancer diagnosis for years. Frank is representative of an issue that many others are also facing. There are currently more than 10,000 people that are considered senior citizens in Pennsylvania prisons today. While there aren't public numbers on how many of those are ill and have also submitted petitions for compassionate release, we do know that only 54 people have been granted compassionate release over the last 15 years.
2: Advocates say the problem is in how the compassionate release statute is written. While it's meant to remedy the crisis of those aging behind bars, it falls short of actually being able to assist many people because of the built-in requirement for their deaths to be imminent. And in the midst of their illness, they also have to be able to find a lawyer to take on their case.
3: Not to mention that if, like Frank, they're lucky enough to be granted release, they must remain under constant monitoring.
2: If they were to be cured of their illness, they could be sent back to prison. So, people like Suave, lawyers and activists in Pennsylvania, have long asked, where's the compassion in that?
5: Where are we going?
10: So we're in Philly now, looking at, I think, 30th Street Station. We're in a car on our way to Germantown, which is a little bit in the suburbs.
3: A few weeks later, we're in Philly again, this time with Maria. She's known Suave since 93. And while he was in prison, she often heard Suave talk about Frank on the phone.
10: And yeah, the team is reunited. Suave, Julieta, and me on our way to meet Frank Ross. I'm so overwhelmed because it's real life.
3: When we arrive, Frank is wearing a sweater, sweatpants, and tennis shoes. He's seated up in his chair, hair combed, waiting for his visitors.
5: How are you?
6: Oh,
5: good to see you, Mr. Ross. Look at you with your lunch. How you doing? You look good. I didn't even recognize you when you walked in. Thank you.
3: Suave walks over to Frank and hands him a folder. It's filled with typewritten pages, short stories that Frank once mailed to Suave while he was in prison.
9: I'm gonna show you something. I got it.
3: They talk quietly as they look through the pages.
10: They have this little secret communication thing going on, which I just love.
9: It's a new thing. They got everything there. Yeah. Look at this stuff. Frank had a picture.
3: Following an afternoon eating hoagies, Frank's request, laughing and sharing stories, Frank turns to me.
9: You're like old man. Like old man. They'll tell you that what's that word? Dementia?
5: Yeah, dementia.
9: Did I tell you that?
5: Yeah, this morning.
3: He asks me again if he's already told me he has dementia.
11: And that is who explains that.
3: Frank says that dementia feels, quote, cuckoo crazy. He says he first realized he had it a few years ago when he had to be hospitalized and taken outside the prison.
11: All kind of cuckoo stuff is running in your head.
3: So what does dementia feel like? All kinds of cuckoo stuff running in your head.
11: I remember watching teaching my mother. She was in the house, and she was dirty. The hair was matted. She was about your complexion. She's black. She looked horrible.
3: He describes a moment in the hospital where he was suddenly transported back to the house where he was born in 1933. His mother was there, but she was dirty and her hair was matted. She looked horrible, he says. He started crying.
11: And I remember waking up crying. I couldn't believe that my mother. And then I met my daddy. You know what I mean?
3: Frank says that's when he started asking questions, and he realized that he was seeing and hearing things that weren't there, things that had already happened, or things that he simply imagined. But all of it felt so real.
11: I was the only one who knew I had it. Other two didn't even know that. You talk to them about something, they walk in and come back, they done forgot it.
3: He says it was in that hospital that he realized that he was surrounded by other dementia patients. He would talk to them about something, and then they would forget and have the same conversation all over again. He realized then that he was the only one that knew he had it.
11: I knew I had it, but I didn't know how to control it. They control you.
3: But he couldn't control it. It was terrifying.
11: I don't know how I'd be able to tell you. I don't know why I didn't tell you how bad it's been. I know.
3: Suddenly, Frank gets really agitated. He's mad at Suave for not telling us that he has dementia, just like the men he met in the hospital. Suddenly, he forgot. I stop recording. On the way out, I can see the hurt in Suave's eyes. And it's then that I realize how limited our time with Frank really is. Frank has made it clear to me over and over that he wants his story told. But I fear we're fighting against time.
2: We'll continue to follow Frank's journey and the trials of acclimating to life on the outside when the state has decided to release you to die. That's next time on Latino USA. But first, for the rest of today's episode, we're going to take a detour to meet another person who knows what it's like to grow old and to become seriously ill behind bars. Someone too sick to remain in prison, but not sick enough by Pennsylvania's current law to get compassionate release. And we'll look at the particular health challenges faced by women in prison. We had an opportunity to learn more about this when we met a woman named Marie Scott. Her nickname is Michi, and she's 72 years old. She was sentenced to life in prison at just 19 years old, and she spent more than half a century at a woman's prison in Pennsylvania. In January of 2026, she was given a second chance.
12: So I'm free after doing 53 years in prison. And right now, it doesn't even feel like I have feet because everything I do is float.
2: She's now getting adjusted to her new life. But before she was released, Michi says she spent years dealing with health issues inside the prison. It started with painful sciatica that made it hard to walk. She thinks this was from decades of sleeping on a hard prison mattress.
12: Sciatica hit my right leg, and I dragged it until forever. And that kind of pain, when you have a sciatic attack, people don't understand. That's the kind of pain that makes you holler.
2: Coupled with decades of prison meals, lacking in nutrition, limited access to the outdoors, and little access to doctors, Michi's health issues grew. She says she also worried about cancer. She saw so many women inside the prison getting diagnosed when it was already too late.
12: Plenty of women had died of cancer in there and died shortly thereafter.
2: And there is something to her observation. A recent study from the National Institute of Health found that women in prison are more likely to develop some kinds of cancer, and they're also more likely to die because of it. One day, Michi found a lump in her breast, and she pushed to see a doctor.
12: And he said, "Ms. Scott?" I said, "Yeah." He said, "I'm sorry to tell you, you have breast cancer."
2: Michi says she fought cancer behind bars at the same time that she applied for commutation. That's a process that requires governor approval and that basically suspends the rest of a person's sentence. Eventually, Michi was granted her freedom. She was released just 2 days before Frank Ross in January of 2026.
12: I'm just so glad that I'm still alive while I'm out here. I got free. Being free is one thing, but staying alive is another. And that's what I'm trying to do, stay alive.
2: Michi's story would soon paint a vivid picture of what growing old and getting sick in prison feels like, how similar her experience was to Frank's, and how being a woman can make those health challenges somehow even tougher to navigate in prison. Now, it's undeniable that we know less about the experiences of women behind bars. Part of that is because women make up a smaller percentage of the incarcerated population across the board in both federal and state prisons. The Prison Policy Initiative says that about 10% of people in prison are women. But just as the number of aging people behind bars is growing rapidly, so is the number of women. According to a study by the Pennsylvania Reentry Coalition, the rate of incarceration for women rose more than 50% faster than that of men between 1980 and 2014. That's why experts say it's important to understand how both gender and age play a part in healthcare needs and why reform aimed at reducing the number of elderly incarcerated people is actually really important. And also, dear listener, a warning, there are mentions of sexual assault, so take care. Senior producer Julieta Martinelli picks up the story from here.
3: A few weeks after her release, on a dark, rainy morning in April, Suave, Michi, and I meet at Community College of Philadelphia, where Suave works. We sit down together in a classroom. Before we get into her cancer diagnosis in prison, Michi asks if we can take a detour to talk about her past.
12: I was raised in Teaneck, New Jersey, 3 blocks from the Isley brothers. We all grew up together. Going between Teaneck, New Jersey, Topeka, Kansas, and Orlando, Florida, those are the places that I grew up.
3: Michi lived with her dad. Her mom had passed away when she was young, and she says her father's girlfriend just didn't like having her around. So she was shuffled around the family. At some point, Michi says that she and her older sister ended up living with an aunt. Michi says that her sister was sexually assaulted by their uncle, and later, so was she.
12: I learned how to jump out of second floor windows because he would pick my lock, and I couldn't keep him out of my room.
3: When she got older, Michi says she gathered the courage to tell her aunt.
12: You know, I wasn't like, let this come in here again and I'll kill him. I didn't have the killer effect. I was only 5, 6, 7. It went on until I was 15 years old.
3: She says nothing really came of it. Michi felt ashamed. Later, when staying with her grandfather, she says she was molested by a neighbor.
12: And he said, if you scream, I'll kill you. And I didn't scream.
3: By 16, Michi had a baby. By 17, she had run away. In the streets, she says she was introduced to all kinds of things, but the worst.
12: Don't nobody tell you, hey, this is heroin. You take this, you're going to throw up and not liking it first, but after that, you're going to need it after 3 days. And then you're going to start feeling sick, dope sick.
3: That's exactly what happened.
12: I got shot. I got stabbed. I got sodomized. I got everything that could happen to somebody that young. If you're homeless in New York, you're going to get raped. That's par for the course.
3: Without support and now fighting an addiction, Michi says that she decided to give up custody of her son. Eventually, she says she was able to get clean. Her father told her to return to Philadelphia.
12: And that was the worst thing that could have happened to me.
3: She took the first job she found at a restaurant. One night, while working the cash register at the front, Michi says that her sister ran in. She told her that she heard the men about to come in were plotting to rob her. When the men walked into the restaurant, Michi says she told them she had a gun under the register. A lie. And then,
12: all of a sudden, this guy comes from the in part of the restaurant and has a silver gun up in his hand, and he's telling them to get the out, cussing at the guys.
3: After a life of abuse, Michi says she felt cared for.
12: I felt like if a guy took me to the movies, he was in love with me. If he wanted to take me to dinner, he's getting ready to pull out a ring and ask me to marry him. So if he saves my life, how you think I feel? He's a hero. I owe my life for him. There's nothing that this guy could ask me that I would say no to. So 10 days later, when he asked me to go on a robbery with him, I said, what am I supposed to do? He said, just be a lookout. I said, a lookout for what? And he said, for any man that comes or cops to come. But it didn't end up happening like that.
3: Michi says she had never done anything like that. But she figured all she had to do was stand outside a gas station. Instead, when they got there,
12: he wanted me to go inside with him. And he wanted me to search the man when he put that knife around his neck. And the man had a watch, a wallet, and a gun. And I felt it. I don't know how many hundreds of times lifers will always think to themselves in their room, some quiet place, how that crime could have been done differently. I wished that I would have took that gun and shot my co-defendant. That's what I wished.
3: What actually happened was far different from the fantasy that she would later envision in her cell.
12: We went in, I searched him, I went to the safe. And the man had told us, his name is Mr. Michael Kerrigan. I don't want to call him the man because he's part of me. Mr. Kerrigan said, there's a safe over there, it's already open. And I went over, and there were these coins wrapped up in paper. That's all that was in the safe, and I took them all.
3: Michi says when she looked outside, she saw the victim's co-worker who was arriving for his shift.
12: I screamed, and when I screamed, the gun went off, and I didn't see it, but I knew that he had killed our victim.

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1: It's Latino USA. I'm Maria Hinojosa. We've been hearing from Michi about how a traumatic childhood ultimately led her down a road that ended in a prison cell. Now we're going to hear from her about what growing older and sicker in prison really feels like. Senior producer Julieta Martinelli continues the story here.
2: And that's how the years went by at SCI Muncie. Michi says that she was far from a model prisoner in the beginning. She ran away three times. On one occasion, she was caught a couple of months later.
3: I was 8 weeks pregnant.
2: She says she gave birth in shackles.
3: I had a little girl, and that little girl is in her 40s now. I never got to raise her.
2: The baby's aunt, on her father's side, took custody.
3: I said, when she gets old enough to call you anything, let her call you mom. Because my mother died when I was three. And when I asked my aunt, about 5 years old, could I call her mommy? She said no. And that hurt me. And I never wanted my daughter to feel like I felt when I was denied calling somebody mom.
2: Eventually, Michi was able to attend therapy in prison. She says that she spoke out loud for the first time with other women about the abuse she had endured, about the shame that she carried so deep inside of her, about the terrible thing that she was a part of, just so she could feel valued by a man she didn't even know.
3: Loathed myself for what I did. I am a person of embarrassment. I am a person of regret. I am a person of negligence. I am a person of bad, but I am also a person of good. Today, I am a person of good. You know, my life is worth something now. It wasn't before, but it's worth something now.
2: Michi says she has now been sober for over 30 years. In prison, she says she made it her mission to help other women do the same. Michi's story is rife with trauma. But as she tells us, it's not so different from the experiences of many of the women she met in prison. A recent study by the Council of Criminal Justice estimates that about 70% of incarcerated women report being victims of abuse.

0: abuse or sexual assault in their childhood. Women in prison also consistently report higher rates of mental health issues and addiction. All of these factors raise the likelihood that these women will have more severe health issues, especially as they get older. People who study access to healthcare in prison say that institutions are not prepared to address complex healthcare needs like these. Michi says her experience with the healthcare system was basically non-existent.
1: You mean the care that health give you? Or your own health that you care for? Because there is no health care. You know, the people come to play doctor on us.
0: Michi says that as she got older, she began to lose friends one by one, some to cancer and others to various other illnesses. It was from these women that she learned to take meticulous care of herself and to note any changes in her body.
1: This one day I get in the shower and I feel this knot. And I said, oh, that had to come overnight. Let me jump on this now. What is inside of me?
0: Michi says she put in a request for a visit in the prison infirmary. She saved up for money for the $5 copay. Yes, incarcerated people also have a copay.
1: Paid my $5. I said, look, a knot just popped up on me overnight. I need a check for cancer. So it took them like a month to put me on the list for ultrasound. They said it was fine, that I was on a stage two.
0: But Michi didn't trust the results. She wanted to attack cancer as hard as possible. She wanted to live. So she insisted on another opinion. She wanted to see a doctor at a hospital.
1: They finally came back a month later and took me out to see the oncologist. He did his own. And a half an hour later, he came back and he said, Miss Scott, and he sat down and said, yeah. He said, I'm sorry to tell you, you have breast cancer.
0: She began chemotherapy. Because Michi was not terminal, she couldn't apply for compassionate release. But Michi could apply for something called commutation. That's a process that could potentially reduce her life sentence and allow her to be released from prison. Michi had tried once to apply but had been denied. She decided to try again. With the support of the Abolitionist Law Center, who also represented Frank Ross, Michi says that many people wrote letters of support, including some within the prison administration. Supporters on the outside made calls and wrote letters to the governor and the Board of Parole asking for her release. By then, Leroy Saxton, the actual shooter, was already free. He was resentenced and released from prison years prior when laws governing juvenile life sentences were amended. And yet, Michi, who received a life sentence for murder despite not killing anyone herself, was still in prison. Supporters asked the state to consider the 50 years she spent inside, her rehabilitation, and her illness.
1: And I used the rest of that time in Muncie fighting breast cancer to the point where I said, just take the other one too. I don't want either one of them because I don't ever want to go through what I went through trying to get rid of breast cancer.
0: Eventually, she had a double mastectomy.
1: So now I don't have any breasts, but I don't want cancer coming up in me through no breasts, you know? So if it comes again, it's going to have to come back somewhere else.

0: Michi says undergoing chemotherapy and a double mastectomy was difficult and painful. She made a point of speaking to the younger women and passing on the wisdom that she had received.
1: And I tell the women, I said, you got to speak up for yourself. Tell them you want more than a mammogram. You want a 3D because your breasts are dense. Don't let them tell you that you can't have it. And if they do tell you that, let me know.
0: Michi tells me that she doesn't have that many friends left around her age. Many have died inside. She's one of the survivors and one of the only ones to be granted her freedom. That came about on January 7th of this year, when her commutation was approved and she was released from prison into a halfway house in Philadelphia. All she had with her was a bag and a 5-day supply of her medication.
1: I'm supposed to be on medicine for the rest of my life, a pill in the morning and a pill at night to keep it from coming back somewhere else in me. So who's to say it's not going to pop up somewhere else?
0: Michi tells me she hasn't taken her medication in over 2 weeks. Now that she's free, it's her responsibility to sign up for Medicare or to find health insurance and seek out a medical provider, you name it.
1: I guess that's incumbent upon me, who has never even filled out an application before. In jail, they do all that for you. I don't know how to take care of medical needs. I'm learning, just like I'm learning the phone, I'm learning how to find ways to take care of myself through the phone. So I'm trying to get Social Security. I'm trying to get Medicare. I wrote all these different people.
0: Michi says she's now in the process of getting the support she needs. But as hard as it is to start over while recovering from cancer, she says at least now she's free.
1: Right now, it doesn't even feel like I have feet because everything I do is float. You know, it's on a float. And things that I see that people take for granted is huge to me.
2: What kind of stuff?
1: Like puppies walking down the street with their leashes. I am like a baboon in a car when I see a puppy. Everything is animated. That's the best way I can explain coming out into freedom after being so long. I had a friend of mine from an organization that was doing paintings or pictures of what we thought freedom would be like before we had even had a chance to get it. So I told them, freedom to me would be like me standing on Mars and looking down at Earth, and I'm seeing I'm getting ready to get a ship to be transported to Earth. But in the meantime, you see all these thoughts coming out of my head, like, what is a microwave? What is an iPhone? I've never had these things in my hand. So all of these things that people take for granted are huge deferred dreams to me. Life was a deferred dream until I woke up outside, you know?
2: So did it look like you thought that it would when you were imagining being on Mars?
1: Yeah. No. No. It was better. It was better.
0: Michi has now been free for more than 5 months. She's building a relationship with her daughter and grandson and is looking forward to moving away from the halfway house into her own place eventually. She's finally back on her medication and learning how to navigate the healthcare system on the outside. She's also been more open to sharing her story and experiences with cancer inside and supporting an effort to reform the system. Lawyers and advocates in Pennsylvania are asking the state to take into account the aging population, and they're supporting a bill that would expand access to medical transfers or compassionate release so someone like Michi could seek out better quality health care on the outside before being considered terminally ill.
3: We'll delve into those reform efforts on the next episode of Released to Die, on Latino USA. And we go back to Frank Ross and the ways in which the carceral system refuses to let him go, even in his final days. That's next time on Released to Die on Latino USA. You can listen to the full episodes on our website.

0: That's it for today. Our show was the work of Julieta Martinelli and Marlon Bishop. Fernanda Echavarri is our managing editor. Nancy Trujillo is our production manager. Our engineers are Stephanie LeBeau, Julia Caruso, and JJ Carubin. The Latino USA team also includes Roxana Aguirre, Reynaldo Leaños Jr., Luis Luna, Glorimar Marquez, and Adriana Rodriguez. Benny Lay Ramirez and I are executive producers. I'm your host, Maria Hinojosa. You can find Latino USA on your podcast feed, also on our website, latinousa.org. Hasta la próxima. No te vayas. Chao.
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4: From NPR News in Washington, D.C., this is Weekend Edition. I'm Aisha Roscoe. Good morning. The Supreme Court gives the Trump administration a win on immigration, but the politics around deportations are getting more complicated, even for Republicans. We'll have more. And anti-ICE protesters in Texas got heavy sentences last week. We talked to a former federal prosecutor about what it could mean for other cases around the country. Plus, it's summertime, hot dog season, but what's the best way to make them?
5: I've had to, like, get food on the table as quick as possible. I've cooked plenty of hot dogs in the microwave.
4: It's Sunday, June 28th. News is next.
6: Live from NPR News in Washington, I'm Windsor Johnston. Prime Minister Benjamin Netanyahu says he's sending a delegation to the United States to make sure Israel's position is heard as negotiations continue between the U.S. and Iran to find a permanent end to the war. Israel's ongoing fighting with Iranian-backed Hezbollah militants in southern Lebanon has become a major sticking point in the talks. NPR's Carrie Kahn reports.
7: Speaking to reporters, Netanyahu says he wants to make sure Israel's position that Iran cannot have future nuclear capabilities is front and center. Israel was not invited to talks between the U.S. and Iran, nor did it sign on to the Memorandum of Understanding, the preliminary proposal to end the war. Netanyahu said, quote, "We weren't party to the agreement, but we have interests and we will express them." While Netanyahu backs a deal between Israel and Lebanon to end fighting there, he does not back an Israeli withdrawal until Hezbollah militants are disarmed. Hezbollah's leader says that won't happen until Israel leaves Lebanon, and he rejected the U.S. brokered deal, which the militant group was not a party to. Carrie Kahn, NPR News, Tel Aviv.
6: U.S. Representative Julia Letlow has won the Republican nomination for the U.S. Senate in Louisiana, handing President Trump a political victory after he endorsed her bid to replace Senator Bill Cassidy.
2: I am also so incredibly filled with gratitude for the greatest president this country has ever had, President Donald J. Trump.
6: Letlow defeated State Treasurer John Fleming in Saturday's runoff after both advanced from the May primary. Cassidy, who voted to convict Trump at his 2021 impeachment trial, spent the past year trying unsuccessfully to fend off a Trump-backed challenge. Investors on Wall Street will be watching for an update on the U.S. job market during the holiday-shortened trading week, NPR's Scott Horsley reports.
8: Before they fire up their Independence Day barbecues, traders will take the temperature of the U.S. labor market. Employers added an average of 188,000 jobs a month in March, April, and May. Forecasters think June's hiring pace might be a little bit slower, but still strong enough to keep the unemployment rate in check. We'll find out on Thursday when the Labor Department delivers its monthly jobs report. Average wages were up 3.4% for the 12 months ending in May. That was not enough to keep pace with rising prices. The new Federal Reserve Chairman, Kevin Warsh, has promised to restore price stability. He's set to take part in a panel discussion with other central bankers in Portugal on Wednesday. Scott Horsley, NPR News, Washington.
6: Hot, dry weather and strong winds are fueling dangerous wildfire conditions across parts of the western U.S. The Cottonwood Fire in southern Utah has scorched more than 92,000 acres. This is NPR News. 80 years after it was born in post-war Italy, the Vespa scooter is still turning heads. And this weekend, thousands of riders have descended on Rome to prove it. Megan Williams reports.
9: They arrive in the summer heat like a cloud of wasps, zipping past in red, sky blue, and classic Mimetico green, around the Colosseum and back again. Flags fluttering, everyone grinning.
10: It's a lifestyle. You go a little bit slower, you enjoy life a little bit more.
9: Said Houston rider Greg DeLong, who's been on his Vespa for 25 years. Born in Tuscany in 1946, the Vespa, WASP in Italian, gave post-war Italy cheap, stylish wheels, whose appeal went global when Audrey Hepburn rode on one in the 1953 movie Roman Holiday. 80 years on, the WASPs are still buzzing. For NPR News, I'm Megan Williams in Rome.
6: Legendary comedian and filmmaker Mel Brooks is celebrating his 100th birthday today. And in the 1995 comedy, Dracula Dead and Loving It, Brooks offered a line that still holds up.
11: I still got it.
6: The Oscar, Emmy, Grammy, and Tony winner helped redefine American comedy with classics including The Producers, Blazing Saddles, and Young Frankenstein. Brooks says he was born to make people laugh, a mission that has spanned more than 70 years. I'm Windsor Johnston, NPR News in Washington.
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0: From NPR News, this is Weekend Edition. I'm Aisha Roscoe. The midterms are shaping up. After today, just 19 states remain to pick their party nominees for November's vote. Affordability remains a key issue, says the Pew Research Center. While immigration has faded somewhat for Republican voters, down 18 points over the last 2 years to 60% now, while on the Democratic side, it's 10 points down to 17%. We're joined now by NPR senior national political correspondent Mara Liasson. Good morning, Mara.
1: Good morning, Aisha.
0: Let's start on immigration because the Supreme Court handed the president a big victory in his push to limit who's in the country and why.
1: The Supreme Court affirmed the fact that the Constitution gives the executive a lot of power over immigration, and Donald Trump is using it. The Supreme Court is now letting him revoke what's called temporary protected status for possibly up to 1 million immigrants from Haiti, Syria, and other countries. These are people who are here legally. And what I'm interested in is watching the politics of this, because when Donald Trump came into office, he said he was going to focus on immigrants who are in this country undocumented and who had committed crimes. That stand was very popular. So was securing the border. But as time went on, Donald Trump did some other things that proved to be unpopular. So he started focusing on deporting people with green cards. Some American citizens got killed in protests about immigration. And the implementation of his immigration policies became very unpopular. So we'll see how people react when their home health aide or the people who work in their meatpacking plant are deported. Some of these Haitians and Syrians who have TPS status have been here for decades. They're very integrated into their communities.
0: Meanwhile, Congress does make a move on affordability with a federal housing bill designed to ease regulations and prod local governments to permit more construction. But the president didn't take the win.
1: No, Congress finally did exactly what voters have been saying they want Congress to do. They worked across the aisle. They came up with a big bipartisan solution to a problem that majority of voters say they want solved, which is how hard it is to buy a home. The bill's passed by very big margins, but then Donald Trump made a show of canceling a signing ceremony, even though we hadn't heard any real policy objections from him or the White House about this bill. And it reminds us that this is a very personalist presidency. It's governed by what Donald Trump wants at a given moment. He said he didn't want to sign the housing bill. He wanted to sign a different bill, the Save America Act, but that bill doesn't have the votes to pass.
0: And the Save America Act, what's that one about?
1: It's a Republican election overhaul voting bill requiring voter ID for all voters across the country to vote. Voters who want to register to vote need to provide documentary proof of citizenship, which might not sound like a big deal, but millions of Americans do not easily have access to those documents. Only about half of Americans have a passport. And in terms of birth certificates, there are many women in this country who got married and changed their names, and their names are no longer the same as on their birth certificate. The president also wants no more mail-in voting, and his critics say that he's laying the groundwork to say that the 2026 and 2028 elections have been rigged if they go against him and his party, just like he did on January 6, 2021.
0: Why take the housing bill, which passed, and hold it hostage to the SAVE Act, which does not even have enough Republican support to pass?
1: Well, that's a mystery. I think it's an expression of how frustrated Donald Trump is about the limits of his power, because he sees his power as unlimited. That's how he's described it. It's whether it's his own Republicans in the Senate, who, although they are pretty loyal to him, don't do every single thing he wants when he wants it. And he was hoping to pass this bill, and he has said, if we pass this bill, we win the midterms. If we don't pass the SAVE Act, we won't. Now, Republicans think holding up the housing bill could hurt them in the midterms. Democrats certainly will take advantage of it. I can imagine them starting to run ads that say, you know, Congress voted to help you buy a home. Donald Trump is not on your side.
0: Trump is campaigning on some newly minted Democratic congressional nominees from New York, three people backed by New York City Mayor Zohran Mamdani, two of whom identify as Democratic socialists. Trump seems to be thinking that these personalities, they're not going to play in Peoria, as the saying goes.
1: That's right. He has now taken to calling Democrats communists. Both parties have a long history of trying to define their opponents by tying them to the most extreme people in their party. I don't know how many people actually know what a communist is or the difference between a communist and a socialist.
0: That's NPR's Mara Liasson. Mara, thank you so much.
1: You're welcome.
0: A little more now on immigration. Mara gave us the political angle. NPR's Brian Mann brings us this look at the demographic concerns about the administration's push to limit immigration to the U.S.
2: When the Trump administration began cracking down hard on foreign migrants, David Beer, an expert on population and immigration at the libertarian Cato Institute, says it moved the U.S. toward a demographic crisis, similar to those playing out in countries like Italy and South Korea.
3: We're destined to be there in short order. There's no question. We are already seeing a situation where most counties in the United States have more deaths than births.
2: For the first time since the 1930s, the era of the Great Depression, the U.S. now has historically low birth rates and historically low foreign immigration at the same time. Beer says the Trump administration squeezed the flow of foreign migrants in large part by targeting those here legally. The result, he says, are fewer workers, fewer consumers, also fewer taxpayers, and fewer kids in schools.
3: Our high birth rates of a century ago are not coming back. There's no way to have a sustainable fiscal and economic situation that doesn't involve immigration.
2: Demographer William Fry at the liberal-leaning Brookings Institution is also alarmed. He says at first he hoped Trump's anti-immigrant efforts would be fairly brief, not large enough in scale to slow the long-term pattern of high immigration. But the Supreme Court's rulings this week impact hundreds of thousands of people now living in the U.S. legally. If birthright citizenship for the children of migrants is stripped, it would affect millions more. This is happening at a time when, because of historically low birth rates in the U.S., the population of young people under age 25 was already falling.
4: This is as clear as the nose at your face. You've got to have this growth in the younger population if we're going to survive. And immigration is a key part of all of this going forward.
2: Under Trump, the decline in immigration is dramatic. In 2024, roughly 2.7 million migrants entered the U.S., according to the U.S. Census Bureau. This year, census experts predict that number could drop as low as 300,000. Some demographers believe the U.S. may actually be reaching a point where more migrants are leaving the U.S. than entering. Studies by the U.S. Census Bureau, the Congressional Budget Office, and the Federal Reserve all point to a more rapidly aging U.S. population under Trump. Population growth in the U.S. fell by half last year, with five states losing population. Fry thinks more states will join that decline.
4: Not just in big immigration states, but in places that have relatively small numbers of immigrants, you know, Iowa, Kansas, Nebraska. Those states require immigrants to get any population growth.
2: The Trump administration sees this very differently, describing foreign migrants not as people who sustain state populations and economies, but as a social burden. Stephen Miller, one of Trump's top policy advisors, celebrated the Supreme Court's rulings on Thursday.
5: America's doors are closed fully to asylum seekers.
2: Speaking with reporters, Miller said ending birthright citizenship for the children of migrants born in the U.S. is the next step. This country doesn't have a future if we don't end birthright citizenship, he said. David Beer worked as a Republican congressional staffer on immigration policy before joining the Cato Institute. He says when he talks to conservatives about the economic and demographic risks of keeping migrants out and forcing migrants with legal status to leave, most answer with a cultural argument.
3: We would rather have a declining population of true Americans than have the economy kept afloat by people who don't share our values.
2: Experts say if extremely low immigration becomes the new normal in the U.S., it would remake the fabric of the country, with the U.S. Census Bureau predicting population loss of tens of millions of people by the end of this century. Brian Mann, NPR News.
0: The last batch of Schlitz has been brewed, and beer drinkers from Milwaukee to Manitowoc and as far south as Chicago are taking their last sips.
6: We're sending Schlitz off.
7: in a big way.
0: WFLD-TV captured those mourners in Chicago's Bridgeport neighborhood. Schlitz Beer's Milwaukee roots stretch back to 1849 and August Krug's saloon on Chestnut Street. Krug hired fellow German immigrant Joseph Schlitz as a bookkeeper. When Krug died unexpectedly just a few years later, Schlitz bought the saloon and the brewery in the back. The Great Chicago Fire of 1871 proved to be a boon, doubling Schlitz's sales in just the following year as Chicago's breweries began to rebuild. The company poured the proceeds into innovations like purer yeast for more consistent quality, refrigerated shipping, and was the first industrial brewer to use brown bottles, which protected their contents from sunlight. Schlitz was America's largest brewer both before and after Prohibition and kept a leading position well into the 70s. Stumbles and bad calls started a decline that led to a sale to Stroh Brewing in 1982. Further industry consolidation found Schlitz in the portfolio of Pabst, which cited storage and shipping costs in its decision to discontinue the brew. Pabst stopped production months ago. This weekend's sips are thanks to Wisconsin Brewing Company, which got permission to brew one last batch. So pour one out for a real one, but not if it's a Schlitz, because
6: when you're out of Schlitz,
8: unthinkable.
6: You're out of beer, real gusto in the great light beer Schlitz.
9: The beer that made Milwaukee famous.
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12: I'm Windsor Johnston with these headlines. President Trump says the U.S. military conducted additional strikes against multiple targets in Iran on Saturday for violating the ceasefire agreement. Tehran responded to the attacks by launching drone and missile strikes on U.S. military targets in Bahrain and Kuwait. Search and rescue teams continue to dig through collapsed buildings in northern Venezuela after last week's twin earthquakes. Authorities say more than 1,400 people have died and thousands more injured. Hot, dry weather and strong winds are fueling dangerous wildfire conditions across parts of the western U.S. The Cottonwood Fire in southern Utah has scorched more than 92,000 acres and is 0% contained. I'm Windsor Johnston, NPR News in Washington.
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0: This is Weekend Edition from NPR News. I'm Aisha Roscoe. The Trump administration has vowed to go after protesters officials say are a part of Antifa groups. Antifa is short for anti-fascist, a far-left movement or ideology. Last week, eight people were sentenced to prison terms as long as 100 years after a violent protest outside the Prairie Land ICE Detention Center in Alvarado, Texas in July 2025. Joining us now is Mary McCord, a former acting assistant attorney general for national security at the Department of Justice. She's currently a professor at Georgetown Law. Thank you for being here.
14: It's my pleasure.
0: After the assassination of Charlie Kirk last year, President Trump put out a document designating Antifa as a domestic terrorism organization. Remind us what that memorandum does.
8: In legal effect, it does nothing because Congress has not created any statutory scheme for designating domestic terrorist organizations. We have a statutory scheme for designating foreign terrorist organizations because foreign organizations don't have First Amendment rights. Congress has never done that for domestic organizations. So what this really is just a label that the president decided he wanted to put on to certain groups or even groups that are not groups like Antifa, which is an ideology, really to send a message. We're looking at you. We're targeting you. It has no legal effect. There is no crime associated with being labeled by the president a domestic terrorist organization, but it does send a message.
0: Well, what do you make of these sentences in Texas? And we should be clear, this was not a peaceful protest. Like, one of the protesters was convicted of shooting and injuring an officer, but these were extremely long prison sentences.
8: These sentences are really shocking. And you're right, Aisha, there was an act of violence. One of the alleged co-conspirators did shoot at a local police official and injured that official. And that is serious. That is a violent crime. And I'm not at all surprised that that person was charged. But the charges extended beyond that person to this group of eight people. And I think what the government had tried to do in the indictment and what apparently Judges O'Connor and Judge Pittman have done through their sentences is convey something more than just this was a protest where a few people involved in that protest engaged in vandalism and acts of violence, because it was really painted to be a terrorist cell engaged in terrorism. And that's the way I think these judges approached it.
0: Is there something to what the judges are saying, or do you feel like they are they're going too far by just saying if you're anti-ICE, then somehow you're Antifa or somehow you're a domestic terrorist?
8: There are domestic organizations that do advocate for and engage in acts of violence. And in fact, let's think about January 6th, right? There were militia organizations that advocated for a violent attack on the U.S. Capitol. The longest sentence there was 22 years. The sentence of the shooter in the Prairieland case was 100 years. Sentences of other people who did not personally engage in that act of violence, 50 years. And our history in America shows that the lethality from violence by those who hold white supremacist views far exceeds the lethality of violence from more leftist organizations. But this skewing of all of the government's resources to one side of the ideological spectrum, that is what infringes First Amendment rights.
0: Well, earlier this month, federal prosecutors in Minnesota brought charges against 15 people accused of impeding federal officers, part of an alleged Antifa plot. But other cases like that have been dismissed recently. How do you see this playing out around the country?
8: In Minnesota, much of what is in that indictment is completely First Amendment protected. It is First Amendment protected to protest, to have signs, to chant. It is First Amendment protected to record public officials, police and ICE agents doing their job in public. It's not protected to engage in physical blockades of ICE officers. And that is also included in that indictment. That, you know, if proven, may be valid charges. But I think if you read the whole thing, it looks very much like just this effort and attempt to suppress dissent.
0: So at a White House roundtable last year, President Trump accused the Biden administration of targeting Christians and, quote, patriotic Americans as domestic extremists. Is Trump's administration doing the same thing that previous presidents have done?
8: No, I don't think so. I mean, if what that particular comment reflected was the January 6th prosecutions or prosecutions of people who violated the FACE Act, that's the Freedom of Access to Clinics Act. That's for people who, you know, sort of violently and physically block access to reproductive health care clinics. You know, those types of prosecutions are based in law. I worked under presidents, Republican presidents and Democratic presidents. And, you know, you prosecuted things based on the conduct that violated criminal law, regardless of the ideology. But when you target one side of the ideological spectrum, that just raises some very, very serious concerns.
0: That's former federal prosecutor Mary McCord. Thank you so much for joining us.
8: You're welcome.
0: When a Florida beachfront condo collapsed 5 years ago, rescuers saved only 3 people from the rubble. 2 are in the same family, and they're trying hard to rebuild a life in the face of tragedy. NPR's Debbie Elliott brings their story from Surfside. And before we begin, please know there is contemplation of self-harm in this report.
14: 911 dispatchers started fielding frantic emergency calls just after 1 a.m. on June 24th, 2021.
15: Yes, I'm in Champlain Towers. Something's going on here. You got to get us out of here.
16: What is the address?
15: Champlain Towers.
16: Okay, you're in your apartment right now?
15: Yes, but half the building's gone.
14: Calls were coming from the part of the building that was still standing. Angela Gonzalez lived on the other side, in Unit 904 of Champlain Towers South.
17: It just seemed like the world was just crumbling down. And I just remember screaming at the top of my lungs, run.
14: She was asleep in the condo with her husband, Edgar, and her teenage daughter, Devon, when she heard a strange, loud noise.
17: There was just this instinctiveness to just grab Devon. I think the hard part for people to comprehend is that everything that I'm saying, sorry, happened in a matter of 6 seconds. You know, there's no time to think about what you're gonna do.
14: Angela dragged Devon out of the bedroom. As they were running, Devon says they felt what seemed like an explosion.
18: The floor caved in, and then we fell.
14: She blacked out. Devon Gonzalez was 16 years old at the time and a competitive high school volleyball player.
18: When I woke up, it was just chaos, rubble, everything around me, people screaming, and then I tried to get up, and then I couldn't.
14: Her left leg was crushed and bleeding, the broken femur bone protruding from her body. She remembers hearing a faint voice.
18: Instinctively, I just yelled, "Mom," and my mom responded. I kept asking if she was okay, where was she, but then she would stop responding, and then I would get really scared.
14: Devon banged pots and pans to get the attention of rescuers, and when they found her, she insisted that they had to get to her mom, that she was right nearby. The Gonzalez's are reliving their dramatic rescue, talking around the dining table of their new one-story detached home on a dead-end street in Miami Shores. A black cat crisscrosses the tabletop.
19: And that's Binks. He was in the condo also. We got him like 2 weeks later.
14: Angela's other daughter and Devon's sister, Taylor Shinehouse, has come over.
20: Taylor, nice to meet you.
14: Taylor, who had gone out that night, remembers rushing to the scene where an officer said no one on the side of the condo that collapsed would survive.
20: I'm kind of just been told that, like, no one made it. And I'm thinking, like, what am I supposed to do, like, now?
14: An aunt called and told her Devon was in the hospital about to undergo emergency surgery. Their parents were considered missing at that point, so Taylor, 24 years old at the time, had to make decisions for Devon's care.
21: You got there before I got rushed in.
20: I did.
21: For the surgery, yeah.
20: And I was just telling you, like, everything's going to be okay, and you're asking me about Mom and Dad. And I said, Devon, if you're here, then they're going to make it here at some point.
14: Later, she found her mother elsewhere in the hospital. She'd been listed as a Jane Doe.
20: She was in a coma, and she had a brace on her neck, a brace on her arm. I was just crying, saying that, like, I'm taking care of Devon, and everything's going to be okay, and Dad's going to be found. And she still had rubble in her hair.
21: It breaks my heart. Sorry.
14: Angela Gonzalez.
17: No parent wants their child to be put in that position. It's a lot for someone 24. To have this burden of making certain decisions and then at the same time have no idea if Mom and Dad are gonna make it.
14: Edgar Gonzalez didn't make it. His body was pulled from the rubble 2 weeks after the collapse. A lawyer, he was 45 and remembered at his memorial service as a devoted family man. The family has struggled since to figure out how to move forward, recovering from injuries, both physical and emotional, rebuilding a home, again physically because they'd lost everything, but also mentally because the family dynamic had changed.
17: They're coming in expecting Mom
21: And I'm still completely traumatized. I'm petrified. I feel like I was almost in a childlike state of mind.
14: This is when Devin needed her most. She'd gone back to high school within months and later learned her volleyball career was over because of her injuries.
18: I'm coming back home and like, my mom's not okay. And I don't hold that against her, but like, she was a very like hands-on involved mom, sometimes even a helicopter mom.
21: She for sure was a helicopter mom.
18: There would be times that I would just come home and like, my mom just was not there. It was like a zombie or like a shell.
21: I couldn't even comprehend what they needed from me at times. But then at the same time, the only thing I had was being their mom. And nothing was gonna take that away from me.
14: Angela is a mental health counselor and says it's only been this year that she's felt attuned to her girls' needs. That first year was the hardest. At times, Angela had dark thoughts about ending her life, and Taylor was there to talk her through. Taylor says she found herself drinking to mask the pain.
20: My whole life also changed, and yes, I didn't fall out of the building, but I'm the only one that's day-to-day taking care of my mom and my sister, and also grieving a whole life and parent.
14: Her sister Devin is digging a little deeper at this five-year mark to acknowledge what she survived. She's grown weary of being an example of resiliency.
18: I've never just been okay. I've never taken a break. I've never just stopped to tell myself, wow, what happened was really effed up and I'm not okay from it.
14: The women did each receive part of a $1.2 billion class action settlement. It's helped them to create this new home, but Devin says that doesn't mean they've been made whole.
18: It made us a little more comfortable, but at the end of the day, no amount of settlement, money, or anything will take away what we have suffered.
14: Angela is still recovering from her multiple injuries. She recently had a hip surgery and says her pelvis is wired together with metal. Each of them has found a way to grieve and to try to get their lives back on track. Devin has started college, Taylor is living on her own now, and Angela has remarried.
21: I don't think we're ever gonna fully be okay, and I think it's okay. I do remind them a lot, like, you wanted mom back, so here I am, so let's get going. You know, stop being so sad today. Let's go do some self-care. And Devin's like, oh, God.
14: It's about acknowledging their tremendous loss, she says, but also being able to step into the future. Debbie Elliott, NPR News, Surfside, Florida.
0: Our story was co-reported and produced by NPR's Marisa Pinalosa. If you or someone you know is in crisis, call or text 988 to reach the Suicide and Crisis Lifeline. This month, June Barry... You're listening to Weekend Edition from NPR News. This month, June berries are busting out all over the northern U.S. The native fruit is also called the service berry. It has a sweet, nutty flavor, but most people have never heard of them. Harvest Public Media's Kate Grumke reports on a new push to get June berries into farms and then onto plates.
1: Flourish Farm and Folk School sits on the bluffs of the Mississippi River, outside of Alton, Illinois. Here, Crystal Moore Stevens and her family are growing something you won't find on most farms, a row of June berries.
4: When we first moved to this property, we invested in dozens and dozens and dozens of service berry trees. This is the first year that they're really putting on lots and lots of fruit.
1: Tonight, the Stevens are helping a friend in a pinch. Cindy Higgerson owns an artisanal jam company in St. Louis and makes a Juneberry jam. But this year, her usual foraging spots didn't work out.
22: The storms just really knocked them all off the trees. When I went back, there were only a few, and there were like a million birds in the Juneberries.
1: So the Stevens family invited Higgerson out to the farm. Higgerson fills containers with the blueberry-sized maroon fruit and eats a few as she goes.
22: They taste like a combination of berries. I think with the seeds in there tasting sort of like almond, it almost gives it cherry, notes of cherry in there.
1: People forage and eat Juneberries. But now there's a new push to get more growing on farms. Bill Davison works on commercializing the serviceberry and similar crops at the Savannah Institute, a nonprofit that promotes sustainable agriculture.
2: It's a native shrub. It's highly nutritious. It tastes great. It can support regional food systems and diversified farming.
1: But Davison says Juneberries are rare on U.S. farms, and it can be hard for growers to make money with them. So most people are foraging the berries, even in cities like Chicago. Almost 3 miles of Juneberries line Chicago's Bloomingdale Trail, which attracts runners and cyclists. Bonitas is a local nature educator and picks these berries.
3: Someone will stop and say, "Are you sure you can eat those?" And so it's a great moment, you know, a teachable moment, as we say, to just say, "Yes, you can eat them. They're delicious."
1: To celebrate the 10-year anniversary of the trail, Taz wrote Berries for Bloomingdale, the Service Berry Cookbook. It has more than 20 recipes, from baked goods to savory dishes. Back in St. Louis, jam maker Cindy Higgerson is preparing to follow her own recipe.
5: I'm gonna do a little bit of jam math here.
1: She puts the berries in a pan, mashes them up, brings it to a simmer, then ladles the jam into 23 small jars. Finally, the lids begin to pop, meaning the jars are airtight and ready to sell. A few days later, she's at a farmer's market.
5: Good morning.
23: Good morning.
1: Soon, a steady stream of curious customers are visiting her tent.
24: Gotta make a jam decision.
22: I have Juneberry jam this morning.
24: What is that? I've never even heard of a Juneberry.
1: Higgerson sells out in just 2 hours. She and other Juneberry fans hope even more people will get to taste this early summer delicacy soon.
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25: The busiest border crossing between the U.S. and Canada just got a brand new bridge. 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
26: I was heading out. 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
11: You can hear All Things Considered today at 5. 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Alt Latino at 7:30. Raquel Obregon's Tertulia tonight at 8. 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
12: I'm Windsor Johnston with these headlines. The U.S. carried out fresh strikes on Iranian targets after a commercial tanker was attacked in the Strait of Hormuz on Saturday. Iran responded overnight with drone and missile attacks targeting U.S. facilities in Bahrain and Kuwait. Prime Minister Benjamin Netanyahu says he's sending a delegation to the U.S. to make sure Israel's position is heard as negotiations continue between the U.S. and Iran. Israel's ongoing fighting with Iranian-backed Hezbollah militants in southern Lebanon has become a major sticking point in talks. Rescue teams are digging through collapsed buildings in northern Venezuela, searching for survivors 4 days after two earthquakes struck the country. More than 1,400 people have died. I'm Winter Johnston, NPR News in Washington.
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0: This is Week in Edition from NPR News. I'm Aisha Roscoe, and it's time to play the puzzle. Joining us is Will Shortz. He's puzzle editor of the New York Times and puzzle master of Week in Edition. How's it going, Will?
6: I'm doing great. How are you, Aisha?
0: I am good. Will, please remind us of last week's challenge.
6: Yes, it came from Evan Kalish of Bayside, New York. I said, take the name of a nocturnal creature in two words. The first word is a spooky sound. Move the last letter of the first word to the start of the second word, and you'll get another nocturnal, spooky sound. What's the creature and what are the sounds? Well, the creature is a screech owl, of course, that makes a screech at night. Move the H of screech to the start of owl and you get howl.
0: Okay, well, a lot of y'all got this. There were more than 1,700 correct entries this week, and our lucky winner is Dan Sadoff of St. Paul, Minnesota. Congratulations, Dan.
7: Oh, well, thank you.
0: How did you figure out this week's answer? Now that I've heard the answer, it sounds obvious.
7: It actually did not take long, and it may have been helped by the fact that we have a lot of nocturnal creatures in our neighborhood. Owl and howl came to me pretty quickly.
0: Okay. How long have you been playing the puzzle?
7: I date back to the postcard era.
0: But this is your first time winning.
7: Oh, yes.
0: Okay.

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1: Any member of the NHL.
2: Hockey.
1: Yeah, not the player itself, but who would be a member of the NHL?
2: Oh, hockey team.
1: Hockey team, is it? How about Lone Star State Metropolis, that's the fourth largest city in the U.S.?
2: Houston, Texas.
1: That's it. Like an animal with its four legs bound.
2: Hogtied.
1: That's it. An instruction manual.
2: How to?
1: That's it. A little pompous and arrogant.
2: Hoity-toity?
1: That's it. Here's a tough one. A punny greeting from a magician.
2: Oh, how's tricks?
1: Good job. I'm impressed. Someone who steals animals from a stable.
2: Oh, dear. Horse thief.
1: That's it. Congestion that drivers encounter around July 4th.
2: Holiday traffic.
1: That's it. Acquisition of a company against its will.
2: Hostile takeover.
1: Right. And here's your last one, an exclamation for wow on TV's Batman.
2: Holy almost anything. Holy Toledo?
1: Holy Toledo is it. Good job, 100%.
3: Right, yeah, I told you. I knew you were going to take it away with this one. but you did a wonderful job. How do you feel?
2: Oh, I feel puzzle-rific.
3: Puzzle-rific. I love, that's a first.
1: That's
3: I like
1: a new
3: that.
1: One.
3: For playing our puzzle today, you'll get a weekend edition lapel pin as well as puzzle books and games. You can read all about it at npr.org/puzzle. 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
3: That's Dan Sadoff of St. Paul, Minnesota. Thank you so much for playing the puzzle.
2: Thank you, Aisha, and great to hear from you, Will.
1: Thanks a lot.
3: All right, Will, what's next week's challenge?
1: Yes, it comes from Rawson Scheinberg of Plymouth, Michigan. Think of a U.S. city with a two-word name. Add a letter to the first word without rearranging letters to name a country. Then, without adding a letter, rearrange the letters of the second word to name another country. What places are these? So again, a U.S. city with a two-word name, add a letter to the first word to get the name of a country, and then, without adding a letter, rearrange the letters of the second word to name another country. What places are these?
3: Dan, do you already know the answer to next week's challenge?
2: I'm going to have to think a little longer about it, but it won't stop me from entering.
3: Well, then you and everyone else, when you have the answer, go to our website, npr.org/puzzle, to submit your response. Just fill out the form on the puzzle page. Remember, just one entry, please. Our deadline for entries this week is Thursday, July 2nd at 3 p.m. Eastern. Don't forget to include a phone number where we can reach you. If you're the winner, we'll give you a call. And if you pick up the phone, you'll get to play on the air with the puzzle editor of the New York Times and puzzle master of Weekend Edition, Will Shortz. Thank you, Will.
1: Thanks a lot, Aisha.
3: And now it's time for sports. Before this year's World Cup, there was a lot of concern the North American host countries might not quite capture the magic of the beautiful game's biggest contest. Well, put those worries to rest. The World Cup has been a thrill and promises to continue to be as the knockout round starts later today. NPR sports correspondent Becky Sullivan joins us now. Hi, Becky.
4: Hey, good morning.
3: You've been crisscrossing the country to cover this thing. Where are you now?
4: Yeah, I'm in Kansas City today because last night I went to this game, Austria versus Algeria, which is one of the last two games of the whole group stage. I was sort of worried it was going to be a little bit of a dud. Could have been a 0-0 draw because if one team had won, then the other team would have been eliminated. But if there was a tie, both of them got in. Instead, it was actually

0: this total roller coaster, a very wild 3-3 game. I was sitting behind an Algerian American family who was going through it. Aisha, they were going through it with each goal. Algeria, you know, with the result, with the draw, they join 8 other teams from Africa that have advanced the knockout round, which is a treat to see. And then tomorrow I'm headed back to California to catch up with the U.S. men's team for their round of 32 game on Wednesday.
1: And it's at the knockout stage now, so that means if you're still in it, win or go home.
0: Yep.
1: Who do you think is going to be on the winning side of things?
0: You know, I think France is an easy pick. They have been like hot knife through butter, I think, scoring with ease no matter who they play. They had sort of drawn this group that I think a lot of people thought was maybe one of the toughest ones. They had to play Senegal, Norway, and Iraq, and it was just no problem for them. They have these two star scorers, Kylian Mbappe and Ousmane Dembele. Each of them have 4 goals. They're each a serious threat to win the Golden Boot, which is, of course, awarded to the player who scores the most goals at the tournament. They did, however, draw a potentially a tough path to the final. They could potentially face Germany, then Netherlands or Morocco, then Spain in a semifinal. That is not an easy path, but I think France is capable of winning all of those and more.
1: So are there any Cinderellas of this World Cup?
0: Yeah, I think there's always some teams that can flirt with this. I think the really tiny one that's been a ton of fun to watch is Cape Verde, which is the 3rd smallest team to ever qualify for the World Cup, actually. So, of course, it's their first time in the tournament and, of course, the first time in the knockout round. They might not have qualified at all, actually, if it hadn't expanded to 48 teams this year. Yet they've been shockingly good. They were undefeated in the group stage. They had 3 draws, but against some good teams, including Spain. However, their reward in the first round, Aisha, is a matchup against the defending champion Argentina. And of course, the GOAT, Lionel Messi, who scored again yesterday. He is leading all goal scorers with 6 in this tournament. They are a force to contend with. And Argentina, of course, will be massive favorites in this game. They could win it all. Anything can happen in soccer, though.
1: Okay, so Argentina and France have momentum. Anyone else seem to be heading to the quarters or the semis?
0: Maybe, you know, I think maybe Norway could be kind of a dark horse. They have this superstar striker, Erling Haaland, who's already scored a handful of goals. I also think Mexico looks pretty good. They were the 3rd team besides France and Argentina to win all 3 of their group stage games. And now they get to play their first 2 knockout rounds in Mexico City as a result. And then, of course, the expectations could not be higher for another home team, the USA. They did not get the easy draw that they were hoping for in the knockout round, but this is the most electric team they have fielded in a very long time. So they have to play Bosnia and Herzegovina on Wednesday. If they can win that, then they would face Belgium or Senegal in the round of 16. Win that, they'd be on to a quarterfinal in Los Angeles, matching their best finish in the modern era of the World Cup.
1: That's NPR's Becky Sullivan. Becky, thank you so much.
0: You're welcome.
1: It's a big holiday this week with plenty of reasons to fire up the grill. And I, for one, intend to eat the most delicious hot dogs. Here to help me with this goal is Kenji Lopez Alt, the cookbook author and chef extraordinaire. Hi, Kenji.
2: How you doing?
1: I'm doing all right. I got all these hot dogs here with me, so I'm doing well. But I got to ask you, there are so many ways to cook a hot dog. You can boil them in water. You can, you know, use a stick and roast them over a fire. Kenji, what is your favorite way to make a hot dog?
2: For me, the first thing, the most important part is getting the right hot dog. You know, so I always look for a hot dog that has a natural casing, you know, because that's what's going to give you the snap no matter how you cook
1: it. Okay, what's a natural casing? Now, what's that?
2: So if you're looking at a package of hot dogs in the supermarket and they are perfectly straight, they were made inside like a plastic tube and then the plastic was peeled off. And so they don't have a skin on them, which means that essentially, you know, they're just the same consistency all the way as your center. Whereas if your hot dog has like a little bit of a curve in it, it's been put into a lamb casing, you know, so hot dogs are made out of lamb casings. And that's what's going to give you sort of the snap when you bite into it, however you cook it.
1: Okay.
2: But, you know, whatever you're going to do, I think sort of low and slow is always a good idea with any kind of sausages, whether it's a hot dog or not.
1: That's totally the opposite of the way I make my hot dogs, hot and fast and burnt.
2: That's a personal choice, you know.
1: I'm sure your favorite way to cook a hot dog is not the microwave.
2: I've cooked plenty of hot dogs in the microwave. You know, I got 2 kids. I've had to, like, get food on the table as quick as possible. I've cooked plenty of hot dogs in the microwave.
1: Okay. So we have a hot dog cooked in the microwave first. It was wrapped in a paper towel and microwaved for 1 minute.
2: Okay.
1: Let me taste it. I'm tasting it without the mustard. I'll give this a 4 out of 10. 4 out of 10.
2: Okay. That's pretty harsh, but all right.
1: And so let's see. So for the next hot dog, they did the slow cooker. Now this one I'm worried about because
2: yeah, I wouldn't put a hot dog in a slow cooker.
1: you just throw the whole bag in there, no water, let them sit as long as you want. It's been in the slow cooker for 2 hours. Now this one, it looks different from the other hot dogs. It looks kind of almost dead.
2: Like everything good has been cooked out of it.
1: Let me see. Uh-huh. It's not bad. It's a hot dog.
2: Not bad?
1: I'm surprised. I think it maybe tastes a little better than the microwave one.
2: Okay.
1: Now I gotta ask you, Kendra, if you're making a perfect plate, what do you serve with your hot dog?
2: If I'm doing them on the grill, what I actually like to do is I'll get like a little disposable aluminum pan, you know, and in that pan, I'll put my toppings. So I like sauerkraut and mustard. So I'll put the sauerkraut in the pan and then kind of nestle the hot dogs in there and then put that whole thing over kind of like the cooler side of the grill and then let them kind of really slowly heat through. So it's essentially like simmer it in your toppings and then sear it on the grill to get some grill marks on there to get a little more flavor on them.
1: Okay, so for my hot dogs, I'm from North Carolina.
2: Yeah.
1: So in North Carolina, we eat our hot dogs with mustard, chili, and coleslaw, and maybe onions.
2: You know what they do here in Seattle?
1: What?
2: Cream cheese.
1: Ooh, no.
2: Cream cheese with grilled onions and like jalapenos and mustard. They got like an open flame and they use these kind of bigger buns that they get really nice and charred. And then the cream cheese is kind of soft already. So it kind of just like melts into the bun, you know?
1: Really? Okay. No disrespect to the people that love this, but that does not sound.
2: Yeah. They're an interesting regional hot dog variation.
1: Now, okay. So the slow cooker was not that bad. I would give it a 6 out of 10. It was actually, it was surprisingly good. Okay, now people are really into air fryers, and I am an air fryer person too. The air fryer makes crispy skin with a juicy dog. Let's see how the air fryer dog comes out. These dogs were cooked at 400 for 5 minutes. Got a little char on it. Okay, so let me see. Mmm, this is a good hot dog. You got the flavor. You got the flavor in this, and it's a little crunchy. This is good. This is a good hot dog.
2: Yeah. Well, that makes sense because like an air fryer, you know, it's like it got a very strong convection fan. It's really good. So as your hot dog kind of cooks, it's pulling away some excess moisture. So you end up with like a kind of more concentrated, it's probably saltier and a little more flavorful.
1: 8 out of 10 stars. 8 out of 10. Okay. So now we have the fourth and final one, which is on a hot grill. We put a little Weber grill on one of the balconies here at NPR headquarters and roasted the dogs away from the coals for a minute and a half to warm them up and then put them right over the coals for another couple of minutes until they were sweating and crisp. Okay. So let me get this, but I want to make sure I get some of the char. Okay. Okay.
2: Boy, that sounds good.
1: It's good, but not as good as the air fryer.
2: Okay. That's a shock.
1: I'll give it a seven. The air fryer is the winner on this one, although I think this is good because it's not as salty off the grill. This would be good with the chili and the coleslaw on it.
2: Well, I'll come by this summer.
1: You got to come by this summer. I'll hook you up. It'll be good.
2: Sounds great.
1: That's Kenji Lopez Ault, chef and cookbook author. He joined me from Seattle. Thanks, Kenji, and happy grilling this weekend.
2: Same to you.
1: This is Weekend Edition from NPR News. I'm Aisha Roska.
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0: From NPR News in Washington, D.C., this is Weekend Edition. I'm Aisha Roscoe. Good morning. International rescue and recovery teams are landing in Venezuela after those massive earthquakes hit. We'll have the latest. And a big birthday for the U.S. this year, but how does it compare to the spirit of 1976? Plus, Don Cheadle on Broadway in a new adaptation of Proof.
1: Oh, you about to put me in the dirt.
0: I'm not putting you in the dirt.
1: She's like,
0: I'm not
1: being at the end, being past your peak and at the end of your rope.
0: No.
1: Do you wish there was anything that you had done differently?
0: It's Sunday, June 28th. News is next.
2: Live from NPR News in Washington, I'm Windsor Johnston. Iran has carried out a series of drone and missile attacks on Bahrain and Kuwait overnight in response to a new round of U.S. airstrikes on Tehran. Speaking through a BBC interpreter, Iran's foreign minister, Abbas Araghchi, called on all parties to abide by the memo of understanding signed with the U.S.
3: Any attempt to adopt new or separate arrangements from those currently being implemented by the Islamic Republic of Iran will only complicate the situation, delay the reopening of the Strait of Hormuz, and raise the level of tension, as we witnessed over the past two nights with incidents in the Strait of Hormuz that led to increased tensions and clashes.
2: Iran says any challenge to its control of the Strait of Hormuz will jeopardize the reopening. After two major immigration victories at the Supreme Court last week, President Trump is moving ahead with plans that could lead to the deportation of as many as 1 million immigrants who've been living and working legally in the U.S. NPR's Mara Liasson reports.
4: It's not clear how fast the Trump administration will move to deport legal immigrants from Haiti, Syria, and other countries who have what's called TPS, or temporary protected status. The Supreme Court ruled that Trump can remove TPS from these immigrants because the executive branch controls the immigration system. Some of the TPS immigrants have been in the country legally for decades and are deeply integrated into the economies of some American cities, working in factories and nursing homes. Trump has had a particular animus towards Haitians for years, falsely accusing them during the 2024 election of eating people's pet cats and dogs. Mara Liasson, NPR News.
2: A number of wildfires are burning across the western United States, including in southern Utah, where the largest blaze is burning. In Colorado, three firefighters were killed on Saturday. Colorado Public Radio's Stina Sieg reports two other firefighters were injured in a blaze that's grown to more than 40 square miles.
5: The U.S. Wildland Fire Service has released few details on the deaths and says it's focused on supporting the loved ones of the firefighters. They died in a rugged rural area along the Colorado-Utah border, where many smaller fires have merged into one. Governor Jared Polis has declared a state of emergency. Farther south, another Colorado wildfire forced evacuations and closed a vital highway Saturday. Much of the state is facing elevated fire risk and is in a major drought, following its lowest mountain snowpack level on record. For NPR News, I'm Stina Sieg in Grand Junction, Colorado.
2: You're listening to NPR News from Washington. Parts of Central and Eastern Europe remain in the grips of a dangerous heat wave. Record temperatures have been set in Switzerland, the Czech Republic, and Denmark, while France and Italy remain under heat alerts. Zoe Basil is a French tourist who's visiting Rome. She says she only leaves her hotel in the mornings and at night.
6: I always have the fan all the time, and we drink a lot of water because it's impossible. It's really hot.
2: Forecasters say temperatures are beginning to ease in the UK, but much of continental Europe remains under extreme heat warnings. Lawmakers in Australia say they're planning to double penalties for tech companies breaching the social media ban for children. Christina Kukula reports it's part of a move to strengthen the ban after a new study found it had done little to reduce kids' access to restricted platforms.
7: More than 6 months into the ban, the Australian government says too many children are still on social media, and companies like Facebook, TikTok and YouTube are not doing enough to remove them from their sites. In a statement, it says penalties will be doubled to the equivalent of nearly $70 million for platforms found to be violating their obligations. The online safety regulator's powers will also be increased to enforce restrictions and, quote, hold them to account. The move comes after a study published in the British Medical Journal found over 85% of children under 16 were still using restricted platforms 3 months after the ban came into force. For NPR News, I'm Christina Kukulia in Melbourne.
2: It's NPR.
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0: This is Weekend Edition from NPR News. I'm Aisha Roscoe. The nation's 250th anniversary is just days away. And I was wondering, since I wasn't around in 1976, what it was like the last time the U.S. held a big old birthday party. Well, NPR sounded like this.
1: A sworn deposition from former President Richard Nixon. The subject, what Nixon knew about wiretaps.
2: Hubert Humphrey has told President Ford that continued high unemployment is not necessary to control inflation.
3: Leonid Brezhnev yesterday accused the United States of foot-dragging in talks on a nuclear arms treaty.
0: Elsewhere today, on the radio, Paul McCartney and Wings were burning up the charts.
4: You'd think that people would have had enough of a silly love song.
0: And in movie theaters, people were scaring themselves to death with The Omen.
5: Look at me, Damien. It's all for you.
6: It was a lot going on that year. I was a senior at J.F. Webb High School in Oxford, North Carolina. We were proud because we were graduating on the bicentennial. The rest of y'all won't be.
0: That's my mom, Phyllis Jones, and she should be proud. But I was surprised when she shared some of her memories. Like a constitutional crisis, inflation, Damien. Weren't the 70s a bit of a mess?
6: Well, see, you got to remember, we were children, so we saw all of that, heard all of that, but it didn't affect us. During that time, we were excited and proud to be Americans. We thought that America was the best place ever to live.
0: And it's not just my mom saying that, as my colleagues Danny Hensel and Melissa Gray found out when they talked to people on the National Mall here in Washington about the bicentennial.
7: It was a good time. It was a happy time in my life.
8: A lot of picnics that summer, yeah. I'm Michael Ellis from Marquette, Michigan.
7: Deborah Pierre from Marquette, Michigan. Seeing fireworks for the bicentennial were amazing.
8: The quarters, the bicentennial quarters, I remember those.
7: Oh, right.
8: Those were always collectible.
7: Exactly.
8: Everybody wanted those, right?
9: I mean, it wasn't gaudy gold and flags in your face, but it was a much more optimistic kind of feeling. I'm John Leese, and I was born in Davenport, Iowa, but I live now in Centerville, Virginia. The buildup had been for a couple of years. You had your bicentennial minutes on TV all the time. When it actually came, they had the tall ships in New York Harbor. They had a train from the Smithsonian that went all around the country that had different things. And we went to go see it in Pittsburgh, but the line was too long. My dad was not having it, so we just went home. I missed out on my chance to see Abe Lincoln's stovepipe hat. I mean, you know, we'd been through a lot and it seemed like this was really kind of turning the corner on everything. Because I was in school when all this stuff with Nixon and Watergate was happening, so it was every day on the news. When he finally was out, it was such a relief in the whole country, really.
10: My name is Anthony Wilbon. I live in Bowie, Maryland. I grew up in Flint, Michigan. So in 1976, we had to do a huge event around remembering who the presidents were up to that point. The big thing was Coney dogs. All the Coney dogs had toppings that were red, white, and blue, the onions and the ketchup and mustard and all that stuff. And
11: But on the Coney dogs, what would be blue?
10: I can't recall. Maybe the ketchup? 76 seemed to me to be a huge thing. Back then, we didn't have a lot of television channels. You didn't have iPhones. So everybody was focused on just this celebration of the country at the time. This seems to be, I see some activities around them. It was America 250 and Freedom 250 and all these different things, but I just don't see the celebration or the excitement as I did at the 200.
0: Granted, Washington is gearing up for July 4th right now. There are events here and in other communities all over the U.S., so the 250th isn't a bust, even if the excitement doesn't match what people remember from the bicentennial.
12: My parents had decided we were going to redecorate, and it was totally 1976. It was shag, navy blue carpets, it was colonial era furniture, and on the wallpaper, red, white, and blue stripes, stars, and soldiers, and drums.
0: That's historian Mark Stein, author of Bicentennial, A Revolutionary History of the 1970s. He says 1976 wasn't necessarily as rosy as people remember it.
12: Planning for the bicentennial actually began in the late 1950s. So there was a really long lead up in both Philadelphia, which is the core of my new book, and nationally. Then when Nixon was president, things really began developing and much more concrete plans. And of course, that meant that by the time the bicentennial arrived, the United States was post-Vietnam War, post-Watergate and resignation of Nixon, post-1973 energy crisis. We were in the middle of economic hard times. And so part of the political drama of the years leading up to the bicentennial was conflict between grandiose plans that Richard Nixon had and then the difficult budget situation and, of course, having a Democratic Congress. And so Congress essentially did not authorize the money that Nixon wanted and that Ford wanted. And so John Warner, who later married Elizabeth Taylor and became a U.S. senator, but at that time he was the former Navy secretary, he took the lead of the American Revolution Bicentennial Administration. And he essentially moved the planning into a do-it-yourself affair with corporate support, so the federal agency would share information, be a clearinghouse, but it would not pay the bills. And that created a lot of tension with especially Philadelphia, because Philadelphia had been promised generous funds for being the centerpiece of the celebrations.
0: But they made it work, right?
12: Absolutely. And again, some of it was corporate the sponsorship. So one of the big projects was called the American Freedom Train that traveled across all 48 continental states and, you know, corporate sponsored. The Bicentennial Minutes that many people remember on CBS, those had corporate sponsors.
0: How did the bicentennial compare to like other national celebrations like 1926 and 1876?
12: Well, I think in general, the 1876 centennial was seen as a great success. It was really a celebration of industrial achievement and American empire. The 1926 sesquicentennial was seen as a disaster, and Philadelphia attempted to put on a celebration, but it flopped.
0: We've been thinking about how divided the country is in 2026. And some of the people we spoke to, they mentioned the divisions, but they also mentioned that there were divisions in 1976 as well. Has the country ever not been divided?
12: I think basically the answer to that is no, we've always been divided. And the protest movements took the opportunity of the bicentennial to launch conversations about different ways of thinking about American history. And so Roots, for example, by Alex Haley. Alex Haley served on the National Bicentennial Commission's advisory board. So he was very much thinking about the bicentennial. And then he comes up with a dramatically new way of thinking about American history that puts Black history at the center of the story. There were Black protest movements. There were Native Americans who launched what was called the Trail of Self-Determination. LGBT Americans protested in a variety of ways. And then they all came together for big protest in Philadelphia, a big protest in Washington, D.C.
0: How does the 250th celebration compare to the bicentennial in terms of scope and in terms of the country's mood?
12: Well, I've been really struck by the eerie parallels between 1976 and 2026. We're quote unquote celebrating in the aftermath of impeachment proceedings, in the aftermath of major Supreme Court decisions about executive authority and presidential leadership. Again, quote unquote celebrating in the midst of international conflict, energy and economic crises. But just as important, I would say, are the differences. 1976 was a presidential election year. And so there was a chance for the country to decide whether it wanted to keep our only non-elected president. That's obviously not the case in 2026. Another really interesting difference is that in 1976, President Ford and before him, President Nixon, had really wanted to use the commemoration to celebrate the notion of the United States as a nation of immigrants. Nixon even called for the celebration to include a support for open borders. And there were mass naturalization ceremonies. And we're obviously at a very different moment in terms of national politics around immigration in 2026.
0: The spirit of 76, the revolutionary ideal that created the U.S., do you see it alive in the U.S. today?
12: Well, I see a lot of conversation about the gaps between the ideals proclaimed at the founding, equality, liberty, freedom, democracy, justice, and then the realities of people's experiences. And that, I have to say, as a historian, includes past experiences, say slavery, racial segregation, ongoing struggles, say Native American dispossession. And so I think that there's a real opportunity during these national birthdays to reflect on the gaps between the ideals proclaimed at the founding and then the realities of our history and the realities of our present.
0: That's Mark Stein, a history professor at San Francisco State University and author of Bicentennial, A Revolutionary History of the 1970s. Thank you so much for joining us.
12: Thank you for having me.

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1: This week on This American Life, we stand on four corners in four different spots in this country to get a picture of life here today. A corner in Chicago, where you can see the history of the last 200 years. A corner in Portland, Maine, with a cemetery, a dog run, and a small mystery. A corner in Louisville, where one couple had their first kiss. And one more corner, maybe near you, this week on This American Life from Public Radio International.
2: 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A roundup of all the day's news from NPR News on All Things Considered at 5 and Snap Judgment this evening at 6. 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
3: I'm Windsor Johnston with these headlines. Israel says it's sending a delegation to the United States to make sure its position is heard as negotiations continue between the U.S. and Iran to find a permanent end to the war. Israel's ongoing fighting with Iranian-backed Hezbollah militants in Lebanon has become a major sticking point in negotiations. President Trump says he's nominating a former Oklahoma State trooper to be the next head of Immigration and Customs Enforcement. Lance Schroyer will need to be confirmed by the Senate. Today marks 60 years since the Voting Rights Act became law. Many of its supporters say its legacy is under threat. A series of Supreme Court rulings over the past dozen years, including one this spring, have weakened key provisions of the landmark legislation. I'm Windsor Johnston, NPR News in Washington.
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0: This is Weekend Edition from NPR News. I'm Aisha Roscoe. To Venezuela now and those two devastating earthquakes. Local authorities have confirmed more than 1,400 deaths so far. They say 3,200 people are injured and tens of thousands are unaccounted for as people set up makeshift homes or set off to seek shelter elsewhere in the country. In the earthquake zone, today is the fourth day of search and rescue efforts. That means the time to find survivors is running out. NPR's Fernando Naro has been reporting from the quake's epicenter, and he joins us now from Caracas. Good morning.
5: Good morning, Aisha.
0: What's it like on the ground there?
5: There's a frantic effort underway to find survivors. I spent my afternoon yesterday in the state of La Guaira. It's a coastal area just north of Caracas, the country's capital. Heading there was chaotic. The roads were congested with military convoys carrying rescue workers. A lot of civilians were also driving in with picks and shovels and any supplies they could bring to help. I talked to locals whose loved ones are missing. Some of them have friends and neighbors buried under the rubble. Across the street from the coastline, search and rescue teams worked on city block after city block of collapsed or heavily damaged buildings. Junior Laya and Jesus Gallardo sit on the shade across the street from a shattered building. They're covered in dust and are eating arepas and rice.
6: Tengo primo perdido, familia, hermano.
5: I have family members missing, my brother and some cousins, Gallardo says.
6: No sabemos nada. Tenemos más de cuatro días buscándolos ya.
5: We don't know anything about them. We've been looking for them for 4 days. It's a hot and humid day. Helicopters buzz in the sky. People wait next to damaged structures, hoping to hear news of anyone who might get pulled from the rubble. Andrea Peña is a 34-year-old resident of La Guaira. She was waiting outside a destroyed seven-floor building that just 4 days ago was her home. She's under a tent, guarding shovels and handsaws to give to rescue workers when they shout for them.
7: Sí, ellos están ahí, mi papá y mi sobrino.
5: My dad and my nephew are trapped there, she says. The day the earthquake hit was a holiday in Venezuela, so she was out in the streets celebrating. She wasn't home. That's how she survived.
7: Mi sobrino estaba durmiendo y mi papá estaba viendo el juego.
5: My nephew was sleeping and my dad was watching the World Cup, she says. As Peña keeps talking to me, the rescue team digging through the rubble yells that they need a chisel. One of the people in the tent keeping guard of the tools hands one to them. But for Peña, time is running out.
7: El primer día sí, el segundo también, pero ya después no se escuchó nada.
5: The first and second day we could hear the survivors, she says. But today, we can't.
0: So, Fernando, what are the odds of actually finding any survivors?
5: The odds are very slim. 72 hours is just close to the limit of what the human body can withstand under these conditions. Just a couple of blocks from the scene we heard from just a little moment ago, I saw another collapsed 12-story building. Firefighters, rescue teams, and volunteers all worked in a frenzy. They asked bystanders to keep quiet as a young man yelled from within the rubble.
8: ¡Vamos, equipo, rescate! ¡Necesitamos que hagas ruido!
5: We are the rescue team, he yelled. If you're alive, please make any noise. A middle-aged man in a blue shirt looked desperate to get the attention of rescuers working there. He still had hope that somebody he knew in the sixth floor would still be alive. By the time we left the scene yesterday, the sun was setting and no one had been found.
0: That's NPR's Fernando Naro reporting from Venezuela. Fernando, thank you so much.
5: Thank you, Aisha.

0: New York City Mayor Zohran Mamdani has notched some successes in advancing progressive policies and primary candidates. But is there an appetite for that kind of thing across the rest of the country? That question led us to checking in on New Mexico, which is establishing a system of free child care for nearly anyone in the state. Reporter Katarina Barton is following that in Santa Fe and joins us now. Welcome to the program.
1: Thanks for having me.
0: New Mexico rolled out what they're calling universal free childcare in November. How's that supposed to work?
1: Well, the idea is that any parent in the state, regardless of how much money they make, can have the state pay 100% for the cost of childcare for kids up to 13. The only requirement is that a parent has to either be in school or working or looking for work.
0: Childcare is a huge burden on parents across the country, and there have been some other states that have talked about trying to provide free childcare. How is New Mexico able to pay for this?
1: Mostly from oil and gas tax revenues. New Mexico is America's number two crude oil producer, behind only neighboring Texas. So this probably isn't an avenue for most states. Back in 2020, New Mexico made a trust fund that earmarked some of that revenue for early childhood education. It started with $300 million, and now that's grown to $11 billion. The state has slowly been expanding its childcare subsidies over the years, raising the income limits, and now it's open to everyone.
0: So it sounds like money is not an issue here. How's the system working so far?
1: Well, the program has been popular. So popular, in fact, that the main challenge is that there's not enough availability of childcare. The state isn't giving exact numbers for how big the supply and demand gap is. But since the state started, they say that they've added licensed childcare capacity for nearly 4,000 kids. But we also know that before this program started, it was estimated that there were about 15,000 kids under the age of 6 in New Mexico who couldn't find childcare. There's 6 counties that have the highest gap between supply and demand, and one of those is Santa Fe County. Here's Lilia Doyle, a mother in Santa Fe County. She says that her 2-year-old son has been on a wait list at 6 different daycares since November. And she works as a librarian. She'd like to go back to work, but she needs to find childcare first. And she says the process has been really tedious. She wants to find an open spot for her son, but she also wants to vet some of the daycares. And she says it's been a lot of work.
2: I'm so thankful we have universal childcare, but I just think it needs some tweaking to be 100% effective for parents.
0: How many kids are on the waiting list?
1: Well, state officials say they don't have that number because that's specific to each childcare center. But in an interview, the Early Childhood Education and Care Department that runs the program told me that they have this ambitious goal to close that gap in the next 1 to 2 years.
0: What else is the state working on to make the program, I guess, sustainable going forward?
1: I think there's still a lot to flesh out. The department that runs the program is in the process of making new rules to codify the program with a bill that was signed into law earlier this year. They're working on incentives to make it easier for new childcare centers to open. And recently, the state changed zoning regulations for home-based childcare centers. And at the start of the program, they raised the rates that childcare centers are getting per kid, and they're now working on increasing wages for people working in those centers. They're also giving loans to providers to build and expand their centers, which is also adding more capacity. So there's lots of capacity building going on.
0: That's Katarina Barton, a reporter in Santa Fe, New Mexico. Thank you so much for speaking with us today.
1: Thanks for having me.
0: Whether it's something stirring from John Wayne.
3: Listen, Dale, it's your first time up. Don't try to win this war all by yourself.
0: Or bitingly cynical from Marlon Brando.
4: You're an errand boy sent by grocery clerks to collect a bill.
0: Americans just can't get enough of war movies. But what do the people who do the fighting think of how they're portrayed? A look at the military on the big screen. That's on the next All Things Considered. Ask your smart speaker to play NPR or your member station by name later this afternoon. Here in the U.S., many museums are struggling with government funding cuts, welcoming fewer international visitors, and dealing with aging infrastructure. Across the globe in Asia, doors are bursting as museums face surging popularity and waves of visitors. At the top of the list is South Korea, where museums are reaping the rewards of the country's pop culture exports. NPR's Anthony Kuhn reports from Seoul.
5: Music evoking deep outer or inner space greets visitors to the Room of Quiet Contemplation. It's at the National Museum of Korea, which holds some of the country's most treasured artifacts, including two Buddha statues from the 6th and 7th centuries AD. These statues of Buddhas of the future are made of gilt bronze. They're both seated in half cross-legged positions, and two fingers placed on the right cheek. Their eyes are half shut, and they've both got faint smiles on their faces. Scan a code with your phone and you can hear this explanation.
6: This Buddhist statue captures the aspirations of people who sought salvation through quiet reflection and enlightenment during a turbulent era filled with change and anxiety. That is why, even to this day, it holds the power to naturally soothe and calm the minds of those who look upon it.
5: That Korean voice belongs to Blackpink singer Jisoo. A collaboration this spring between the museum and the K-pop girl group bathed the building in pink lights while its halls pulsed with the beat of the group's latest album.
7: Are you not entertained? I ain't gotta explain. I'm with all of my sisters. Got them going insane, yeah.
5: Integrating with modern Korean popular culture helped the National Museum of Korea jump to the third most visited museum in the world last year, behind only the Louvre in Paris and the Vatican museums. That's according to the British magazine, The Art Newspaper. Shin Eun-hyang is deputy director of the museum's Education and Cultural Cooperation Bureau. Over the past 2.5 decades, she's watched the museum rise with the global popularity of Korean culture, known in Korean as Hallyu, or the Korean Wave. Shin says the wave's makers felt they could never afford to be complacent.
8: There was always the concern that the Korean wave could die out at any time, burst like a bubble, and that we must work hard and innovate to make it sustainable. And I believe that's how the Korean wave has been able to last for nearly 30 years now.
5: The museum is on the cutting edge of high tech. An ancient Korean city comes to life in one interactive, digitized classical painting. Visitors manipulate high-resolution images to see national treasures of pottery and sculpture from every angle. Queensland, Australia resident Sue Young and her husband took a virtual reality tour through an ancient tomb with vividly painted murals of life in the kingdom of Goguryeo 1400 to 1700 years ago.
9: Very impressed with the interactive exhibit on the tomb. Obviously, we can't go into a tomb, so it was great to be able to get some sort of concept as to the scale of it.
5: More than 80% of the museum's visitors are Korean. Cho Yoon, who works in the finance industry, is one of them. She says she's proud of the museum's success and inspired by the Buddha statues.
10: I saw the statues' faces, which had slight smiles on them, and that made me think that I shouldn't live life in a rush. I should take it easy and smile like them.
5: Shin Eun-hyang says the museum is also working to promote and extend the reach of its artworks overseas.
8: While Korean culture holds our Korean identity, we are working to allow it to be reinterpreted through various collaborations with foreign cultures and moving forward together.
5: And while the museum halls boom with K-pop tunes, BTS and other bands blend hip-hop with Korean traditional instruments and clothes. That's how the fusion of modern and traditional, global and local elements is, for now at least, keeping the Korean wave on a roll. Anthony Kuhn, NPR News, Seoul.
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0: Our political divisions are certainly loud, but are they as deep as we think? In a new project called Common Ground, we're focusing on the areas where healthcare is quietly uniting Americans. Our partner in this project is KFF Health News. Joining us now is lead reporter Noam Levy. Welcome.
13: Thank you.
0: Noam, our national opinions about healthcare certainly seem really far apart, but where is there overlap?
13: Well, I mean, some of this is shared anger, shared frustration. You know, everybody, Democrat, Republican, is getting crushed by medical bills. People are furious about how difficult it is to deal with insurance. There's this feeling that there's too much greed, that the systems become unfair. But, you know, Democrats and Republicans sort of may talk about all this differently, but there's a surprising degree of overlap. And I think the result of some of this is that people believe government could actually be doing more to protect patients. And this is really notable among Republicans. A little while back, I got to sit in on some Zoom focus groups. They were convened by a couple of pollsters who were speaking with Trump voters. Jason Rouse was one of the Trump supporters. He's a retired firefighter from Michigan who voted for the president 3 times. And interestingly, he said he wouldn't mind some new government rules to keep his medical bills in check.
14: I'd like to see a lower cap on what I have to pay out of pocket. I mean, the prices are just ridiculous.
0: Well, I mean, that sounds like Jason is open to more government health care, like maybe Medicare for all?
13: Well, I don't think that necessarily. Not Medicare for all. I mean, but I think there is this openness to new ideas, like the government capping how much hospitals or drug companies can charge, or the government limiting insurance deductibles and medical bills for folks, or restricting aggressive collections against people with medical debt.
0: So this is what you're looking for, like ways that people are trying to fix these problems without letting politics get in the way?
13: Exactly. Common Ground is going to tell stories of where citizens, community leaders, politicians are already working together. We're going to upstate New York to visit a community where Democrats and Republicans fought side by side to keep a birthing center open after a big hospital system wanted to close it. In Indiana, a bipartisan group of politicians took on high hospital prices. And at a church in Winston-Salem, North Carolina, the Purple Congregation united to tackle medical debt in the community.
0: It sounds like your reporting is making you feel hopeful.
13: Yes. Yeah, it really is. You know, not long ago, I hung out with a bipartisan group of cancer volunteers. They were from New York State, and they'd come to Washington to urge Congress to restore funding for medical research. Lexi Mealing was one of them. She's a Democrat from Long Island, cancer survivor. And she told me how inspiring it was to just stand with people together no matter their political differences.
15: We put all of that aside. Cancer doesn't care about, you know, if you're independent, if you're Republican, if you're Democratic, we're all here together.
13: I think people are just desperate in some respects to get past the partisan anger out there and to show that they can solve problems that affect everyone.
0: That's Noam Levy, reporter with KFF Health News. We're partnering with them on a new project called Common Ground. Thanks, Noam.
13: Thank you.
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16: President Trump's ambitious goal to start up new nuclear reactors is becoming reality a little over a year after he first made the announcement.
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16: I'm Windsor Johnston with these headlines. The death toll continues to rise in northern Venezuela after back-to-back earthquakes last week. At least 1,400 people have died as emergency crews continue to dig through the rubble, searching for survivors. Thousands of people remain displaced. Parts of Central and Eastern Europe remain in the grips of a dangerous heat wave. Record temperatures have been set in Switzerland, the Czech Republic, and Denmark, while France and Italy remain under heat alerts. A small plane carrying skydivers crashed shortly after takeoff today in northeastern France, killing all 11 people on board. Officials say the aircraft went down after apparently suffering damage in flight. I'm Winter Johnston, NPR News in Washington.

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1: This is Weekend Edition from NPR News. I'm Aisha Roscoe. Argentina's Lionel Messi celebrated a milestone last week. Two, actually. He scored his 18th World Cup goal, the most of any player ever. And he turned 39. In this video posted by the Argentine Football Association, the team celebrates with a cake decorated like a blue and white jersey. Messi isn't the only top player at the World Cup approaching middle age. There's Portugal's Cristiano Ronaldo, age 41, and Vozinha, the breakout star goalkeeper from Cape Verde. He's 40. In fact, there are more 40-somethings in the tournament than in all previous World Cups combined. Joining us now is Dr. Riley Williams. He's the World Cup Venue Chief Medical Officer for the New York, New Jersey Stadium. Thanks so much for joining us.
2: Happy to join the conversation.
1: There are 8 players over 40 and more approaching that age. What's allowing people to keep playing for so long?
2: Well, I think part of it is there's a movement towards the assessment of performance and loads that has been part of the professional sports conversation since the mid-1990s. And what I mean by that is when these players practice, and I'm talking about soccer players, professional football players, basketball players, et cetera, they wear wearables that give performance teams a sense of the loads. Their sleep is monitored, their diet is monitored. So basically, when you start to longitudinally really track the stresses that these individuals are going through, it's just been a movement towards people being able to perform at a very high level over many, many years.
1: Do you see older athletes, do they take less risk than you would as a younger athlete?
2: The two individuals that you mentioned, in particular Messi and Ronaldo, those are two arguably top 10 soccer players of all time. Their

0: Streaming of NEPM is funded by Pekarsky's Sausage in South Deerfield, specializing in farm-made fresh and smoked sausages and select smoked pork and poultry. 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
1: For all of them is to maintain some degree of vital, high-demand sort of activity throughout their life. And what I've noticed is the expectation of, say, like a 60-year-old in 2026 is way different than the expectation that we saw in the mid-90s. And I think that that is largely driven by the fact that people are lifting and staying in shape and working out as part of the culture. So if you're a professional athlete and you don't have any diagnoses that would preclude you, the drive doesn't go away. So if you're feeling like you're looking at the game and saying, I could compete with those people, you compete. She started with doubles, and I guess she's going to do singles at Wimbledon. It's amazing to watch, and I'll definitely be watching.
2: Outside of professional sports, you know, a lot of people play in adult rec leagues or pickup games. Do you have advice for the normies out here, the regular people who feel like they're getting older and they want to keep doing what they love, but they want to avoid getting injured?
1: You can remain highly active throughout the entirety of your life. It's like a bank. The sooner you incorporate regular fitness training into your life, the more likely you're going to be able to maintain that. You know, sometimes there are knee and ankle injuries that, you know, I'll pick an example, like playing tennis on a hard court. It's a little sticky and it can put a lot of stress on the knee. So a lot of players in tennis will move to clay or grass if they have access to that as a means of decreasing the kind of, you know, rotational torque forces on their knees and ankles. And that's helpful. Running on a treadmill for training as opposed to outside on the concrete, you know, there are minor little modifications you can make in order to keep going. But there's two things you must do. You must lift weights and then some version of cardio, and then interval training where you spike your heart rate to mimic, for example, you know, running down a pitch or running down a basketball court, stopping and starting 2 times a week if you can do that. And it doesn't have to be super intense, but if that's part of your regular routine, you're way more likely to be able to take up new sports as you get older, pickleball, tennis, you know, walking a golf course, carrying your bag. I mean, these are the things that are not unreasonable to think you can do as you get older, but you got to put money in the bank.
2: That's Dr. Riley Williams, chief of the Sports Medicine Institute at the Hospital for Special Surgery. Thank you so much for being with us.
1: Happy to join you.
2: Don Cheadle is spending his summer on Broadway, starring in Proof.
3: It's about a family. It centers on a young woman who has or has not written a groundbreaking proof. Catherine is the daughter of a math genius and may or may not be one herself.
2: The Pulitzer Prize-winning play written by David Auburn was first performed 26 years ago and was adapted into a movie a few years later. But the Broadway play now running is a reimagining of sorts. The entire cast is non-white. Don Cheadle plays the math genius Robert. His daughter Catherine is played by Iowa Debrie, and his other daughter Claire by Kara Young. Jen Ha plays a graduate student who befriends Catherine.
3: When you have a black family that's centered in this, I think there's a lot of things that hit a little different. Because I think a lot of times you want to say, well, we're going to do it with a black family. Like these classics that are traditionally white families and center white people. Now we're going to, you get to do it now. And in some ways, that's not elevating it. They're overlooking a lot of things that kind of don't make sense with a black family. With this, it was really interesting because I can only think of a couple things that were changed in this play to address cultural things. One of them was the interaction with the police.
2: Yeah.
3: The original play, when they talk about how Catherine interacted with the police, I think they say she was abusive. She pushed one of the police officers. And when we did the reading, we said, we got to kind of think about that. How would that actually work? And does the next scene take place at the morgue?
2: Yes, exactly. Like, it would be much more serious.
3: Much more serious, you know. And there was also something about her washing her hair that night. And we were like, if that black woman washed her hair that night, that's the night.
2: That's the night.
3: That scene is now over. She's not going outside on the porch to have a conversation with you.
2: That's it.
3: The night's done.
2: So, I mean, when you're playing Robert, he

0: He's at this point where he is falling into mental illness and he's transitioning to someone who almost who needs care. How did you approach that?
1: Well, that journey is navigated on paper by David Auburn, the author. And then, of course, you bring yourself to that and your life experiences and things you've observed. I've experienced things, you know, inside my family, things that my friends have gone through, and investigating schizophrenia and, you know, reading about how it presents. And I find for Robert, you're seeing like cracks.
0: One thing that came up so much was this idea of peaking, and that you reach this moment of success where everything else is like downhill from there. Like, it's not gonna, you know, you've done everything that matters. And we actually have a clip of a conversation that you as Robert have with your daughter.
2: I was starting to imagine I was finished. Catherine, I mean, really finished. Don't get me wrong. I was, you know, grateful I could have a life, go to my office, but secretly, I was terrified I'd never work again. Did you know that?
0: Why do you think peaking is such a big fear for your character?
1: I mean, who's it not a fear for? Every person has a moment where they're like, oh, is it over? Like, am I the best I was ever going to be? And in Robert's case, when you're done what you believe is your best work at 25... and you still have 50 years of life left, you know, you're like, what does it mean now? And how disappointing is it now? And how frustrating is it now? I think Robert's really frustrated.
0: I mean, is that something that you worry about as an actor in Hollywood? I mean, age is like so, you know, I mean, you're 61. Like, is that something that you think about?
1: Ironically, I'm probably the busiest now that I've ever been. For actors, it's always feast or famine. And of course, it's impossible to decouple your age from the kinds of roles that you're going to have and how you are seen in the industry. Way more for women. They talk about it, you know, you're just there to show that guys have sex and it's like the part isn't even anything. It's like, so I think men have a little easier a role with that. There's a whole subgenre of older guys in action movies. Like,
0: yes.
1: Hey, we're all good. Let's Liam Neeson this all the way to the end.
0: Yeah. Over the course of the play, of course, Robert gradually succumbs to mental illness. It's tough to watch. You know, Catherine and Claire, Robert's daughters, are dealing with this.
3: You fly in for the weekend and decide you want to help? You're late. Where have you been? Were we 5 years ago? You weren't helping then.
4: I was working.
3: I was here. I lived with him alone.
4: I was working 14-hour days. I paid every bill here.
0: It's tearing the family apart. Claire was paying for everything, but, you know, Catherine was the caretaker. There is something very universal about that, right?
1: Absolutely. They're both essential, and it all mattered. And it was all important. Not what I did was important and what you did didn't matter or what, you know.
0: But that's so hard to reach, right?
1: Absolutely. And it's not something that you're going to reach under the most stress you've ever been under. For me, you go back to thinking about how they were raised. I would imagine that it was a lot about scoring points, being right, what it means to be a success. Because, you know, Claire walks in. She's not married to Raheem. She's married to Mitch.
0: Yes.
1: So we kind of have an idea of what Claire's journey has been comparative to what Catherine's has or hasn't been. But for their dynamic, I imagine what we're seeing play out is something that they've been playing out since they were children.
0: Well, I mean, ultimately, what do you feel like you learned from this? Like, I mean, did it teach you something about fatherhood, legacy? Do you feel like you have gotten... or left the, not, you still have a lot more legacy to give.
1: Oh, she's about to put me in the dirt.
0: I'm not putting you in the dirt.
1: She's like,
0: I'm not
1: being at the end, being past your peak and at the end of your rope.
0: No.
1: Do you wish there was anything that you had done differently? Do you have regrets about the life that you've lived, being 1,000 years old?
0: That's
1: it, I'm out.
0: not what I'm asking. I'm asking, do you feel like you have gotten the props that you deserve?
1: All right, she's turning it into flowers now. Went from fertilizer to flowers.
0: Do people respect your, do people respect your legacy?
1: I don't know. People come up, I'm saying, I think, I always take everything with a grain of salt. I don't believe anybody.
0: It's better that way. They say, don't believe them when they love you. Don't believe them when they hate you.
1: Don't believe any of it. Just do your thing. Put your head down. Do your work. Listen to yourself. You know if you're doing it. You know if you're, like, showing up or not. You know, I did a movie like Hotel Rwanda, and that had a life that went much further beyond just the movie, because a congressional delegation came to see it, and they wanted me to speak out about things happening in Darfur, and I went to Darfur, and I saw what was going, and I, like, leaned into this pool of advocacy that was happening before I got there. I knew that I was the bright, shiny thing that could get attention, that could then put the attention to where it needed to be. Other than that, I'm trying to be a storyteller, and that's my job.
0: You know, I don't want to go too deep into the fact that you have had a long career, but you have had a long career.
1: I have.
0: And the good thing about it is that when you, you know, Google Don Cheadle, you don't see, like, a whole bunch of controversy. You don't see a whole bunch. Like, it's very few.
1: Oh, that's coming.
0: Yeah.
1: That's on its way. Yeah. I saved that for the last three holes on the golf course.
0: You don't have a whole lot of scandals. Like, do you have, like, one, like, quick trick on, like, avoiding, like, scandal in Hollywood?
1: Play the tape to the end. It's like when you write that email that you really want to get at somebody. Write the email. Write it. Count to 10. Really play the tape to the end. Get to the, okay, she said this. Then I was like, oh, you ain't not said. And then I was like, not say. If you ain't not. And then you said all that. And then you pushed in. And then she got blowed up in the spot. And then she blew you up in the spot. And then your boss got involved. And then his boss got involved. And then somebody came in and said, Aisha, you're going to have to clean out your desk. And you're like, what? I just told her that she was there. Like, no, it went to a thing. And now HR is involved. And
0: okay, so think it all the way through, not just the next move.
1: Yeah. Yeah, so see the movie all the way through, not just how the feel, because the feel is, ooh, it feels good in the moment.
0: Yeah, in the moment you want to say this, this, and this, but you got to wait, take a beat, take a moment, think it through. I need this job. I got to pay my mortgage.
1: I have a family. Sex is going to feel good in the moment. And then right afterwards, yes. I'm going to be like, oh, no. I have to kill this person.
0: You should have counted up the cost. You know that song? As we lay. We should have counted up the cost, but instead we got lost.
1: We got lost because we didn't play the tape to the end.
0: That's actor Don Cheadle talking about his new play in which he stars. It's called Proof, and it runs on Broadway through July 19th. Thank you so much. This has been so much fun.
1: Thank you.

0: 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I'm Aisha Roscoe.
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1: It seemed to be a parade of quite boring men talking very earnestly about liberty, battles that involve 20 people in a field somewhere.
0: Dominic Sandbrook and Tom Holland of the podcast The Rest is History suggest that maybe America's Declaration of Independence wasn't all it was cracked up to be.
2: All the slogans are coming from British vocabulary. The words like liberty and freedom are fundamental. It is English liberties that are being defended against the redcoats when the war kind of goes hot.
1: So funnily enough, for the British, sure, they're annoyed that they've lost the 13 colonies, but they think to themselves, you know what, it could have been a lot worse. We'll take it.
0: A 4th of July special with The Rest is History. That's the New Yorker Radio Hour right after the news.
3: Live from NPR News in Washington, I'm Windsor Johnston. Iran has launched drone and missile attacks on Bahrain and Kuwait in response to American airstrikes on the Islamic Republic. NPR's Ruth Sherlock reports the attacks come as the U.S. and Iran threaten to stop negotiations to end the ongoing war.
4: Despite the memorandum of understanding to end the fighting, the U.S. and Iran are trading increasing fire. The U.S. military central command said it struck military targets inside Iran after Iran attacked a foreign ship carrying oil to Qatar in the Strait of Hormuz. The flashpoint is disagreement over who will control the strait. Iran's paramilitary Revolutionary Guard claimed responsibility for drone and missile attacks on Bahrain and Kuwait, which both host U.S. military bases. It warned if U.S. strikes continue of, quote, a complete halt to ongoing negotiations. President Trump took to Truth Social with his own threats to attack militarily with full force. If that happens, he wrote, the Islamic Republic of Iran will no longer exist. Ruth Sherlock, NPR News, Beirut.
3: A helicopter owned by a Saudi Arabian oil company has crashed along the country's east coast west of the Strait of Hormuz. Saudi state media says all 14 people on board were killed. Search and rescue efforts in Venezuela are in their fourth day after two powerful earthquakes struck the region last week. NPR's Fernando Naro reports time is running out to find survivors.
5: I saw another collapsed 12-story building. Firefighters, rescue teams, and volunteers all worked in a frenzy. They asked bystanders to keep quiet as a young man yelled from within the rubble. We are the rescue team, he yelled. If you're alive, please make any noise. By the time we left the scene yesterday, no one had been found.
3: The death toll stands at least 1,400. More than 50,000 people are missing. A state of emergency has been declared in Kentucky after torrential rain triggered widespread flooding across the state. Karen Czar with member station WUKY reports.
6: A small creek outside the city of Richmond, Kentucky, has swollen into a raging river, leaving a path of destruction. Trees are broken in half, roads crumpled, and buildings swept away. Naomi Fox lives in Richmond.
7: The roads are, are just completely flooded. Manhole covers coming up out of the road because the water pressure is so intense.
6: Fox kneels in prayer. Behind her is what remains of Million Church, broken apart by the raging floodwaters.
7: Pray that they could restructure, rebuild, and find a new home.
6: Along with the emergency declaration, Kentucky's governor has activated the state's price gouging protections. For NPR News, I'm Karen Czar in Richmond.
3: This is NPR. 80 years after it was born in post-war Italy, the Vespa scooter is still turning heads. And this weekend, thousands of riders have descended on Rome to prove it. Megan Williams reports.
8: They arrive in the summer heat like a cloud of wasps, zipping past in red, sky blue, and classic Mimetico green, around the Colosseum and back again. Flags fluttering, everyone grinning.
9: It's a lifestyle. You go a little bit slower, you enjoy life a little bit more.
8: Said Houston rider Greg DeLong, who's been on his Vespa for 25 years. Born in Tuscany in 1946, the Vespa, wasp in Italian, gave post-war Italy cheap, stylish wheels, whose appeal went global when Audrey Hepburn rode on one in the 1953 movie Roman Holiday. 80 years on, the wasps are still buzzing. For NPR News, I'm Megan Williams in Rome.
3: The 4th of July can be one of the most stressful holidays of the year for pets. Veterinarians say loud fireworks can trigger fear and anxiety, causing some animals to run away or hide. Dr. Michael Bailey says there are a few things owners can do to help keep their pets calm.
10: There are some over-the-counter medications which can be suggested. There are some clothing articles like a thunder shirt, which will help the pet feel more comfortable, but these are individualized.
3: Pet owners are encouraged to keep animals indoors in a quiet, familiar space and make sure ID tags and microchip information are up to date. This is NPR.
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1: Welcome to The New Yorker Radio Hour. I'm David Remnick. If I can generalize a little bit for one moment, we Americans are not terribly modest about our place in the world. We think of the United States as not just the mightiest in the military sense or the wealthiest in the economic sense, but in some way the most important, the most central, the city on the hill, in the famous historical phrase, the nation that others look up to or should. America rejected monarchy and asserted the right to self-rule during the Revolution. And that was the great shot heard round the world. And everybody, supposedly, has been playing catch-up ever since. That's the prevailing view in a nutshell, the historical cliché. Now, my guests today have a very different view of the matter. Dominic Sandbrook and Tom Holland are the historians who host The Rest is History, a terrific podcast from the UK. And I wanted to see what America's 250th anniversary looks like from a few thousand miles to the east in Great Britain. So we're going to spend our program today with Tom Holland and Dominic Sandbrook of The Rest is History. We are always happy to have you on, but we waited for this occasion because I knew you'd have something to say on the occasion of the signing of the Declaration of Independence in 1776. And I think it's fair to say that after having listened to you for hours on this subject, that your take on it collectively, your take on the American Revolution and the Declaration of Independence, after a four-part series that I listened to, you had the temerity to suggest that it was not the most important event in the history of civilization.
2: It's not even the most important event in the history of America.
3: It's not even the most important revolution that happens in the late 18th century, to be honest.
2: No.
1: We'll get to that and the French and many more things. But tell me this. Let's start with you, Dominic. Why do you have a rather diminished view, I would say, of the American Revolution and the Declaration?
2: I don't think I do have a diminished view. I think, first of all, an interesting thing that may be surprising to some American listeners. In Britain, the American Revolution is never really taught. It's not discussed. It doesn't really feature in our collective historical imagination. And Americans often say, ah, ha, ha, that's because you lost. That's not really the case, because there's nothing the British like more than a kind of, than a tragic defeat. Actually, it's because it's eclipsed by the French Revolution and the Napoleonic Wars. And we only have time, we only have space in our heads for one late 18th century thing, and that is the French Revolution and Nelson and Wellington smiting Napoleon. It's not really taught as the American Revolution. So much, it was always called the American War of Independence. So it didn't really feature in my historical imagination, certainly growing up, as a great revolutionary moment. I thought of the French Revolution, of course, or the Russian Revolution. But the American Revolution just seemed to be, and this is somebody, you know, I'm not a specialist in 18th century history at all, but it seemed to be a parade of quite boring men talking very earnestly about liberty, battles that involve 20 people in a field somewhere in the great vastness of North American continent. You know, it's not Waterloo, it's not Borodino or something. So when we came to it, and I think also Tom and I, we've been, you know, we've seen all the sort of Ken Burns style, the flag of liberty over Gobbler's Creek or whatever it might be, and sort of, you know, a slight smirk perhaps playing on our lips in a true redcoat manner as we see the Americans congratulate themselves as they go back to their slave-inhabited plantations on the great victory of liberty and so on. So I must admit, I very much enjoyed the great furore about the 1619 Project, because as a Brit watching that, it was entertaining to see Americans flagellating themselves and tearing themselves apart about whether they were the good guys after all. And of course, the 1619 Project people said that the British were the heroes in the end. So that was tremendous news for us.
1: Well, the 1619 Project is definitely something I do want to talk about. But before we get there, help us understand what was going on between the colonies and the British in the run-up to the Revolution, or at least what we call the Revolution. Tom?
3: I mean, just to broaden it out on why maybe it doesn't have the saliency in the British imagination that the French Revolution does, and it relates to your question. I think for people in Britain, the American War of Independence, the American Revolution, whatever you want to call it, is part of a broader continuum, which is the English-speaking Atlantic world. And there is a case for saying that that the War of Independence is a British civil war. It's another civil war in the line that descends from the civil wars that rent Great Britain and Ireland back in the 17th century. And a lot of the tensions and conflicts that gave rise to the war in the 17th century were exported to the New World. So whether it's the Puritans in Massachusetts or the Quakers in Philadelphia or the Catholics in Maryland, those religious tensions to us are very familiar. And they seem, certainly to me, very, very religious. And just as in the 18th century in Britain, those religious tensions kind of blur and fade into what you might call kind of Enlightenment dynamics. The same thing seems to be happening in America. And that's why there are lots of people in Britain who are backing the American rebels, just as obviously there are lots of people who are opposing them. And I think that the conflict makes best sense when seen in the Atlantic context, rather than being seen as something that is merely bred of American concerns, because those concerns exist in the broader kind of Anglosphere dimension, I think.
1: But Tom, what was the nature of the rebels? Some of our listeners will be surprised to hear that, in fact, in New York in particular, this was a stronghold of pro-British sentiment.
3: Yeah.
1: But there were rebels in the colonies. What was the nature of the early sense of rebellion, or was it just a kind of tax dispute?
3: As some, well, it varies. Some people think. Mm-hmm. It varies from colony to colony, and the difference in character between, say, Massachusetts and New York and Pennsylvania and Virginia is very, very salient, and it is something that threatens to derail the whole project of, say, issuing a Declaration of Independence. And the great achievement of the rebels in the war is not just to defeat the British, but to forge a genuine sense that these are United States.
2: Just to jump in, so David, you were talking about the wider context. So as I would see it, the wider context is this. The Seven Years' War is the moment that kind of changes everything, what you call the French and Indian War. Mm. So the British have acquired huge, they've conquered huge swathes of North America from the French. That does a couple of things. First of all, it removes the threat of the French. So from this point onwards, the colonies don't need the protection of the British army as much as they once did. It also left Britain with a crippling debt to pay. So the British budget, you know, British borrowing ballooned during the course of the war. And by the end of the Seven Years' War, Britain is paying about half of its national budget on interest payments alone. So as the British authorities see it, this is the moment when basically they need to sort out that the empire, as it were, has expanded beyond all imagination. The system for regulating it is very ramshackle and rackety. And actually, you could argue that the British project of sorting that out is an Enlightenment project, that it's a modernizing project. The Parliament sits there and it says, okay, we've basically got these 17th century colonies. It's all a bit of a mess. We're going to sort it out. It's mad that they're not paying the same taxes that people pay in Britain, the stamp tax on documents and so on. We should extend, you know, the British gentry have paid for the cost of this war. They are very heavily taxed by historic standards. We will make the Americans pay. The colonists, we'll ask the colonists to pay a little bit towards their own defense. And I think that's perfectly reasonable. And no one could really disagree with that. And so there's that element to it. As Tom, I think, absolutely rightly says, there is an element of it being a successor to the religious conflicts of the 17th century. So conflicts about, you know, the church, parliament, king, and so on, that we associate with Charles I and Oliver Cromwell. There's also, of course, the element that the British basically don't really want the colonists to keep expanding westwards. So in 1763, they said, hold on, you know, this far and no further, because they don't want to provoke expensive conflict with the kind of native tribes. And a lot of the colonists, George Washington is a brilliant example of this. They've got a lot of investment in land speculation and stuff, and they want to keep expanding westwards, and they're annoyed.
1: But Dominic, what you're suggesting is that the great imperialists in this picture,
2: yeah,
1: are not the Brits, but George Washington.
3: Well, I think that would be pushing it too far, because Britain at this time is also seizing much of India. So there is no question the British are imperially minded.
2: Right. But the Americans are not anti-imperial freedom fighters. I mean, they want to take the whole continent for themselves.
3: I mean, George Washington is the classic example of this. He is hard up. He's looking to make land deals further west. And as he sees it, kind of the British are saying no to this. So, I mean, Washington in the American context is much more of an expansionist colonialist figure than George III, for instance.
1: Dominic, in your series, you quoted the New Yorker's very own Adam Gopnik, who asked the question if the American Revolution was in fact a mistake.
2: Right. Yeah.
1: And you get into that. Well, I'd love to hear you on that subject.
2: So here is the question that I think would puzzle me if I were American. And it puzzles me that Americans don't discuss this. It is this. Canada exists, right? And Canada is not a terrible place by any means. Also, Australia exists, or New Zealand. So when Americans look to Canada, I'm curious about what they think about this country that, you know, is still subject to the crown, remained, as it were, loyal, in inverted commas, to Britain.
3: Well, we know what Donald Trump thinks.
1: Yes.
2: We do know what Donald Trump thinks. But Americans more broadly, I'm curious whether they think that Canada, how that fits into the language of liberty, the discourse that this was a tremendous triumph for freedom against oppression. Because if that is the case, right, then presumably Canada is not truly free. And people in Canada are leading the lives of helots, subject to the
3: yoke of the British crown.
2: The yoke of the British crown. And obviously no sane person thinks that, right? So there is an alternative reality. So my question would be, is it possible that events in the late 18th century could have played out differently and the United States might have not have ever existed and British North America might now be united under the overlordship of Mark Carney? And
3: I can absolutely imagine a world in which America and Britain, their common political language remains something that unites rather than separates. And one of the ways that this goes off piste in what becomes the war is the fact that the rebel colonists are weaponizing a very specific English language and English vocabulary of liberty. So when the rebels in, say, Massachusetts are opposing the colonial government, they're doing it in the context of what they call English liberties. Mm. They're looking to England as the source for the ideology that they are then using to turn against British rule.
1: John Locke
3: and that is John Locke and the, well, yes. Yeah, so, and it obviously, it expresses itself in various ways with the kind of the key figures in the American Revolution. So if you look at Thomas Jefferson, he becomes, I think, pretty Anglophobic. I would say that he is very as hostile and then as dangerous an enemy as the British Empire has ever faced.
1: Thomas Jefferson.
3: Yes. And yet he is passionately devoted to ideals of liberty that he traces back ultimately to the Saxons when they lived in Germany in the Roman period before they kind of crossed to Britain. And he wanted to have on the United States seal, he wanted to have Hengist and Horsa, the primordial ancestors of the Angles and the Saxons when they settle in Britain. Mm-hmm. And he sees these kind of ancient ideals of liberty as being betrayed by the Hanoverian regime, as he would frame it, in the 18th century. And that's kind of one way in which that mutates. But another figure who I think kind of represents a possible way in which Britain and America could have stayed together is Benjamin Franklin, who is at least as British a figure as he is American, and who right up to the Boston Tea Party is kind of saying, this is a terrible mistake. Can we not have a form of accommodation?
1: I'm speaking with Tom Holland and Dominic Sandbrook, hosts of the podcast The Rest is History. We'll continue in just a moment. This is the New Yorker Radio Hour.
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0: This is the New Yorker Radio Hour. I'm David Remnick. I'm speaking today with Tom Holland and Dominic Sandbrook, who together host The Rest is History, one of my favorite podcasts and one of the most popular things in the world, at least in English. Sandbrook was on the history faculty at Oxford University, and he's written a number of books on modern British and American history. Holland wrote about the classical world, and he's translated works from the Latin and ancient Greek. But on The Rest is History, they cover just about anything. A Roman emperor one week, the Rolling Stones the next, a series on Hitler, and then the samurai period in Japan. That's the way it goes on their podcast. But the relevant thing for our conversation today, our subject, is a four-part series that they produced on the American Revolution. So I'll continue my conversation now with Tom Holland and Dominic Sandbrook. Well, let's take on a very big subject in this, and that's the element of slavery. There were many slaveholders who considered themselves or would be considered in the rearview mirror as revolutionary. Mm-hmm. How to grapple with this? How do you grapple with that?
1: Well, I think, I mean, one of the differences between, say, the Irish War of Independence and the American War of Independence is that in the Irish War of Independence, the rebels are looking to draw on ideas and myths and slogans that come from specifically Irish history rather than British history. Whereas in the American War of Independence, all the slogans are coming from British language, British vocabulary.
0: Ironically.
1: Yeah. And in that mythology, in that vocabulary, the words like liberty and freedom are fundamental. And, you know, it is English liberties that are being defended against the redcoats in Massachusetts when the war kind of goes hot. And this, the British also have massive slave holdings in the Caribbean. And it is a growing problem, I think, that for the slaveholders, that this is rubbing up against all kinds of ideological concerns and anxieties within the metropolis, within Britain. And the notion that there can be no slavery in Britain, that a slave who steps foot on British soil as a result of that becomes free, is starting to bed down. And you have those historically salient ideals of political liberty blurring with religious concerns about it, which are deriving from Quakers, from evangelicals. So you have a political and you have a religious project that is starting to look at the institution of slavery and to question it very, very radically. And this is happening in exactly the decades where the revolution is brewing in the United States. And I think that that sets up a kind of massive, massive accusation of hypocrisy that enemies of the revolution can aim at the revolutionaries in America, the British critics, of whom, again, Samuel Johnson is the most famous. And he has, how is it that it is the drivers of Negro from whom we hear the loudest yelps for liberty?
0: Right. And there was a piece in The New Yorker not long ago by the historian Jill Lepore in which he was describing the drafting, the group editing process of the Declaration of Independence. And if you've ever written a piece or a book, you know that editing by group is always ends in sadness. And Jefferson himself was struggling in various drafts with the inclusion or not of the slavery question.
1: He wanted it gone, didn't he?
0: Yeah.
1: I mean, he wanted slavery gone. He absolutely was passionately committed to it. And he was furious when those passages then got written out. But, you know, when he dies, he does not even do what Washington did and try and free most of his slaves.
2: Yeah, it's a complicated picture. So Washington's a good example. You know, Washington has slaves. Washington at Valley Forge, when he's holed up there with his army, it's at that point when Rhode Island is struggling to fulfill its recruitment quota, becomes the first state or colony to buy the freedom of African Americans in order to recruit them and to meet its total and to send them to the Continental Army. And Washington, even though he's a slave owner, even though that, you know, cuts against the kind of the philosophy of slavery, he accepts it. And it's interesting that it's in 1778. It's after, you know, black men have joined the Continental Army in large numbers, that he writes to his steward, back at Mount Vernon, he says, we should stop selling slaves against their consent. Mm. And there's a note in a letter to his steward where he mentions the enslaved people at Mount Vernon in passing, and he says, I wish we could kind of get clear of this whole business.
0: One point we should clarify is that, and something that you make clear, is the 13 colonies that rebelled were not actually the British Empire's prize possession.
2: No. Mean, that's so, that amazes people when we say that.
0: What was, just for clarity, what was the prize possession?
1: The Caribbean.
0: Because that's where the wealth was coming from.
1: I mean, sugar. Yeah.
2: So that's why the French entry into the war is such a game-changing moment. Because when the French joined the war in a big way, when French ships appear and there's the first 4,000 Frenchmen come ashore, that is a game-changer precisely because for the British, the priorities have completely changed. Mm. So from this point onwards, for the British, it's like, right, let's protect. We need to protect those colonies in the Caribbean because the health of our economy, the strength of the country depends on the sugar islands of the Caribbean. We can lose Rhode Island or Delaware. I mean, who cares about them? Yeah. But keeping Jamaica is all important. And so that, from London, that is the perspective. And so funnily enough, when you get to 1783, the Treaty of Paris, for the British, sure, they're annoyed that they've lost the 13 colonies of the, you know, the North American seaboard. But they think to themselves, you know what, it could have been a lot worse. We could have lost India. We could have lost the Caribbean. We'll take it.
0: Let me ask you this. There was a big, you know, history war hubbub in the United States not so long ago when the New York Times published its 1619 project, which began in, I think it was 2019. And it focused on slavery as integral to American history in the period that we're discussing. What is your sense, Tom, of what the 1619 Project got right, what was important about it, and maybe where it fell short?
1: I think that it is right that the project of establishing a viable colonial project in North America and in the Caribbean for the British was dependent on forced labor. There was no way in which it could really be viable without that. And the British came up with, you know, it's initially the English, but then in due course, the British, they are always looking around for sources of labor. So to begin with, it's usually transported people from Britain. So lots in the civil wars of the mid 17th century, Scots are transported there, Irish are transported there. But because there has been a massive infrastructure of exporting slaves from Africa to the Spanish New World, largely being done by the Portuguese, that exists. That is a framework of exploitation that is ready to be used. And the English have begun trying to muscle in on this very early on. So some of the earliest voyages that Francis Drake, the great kind of maritime hero of the reign of Elizabeth I, that he does is he goes on a slaving expedition. I think that, so by the early 18th century, the fact that not just America, not North America, but the Caribbean as well, is dependent on slavery, mm-hmm. is becoming a vast moral and economic crisis for people across that British Atlantic world. And the kind of the opposition to it is being bred by the kind of the scale of horror that the growing industrialization of the British Empire in the 18th century is generating. I think one of the things that people now might get wrong is the idea that the British Empire is dependent on slavery. I think it's the other way around. I think it is the fact that Britain is industrializing that makes the exploitation of slavery brutal and unspeakable to a degree that had not previously been witnessed. It is hideous. So there's a passage in the Marquis de Sade, I think it's Juliet, where he is writing with immense approval of all the horrors and tortures and violence that ancient empires had inflicted. And he says that none of our modern states can compare with the Persians or the Romans for their cruelties. The only exception I will make are the English colonists in the Caribbean and the Atlantic seaboard of North America.
0: Amazing.
1: They know the horrors, and he lists the horrors in kind of great detail. And I think that you can see, so there's a kind of representative figure who is a Quaker from Essex in England called Benjamin Lay, who goes to the Caribbean and witnesses the horrors there and is so appalled that he has a kind of religious conversion. And he then goes to America, to Philadelphia, because he's hoping that, you know, this is the great city of the Quakers. It's a city of brotherly love. Surely there'll be no slaves there. And he discovers slavery and is appalled by it. And he becomes the first kind of activist, really. He does all these stunts where he, you know, he goes to the Quaker meeting house and he pulls out a Bible and he's put purple juice in it and he stabs it with a sword. And all this purple juice comes out looking like blood. And he retires to a cave and leads this incredibly effective campaign against slavery, which ends up shaming the Quakers into effectively becoming abolitionist. And this in turn is an influence on Benjamin Franklin. And I think it's one of the most admirable things about Franklin and about the American Revolution is that lots of the founding fathers are prepared to wrestle with these issues. It's not like we have just discovered them ourselves. They do wrestle with them and they come to different solutions, perhaps. But Franklin is an example of someone who, by the end of his life, the final months of his life, he is devoted to opposing slavery. This man who had thought to run an advert in the British press requesting the return of a slave, and he presents a petition to Congress saying, please get rid of this, it's terrible. And in his final piece of published writing, he pretends to be a Muslim advisor in the Barbary States. And he says, it would be ridiculous for us to free these Christian slaves. These Christian slaves would be helpless without their servitude. You know, they wouldn't possibly survive. And he's parodying the language that he himself had earlier used to justify slavery. So I think that the degree of self-flagellation about the founding of America, the sense that slavery is the original sin, that slavery had accompanied the making of America, I think that is true. I don't think without that it would have been possible to generate the colonies and give it the prosperity that it did. At the same time, the horrors that are consequent on this do generate the process of abolitionism that today has come to be taken for granted across the world. I think it is important to try and think yourselves back into the shoes of people for whom the notion that slavery was an institutional wrong would have been unthinkable. It's bred out of this world, this notion, and it's come to seem so obvious to most of us today, I mean, to almost all of us, that we cannot imagine not thinking it. And yet it was more than possible. People completely took it for granted.
0: Tom Holland, the co-host of The Rest is History, along with Dominic Sandbrook. When we come back, we'll discuss the fate of the British monarchy and the American president that these guys call colossally consequential. This is the New Yorker Radio Hour. Stick around.
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5: A judge this week handed down what amounts to life sentences for activists in Texas for, among other things, making zines and joining a book club.
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0: This is the New Yorker Radio Hour. I'm David Remnick. And as we get ready for the 250th anniversary of the Declaration of Independence, I've been speaking with Tom Holland and Dominic Sandbrook, the British historians who co-host the podcast, The Rest is History. We'll continue our conversation now. Well, let me ask you about the way you in Britain, or you too as British historians and podcasters and thinkers, are looking at the United States now, and as we're celebrating this 250th anniversary of the Declaration of Independence, recently on one of your broadcasts, you called Donald Trump colossally consequential.
2: Yeah.
0: Colossally consequential. Someone who defines his age, as opposed to many other presidents of contemporary times.
2: Right.
0: Explain what you mean.
2: So, if you look back at recent presidents, let's say Barack Obama, good example, maybe Bill Clinton, George Bush Sr., and so on, you have a number of presidents who perhaps over time, Barack Obama, different, of course, because he's the first African-American president, but in the long run, will they leap out of the history books in a way that Benjamin Harrison or Grover Cleveland or Calvin Coolidge do not? And I don't think they will. I think in the year, you know, in the 22nd century, I don't think people will be terribly excited. I mean, they might be excited about the more colorful aspects of Bill Clinton's personal life, but I think as a president, as a political operator, they won't be terribly interested. Donald Trump seems to me much more interesting for various reasons. First of all, it's such an American life. I mean, imagine being the person who writes the definitive biography of Donald Trump in 10 or 20 or 30 years' time. What an extraordinary Robert Caro-esque book that will be. So, because it takes in all so many different things. Trump, I think, is so fascinating because there are aspects of the American character and American history that have reached fulfillment in Trump. In other words, I don't think Trump is exceptional. I think all the newspaper coverage after the business and the storming of the Capitol and stuff, you know, this is not America. This is very un-American. I think that was wrong. I think Trump is profoundly American. Trump is not all there is of America, but I think there are nativist, there are ultra-patriotic, nationalistic, whatever, impulses that reach fruition in Trump. Mm-hmm. But I also think, you know, Trump has changed history. Trump's tariffs, Trump's attitude to China, Trump's war in Iran, Trump's attitude towards the war in Ukraine. You know,
1: and to NATO.
2: Yeah, and to NATO. By the end of Trump's tenure as president, he will have changed the course of human events, of world affairs, in a way that Barack Obama never did.
0: Well, let me ask you this. As an observer sitting where you are, and I don't necessarily disagree with you, how much of this is an expression of him and the constituents he represents and the fact that he prevailed in a couple of elections, and how much of do you think that will be post-Trump? How much of this will persist after Trump is gone, presumably in 2028.
2: Why would it go away? Why would it just vanish overnight?
0: I'm not saying the phenomenon itself will disappear. I'm not saying that nativism will disappear or the corruption or any of these other aspects you've rightly pointed to.
1: I think that certain aspects will not go away because Trump has been successful, because he understood, I would guess, kind of instinctively, he has a kind of feral intelligence. I mean, he's not an intellectual. He senses it in the way that a stoat might kind of sense a wounded bird and goes for it. His mastery of social media, his ability to control narratives, which is obviously kind of evident in, you know, the kind of the prehistory before the internet, you know, his fascination with wrestling, which is, you know, kind of scripted, but pretending not to be scripted. His fascination with reality TV and TV generally. I mean, it was in his bones. He was the person who was perfectly equipped by his upbringing, by his instincts, to go for the jugular with the opportunity that social media presented. And what he has done with that is a lesson that will be, people will be kind of drawing on for decades and decades to come, because it's obviously not going to go away. I also think that his character, his unbelievable rudeness, his the violent quality of his statements, the everyday language that he uses to frame that, that also has established a template for how to succeed in American politics that, again, is simply not going to go away. But I also just think he is better at it than Farage or Orban or Le Pen or anyone else that you would want to compare him to.
2: Well, Trumpism is not new. And actually, even within the international context,
8: sure,
2: look at someone like Silvio Berlusconi in Italy in the 1990s, again, a kind of precursor of Trump. So what does it mean for the United States? I think the Trumpist style of politics, as Tom, I think, says, is not going to go away. That's partly because of the changes in the media ecosystem. They reward kind of Trumpist politics. I think they're also kind of, there are other structural causes. There are a lot of people who feel disenfranchised by deindustrialization. There are a lot of people who feel alienated from the culture of the big cities, for example. People who feel left behind or whatever, people who feel angry about immigration, for example. Again, those things are not going to change. So where does it leave the United States? I mean, arguably, you might say it leaves the United States where it's always been for two reasons. Number one, I think populist politics has always been a distinguishing feature of American political life, far more so than in Europe. I mean, there is populist politics in Europe, of course, but the sort of populist rhetoric of the common man against the corrupt elite, that is hardwired into American, you know, political culture. I mean, Richard Hofstadter pointed that out more than half a century ago. So I think that's one aspect. The other aspect that I think is so interesting, a historian called Felipe Fernandez Arnesto wrote a few years

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1: 30s, and there's an election coming, and he's about to suffer, one believes and maybe hopes, a defeat in the midterms and an expiration date in 2028. So the argument is, well, maybe this is, if not a one-off, it certainly represents tendencies in American politics, just as racism and anti-Semitism represent persistent tendencies, not only in the United States, but elsewhere, that those are not going to go away. But it's possible that through electoral politics, they become submerged.
2: I think one of the ways in which you can measure the consequential character of an actor in world history is if they have an ism named after them and people talk about it seriously.
1: Right.
2: So there haven't been that many. I mean, there's Caesarism, Napoleonism. And it's interesting that all of them kind of involve a strong man emerging from a Republican system.
1: But there's also something called liberalism. And do you think
2: there absolutely is.
1: Do you think that's been eradicated from American political culture?
2: No, I don't. So I am relatively sanguine about the prospects for American liberty because I think it's had a very long innings and has done incredibly well for itself. And I think that there is, within the character and the myths of the American Republic, there is an inherent anxiety that the Republic will turn to autocracy. And that's because it was founded as a simulacrum of the early Roman Republic.
1: Right.
2: And the lesson of Roman history is that at some point, a Republic will become an autocracy. And so people have been dreading the emergence of a Caesar since the Constitutional Convention. And when Benjamin Franklin came out and people said, what is it to be? He said, a republic, if you can keep
1: it. As Nancy Pelosi always reminded us, yes.
2: So right from the very, very beginning, this has been an anxiety and yet people were anxious about it in the, you know, with relation to Jackson or to Lincoln or to Roosevelt.
1: But hang on, is it not an anxiety in Britain as well? You have a current of populism that's running very strong now. You have a very relatively wealthy London, and it's said that the rest of the economy in Britain more resembles Alabama than New York. These resentments, these changes in the media, again, it's not on the same scale as the United States in sheer population and military power, but do you not have the same anxieties about, call it Trumpism,
2: of course,
1: if you will, or Farageism or what?
3: I would say no. I would say I don't agree with Tom about this at all. I think because the political culture, I think political culture in Britain is completely different. That's not to say that populism isn't a feature, of course, but political culture in Britain is quite different from the United States, I think, for two reasons. It's much less moralistic. So threats are not usually cast as a danger to the integrity of the republic. You know, you have changes of governments and there's a little bit of overheated rhetoric. The newspapers get excited, but by and large, we rub along pretty well. The other big thing, I think, in Britain and the difference that the United States has actually with Europe in general is the United States has only two parties. There are us, there's the good people, and there are the other people who are evil. And in Britain, by definition, we've always had even at the point of where the two parties, the Conservatives, Labour, at their strongest, there were still other parties. There were still a few Liberal MPs. And of course, now in Britain, we have effectively a multi-party system. So it's very hard to cast your opponents as a terrifying danger to the threat and survival of the nation state itself, when there are so many shades of grey, as it were, and there are so many shades of nuance. So in that sense, I think Britain is much closer to European democracies than it is to the United States.
1: Gentlemen, I can't be sitting here with two British historians and not ask about the state of, well, the monarchy. Is it just about done, or are you just having a low period in the history of the monarchy in many ways, and it will revive itself?
3: Why do you assume it's a low period? I'm interested. I'm intrigued why you think it's a low period.
2: I think the monarchy is doing fine.
3: Yeah,
1: you do. I didn't ask about constitutional monarchy. I'm as systemic, but the royal family seems in a state of struggle.
2: I think because to the degree that I disagree with Dominic, I think that Britain and America do still remain shaped by that common legacy from the 18th and 17th centuries. And both

0: Both our histories are marked by the tension between what, of course, you know, in the civil wars were parliamentarians who ended up chopping the head of the king, and then also decided that actually we'll have the monarchy back. And so the sense that you can have a degree of monarchy and have a very thriving democratic system as it emerges, I think is something that is shared by both America and Britain in its own ways. The America, I think, demonstrates that it's perfectly possible to have a monarchy and a republican system. And in a way, Britain does as well. And it's often said that America is a monarchy pretending to be a republic, and Britain is a republic pretending to be a monarchy. And I think that there is an element of truth about that. And I think that the legacy of the centuries that have preceded this current moment, I think, should give us an element of reassurance, and perhaps also should make us ponder, are we not being very arrogant in assuming that we uniquely live at the end point, the end of days? There's a kind of fulfillment in feeling that we are witnessing the end of a great and ancient story. I don't think we are. And maybe I'm being Pollyanna-ish about it, but I think that, you know, was it Adam Smith said, there is a lot of ruin in a nation. And I don't think neither of us are remotely near that.
1: David, I'm puzzled by your question. The implication is that the monarchy is in an unprecedented state of, or a low point. But, I mean, republicanism in Britain is very much a minority pursuit. It's an enthusiasm for kind of political hobbyists, who by definition are not representative of the great mass of people. Of course, there's the scandal about the former Prince Andrew and Jeffrey Epstein, for example.
2: Right.
1: But, I mean, the one thing that has always been a feature of the British monarchy has been terrible sex scandals, you know, sort of soap opera style shenanigans, terrible secrets, skeletons in closets and so on. I mean, this is absolutely standard. This is not a bug. This is a feature.
2: Oh, I agree, but it doesn't have the contemporary media accelerative aspects that you have now.
1: No, it doesn't. But in a world in which the contemporary media is accelerating every story, this is just one story among many.
2: So it doesn't stick, you're saying?
1: No, and for the monarchy to change, for the change to the system, just think about how this would work. I mean, people always talk about this very airily. Oh, there could be a change. They could get rid of the monarchy. People aren't interested anymore. What it would require would be for an elected government to decide that it wanted to spend its five-year mandate on an extremely controversial referendum.
2: And an unpopular one.
1: That all the indicators show that they would lose in changing to a republic. I mean, I don't think there's ever been a majority in the history of opinion polling for changing to a republic. So that would have to be a Labour government. In doing so, even if they won, they would immediately shed a large proportion of their own heartland constituency. That is to say, working class, small C conservative, patriotic, monarchist Labour supporters. Would any Labour government take that risk? It's unthinkable, I would say.
0: I mean, I would say the only, perhaps one possibility is that the United Kingdom breaks up. There is a kind of greater strain of republicanism, I would say, in Scotland or in Wales. Mm. I mean, let alone in Northern Ireland. So that is one possibility. I mean, I don't think that's going to happen either, because I think the appeal of the status quo in times of trouble is always immense.
2: It kicks in.
0: And I think that the very, you know, the kind of the very predatory nature of contemporary media culture actually can work in the monarchy's favour. So, of course, Prince Andrew, you know, being arrested, absolutely shocking. Lots and lots of articles saying this is the end of the monarchy. And then I think within literally a month, King Charles was visiting Washington and delivering a speech, and everyone saying, oh, why can't we have the king back? He's tremendous. He's much better than Donald Trump. And Prince Andrew was forgotten.
2: That is true.
0: So
2: that is true.
0: So
2: except in the Daily Mail, maybe.
0: I think the lack of the short attention span can work in favor of the monarchy as well as against it.
2: Let me ask you a kind of business cultural question. There was recently an article about the decline of dad books. Dad books in American parlance are usually tomes about modern history, biographies of Mountbatten, as it were, or King so-and-so, or President so-and-so. And it seems that you are among the guilty. That one of the things that's cutting into the reading time of dads everywhere is podcasts, sublime as they may be, like The Rest is History.
0: I would say not guilty. My sense is, from what friends who write dad books tell me, is that if we mention a dad book on The Rest is History, the sales of that dad book go up. So I hope that we are helping people to go into bookshops and buy these huge volumes on, to take an example, the early Roman Empire. I mean, that would be wonderful if that was happening.
1: Well, I think I don't agree with Tom on this. I think we're clearly responsible. And I think the reason for that is there is a move generally away from a literary culture. So you see the sales of books generally in decline, reading in decline. And the reason for that is so many people say, well, actually, you know, I wanted to find out about the Spanish Civil War, but you know what? I'm going to spend an evening watching YouTube clips about it, or I'm going to listen to a podcast when once I would have picked up a book by Hugh Thomas or Paul Preston. Mm. And I think it would be mad for us to deny that's happening. I mean, there is a move towards a much more visual, digital culture, frankly.
0: I would deny that.
2: You would disagree, Tom.
0: Again, I haven't looked at the stats on this. So obviously there are people who are sitting down and watching us on YouTube. But I think the vast majority of people are listening to podcasts while they're driving, or they're on the walk, or they're going to work, or whatever. So it's something that is in addition to the time that you might have to read a book.
2: I hope you're right. I hope you're right, because I think there's a lot of room in the world to listen to The Rest is History, which I take great pleasure in, as well as reading, reading, reading. Gentlemen, thank you.
1: Thank you so much for having us.
2: And happy Independence Day, sort of.
1: Thank you, and to you, David.
2: All the very best.
0: Thank you.
1: Thank you.
2: Dominic Sandbrook and Tom Holland of The Rest is History. I'm David Remnick, and to stay on the theme of the 250th, a few weeks ago, the great historian Jill Lepore, who's also one of our staff writers, hosted an episode of the Radio Hour all about this moment in America and what it means.
3: You know, I talked to a lot of people lately who say it's a hard time to be out in public, running for office, engaging in any kind of political discourse or public activity. Mm-hmm. But their response is, tend your own garden. And then, but they think of it as a kind of a community garden. And I really love that, which is like, all right, we're going to have a potluck for the July 4th, and we're going to invite everybody in the neighborhood, figure out what our neighborhood used to do for July 4th, and write July 4th speeches in our fifth grade classroom. The idea that we're sitting around waiting for the occupant of the White House to tell us what American history means, you know, that's the thing where you just kind of want to walk into traffic. But
2: you can find that on the podcast of the New Yorker Radio Hour. All of Jill's work for The New Yorker is at newyorker.com. And of course, you can subscribe to The New Yorker while you're there, newyorker.com. I'm David Remnick. That's our program for today. Happy Independence Day, and see you next time.
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0: Among those sentenced was Daniel Sanchez Estrada, who wasn't even at the protest.
1: This week, a judge handed down what amounts to life sentences for activists in Texas for, among other things, making zines and joining a book club.
2: What most people would describe as protected First Amendment activity is the bulk of the basis for these charges.
1: From WNYC in New York, this is On the Media. I'm Brooke Gladstone.
3: And I'm Michael Loewinger. Also on this week's show, America is turning 250 with all the fanfare you'd expect.
4: This is the destiny of America, to be the greatest country ever to grace the earth. 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
1: But are we? Come on.
5: Wherever you hear talk of cohesion, wherever you see this burning desire for consensus, usually it's hiding the roiling chaos underneath.
3: It's all coming up after this.
6: Live from NPR News in Washington, I'm Nora Rahm. Israeli Prime Minister Benjamin Netanyahu says he's sending a delegation to the U.S. to make sure its position is heard as negotiations continue between the U.S. and Iran to find a permanent end to the war. Israel's fighting with Iranian-backed Hezbollah militants in Lebanon has become a major sticking point. NPR's Carrie Khan reports.
7: Speaking to reporters, Netanyahu says he wants to make sure Israel's position that Iran cannot have future nuclear capabilities is front and center. Israel was not invited to talks between the U.S. and Iran, nor did it sign on to the Memorandum of Understanding, the preliminary proposal to end the war. Netanyahu said, quote, "We weren't party to the agreement, but we have interests and we will express them." While Netanyahu backs a deal between Israel and Lebanon to end fighting there, he does not back an Israeli withdrawal until Hezbollah militants are disarmed. Hezbollah's leader says that won't happen until Israel leaves Lebanon, and he rejected the U.S. brokered deal, which the militant group was not a party to. Carrie Khan, NPR News, Tel Aviv.
6: Ukraine hit Russia's oil refineries again this weekend as part of a long-range drone strike campaign to weaken Russia's ability to wage war. NPR's Joanna Kakissis reports.
8: Writing on social media, Ukrainian President Volodymyr Zelensky said the long-range drone strikes targeting Russian oil and military infrastructure are aimed at reducing the resources fueling Russia's war. "This brings us one step closer to peace," he wrote. Zelensky said Ukrainian drones hit one Russian oil refinery about 186 miles from the front line and another one more than 400 miles away from the border. Russian authorities said one person was killed and another injured in the second strike. Meanwhile, Russian drones damaged a major pharmaceutical manufacturer in Kyiv. Joanna Kakissis, NPR News, Kyiv.
6: A week-long heat wave continues in Europe with record-setting temperatures in several countries. French health authorities report there are more than 1,000 more deaths than usual last week. In the U.S., a heat wave is expected along the East Coast this week. Bob Orovec is with the National Weather Service. He expects high temperatures will begin Wednesday and continue into the weekend. He says they could cause dangerous conditions.
9: Everyone should be paying extra attention to this. This is going to be a really bad heat wave. The heat stress or the heat risk is going to be extreme as we get towards Thursday, Friday in the major metropolitan areas all along the East Coast, all the way from Atlanta to New York City. So it's going to be potentially very deadly. People need to limit their outdoor activities and remain hydrated.
6: He says the hottest day is likely to be Thursday, as a high of 105 degrees in Washington. This is NPR News. Representative Julia Letlow won Louisiana's Republican nomination for U.S. Senate yesterday. As NPR's Matt Bloom reports, the outcome is another win for President Trump, who endorsed Letlow.
10: Letlow defeated State Treasurer John Fleming in a runoff after the two finished ahead of Senator Bill Cassidy in the GOP primary in May. Trump backed Letlow in an effort to oust Cassidy, who voted to convict Trump on impeachment charges in 2021. Letlow, a former college administrator and ardent Trump supporter, has been in the House since 2021. Her husband, Luke Letlow, died from COVID-19 complications after being elected to Congress in 2020, and she won a special election to fill the seat. Letlow has promised to work in lockstep with Trump to advance his agenda. She'll face the Democratic nominee winner, Jamie Davis, a farmer and former parish official from Northeast Louisiana. Matt Bloom, NPR News, New Orleans.
11: House Speaker Mike Johnson says he plans to send a housing bill to the White House tomorrow. Both chambers had approved the measure last week, but right before a scheduled signing ceremony, President Trump refused to sign the bill into law, saying Congress must first pass his proposals to tighten election laws, which under the Constitution are the responsibility of the states. Sending the bill to the White House starts the clock. If the president does nothing and Congress is in session, the bill will become law in 10 days. If Trump vetoes the bill, it comes back to Congress, which will then vote on whether to override his veto. I'm Nora Rahm, NPR News in Washington.
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13: 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I'm Brooke Gladstone.
3: And I'm Michael Loewinger. This week, a Texas judge handed down a major win for the Trump administration's crackdown on protesters and anti-fascist organizing.
14: This all happened July 4th last year. The group of protesters set off fireworks that damaged buildings and vehicles at the ICE Detention Center in Prairieland.
3: 22 people have been charged and 9 were given sentences this week, ranging from 30 to 100 years.
15: During the protest, a police officer was shot in the neck. He survived.
16: Benjamin Song, identified as the group's leader, was sentenced to 100 years in prison after being convicted of attempted murder for shooting and injuring an officer.
0: Among those sentenced was Daniel Sanchez Estrada, who wasn't even at the protest. He received a 30-year prison term for conspiracy to conceal documents after he moved a box containing anti-fascist magazines and pamphlets.
17: Acting U.S. Attorney General Todd Blanche welcomed the unusually harsh sentences, writing that, quote, Antifa terrorists who attack law enforcement and federal facilities will face swift and uncompromising justice.
2: What most people would describe as protected First Amendment activity is the bulk of the basis for these charges.
3: Lex McMenamin followed the trials for The Guardian.
2: There's a lot of books in the exhibit files. There's political posters, stickers, photos of some of the defendants tabling at book fairs as evidence of their Antifa cell, quote unquote.
3: Some of these people may not have known one another, and yet they're being charged with participating in some kind of Antifa cell.
2: Definitely some of the 22 defendants have never met, never knew each other. Part of the strategy here was that this case was undertaken as a conspiracy case. And what I was told by someone at the Center for Constitutional Rights is that this is usually a strategy used against drug dealers, for example. So in that case, it's not abnormal for someone who wasn't there, wasn't technically involved in the incident at hand, to get roped into these broader charges. What is novel is this strategy being successfully used against protesters. The things that they pulled together to make that case were, in addition to the zines, the books, are that some of them were participants in Signal chats. The government cast their usage of Signal chat for organizing purposes as proof that they had nefarious intentions and that it was a conspiracy in that folks were using pseudonyms or discussing whether or not they intended to carry at this protest via Signal.
3: And not all of them were in the Signal chat.
2: No.
3: Which they may very well have been using to organize the protests, but that isn't in and of itself proof that there was a conspiracy to kill a cop.
2: Yeah, absolutely. The whole reason that they were discussing self-defense, quote unquote, is because they were afraid of physical violence from law enforcement for just protesting, not because they thought they were planning an ambush, which is how the government described it.
3: Let's talk about another one of your sources, Elizabeth Soto, who was sentenced to 50 years for, quote, providing material support to terrorists. 50 years? What evidence did they use for this claim?
2: Elizabeth Soto and her husband, Inez, are among the defendants. Inez is getting sentenced next week. But Inez, Liz, and Savannah Batten, another one of the defendants who was also sentenced to 50 years on Tuesday, are among those who were walking away when the shooting happened. Liz is a stay-at-home mom. The reason that the government felt that they were a part of this quote-unquote Antifa cell is because they were very active participants in the Emma Goldman book club, which is named for the 20th century anarchist. They are the people who are photographed in the exhibit files tabling at book fairs. They would table as the Emma Goldman Book Club and sell zines, give away seeds for people's gardens, sell books, and host book club. As part of that, they had a quote-unquote printing press in their home garage, which was too big Xerox office standard printers, and then like a book binder. The only thing that they ended up making with that is a poetry collection about the writer's sister dying of cancer. And so when the FBI raided their house, they saw the printing press, and then they actually conducted a second raid to come back for the printers and the book binder.
3: How did the prosecution draw a line between these political books and zines to some kind of conspiracy to kill a police officer?
2: Among the zines and books that are collected are a zine version of a movie review from 2019 of the Ari Aster films Midsommar and Hereditary that is titled The Satanic Death Cult is Real. It's an article by feminist theorist Sophie Lewis, who told me for this story, like, it feels like they didn't even look past the first page. They just saw, oh, Satanism signed Antifa.
3: Those are two films in which, spoiler warning, it turns out that the villains of the film are in fact parts of satanic death cults.
2: Yeah. And also, Sophie Lewis is a theorist of family abolition. And in the government's counterterror messaging, they've included anti-family and pro-transgender as being anti-American. So it is kind of interesting because it feels like they are saying anything that depicts a possible negative family setup, which if you've seen Hereditary or Midsommar, they're definitely about having bad experiences with your family, or I think is a very light way to put what happens.
3: Yes.
2: It's casting that as inherently like nefarious and anti-American. Another example of what's in the exhibit files is the book Emergent Strategy by Adrienne Marie Brown. This book came out a decade ago. It's an extremely common book. It's certainly sold in a Barnes & Noble.
3: So not exactly a terrorism manifesto.
2: I would certainly not say so.
3: Why do you think the government chose these books and these zines to present as evidence if they fall short of showing some kind of violent conspiracy against the government?
2: I spoke to the wife of one of the defendants, Autumn Hill. She was sentenced to 50 years on Tuesday. Her wife's name is Lydia Koza. And Lydia said they're anti-intellectual. Oh, these defendants read. That's so scary. You shouldn't trust people that read. They might be writing things that'll be dangerous to you. A lot of the folks who are involved in this case do believe that the reason the case went the way that it did is because the government essentially try to otherize these defendants, cast them as being scary on the basis of having tattoos, being trans.
3: Let's talk about a couple of the defendants, Autumn Hill and Megan Morris, both trans women who are being held in men's facilities. Morris was denied access to hormone treatments while in a Johnson County jail nearby the Prairieland ICE Detention Center. They each received 50-year sentences for conspiracy to riot and ambush an officer, but they weren't even present when the shots were fired. What's the court's justification here?
2: Autumn Hill and Megan Morris were in these affiliated groups or in signal chats. The FBI raid on their house similarly collected zines, literature, posters. I wouldn't say that these folks are being targeted because they're trans, but I would say that it is noticeable how the government's attacks on trans people are impacting the duration of their incarceration or even how this like case is being conducted. Roughly a little less than a third of the 22 defendants in this case are trans, but Autumn and Megan are the folks who had socially transitioned. They had legally changed their names. They had begun medically transitioning. They've been held in men's facilities this entire time. Criminal justice and civil rights experts are extremely opposed to trans women being held in men's prisons for their own safety.
3: Just to be clear, the targeting of left-wing activists is not itself new. There's a long history of the U.S. government conflating anarchists, communists, leftists with criminal conspiracies. Can you talk a little bit about that history and how you think this incident fits in?
2: kind of ironically, 99 years ago, Emma Goldman was charged with a conspiracy for organizing against the draft in World War I. And that charge was brought by a young Joseph McCarthy, who would then go on to start the Red Scare, of characterizing left-wing ideologies, particularly communism, as threats to national security. You see the same tactics intensified in the wake of the civil rights movement and the rise of the Black Panthers. The 80s and 90s were a time where a lot of those movements were crushed on the basis of these conspiracy cases. This follows all the way through into Trump's first term, where there was this case called J20, where over 200 people were charged as part of a conspiracy over protests that occurred on an inauguration day in 2017. And then that brings us to now, where the Department of Justice is pursuing several conspiracy case style prosecutions of anti-ICE protesters across the country.
3: But as a ProPublica investigation earlier this year found, over a third of cases built against some 300 plus anti-ICE protesters have crumbled. What do you think sets Prairie Land apart from some of those less successful prosecutions? Was it simply the shooting of an officer?
2: I think that the shooting of an officer is absolutely the main thing that ended up shaping this case. A lot of the folks who might usually come to their defense, like the ACLUs, for example, that they did not make a lot of ruckus about this case because there was a gun involved. And I think a lot of liberal groups just did not want to touch this. Compound that with the fact that this happened in the Northern District of Texas court, which is a pretty conservative district. It ended up being like a very ideal setup of a case for the Trump administration to go after.
3: The fact that political literature is being used as evidence, is that not just a clear First Amendment violation?
2: This is extremely concerning to legal experts. It goes all the way back to the basis for some of the Constitution. The Federalist Papers were effectively a zine. They were anonymous pamphlets that articulate something that is anti-authority, that is not so different from the anti-capitalist, anarchist, et cetera, literature that these folks had in their homes. When I met Elizabeth Soto in jail for our interview, I asked her, do you think there's anything to this? Her response was, they didn't like my book club. It's very clear to the defendants that this is about the literature. This is about the ideology that they share. In support of that, the folks who are organizing around this case on the outside have responded by making their own anonymous literature. They have issued so many zines to inform people about this case, about the defendants, and about the possible consequences and risks. A lot of national zine networks have responded by even like selling collections of the zines that were included in the exhibit files to fundraise to help get some of the defendants who have not yet been tried out on bail. The First Amendment is not dead, but this case is absolutely an assault on it.
3: Lex, thanks for keeping on top of this case, and thanks for speaking with us about it.
2: Thank you for letting me come on to talk about it. It's really important.
3: Lex McMenamin writes about protest movements for The Guardian.
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3: This is On the Media. I'm Micah Loewinger.
13: And I'm Brooke Gladstone. In the first month of Donald Trump's second administration, the government created Task Force 250, dedicated to planning a year's worth of events surrounding the nation's semi-quincentennial. Its brief mission statement said that it aimed to, quote, inspire a renewed love of American history, encourage citizens to experience the beauty of our country, ignite a spirit of adventure and innovation to help our nation succeed, and invite Americans to pray for our country, our people, and rededicate ourselves as one nation under God. Kind of sounds like a pep talk in the mirror for a country that doesn't much like what it sees. Eddie Glaude is a professor of African American Studies at Princeton University and author of the new book, America, USA, How Race Shadows the Nation's Anniversaries. He set out to explore not just the present, but all our past big birthday bashes and the question why, a quarter of a millennium into the American project, we still can't reconcile our own reflection.
4: Every present demands a past to account for itself. And I kept thinking, here we are in the 250th year of the country, and we're grappling with so many contradictions, so many ghosts. And I'm not Jill Lepore, so I couldn't write that big tome over 250 years.
13: Yeah, but you have.
4: But I thought, though, that these anniversaries are these telescoped moments where the country has to tell a story about itself. And it just so happens that with each one of these, particularly the milestone anniversaries, the 100th, the 150th, and the 200th, the issue of race is at the forefront.
13: W.E.B. Du Bois wrote about what he dubbed the double consciousness in his classic, The Souls of Black Folk. It was, you say, the way he depicted the veil that separated the worlds of black and white folk and the impact that duality had on the way black people saw themselves. But you also note the condition is truly the inheritance of all Americans, the idea that America is at once a nation of laws that reflect, ideally, the equal standing of every individual, and that it is a white republic. You wrote that these two values are irreconcilable, and when the tension between them becomes unbearable, white America risks everything, including the well-being of the country, to resolve it.
4: We see it with the Civil War, and we see it now. There were those who were willing to throw away the entire experiment before they gave up not only the economic institution of slavery, but the idea that the racial hierarchy which justified the peculiar institution, that was kind of baked into the order of things.
13: So let's start with America's birthday, so-called, the 4th of July. In the first 50 years of the country, you wrote that the 4th didn't look anything like the present, mostly because it didn't have a cohesive purpose.
4: People from Virginia were loyal to Virginia. Folk from Massachusetts were loyal to Massachusetts. There was this kind of broad confederacy, but there wasn't a kind of strong national sense of identity. That would emerge later.
13: Right. The identity that causes the schizophrenic reaction, because there wasn't actually much ambiguity about white supremacy. Slave auctions were often held on the 4th, you noted. It was made a holiday in 1870. That was 5 years after the Civil War. And free black people weren't allowed to participate. In fact, you noted that it was the most menacing day of the year for free blacks in the North.
4: Yeah, you get the horrors of the July days in 1834, for example. You know, a church was accused of administering a marriage ceremony to an interracial couple. The church was attacked, pews destroyed, black folk were slaughtered in the streets. I think it's important for us to understand that our very bodies kind of signaled the contradiction of what was being celebrated. It is said that John Adams said to King George, "We will not be your Negroes." So in the very moment in which he's giving voice to a notion of freedom, it's based on this very intimate understanding of unfreedom. And you can see this distilled on these early July 4th days.
13: Tell me about the significance of July 5th.
4: Yeah. There's this alternative commemorative calendar in African-American traditions, there is this celebration of these Freedom Days. We initially celebrated January 1st. Why? Because January 1st, 1808 was the end of the transatlantic slave trade. We used to celebrate August 1st, 1834. Why? Because it was the end of slavery in the West Indies. And July 5th was important, perhaps the most celebrated of all the freedom celebrations until Juneteenth. It was New York Abolition Day, the end of slavery in the state of New York. And so during these days, you would have picnics, prayers, sermons, families would come out and celebrate an idea of freedom over and against a country that claimed itself to be a defender of freedom.
5: And wouldn't let them participate on July 4th.
4: Exactly. So the most famous of July 5th celebrations, of course, is Douglass's July 5th, 1852 oration. It was initially supposed to be delivered on July 4th, but July 4th landed on a Sunday.
5: I was going to ask you to quote from "What to the Slave is the 4th of July?"
4: The blessings in which you this day rejoice are not enjoyed in common. The rich inheritance of justice, liberty, prosperity, and independence bequeathed by your fathers is shared by you, not by me. The sunlight that brought life and healing to you has brought stripes and death to me. This 4th of July is yours, not mine. You may rejoice. I must mourn.
5: Douglass went on to say that America is false to the past, false to the present, and solemnly binds herself to be false to the future.
4: Mm-hmm.
5: So let's jump ahead to the centennial, 1876, a decade after the Civil War ended and already the twilight of Reconstruction. Tell me what happened on July 4th in Vicksburg, Mississippi.
4: You have African Americans celebrating not just simply the 4th of July, it's the fall of Vicksburg. And you have those persons who suffered the defeat take offense at this celebration of freedom by these former slaves. And so this gathering of women, children, and men, they are attacked.
5: You say by the end of the summer, nearly 350 were murdered. Why did President Grant, who was asked to send support, decline?
4: He was worried about the response to his efforts in Colfax, Louisiana. Colfax, Louisiana, there was some questions around the elections.
5: Questions about the elections how?
4: Well, they didn't trust the Republicans who were elected.
5: Were they black?
4: Some of them were black. Black people voted Republicans in, you see. This is the key. The idea that these former slaves could exercise the franchise, actually play a role in governance, was an affront. And then the idea that these people would dare to defend themselves in the face of violence just simply intensified the bloodlust. And so Grant sent in troops in Colfax, Louisiana, and he took a serious political hit because across the country, there was this kind of fatigue around the issue of race. People thought with the ratification of the 15th Amendment, everything was settled. These black men now had the right to vote. And as Du Bois wrote several years later in 1903 in The Souls of Black Folk, that didn't resolve anything. In fact, it just simply nationalized the race question. So with the hesitancy around Colfax and his intervention, he refused to send troops to Vicksburg, Mississippi, and the slaughter continued.
5: You say Reconstruction didn't just end.
4: It was murder. Robert Smalls, who was a Civil War hero from South Carolina, who was elected to Congress during the Reconstruction era, Robert Smalls said, between the collapse of Reconstruction and the turn of the century, over 53,000 black people were murdered. And these weren't just random folks. These were people who were participating in the electoral system. They were poll watchers. They were actually in the Republican Party coming up. When you think about what happened in Mississippi, what happened in South Carolina, what happened in Wilmington, North Carolina, there's actually a physical coup. You have the Mississippi Plan, this blueprint in the state of Mississippi for seizing the power of the state. The idea was through coercion and violence to scare black people away from the polls and through law, disenfranchisement, strip them of their ability to exercise the vote and seize power. That plan was then duplicated across the South.
5: Tell me about the participation of the Supreme Court in all of this.
4: You know, we tend to read the court through the Warren Court.
5: I know. It's just an accident of our birth.
4: But, you know, the court is rendering decisions that fundamentally narrow the aims and ends of Reconstruction. During Radical Reconstruction, there's legislation passed to curtail the violence of the Klan. The Supreme Court overrules it. During Radical Reconstruction, you get the 13th Amendment, which ends slavery, the 14th Amendment, which gives us due process, the 15th Amendment, which gives Black folk the right to vote. You see the court systematically narrowing and constraining what the 14th Amendment covers, so much so that you get the violence of the Klan. You see that those laws implemented in order to hold them to account, particularly in Colfax. Those very people who committed the horrors in Colfax were then absolved of any guilt by virtue of the court.
5: How did they do that? How does the court justify murder?
4: By saying this falls within the purview of the states.
5: So if the state isn't going to prosecute, then there's no murder.
4: It's not a federal issue.
5: What was the red wave of 1874?
4: This kind of takes us to the cycle that I'm talking about in the book. This red wave reflects the exhaustion of the nation. They've had to bury their dead, lost in this extraordinary, violent conflict that was the Civil War that almost destroyed the nation. And so you have not only those in the South, but even those in the North, and of course, those folks who didn't believe that Black folk had the capacity for citizenship, but they didn't believe in disunion. These are the Copperheads. They are tired. And then you get the economic downturn. Folks are losing property, losing wages, losing their way of life. So between the economic downturn and the fatigue around race, Republicans who had been governing the country lost enormous number of seats in the House of Representatives and the Senate. Not even a full decade after the Civil War, Democrats now control all of the major committees in the House of Representatives. And you see the effects of this as we're barreling towards the centennial of the country.
5: The red wave represents the Democrats?
4: Yes.
5: They were red back then. So we get to 1875, as you write, the Gilded Age that Mark Twain skewered. The bounty of the frontier and the genius of our technological advance. Native people were savages to be tamed or eradicated. The past mattered little here. And Frederick Douglass, spitting against the wind, again, the Negro was not the problem.
4: I mean, this is, you know, that 1875 speech is so powerful.
5: Mm-hmm.
4: July 5th again.
5: Will you pull a little bit of that up?
4: Yeah. When this mighty quarrel had ceased, he told the crowd.
5: The war.
4: When all the asperities and resentments have gone as they are sure to go. When all the clouds that a few years ago lowered about our national house shall be in the deep bosom of the ocean buried, when this great white race has renewed its patriotism and flowed back into its accustomed channels. The question for us is, in what position will this stupendous reconciliation leave the colored people? What tendencies will spring out of it, and how will they affect us? If war among whites brought peace and liberty to the blacks, what will peace among the whites bring? So here Douglass is understanding very clearly, right, the dangers on the horizon. He's already described these people as the apostles of forgetfulness. They think they've resolved the question because slavery is no more, but he knows about Colfax. He has heard about Vicksburg and Hamburg, South Carolina, the violence that is taking place across the South. And his friends, the people who were once anti-slavery, have turned their backs. And that's when he declares, I don't want alms, I want justice.
5: And that part of the book truly shocked me, the failure of those allies, the statements they made. I mean, Whitman.
4: Yeah, when we read Whitman's Leaves of Grass and you read the first edition, it's an anti-slavery poem. But by the time you get to the last edition, he's redacted it all because he didn't believe that these people actually could bear the burdens of citizenship. He likened us to baboons.
5: And the disaster that was the collapse of Reconstruction led most prominently to the rebirth of the Ku Klux Klan in 1915.
4: I mean, there was a decision by government to address the extra-legal violence of the Klan. Those laws in 1870 were designed to prohibit the violence, the congressional hearings around the Klan. aimed to snuff them out. And the courts made it possible for them to return. In 1915, they were reborn in Stone Mountain, Georgia. Now, mind you, it's happening against the backdrop of the anniversaries of the Battle of Gettysburg and the like. The Klan emerges, and they're emerging as a defender of America first. It's interesting, though, Brooke, they're not just simply identifying black folk, because by the end of the 19th century and the turn of the 20th century, the pressures of European immigration, Jews and Irish Catholics whose loyalty was to the papacy, those swarthy Italians, those Europeans coming from those S-hole countries threatened the cohesion of the nation. And the Klan took it as its role and responsibility to defend America first.
5: And they use the phrase. That is their phrase, America first. So jump to 1926. What was top of mind for America at the 150th year mark? What did the sesquicentennial celebration look like?
4: Well, it was a disaster. Unlike the 1876 centennial celebration, which was by every measure a stunning success, the sesquicentennial was mired in corruption. This is how South Philly, for example, got built. You know, you have the corrupt politicians making sure that the exposition would be held in South Philly, which was basically a swamp. There was this attempt at a fair. But by this time, technology had outpaced the exhibits.
5: And this was sort of like a failed World's Fair.
4: Exactly.
5: Whereas all the technology in the one 50 years earlier
4: had everybody gasping. Oh my God, look at America's technological prowess. In 1926, this is the Roaring Twenties. Only the United States can have the Roaring Twenties after the Spanish flu. After all of that death, we're going to describe the 20s as the age of the Charleston and the jazz age. But it's also the decade of the Klan. It's at the height of its power in the 1920s. And its seminal achievement is the Johnson-Reed Immigration and Nationality Act of 1924. That put in place national quotas. It, in effect, codified the idea that whiteness defined the substance of American citizenship. And so this is really important in the way in which I'm telling the story in the book, because the 1920s represent this vexed and complicated expansion of who was considered to be the white American. You hear it in Teddy Roosevelt. You hear it in Woodrow Wilson. You're going to hear it in Calvin Coolidge. They're trying to beat back the nativism of the Klan in an interesting sort of way. Congressman Johnson, who co-authored that piece of legislation in 1924, was actually a member of the Klan. And Senator Reed from Pennsylvania represented a state that had over 250,000 members of the Klan. At some point, the Klan claimed about 6% of the American population as its membership. Not that everybody had to wear a sheet or a hood, but the Klan in so many ways represented the common sense of white America in this moment.
5: And how was that reflected in the celebration?
4: Initially, the Klan was approved to hold its annual convention on the grounds of the celebration of the 150th anniversary of the nation. They were going to celebrate the flag and burn a cross at the same time. And if it wasn't for a coalition, listen at this coalition, a coalition of Irish Catholics, Jews, and black folk in Philadelphia, it would have happened. A.J. Sutton, who was one of the key organizers of the 1926 sesquicentennial, was purportedly a member of the Klan. And he punished people for blocking this. They called it a clonvocation.
5: One notable exclusion was that among the thousands of veterans celebrated for their service in World War I, who led the opening day for the 1926 celebration, there wasn't a single African-American among them, despite 350,000 of them having served during that war.
4: Do you think about 1876 in the centennial, right? There's a disappearance of the reason for the war. Frederick Douglass was invited to sit on the dais in 1876. A Philadelphia police officer, as he was trying to enter the exposition, says very clearly, this is impossible that an N-word could ever be invited to sit on the dais with the President of the United States.
5: It seems so hard to believe because at one point, Frederick Douglass was the most photographed man in the world.
4: It didn't matter. He was still an N-word. And then here we are. All of these black soldiers who risked everything in World War I disappeared.
5: Of all the anniversaries, you wrote that 1926 seemed to be the most unmoored. It was caught between the old dying world of monarchs and empire and a new modern one struggling to come into existence.
4: What I'm interested in is the way in which the idea of the white American is taking shape during this period. It is the basis of reunion, to see themselves beyond being in the South and in the North, to overcome these regional differences. An idea of the white American is articulated. And in the 1920s, that idea is expanded to include European immigrants, those people who would become white ethnics. Because the very people in the 1920s who are seen as infestations, a threat to Nordic America, are now quintessentially American. And so the Klan's view of the world became much more binary, is black and white included now, ethnic diversity. We have to always remember, the United States, at least in our popular rhetoric, we tend to locate the monster outside of us. We talk about Hitler's Germany, and we ignore the fact that Hitler found in us the example. He looked to us for resources.
5: Including the science of eugenics.
4: Exactly. Listen at this quotation from Lothrop Stoddard, The Rising Tide of Color Against White Supremacy, was published in 1920. And he says, "Finally perish. White civilization is today coterminous with the white race. If white civilization goes down, the white race is irretrievably ruined. It will be swamped by the triumphant colored races who will obliterate the white man by elimination or absorption." That's great replacement theory. That's what's animating a lot of our politics today. That was 1920, though.
5: Let's talk just for a moment about the madness. I referred to it when we began the interview. The reason why churches could buy and sell slaves to support its charitable operations, the lunacy of trying to reconcile those things.
4: The way the country has historically finessed the divided soul, Brooke, is that it argues that white people are the possessors of freedom to give and to take away. So if the country is divided between the idea of the country as a beacon of freedom and as a white republic, the way you finesse that division is just simply make freedom the possession of white people. What can we do for the Negro? What can we do for the slave? As if racial justice is a philanthropic enterprise, a charitable gesture. And then the moment in which, you know, you admit of the horrors, you admit of the racism, that admission is supposed to bring forth absolution. And instead of bringing forth absolution, it brings forth another demand for a more just world. Then that sentimentality morphs into white rage. Because as Baldwin said, sentimentality is always a mask for cruelty.
5: Define sentimentality. This pain that you feel for someone else that has a limit.
4: Those feelings are really about you and your moral character. It has very little to do with the actual object of the sentimentality, right? You know, it doesn't come with responsibility. This is what Oscar Wilde is saying.
5: Can you recall that quote?
4: Oscar Wilde in De Profundis thought of the sentimentalist as, quote, "one who desires to have the luxury of an emotion without paying for it."
3: Coming up, the second half of Brooke's conversation with Eddie Glaude.
5: This is On the Media.
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0: 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I'm Micah Loewinger.
1: And I'm Brooke Gladstone, joined again by author and educator Eddie Glaude to conclude his guided tour of the, let's say, mixed history of our nation's biggest birthday bashes, picking up in 1976. Real progress had been made. We saw the Civil Rights Act, the Voting Rights Act, a slew of critical decisions at the Supreme Court. We had things to celebrate, right?
2: One would think, but the country was splitting apart at the seams. You had Watergate, the fall of Saigon. You had Black Power. You had the radicalization of the student movement. You had the women's movement. So the bicentennial had to give voice

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1: In South Boston and the like feel that judge's decision is an affront to their liberty. Shipping these black kids into their schools and shipping their kids away from their neighborhood into these other schools, there's this really serious protest. And this 1975 wonderful piece in the New York Times, you know, who owns 1776? You read these men and women who are anti-busing claiming the revolution. They are suffering the tyranny of King George. The judge, of course, is King George. These are the children of the children who were considered a pollution of the Nordic stock. The irony of history, my God.
2: Sociologist Robert Bella believed that America reflected commonly shared religious beliefs, which informed and shaped political debate. He referred to this as America's civil religion.
1: Yeah. John Winthrop, as they were making their way from the old world to the new, declared the North American continent as the city on the hill, saying that this was the bounty that God had given. Reagan would add an adjective and call us the shining city on the hill.
2: Right.
1: But this is also about the sacrality of the Declaration of Independence, of the Constitution, the founding fathers kind of being mapped onto the apostles with our own version of Judas, Benedict Arnold. The American project gets read as divinely sanctioned because animating our sacred documents are enduring metaphysical principles. Bella says that these enduring principles provide an underlying cohesion to the country. And what I'm suggesting in the book is that wherever you hear talk of cohesion, wherever you see this burning desire for consensus, usually it's hiding the roiling chaos underneath.
2: But those conflicts roiling beneath, television was now firmly established in people's homes in 1976. They couldn't hide quite as well as they had before.
1: Oh, absolutely. I mean, I was 7 years old. My mother had me in red, white, and blue pants. You know, it was such a kitschy kind of celebration because corporate America was everywhere. You know, you even had red, white, and blue whoopee cushions. I remember trying to figure out what kind of music was the Mormon Tabernacle Choir singing. You know, I'm from the coast of Mississippi, right? So this was piping in.
2: Is that where you grew up?
1: I grew up on the coast of Mississippi, right? So television meant that you didn't have to have the celebration in one place. So this is the first time in the milestone anniversaries that the celebration isn't in Philadelphia. But it also generates a kind of decentered story. You still had the flotilla coming into New York City, the Freedom Wagons and all of this other stuff. But, you know, the conflicts, the tension was there. So even as people are talking about union, unity and cohesion, you get the image in Boston outside of City Hall of a young teenager attacking Ted Landsmark, a Yale-trained black lawyer, with the American flag.
2: I remember Martin Luther King observing, and this is by no means an exact quote, that white people could be moved by the cruelty of fire hoses and vicious dogs wielded by Southern sheriffs to make changes, but they were never really eager to change the system to allow genuine equality.
1: Mm-hmm.
2: What I'm reflecting on is the white tears. The sentimentality referred to in the earlier segment.
1: You got it. That's the argument. Yeah.
2: With no willingness to sacrifice behind it because you have to change a system rigged to deprive a chunk of Americans equal rights, equal access to generational wealth.
1: Yeah, that's it. You know, because the book is not just simply directed to loud racists. That's too easy. It's really addressed to those people who think that they are, at the heart, decent. You know, 5 years, 6 years ago, we were all in the midst of a racial reckoning.
2: After George Floyd.
1: We were in our homes. We watched it over and over again. People risked their lives. I was on television crying.
2: It was a moment, a horrible moment of unity.
1: And then in a blink of an eye,
2: yeah,
1: we find ourselves here. And the only thing I can conclude is that folk were lying. They weren't telling the truth. Or maybe they didn't have any place.

0: place to land, and it just went back to their regular lives and let the status quo return. But here we are in a moment of the great capitulation. Universities have bent the knee. The Voting Rights Act is gone. They're redistricting right now. They have gutted the infrastructure of the mid-20th century, and what that moment produced, they have ripped it out.
1: Which brings us to the present day.
0: Yeah.
1: So in 1826, we were still a baby nation. By 1876, we were tapping into a deep wellspring of violence to kill off Reconstruction after the Civil War. In 26, we'd won a war but lost the narrative as the Klan surged, progressive politics embraced immigrants and the white working class while ignoring the systemic practices arrayed against America's black citizens. By 1976, we had shed some innocence, but not enough to kill off the powerful idea of white supremacy. And I'm reminded of that opening line from Samuel Beckett's novel Murphy: "The sun shone, having no alternative, on the nothing new." So, where are we now?
0: It's just pitch perfect. Here we are, doubling down on the ugliness that has haunted us since the beginning. J.D. Vance, on July 5th, 2025, at the Claremont Institute, delivered a speech where he said, America, you know, it can't just simply be an idea. That's not enough. He put forward an argument that the country was based on blood and soil.
1: Blood and soil, another phrase taken up by the Klan, along with America First. They're not that ahistorical. The people who come up with these terms must know where they came from.
0: The echo in some instances is purposeful. I think it's really important for us to understand that in this moment, white nationalists have seized control over the government, and they're going to tell a story of the country's beginnings that will reflect those commitments. What's so fascinating about the end of the 19th century and the turn of the 20th century was you had the Gilded Age, the rich oligarchs who seized control of government. You had the consolidation of Jim Crow, and you had American Empire. All of that was happening at once. And here we are in a moment where hatred, greed, and selfishness is eating the lining of our bellies. And we will see what we will do on this 250th in response.
1: So how's our celebration looking to you?
0: Oh, my God. I was actually interviewed not too long ago by a younger reporter who was asking me this question. Is it the case that if we celebrate the flag, we are going to be read as MAGA? And the question revealed, at least to me, and I think it was certainly what motivated her, that the celebration of the nation has been hijacked by MAGA. I never claimed possession of the flag. Usually, patriotism to my ear sounds like a rebel yell. It makes me worry who's saying it. But in this moment, I think it's our task to render the vast and vibrant diversity of this country as a rich counter to the nonsense we're going to hear come July 4.
1: Towards the end of the book, you write, "I cannot help but think that Donald Trump and his supporters believe, in some way, that his election amounts to the end of American history."
0: Yeah.
1: What do you mean?
0: Because America's salvation was secured in its beginnings.
1: Assured by God.
0: They hate more perfect union talk. They can't stand it. Because more perfect union talk requires, even in its own kind of Pollyannish way, a confrontation with our failures. Now, Barack Obama, you got a contrast with the opening of the Presidential Center and the UFC fight, right? You got the contrast between these two stories. To me, both of them trade in fantasy. We need to get rid of this talk that we're somehow this exceptional nation chosen by God. We need a more blues-soaked sensibility. We need to grow up. We can't grow up if you don't admit who and what you are. I think the power of the country resides in the phrase, "we the people." It's just we've never been clear on who the people are.
1: This book was hard to read, not just because of the horrors of the contents in many cases, but also because of the feeling of being caught in a time warp. Even allies, as I mentioned, the people throughout the book who opposed slavery, tried to make things better, would back off eventually. And I wonder, did you write the book with at least a faint hope that there is still hope to be had? Or these days, you can actually count on allies.
0: My faith is in us. It always has been.
1: Why do you have faith?
0: Because I have to. You know, human beings, they're capable of being monstrous, but they're also capable of extraordinary miracles. It doesn't require all of us, just a few. I wrote the book because I was angry all the time, Brooke. I'm walking around saying, I bet you voted for her, right? I have to interpret the country to itself every single day, every single day. And the madness was overwhelming me. I couldn't find my feet. And so I had to get to the page. I had to write some sense of my own sanity into being. But I was teaching my Baldwin seminar, and I had this wonderful student. She's just bubbling joy. She's from Texas. She has neuroscience major. She's since graduated. And Baldwin had her on the ropes. She would come into my office crying. She, I don't know if I want a white boyfriend anymore. I just don't know.
1: She's Black?
0: Yes, she was Black. And her final paper was to chart Baldwin's notion of love across his life, given all that he saw. And she wrote this sentence. What remains is not hope, but something just as lasting. The insistence on truth, carried by love and lit by rage. She was telling me in that moment that my task is to simply bear witness. My student instructed me as to what I'm supposed to do. That's what the book is all about. I'm just trying to bear witness to how we've arrived to now.
1: Thank you so much, Eddie.
0: Thank you.
1: Eddie Glaude is a professor of African American Studies at Princeton University and author of the new book, America, USA, How Race Shadows the Nation's Anniversaries.
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1: Our technical director is Jennifer Munson, with engineering from Jared Paul. 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

0: From NPR and WBEZ Chicago, this is Wait, Wait, Don't Tell Me, the NPR News Quiz. I'm Alzo Slade.
1: And I'm Peter Sagal. They said the president was anti-environment, and sure, he thinks climate change is a hoax and he hates windmills, but what other president has ever done so much to bring plant life to the National Mall? We'll ask about his sickly green thumb, plus indie rock legend Stephen Malkmus tries to show us how to be cool, and Alzo Slade is not crazy about NPR's workplace rules.
0: The hydration breaks are BS, but I can get my beers.
1: We'll ask who's really taking a pause that refreshes on our quiz coming up right after this hour's news.
2: Live from NPR News in Washington, I'm Nora Rahm. Congress passed a bipartisan bill last week designed to make housing more affordable, but President Trump refused to sign it into law until Congress approves the Save America Act, legislation to impose voting restrictions that does not have bipartisan support. House Speaker Mike Johnson told Fox News today he thinks the president will change his mind.
3: I'm going to send the bill over to him. It's passed by both chambers. I'm sending it to him on Monday, and it will become law. And I certainly want him to take the biggest, boldest marker that he has and do that big Trump signature proudly on that legislation, because we're delivering for the people, and that's what he wants to do.
2: But if the president still doesn't sign it, it would become law in 10 days without his signature, as long as Congress is in session. Several large wildfires are burning across the western United States. Three firefighters were killed in Colorado yesterday. Colorado Public Radio's Stina Sig reports two other firefighters were injured in a blaze that's grown to more than 40 square miles.
4: The U.S. Wildland Fire Service has released few details on the deaths and says it's focused on supporting the loved ones of the firefighters. They died in a rugged rural area along the Colorado-Utah border, where many smaller fires have merged into one. Governor Jared Polis has declared a state of emergency. Farther south, another Colorado wildfire forced evacuations and closed a vital highway Saturday. Much of the state is facing elevated fire risk and is in a major drought, following its lowest mountain snowpack level on record. For NPR News, I'm Stina Sieg in Grand Junction, Colorado.
2: Iran carried out a series of drone and missile attacks on Bahrain and Kuwait overnight, responding to a new round of U.S. airstrikes on Tehran. Speaking through a BBC interpreter, Iran's Foreign Minister Abbas Araghchi called on all parties to abide by the memo of understanding signed with the U.S.
5: Any attempt to adopt new or separate arrangements from those currently being implemented by the Islamic Republic of Iran will only complicate the situation, delay the reopening of the Strait of Hormuz, and raise the level of tension, as we witnessed over the past two nights with incidents in the Strait of Hormuz that led to increased tensions and clashes. I urge all parties not to interfere in the management of the Strait of Hormuz or in the arrangements being made by the Islamic Republic of Iran to reopen the strait.
2: Iran says any challenge to its control of the Strait of Hormuz will jeopardize the reopening. Ukrainian President Volodymyr Zelensky said today Ukrainian drones struck Russia's oil and military infrastructure again, in an effort to reduce Russia's ability to continue its war against Ukraine, now in its fifth year. This is NPR News. The search continues in Venezuela for more than 68,000 people reported missing after twin earthquakes last week. More than 1,400 people are confirmed dead. More teams from overseas have joined rescue efforts. Comedian Mel Brooks is celebrating a major milestone today. NPR's Bob Mondello has details.
6: He's turned 100, which still makes him a spring chicken next to the character he and Carl Reiner made famous.
7: 2,000 years old. Is that true, sir?
8: Yes. You want to see my driver's license?
7: No.
6: The 2,000-year-old man had seen it all, and so had Brooks in his movies. In History of the World Part 1, he was Moses.
9: Has given unto you these 15... 10... Ten Commandments!
6: He played the lead in his spoof of Vertigo and even sang the title song.
10: High anxiety.
6: And after creating Get Smart for TV, writing and directing 11 feature films, and turning two of them into Broadway musicals, the 100-year-old Mel Brooks has another movie on the way.
11: Spaceballs, the new one, is just like the old one, But it's newer.
6: Look for that in 2027. Bob Mondello, NPR News.
2: NASA is planning a mission to keep an aging telescope from crashing to Earth. The Swift Observatory, launched in 2004, has been sinking faster and faster because of intense solar activity. NASA will send a space robot to boost it into a higher, more stable orbit. The robot's about the size of a small refrigerator and has three arms with finger-like pinching grippers. It could be launched as early as this week and reach the telescope in about a month. I'm Nora Rahm, NPR News in Washington.
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0: From NPR and WBEZ Chicago, this is Wait, Wait, Don't Tell Me, the NPR News Quiz. I'm a household name, as long as you're in my household. I'm Alzo Slade, and here's your host at the Studebaker Theater at the Fine Arts Building in Chicago, Illinois, Peter Sagal.
15: Thank you, Alzo. 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Thank you, everybody. We got a great show for today. Later on, we're going to be talking to indie rock icon Stephen Malkmus, leader of the band Pavement. But first, we want to congratulate Alzo Slade on his first month as our official judge and scorekeeper. That means he has lasted longer in the job than five British prime ministers. Right? But you never know what might happen, so you better call before there's a vote of no confidence. The number is 1-888-WAIT-WAIT. That's 1-888-924-8924. Let's welcome our first listener contestant. Hi, everyone. Wait, wait, don't tell me.
16: Hi, this is David from Brooklyn.
15: Hey, David from Brooklyn. Can you differentiate yourself? There are a lot of Davids in Brooklyn.
16: Well, father of two, run two half marathons, and I can see Barclays Center from my house.
15: Whoa.
17: That don't really narrow it down
15: that
17: much.
15: No, it doesn't at all, yeah. Oh, a marathoning dad in Brooklyn. Yeah, no. Well, David, it is nice to have you on the show. Let me introduce you to our panel this week. First up, she's a comedian whose new stand-up special, What's Her Secret, is now available on YouTube. It's Emmy Blotnick.
18: Hello.
15: Next, she's a comedian whose special Love Joy is on Peacock and whose album Yell Joy is on Blonde Medicine. It's Joyelle Nicole Johnson.
19: What up, David?
15: And making his debut on our panel, it's a comedian and host of the Downside podcast on Vox. You can see his comedy special, Thief of Joy, on YouTube as well. It's Gianmarco Cerezi.
20: Hello, hello, hello.
15: David, welcome to the show. You're going to play Who's Alzo This Time? Alzo Slade is going to read you three quotations from this week's news. If you can correctly identify or explain just two of them, you will win our prize. Any voice from our show, you might choose for your voicemail. You ready to go?
16: I'm ready to go, and Alzo, congratulations on 1 month. You are filling very big shoes at a very big lectern.
17: I like this guy.
15: Yeah.
17: I like this guy.
15: I know.
17: Yeah. David, you got three out of three already. Yeah. We don't even need it.
15: Well played, sir. Well played. All right. Your first quote is from a White House spokesperson speaking on Tuesday about a body of water gone completely green with algae.
17: The pool is clear and reflecting beautifully.
15: What pool was she talking about?
16: She is talking about the reflecting pool.
15: Yes, the reflecting pool on the National Mall. In May, the president announced he'd be renovating the reflecting pool, quote, ahead of schedule. And just a month later, it is a fetid mass filled with algae, floating debris, and a few dead ducks. But to be fair, it is ahead of schedule. Trump said the pool had actually been damaged by vandals with knives, quote, probably in the dark of night, unquote. And do you know how bad a lie is that even Donald Trump used the word probably? I'm sure you guys have been following this national drama with rapt attention.
11: I don't know. The dead ducks, it kind of feels like the new Groundhog's Day. Like, if you find a dead duck around the pool, that means 4 more years of Trump.
15: Oh, God.
18: Yes.
15: Yes.
18: It's funny that he said it was damaged by vandals when there's, like, video that they drove the motorcade.
15: Yes, this
18: it.
15: Is actually true.
18: Yeah.
15: When it was empty, he had his motorcade, which, as you know, he's the president. It's a huge thing. Drive into the reflecting pool and down the empty bottom and out.
18: Yeah.
11: I think he should do it while it's full.
15: Yeah. The damage to the reflecting pool after this renovation includes holes, cracks, peeling caulk in the seams, and long sheets of the supposedly waterproof bottom coating floating to the surface. At the end of the week, this is true, they just, with all these people coming to gawk at the damage, they just fenced off the entire thing so nobody can see what they're doing to it now. You know we are going to end up with the nation's first above-ground reflecting pool.
19: I don't want to disrespect people who repair pools, but I kind of feel like I could have done a better job.
18: Yes.
15: Yeah.
19: Like, just as a person, common sense, like, is it that hard?
15: Apparently.
19: Feels like they also haven't addressed the leaky pipes. They went straight to the paint job.
15: Right.
19: What about the pipes?
15: There you go. You see, right now, you are now qualified.
19: Exactly.
15: To and the algae, which is like just blooming like it's nobody's business, it's unsightly. It might, as I said, might be killing the ducks. But on the other hand, RFK Jr. needs it to survive. All right. David, here is your next quote. It is from a sports fan.
17: The hydration breaks are BS. But I can get my beers.
15: That fan was one of many people excited to make a run for the concessions during the new hydration breaks. During what big sporting events?
16: The World Cup, and I bet it was probably a Scottish fan because they drank Boston and every other city dry.
15: As you're right, we discussed that last week. Yeah, they're for it. It is the World Cup. One thing soccer fans have always been proud of is that their game has no timeout. It is just 90 continuous minutes of absolutely nothing happening. But for this year's World Cup, supposedly in response to fears about high temperatures, FIFA has for the first time introduced hydration breaks, a 3-minute pause in each half where all the players' mothers run out and give them orange slices.
18: I'm not a soccer fan at all, but now I call it football because I'm a British person, but I am a fan of men who don't skip leg day. So I have been watching. Y'all better not skip leg day. John Marco got his gams out right now under the table.
11: I do. We should have these breaks. I don't know why they don't call them water breaks. In the theater, we call them intermissions.
15: Yes.
11: And I think they're wonderful.
15: Yeah.
19: I mean, they have to run so much in soccer. That's like, and they have to hit the ball with their head. I would need a break.
11: As you can tell, this is the least athletic panel that's ever been on this show, which is saying something.
19: Do you ever hear the sound of a ball hitting the goalie's hand? You just want to go like, ow! Like, imagine a ball hitting your hand like that.
15: Well, that's why they wear the big Mickey Mouse gloves, right?
11: I don't even know.
15: You don't know. Well, I should let you know, since you're not one, but soccer purists hate this change. Everybody is saying these so-called hydration breaks are really just about giving TV another place to sell some ads, to which FIFA said, no, we just want our players to hydrate with the cool, refreshing taste of Miller Lite. But if they're making changes for the American World Cup, why not think bigger? 15 minutes at the end where everybody's allowed to use their hands.
18: I didn't know you couldn't use your hands.
15: All right. Joelle, there is nothing wrong with not being a sports fan.
17: She's just looking at legs the whole time.
15: Yeah, true.
18: I'm not just looking at legs, Alza. I'm also looking at butts.
15: All right. David, here's your last quote. It's about a guy who made headlines just for moving a podium this week.
17: He's the only one at Downing Street whose approval rating is rising.
15: That man has become famous because, one, he's hot, and two, he comes out to set up the podium whenever WHO announces their resignation.
16: Well, it's really sad that he's more attractive than Keir Starmer, but it's Podium Guy.
15: Yeah, it's the Podium Guy. You know about him. But, of course, he's the guy who shows up to put up the podium whenever a British prime minister resigns, which this week it was Keir Starmer. Yes, the premier of the world's fifth largest economy resigned this week, but all anybody can talk about is hot podium guy. Even the New York Times did a big story about it. That's right. There have been so many resignations of British prime ministers in the last few years that the hot guy who sets up for the resignation speech has become a celebrity. In fact, it is possible that the UK keeps running through new prime ministers because they just want to see more of this guy.
18: You know what's crazy, though? Because I've been living in London, and I can tell you guys this, that a British 10 is like an American 6 at best.
11: Oh, no. Yeah. I don't know. Go look this guy up. It's easy to be hot next to Boris Johnson.
15: That's
11: know?
15: True. Also, how did David do in our quiz?
17: My man David did well. 3 out of 3. Congratulations, David.
15: Well done.
16: Thank you, thank you.
15: Thank you, David. Thanks for playing.
16: Thank you, thank you.
15: Bye-bye.

0: Right now, panel, time for you to answer some questions about this week's news. Joyelle, after the TSA kept stopping international travelers trying to bring it home in their carry-ons, Kraft has introduced, quote, TSA-compliant 3-ounce bottles of what?
1: Something disgusting. It was like cottage cheese or something?
0: No, it's the thing that all the European tourists, foreign tourists, have decided is the best thing about American cuisine.
2: What is the best thing about American cuisine?
1: Okay, yeah. Kraft.
0: Kraft makes...
1: cheese.
0: I'll give you a hint. This is even true if you're traveling home. They'll take it away from you even if you're traveling home to the Hidden Valley.
1: Ew, ranch dressing?
0: Ranch dressing.
3: Wow.
0: You've been in Europe, so you've missed this. All the tourists are going nuts for ranch dressing.
3: The right? Soccer players drink it on their breaks. It's crazy.
0: I know.
1: They make in travel-size ranch dressing.
0: Kraft has announced travel-size bottles of ranch dressing to go through TSA because people are like, oh, my God, this American delicacy, and they're buying bottles to bring home. But the TSA keeps confiscating the ranch dressing from passengers because technically it's a liquid, and you can't have that much liquid. Imagine you're in that situation, and you just do what you always do when you have a bottle of water in the TSA lane. You just, oh, well, chug it.
1: This is getting grosser.
4: You put a new sticker on it that says lotion.
0: Yeah, maybe. But imagine being a kid in Europe to stay home when your dad went to see the World Cup in America, and he comes home, and you're like, what'd you bring home from your trip? I hope it's a thick dairy product. I want to know what's going to happen, though, with all the seized ranch dressing at the TSA checkpoint. Like, this 4th of July, some TSA agent is planning on whipping up a few thousand hot wings and then using his swimming pool as a dipping bowl.
4: It would have more reflecting capacity.
0: Yes, that's true. Coming up, our panelists step right up to our Bluff the Listener game. Call 1-888-WAIT-WAIT to play. We'll be back in a minute with more Wait Wait Don't Tell Me from NPR.
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8: 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From NPR and WBEZ Chicago, this is Wait, Wait, Don't Tell Me, the NPR News Quiz. I'm Alzo Slade. We're playing this week with Gianmarco Ceresi, Joyelle Nicole Johnson, and Emmy Blotnick. And here again is your host at the Studebaker Theater in Chicago, Illinois, Peter Sagal.
0: Thank you, Alzo. Right now it's time for the Wait, Wait, Don't Tell Me Bluff, the listener game. Call 1-888-WAIT-WAIT to play our game on the air. Hi, you are on Wait, Wait, Don't Tell Me.
9: Hi, this is Gwen calling from West Lafayette, Indiana.
0: Well, that's fabulous. What do you do there in West Lafayette?
9: I just finished my PhD, and my side hobby lately has been planning my wedding, which is this weekend.
0: Oh my gosh! This weekend? That's so exciting.
9: Yeah.
0: What are you doing talking to us? Shouldn't you be, I don't know, planning things, talking to your bridesmaids, freaking out? I mean, this is
9: no,
0: a regular.
9: They've got it handled. It's all planned.
0: Wow. Well, mazel tov to you, but it is great to have you with us to play our games. You're going to play, in fact, the game where you have to tell truth from fiction. Also, what is Glenn's topic?
8: Glenn, come on down.
0: Game shows, of course, those most revered and important programs that run for years, famously always with handsome hosts sporting beautiful full heads of hair. Well, this week we heard a really amazing story that came from the world of game shows. Our panelists are going to tell you about it. Pick the real one, and you'll get the weight waiter of your choice on your voicemail. You ready to play?
9: Let's do it.
0: Let's do it. First up, let's hear from Joelle Nicole Johnson.
2: Sakanal Suos and his wife, Asia, won big on the only season of the Cambodian game show, Take My Wife or My Life. It was a show that took the contestants on a year-long journey that makes Survivor look like a weekend at the spa. 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So what did they do with the winnings? They started a game show-based cult called The Guru Is Right. We're not the Mansons. We got prizes. Their 82 followers lovingly refer to them as the Chef and the Vanna from Heaven. Every single day is dedicated to a different game show. On Wheel of Fortune Wednesdays, the followers spin the Wheel of Karma. Family Feud Fridays, everyone wears fake mustaches and wins prizes based on their bushiness. Saturdays are clothing optional. The followers are sometimes naked, but never afraid. When interviewed, cult assistant Rainier the Grand Mesa says, it's not that bad as far as cults go. And unlike most cult leaders, Sakanel doesn't pursue the female members. He doesn't even let them kiss his cheeks because he don't want to smear his stage makeup.
0: A game show winner starts a cult based on game shows. Your next story to buzz in on comes from Emmy Blotnick.
4: A new study has found that if a male contestant on Wheel of Fortune refers to his wife with a complimentary adjective, such as my lovely wife or my gorgeous wife, he's three times more likely to stay married to her. Men who did not use a complimentary adjective about their wives were three times more likely to get divorced. The study was based on 6 years' worth of episodes, and it was conducted not by a team of researchers, but by one random guy. He watched nearly 2,000 episodes of Wheel of Fortune, and that whole time he wasn't even retired. He methodically recorded which men said a nice word about their wives and which did not, and then went and checked their divorce records. Wow, sounds like he could really benefit from the company of a fantastic wife. Another interesting finding was that the contestants who paid their wives compliments also won more cash. But kind words don't need to be reserved for your partner or for when you're on Wheel of Fortune. Why not offer a complimentary adjective to a colleague and quietly hope for more money? And with that, I'll turn it back over to our bewitching host, Peter Sagal.
0: Thank you, Emmy. Thank you. A study found that men who referred to their wives with a compliment on Wheel of Fortune had more successful marriages than those who refer to their wives without one. Your last contestant is Gianmarco Cerezi.
10: Plans for another season of Mr. Beast's Beast Games on Amazon have been put on hold after it was discovered that an episode in season 2 plagiarized several of the challenges from KGB interrogation techniques. The similarities were first spotted by former Soviet foreign intelligence officer Yuri Gordievsky, who remarked that episode 5's grocery store challenge utilized an ultra-luminescent exposure technique that was originally designed by the KGB to make people temporarily insane, while also remarking that Mr. Beast took it to an extreme that would, quote-unquote, never have been allowed in the Soviet Union. Since the news broke, dozens of other former KGB have come forward to say the show reminds them why they defected in the first place. While the show's future remains in limbo, several of the previous challenges have already been implemented to optimize performance in Amazon warehouses.
0: So here are your choices. We found a news item related to game shows this week. Was it, from Joyelle, that there's a cult based on the host's success on game shows? From Emmy Blotnick, we heard about a study showing that if you are on Wheel of Fortune and you refer to your wife with a lovely compliment, "My beautiful wife, your marriage will be more successful." Or from Gianmarco Cerezi, a discovery that the Beast Games stole many of their most exciting challenges from the KGB, which was the real story we found in the news.
9: I can definitely see Mr. Beast doing something like that, and I'm a huge fan of Gianmarco, so I'll go with number 3.
0: Whoa. You have a huge fan, Gianmarco.
10: That's very nice.
0: I know. Well, so you're going to choose Gianmarco's story. Well, okay, to bring you the real story, we spoke to an expert.
11: Could you imagine your husband going on national television and referring to you simply as his wife instead of his beautiful wife or wonderful wife?
0: That was the man himself, Joey, on TikTok explaining his detailed analysis of men on Wheel of Fortune mentioning their wives. So, as you no doubt have figured out, it was in fact Emmy who had the real story.
10: I feel terrible.
0: Well,
10: I feel terrible.
0: And you did it to a fan, Gianmarco.
10: Yeah, I'm sorry. And it really is crazy. Only a man could need a 6-year study to learn that he needs to compliment his wife.
0: Glenn, I'm sorry you didn't win our prize, but you did earn a point for Gianmarco, so, and you said you're a fan, so.
10: Thank you for the point.
0: Thank you.
10: You are a beautiful caller-in-er.
0: And let us not also forget you will be a beautiful bride, so congratulations
10: yes.
0: on your wedding.
10: Congratulations.
9: Thank you.
12: You are so beautiful.
0: And now the game we call Not My Job. Pitchfork magazine once wrote, quote, "What the Beatles were to 60s pop, Pavement were to 90s indie rock. That seminal band, which influenced so many others, was founded in Stockton, California by Stephen Malkmus and his friends, and 30 years later, he and they are still making music, and he's doing it from his new home here in Chicago. Stephen Malkmus, welcome to Wait, Wait.
13: Thank you. Thank you. Thank you.
0: I feel we need to start with a fact check. Was Pavement, your band, the Beatles of 90s indie rock?
13: I don't think so.
0: No?
13: So there's only one Beatles.
0: Yeah, I know. But maybe you were the Herman and the Hermits of 90s indie rock. And where would you place yourself on the spectrum?
10: Were you the Wait, Wait, Don't Tell Me of 90s yeah. indie rock?
13: Yeah, there you go.
0: I have no idea what that would mean, though.
13: Five piece.
0: But the band, I mean, what I've heard about Pavement is something that was also once said about the Velvet Underground. Like, you know, they didn't have as many listeners as some other bands, but everybody who listened started their own band.
13: Yeah, I get a lot of CDs. Remember those?
0: CDs. People are sending you CDs saying...
13: No, just at the shows.
0: People come up and they go, you influenced me, here's
13: yeah,
0: my band.
13: Yeah, because it's kind of seems like you can do it if you hear us. It's not particularly like... Virtuous.
0: Wait, are you telling me virtuous. That like the message that people got from your seminal records in the 90s was they listened to Pavement like, I could do that.
13: Pretty much. You know, we have a relationship with tone and tuning and tempo that is... Loose.
0: Yeah. Can we go back to the origin? So you founded the band in Stockton, California, where you grew
13: up.
0: You were sort of a juvenile delinquent, as they used to say?
13: I think it says that on Wikipedia.
0: Yeah.
13: I haven't bothered to change that. I don't know. Can you change it?
0: Apparently you can, but the consensus is you should not edit your own Wikipedia page.
13: Yeah,
0: it's not done.
13: I mean, it's just ridiculous, because I know there is something about me, like partying on rooftops in the high school, and it was just one tiny thing of all the terrible things I did.
0: Really? So like Wikipedia, they missed all the other terrible things you did, but for some reason people are talking about this one
13: that
0: party.
13: Becomes, you know what I mean? That becomes...
14: But the real question is, stuff. Have you changed?
13: Yeah, I'm older and wiser, and I don't climb on rooftops anymore.
0: Yeah, take the elevator like a responsible guy. Do you get recognized by fans in the streets of Chicago?
13: Sometimes.
0: Yeah?
13: More when I go, I mean, if I hang out in front of a record store.
0: you just stand there minding your own business, just tapping your foot.
1: Yeah. Next to the P section.
0: Yeah.
4: Tuning a guitar.
0: Yeah.
13: Wear my t-shirt.
0: Yeah, wear your t-shirt. Now, you know that also in the Chicago area, Billy Corgan lives in Smashing Pumpkins. And you famously, in one of your songs back in 94, you called them out. You called out the Smashing Pumpkins.
13: In a way.
0: In a way.
13: I mentioned their name.
0: In a not complimentary way.
13: Not so bad, though.
10: What'd you say?
13: I mean, it's really a nice thing to do to even take the time to mention somebody.
0: I see. So he should have been.
10: Wow.
0: He should have been flattered by, oh wow, you name checked his band, rather than the subsequent mention of waste of time.
13: Yeah, I didn't say that.
0: I thought maybe that was.
13: They didn't have a Pumpkins function, but you know they do truly have some good songs, and I do.
0: What do you? I mean, have you run into Billy down at Pizzeria Uno, for example? No, you haven't.
13: He's like afraid of
14: you.
0: Yeah, probably. Yeah.
13: And me. Yeah. He lives like in the beyond Evanston, from what I understand.
0: Way in the far north.
13: Might
0: as
13: well be Wisconsin. Or
0: yeah, I know. I know you've dismissed this question before. That your writer is your tour writers for rock stars famously weird. Yours is very straightforward, right? I'm told like, do you in fact as far as you go, it's only so far as to specify a brand of seltzer water.
13: Well, maybe La Croix, as we say it in France.
0: Yeah,
13: or Montreal or something. Yeah, we have a basic writer. I mean, the other guys want towels.
0: Towels?
13: I don't use towels.
14: Ever?
4: You just air dry?
13: I don't sweat that much.
0: Really?
13: Not too much. I wouldn't do that on stage.
0: So,
13: just kidding. I don't need them, but I. And they're always black and kind of seem.
14: What's
13: like,
14: wrong with that?
1: I'm saying.
13: Well. I don't trust her. There's something about a rock and roll towel that it's black. It's not just that black is rock and roll, like heavy metal or like. But also, you don't know what's on there, on the towel. Who knows when it's not clean? Maybe. And I'm not even a neat freak.
10: I'd be more scared of a white towel.
0: Yeah.
13: I guess so. That's true.
0: I love this.
13: Sweaty.
0: Like, you know,
13: but they're dry when we get them. I don't know. I see dust in them or something. It's always dusty back there. Y'all's is kind of dusty too.
14: Wait a minute.
0: Hey.
13: Adjective.
4: Oh, call me Billy Corgan.
0: Well, we didn't get your writer, so we didn't prepare. I just love this, like, this. The father of indie rock is like, yeah, I don't know about those towels. They're unsanitary. That's not the lifestyle I imagine you living, I have to admit.
13: That's true.
0: Well, Stephen Malcolmus, it's a pleasure to talk to you and to welcome you to Chicago. We have asked you here to play a game we're calling...
14: Pavement Repairs Are Underway.
0: So there's another kind of pavement workers, road construction crews. Naturally, we're going to ask you three questions about construction. Answer two out of three questions correctly, you'll win our prize for one of our listeners. Also, who's Stephen Malcolmus playing for?
14: Francis King of Missoula, Montana.
0: All right. Ready to do this?
13: Thanks. Yes.
0: Recently, road crews in southern England had to dig up a 65-foot-long stretch of road and repair it, which was necessary, but neighbors were not happy with the detour they set up to get around the 65-foot-long stretch of road. Why were they unhappy? Was it A, the detour to repair that was 41 miles around? B, the detour was also under construction, meaning people just had to go home? Or C, the detour crossed a river at a spot where there wasn't a bridge?
13: Oh, man. I will say... They say schmucks pick three, so I'll do three.
0: You're going to do C, the cross the river. Yeah. Well, I guess you're not a schmuck because it was actually A, the 41-mile detour to avoid the 65-foot-long construction site. They estimated the detour. The officials estimated the detour would take drivers about an hour to travel the distance that would normally take 2 seconds. All right. Here's your next question. When you're done with the construction in a neighborhood, the last step, of course, is to put up new street signs. But in Reno, Nevada, the new street signs they put up on Virginia Street, once they finished constructing it, had a problem. What? Was it A, they reflected headlights so well they were blinding drivers? B, they were missing the last I and said Virginia Street? Or C, they read Buckthorn Avenue, which was a street 2.5 miles away?
13: I don't know. I mean, two is the funny one. B.
0: That's right.
13: All right.
0: It was
13: I'll
0: also the true one, yeah.
13: Yeah.
0: Virginia Street. Oh, this is great. You got one with one to go. If you get this, you win. Here's your last question. Other types of construction have issues as well. In 1816, the U.S. constructed a border fort on Lake Champlain to protect against attacks from British Canada, but the fort had to be demolished. Why? Was it A, they accidentally built the fort on the Canadian side of the border? B, the commander demanded a wine cellar so big that half the fort one day just sank into it? Or C, the fort was made of birch logs, and birch bark is like catnip to moose.
13: I've seen some moose not far from Missoula, Montana, so I really want to do it right for this guy. I guess that's a sign. I'm going to say C, even though it's probably A.
0: Wait a minute. You said C, even though it's probably A?
13: Yeah. Yeah.
0: So if it's probably A, wouldn't you want to choose A?
13: Yeah. Yeah. Okay.
0: It's A. Yeah. Okay.
13: Thank you.
0: Also, how did Stephen do in our quiz?
8: With a little nudging, he got 2 out of 3.
0: Congratulations.
13: Thank you.
0: Thank you.
13: Helping hand.
0: Stephen Malkmus is the lead singer and guitarist of Pavement, and you can see them on tour starting in July. Stephen Malkmus, thank you so much for being on with us.
13: Thank you.
0: Give it up for Stephen.

0: In just a minute, Alzo puts on his rattiest sweatsuit for our listener limerick challenge. Call 1-888-WAIT-WAIT to join us on the air. We'll be back in a minute with more of Wait Wait Don't Tell Me from NPR.
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0: 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From NPR and WBEZ Chicago, this is Wait, Wait, Don't Tell Me, the NPR News Quiz. I'm Alzo Slade. We're playing this week with Gianmarco Cerezi, Emmy Blotnick, and Joelle Nicole Johnson. And here again is your host at the Studebaker Theater in Chicago, Illinois, Peter Sagal.
1: Thank you, Alzo. In just a minute, we try out the hot new summer craze people won't stop talking about. It's limericks. It's our listener limerick challenge. If you'd like to play, give us a call at 1-888-WAIT-WAIT. That's 1-888-924-8924. Right now, panel, though, it is time for you to answer more questions from the week's news. Emmy, a question for you. There's a wonderful old historic house for sale outside Philadelphia. But
2: I'll take it.
1: There you are. There's a wonderful old historic house for sale outside Philadelphia, but anyone who buys it will have to live with what?
2: Gritty?
1: No. That would be an incentive. That would drive up the price.
2: I feel like, okay.
1: No, I'll give you a hint. Oh no, the redcoats are coming. The redcoats are coming to our yard.
2: Keir Starmer?
1: Well, he does need some place to go, I guess. No, when I say redcoats, I mean like literal redcoats dressed as British soldiers because they come to do a...
2: reenactment.
1: A Revolutionary War reenactment. Exactly right. This nearly 250-year-old house comes with, quote, 9 bedrooms, 10 fireplaces, ample parking, and, this is completely true, an unbreakable agreement to let an entire battalion of dads reenact the Battle of Germantown from the Revolutionary War on the front lawn every year. And it will only cost you $995,000 plus whatever you have to pay to get the hell out of Germantown once a year.
3: How hot are the dads?
2: There really is something about the phrase battalion of dads.
3: Yeah.
2: I sat up a little straight.
3: Yeah.
1: Joelle, Time Magazine has given us something we could use. Good advice. They have told us the best way to console someone whose sports team just blew a big game is by saying 3 exact words. What are those 3 words?
3: Here's a sandwich.
1: That's not bad. That would work for me. But that wasn't the 3 words they suggested.
3: I know what 3 words I would say.
1: What 3 words would you say?
3: Suck it up.
1: Yeah, that's pretty good. Does anybody else have a guess?
2: Any book recommendations?
1: No, I think I'll just have to tell you. According to Time Magazine experts, the 3 words to say to somebody who was crushed by their team blowing it at the last minute is, let's zoom out.
3: What?
1: Let's zoom out. Your friend just watched his the team that he lives and dies by just blew it in the last seconds. He's on his knees weeping. What do you say to comfort him? One psychologist recommends wording it like this. Zoom out a little bit. Let's remember how great the season was. This helps your friend remember all the success that got them to the brink of glory and also helps by immediately giving him something to punch.
3: Yeah, it sounds like the psychologist was not a sports fan.
1: No. Joelle, this week, Dating.com announced a new job opening, an executive that will provide clients with what specific service?
3: Breaking up with people?
1: Exactly right, Joelle.
3: Yes!
1: The website announced they'll be hiring a, quote, chief breakup officer who'll be paid $3,000 a month to end other people's relationships for them. The ideal candidate will have good people skills, a compassionate nature, and at least a year experience working with drama.
3: Where do I sign up?
1: Really? You'd be good at this?
3: I would absolutely be good at this.
1: Don't you think it would be, you know, a drain on your empathy? Do you have to call people up and somehow say, hi, I work for dating.com, and I've been asked by whomever to let you know that they're not interested in seeing you anymore. I'm so sorry.
3: I love that you think I have empathy. I would sign up for this in a second. Are you kidding me? I'm about to call them. What you call it? Dating? I'm so excited about this. I'm never coming back here again. I'm going to get this job.
4: This is so unethical. You can't play both sides of the market. It's like profitable, but I don't think it's right.
1: Okay.
3: How many women have you ghosted?
4: Ghosted?
3: Yeah.
4: No, I pay someone to break up with them properly, like a gentleman.

0: Coming up, it's lightning fill in the blank, but first it's a game where you have to listen for the rhyme. If you'd like to play on air, call or leave a message at 1-888-WAIT-WAIT. That's 1-888-924-8924. You can see us most weeks right here at the Studebaker Theater in downtown Chicago. You can catch us on the road. We'll be at the beautiful Riverside Theater in Milwaukee on July 9th. You won't want to miss that one. And at the Rose Music Center just outside Dayton, Ohio on September 3rd. 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
1: Hi, Peter.

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1: From each of you can fill in that last word or phrase correctly, and two of the limericks will be a winner. You ready to play?
2: Yeah, I'm ready.
1: Here's your first limerick.
3: To make a tough workout more bearable, I bring clothes that are old but still wearable. Like a slob, I appear in my gross, sweaty gear. I go to the gym looking...
2: Oh, terrible?
1: Yes, terrible. In recent years, everybody at the gym has worn fancy exercise clothes, but according to The Guardian, the latest trend among celebrities and fashionistas is wearing crappy old clothes to work out. So now the rest of us can. Finally, I can throw out my sweat-wicking tuxedo.
4: This is one of those recession indicators where they're like, it's fashionable that your clothes suck now.
1: Yeah, exactly. All the hot people are doing it. The look is called Gym Goblin. Gym Goblin. Come on, the Gym Goblin, we all know this, is not the person who dresses down for the gym. The Gym Goblin is the guy who is way too comfortable being naked in the locker room. I'm curious, do you guys think about what you wear to the gym, assuming you do go?
4: I try to dress up. I have some fancy tank tops that I like to wear.
1: Do you really?
4: Minnie Mouse. And,
1: Minnie Mouse.
4: I have a Minnie Mouse one. I have a Teenage Mutant Ninja Turtles. I have, I like a little flair.
5: Wait, what do you think fancy means?
1: Exactly. Are you going to like a toddler gym? That's weird.
4: No, it's fun. I add a little color
1: flair,
4: to the gym.
1: Color, yeah. Here is your next limerick.
3: Most people will choose crisp tattoos, but this new kind is just black and blues. The ink under your shirt suggests you've been hurt because it looks like a permanent
2: bruise.
1: Right. More and more people are getting tattoos resembling stylized bruises because actually, we have no idea why they are doing that. It's pretty crazy to look at. These tattoos are inked in purple, green, and yellow to look exactly like halfway healed bruises. It's crazy, and if you're looking for a cheaper, less painful way to get in on the trend, may I suggest riding an e-scooter after a couple of beers?
4: It sounds like someone screwed up a tattoo and was like, no, it's a new thing.
1: Yeah. All right, here's your last limerick.
3: A commute. We'll just quit, said a bunch, and our office is feeling the crunch. So our plan of attack, give them food, they'll come back. We're offering snacks and free...
2: lunch.
1: Yes, free lunch. More and more companies have hit upon the solution at long last to bring workers back to the office. Free lunch. It's a refreshing change from the tactic most companies had been using. Come into work or you're fired.
5: Isn't there a saying about free lunches and how there's no such thing as them?
1: Apparently there now is, as long as you come into the office.
5: Wow.
1: I have found this to be true across all demographics and certainly with myself, the universal appeal of free food.
3: I accepted this job because of free lunch.
1: Yeah. Alzo, how did Sharon do in our quiz?
3: She did amazing. 3 out of 3. Sharon, congratulations.
1: Sharon, congratulations.
6: Thank you.
1: Thank you. Thanks for calling and playing.
6: Thanks. It's been great. Bye.
1: Now it's time for our final game, Lightning Fill in the Blank. Each of our players will have 60 seconds in which to answer as many fill-in-the-blank questions as they can. Each correct answer now worth 2 points. Alzo, can you give us the scores?
3: Yes, indeed. Emmy and Joelle are locked in a tie at 2 with Gianmarco in the lead at 3.
1: Oh, my goodness. Okay, so that means that since Emmy and Joelle are tied for second, I'm just going to pick Joelle to go first arbitrarily. The clock will start when they begin your first question, fill in the blank. On Tuesday, all the candidates endorsed by Mayor Mamdani won their primaries in blank.
7: New York,
1: yes,
7: baby!
1: Yes, on Monday, Iran denied White House claims that it had agreed to let blank monitors into the country.
7: Baby monitors.
1: No. Nuclear monitors. According to the New York Times, new evidence does suggest that blank will hold a wedding ceremony at Madison Square Garden.
7: Taylor Swift?
1: Yes, on Wednesday, the chief of staff for Eric Adams, the former mayor of blank, was arrested on corruption charges.
7: New York, baby!
1: Yes, after a truck overturned on the highway near Yellowstone, park rangers are warning visitors to be on the alert for blank.
7: Drunk drivers!
1: No, 250 million escape

0: Jeez.
1: Oh. On Thursday, Rockstar Games announced that pre-orders were open for the latest game in the Grand Theft Blank series.
2: Auto!
1: Yes! This week, a tense standoff between a SWAT team in Arizona and an armed suspect was interrupted by blank.
2: The Jim Goblin?
1: No, not a Jim Goblin. By a delivery robot driving right through the middle of the scene. SWAT team's out there, they got their guns, the guy's inside, he's armed. And right in the middle of the standoff comes this delivery robot. DoorDash delivery robot, beep, beep, beep, beep. And they couldn't make it go away and they couldn't get rid of it. But it actually ended up helping. It went up to the door and said, look, I'm on your side here. If you let everybody out of the house unharmed, I can guarantee you a bag of lukewarm French fries. Also, how did Joyelle do in our quiz?
3: She did all right. She got 4 right for 8 more points, total of 10. She is now in the lead.
1: All right. Emmy, that means you are up next. Here we go, fill in the blank. On Wednesday, 2 back-to-back earthquakes struck the northern coast of blank.
4: Venezuela.
1: Right. This week, the U.S. warned that AI is just months away from being able to launch powerful blank attacks.
4: Toilet?
1: They're swarming us. No, cyber attacks. On Wednesday, Trump said he wanted the Justice Department to investigate if oil companies are artificially inflating blank prices.
4: Gas.
1: Right. This week, thanks to SpaceX's stock price, Elon Musk became the first ever blank.
4: Big stupid baby.
1: The first ever person who had been a trillionaire to become an ex-trillionaire. According to sources, Apple will release a foldable blank this September.
4: Phone?
1: Yes, foldable iPhone. This week, a Scottish man who went to the doctor for vision problems discovered the reason he was having trouble seeing was because blank.
4: He was wearing eye patches.
1: No! He was having eye troubles because he kept using a massage gun on his eyeballs.
4: Oh my God.
1: Doctors were shocked when the man told them that he'd been regularly using the massage gun on his tired eyeballs once a week for at least 3 months. That explained several of his symptoms, including his blurred vision, his persistent floaters in his vision, and the fact that his eyes are now set all the way to the back of his skull.
4: That sounds painful.
1: It really does. I'm just trying to imagine the guy going, I'm sure this is good for me. Also, how did Emmy Blotnick do in our quiz?
3: She got 3 right for 6 more points. Total of 8. Joyelle is still in the lead.
1: All right. So how many of them does Gianmarco need to win on his debut on this show?
3: Debut, Gianmarco, you only need 4 points, brethren.
5: All right.
1: Here we go. You ready to do this?
5: Yeah.
1: All right, so for the game, as extreme weather continues to hit Europe, France recorded its blankest day in history.
5: Hottest.
1: Right. On Tuesday, AJ De Bansa was the number one pick in the blank?
5: A FIFA thing.
1: No. NBA draft. Oh. This week, President Trump said he intends to finish his border blank before the end of his term.
5: Wall.
1: Yes, according to a new study, 77% of Americans think that the blanks would be disappointed at how the country has turned out.
5: Founding fathers.
1: Yes. This week, J.P. Morgan Chase fired one of their executives after she was caught on camera blanking during the New York Knicks victory parade.
5: Stealing a trash can and pouring it all out on the street.
1: That's exactly right. It was a Knicks-themed trash can, and she wanted it. On Wednesday, NASA's Perseverance rover detected organic carbon on blank.
5: Mars?
1: Yes. On Tuesday, Meta released a new, cheaper version of their AI blank.
5: Headset, VR headset.
1: Oh, I'm going to give it to you. Glasses is
5: glasses.
1: What they are. This week, customers accused REI of using AI in an Instagram ad because the bicycle they posted there has blank.
5: 6 fingers.
1: No. Fingers to begin with, I guess, in a bicycle would be weird. No, this bicycle was pictured with handlebars at both ends. REI came in for some criticism when their ad for the EDR-F bike had handlebars on the front and instead of a seat, even more handlebars pointing the other way. Honestly, though, anyone criticizing the ad is kind of full of it. Oh, this looks so uncomfortable. Unlike that paragon of comfort, a bike seat. Also,
3: yes.
1: Did Gianmarco do well enough to win?
3: He kicked ass.
1: Hey!
3: He got 6 right for 12 more points, 15 total, debut champion.
1: He came, he saw, he conquered. Wow. 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That was something. 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Philip Gotica writes our limericks. Our public address announcer is Paul Friedman. Our ops manager is Jasira Vardak. Thanks to the staff and crew at the Studebaker Theater. BJ Lederman composed our theme. Our program is produced by Jennifer Mills, Miles Dornbos, and Lillian King. Special thanks this week to Mohamed El-Shehi. Peter Gwynn is our lead singer. Emma Choi is our vibe curator. Technical directions from Lorna White. Our CFO is Colin Miller. Our production manager is Robert Newhouse. Our senior producer is Ian Chillog. And the executive producer of Wait, Wait, Don't Tell Me is Mike Danforth. Now, panel, what will they find on the bottom of that reflecting pool? Emmy Blotnick.
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1: Thank you to Alzo Slade. Thanks also to Joelle Nicole Johnson, Emmy Blotnick, Gianmarco Cerezi for a great debut. Thanks to all of you for listening. I'm Peter Sagal. We will see you next week.

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1: 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Radiolab is next.
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8: WNYC.
3: See?
8: Yeah.
9: So have we said where we are on tape yet?
10: Starting us off today are our producers Lynn Levy and Sean Cole.
11: Very pretty day to be on an abandoned island where victims of contagious disease were quarantined, and one in particular who lived here, died here, never believing that she was in fact sick and dangerous.
12: So this is a story that begins when?
11: It starts in 1906. And it doesn't start on the island, it starts in Oyster Bay.
12: Ooh, nice neighborhood.
11: Very nice. There was this one rich family on vacation there.
13: And their daughter gets sick. She gets sick first.
11: This is Judy Leavitt.
13: I am a professor emerita at the University of Wisconsin.
11: And she wrote a book about this story. So basically, the girl, the daughter, has a fever. Then her sister comes down with it. And then her mom and a maid.
13: About 6 out of 11 in the family get sick.
11: And with this disease, the fever is just the first part of it.
13: Both diarrhea or constipation are reported. So it can go either way, I guess.
11: What is it? Typhoid.
13: And they couldn't figure out what had caused the disease. So they called in this sanitary engineer named George Soper.
11: With the public health department. He was a go-to guy for outbreaks like this. Back then, the Department of Public Health was thinking, you know, would you get sick because of something dirty near you?
12: In the well or in the pipes.
11: Yeah, so he looks into all of that.
13: Did a whole test on the house and the water and everything. Couldn't find anything, and so
11: he starts talking to the family.
13: And he started quizzing them all, and they remember.
11: Eventually,
13: that they had had a summer.
11: He builds up this whole picture of several outbreaks going back years.
14: 1900, Mamaroneck. A New York family had a house for the summer. 1902, Dark Harbor, Maine. 1904, 7 cases. Sands Point, New York. Autumn, 1906. Winter, 1907, New York City.
11: All these cases, and they all had one thing in common.
12: What?
11: Each of these families had employed the same cook.
12: Really?
11: Which is funny, because when you cook food, you kill the bacteria in the food.
12: Yeah. Oh, so it couldn't be the cook then.
11: But this cook,
13: her most famous dish was peach melba, which is ice cream and fresh peaches.
11: Fresh peaches. Raw fruit.
13: That was a perfect medium.
11: And the cook's name was Mary Mallon.
12: Mary Mallon.
10: Wait a second, Sean Cole.
12: Typhoid
10: Mary is what we're talking about.
12: Oh, so we know this story.
11: No, you don't know this story.
12: What do you mean?
11: Everybody thinks they know this story. I thought I knew the story, and then when I looked into it, I realized I didn't know the first thing about it. And when you look into the details, they tell us some very difficult things about who we were and who we still are in a lot of ways. It's all in the details, all of the juice and problem.
10: Like the peach juice. Yeah,
12: the peach juice.
11: Just like the peach juice.
10: We're still dealing with
12: it. Wait, I'm Robert Krulwich. Go ahead. Do your part.
10: I'm Jad Abumrad.
12: This is Radiolab. And in this hour,
10: a series of stories that all hew to that delicious story archetype we call
12: Patient Zero. The first cause.
10: We'll try to trace ideas and trends and massive social traumas like pandemics back to that one person.
12: Or one critter.
10: Yep.
12: Or the other way you call it is called the but for. If you didn't have this thing, but for this thing, you wouldn't have the rest of the story.
10: I like the but for.
12: The but for.
10: But, meanwhile.
12: Back to the peaches.
10: So, George Soper's like, I've got to find this woman. And when he finds her...
13: She's in New York City, working for another family.
10: So he goes to the house, walks into the kitchen, sees this woman, 5'6", blonde hair, blue eyes, Irish immigrant, 36 years old.
13: And he says, Mary Mallon, I think you are causing disease in people, and I want samples of your urine, feces, and blood.
10: Good afternoon. And she says,
2: what are you accusing me of being sick?
10: Playing the role of Mary is Columbia Public Health Professor David Rossner.
2: How dare you? I'm not a sick person.
10: What does she do?
2: She chases him out of the building.
13: With a fork in her hand.
10: A serving fork.
11: A serving fork?
10: Yeah. Yeah.
11: But did she have typhoid? Did she outwardly have typhoid?
10: Well, that's the thing.
2: She never had any symptoms.
10: She was actually the first documented case in North America of a healthy carrier, which is to say someone who has the disease and is contagious, but never actually feels the
12: symptoms.
10: The symptoms. Hmm. So in one weird way, Soper's thrilled. Like, he's only read about this, and then here she is in front of him. But think of how all of this must have sounded to Mary. I mean, some guy from outer space comes into your kitchen and says you're diseased and you're hurting people. I mean, she must have thought,
2: what? I feel fine. I'm living a moral life. I'm not a vagrant. I'm employed. I'm a good, solid citizen.
10: Mm-hmm.
2: You know, you would be crazed too, wouldn't you, even today?
11: You'd probably grab your knife, yeah.
2: Yeah, you'd grab your knife.
12: Well, does he have any evidence, though, that she is spreading the disease?
10: Not yet. That's why he needs her poop. So he goes back, finds her at a rooming house. She kicks him out, swears at him.
13: She apparently had quite a temper.
10: And then the health department sends in this female doctor.
13: By the name of S. Josephine Baker. Maybe she could ask for blood, feces, and urine a little more gently.
10: Don't know how you ask for that gently. But she tries. And when it doesn't work, she comes back a little bit later with cops.
13: And they come to the house, and Mary Mallon, when she realizes what's happening, disappears.
10: What do you mean disappears? She just vanishes?
13: Completely vanishes. They end up searching the entire place, and they can't find her. Finally, I think they're about to leave when one of them spots
2: her skirt at coming outside of a door.
13: It's a little piece of calico kind of stuck in a doorway.
2: They open the door, and there she is.
13: And so they drag her out, and she comes out kicking and screaming.
2: Screaming and kicking.
13: It takes all of them to drag her out.
2: Protesting.
13: And they get her in the ambulance, and Josephine Baker sits on her, as is, according to her, sits on her.
10: And Baker later said,
13: something like, it was like being in a cage with an angry lion.
10: So they take her down to the hospital.
13: They tested her feces and urine, and they found that, yes, she was, in fact, a carrier of live typhoid bacilli.
6: It's a weird island, man. I spent a while on here.
13: So they isolate her, and they ultimately move her.
6: Okay, good.
13: From Manhattan to North Brother Island.
7: Let's have a bit of a haunted vibe.
15: Yeah.
2: And there she is.
15: Thanks, man.
10: We went there trying to get our heads around what she must have thought.
7: What do you think?
11: What was the island like?
15: Man, everything is completely overgrown.
10: On one end, there are all of these former medical buildings, including a giant hospital where they isolated tuberculosis patients. So a big, brick, stately building. And then on the other side of the island, there's smaller wooden buildings that are crushed.
15: This may be where her cottage is.
10: Where her cottage would be if it was still standing, but it's not standing anymore.
13: Well, it was one room. It had a kitchen, it had a sleeping area and a sitting area. It probably wasn't so bad if you didn't have to stay there. You know, any places that you're not free to leave becomes like a prison.
10: So we're marching around, and then Lynn says to me, hey, look at the view.
11: and...
15: Holy moly!
9: Take a look at that.
15: It's right there.
11: That's when it really hit me.
15: If this is where her cabin was, then one window of it looked exactly onto Manhattan.
9: She could have seen where she used to live.
11: This was like the most horrible seaside vacation.
13: Almost the whole time they had her incarcerated, they took feces 3 times a week, which is, you know, it's not pleasant to have to do that. And sometimes she was negative and sometimes she was positive.
11: Wait, what?
15: So that's another thing that they were figuring out at the time. So she was probably an intermittent carrier.
11: What does that mean?
15: The disease is always in her, but sometimes she excretes it and sometimes she doesn't.
11: Oh, that must have been confusing for her.
16: When I first came here, I was so nervous and almost prostrated with grief and trouble. My eyes began to twitch.
15: This is from a letter that Mary wrote from the island.
16: I have, in fact, been a peep show for everybody.
15: But if you keep reading it, and in fact it's addressed to a lawyer, it's clear that she was fighting this. And she had been sending her own feces samples herself to a private lab in Manhattan, and each one of those was negative.
11: Really?
16: The tuberculosis men would say, there she is, the kidnapped woman.
15: Yeah, that is poison ivy.
11: She sues the city and loses. Still, there are all of these questions as to whether any of this is legal. I mean, even George Soper, the guy who hunted her down, said it was contrary to the Constitution of the United States to hold her under the circumstance.
10: And how long was she on this island for?
11: 3 years.
10: Wow.
11: And then what changed was a new health commissioner took over.
13: And so he says it's just not right that we keep a healthy woman locked up like this.
11: Mm-hmm.
13: She was not dangerous to anybody if she didn't cook.
11: He lets her go.
12: He lets her go?
11: Yeah. Back to Manhattan. But he makes her promise.
13: She did promise. She signed an affidavit.
11: Saying she'll never cook again. And she was released. They set her up with a job as a laundress, and they went, here you go, Mary. And then, they kept track of her for a while.
10: Hmm.
11: And then at a certain point, they kind of stopped keeping track of her. What happened?
12: Dun, dun, dun, dun. So how many years will go by?
11: Five. What happens next? There's an outbreak of typhoid.
12: Oh, boy.
11: Where? At a maternity hospital.
12: Oh, you're kidding.
11: Wow. Josephine Baker, who sat on her in the ambulance before, she says that she goes and pays a visit and walks into the kitchen, and she says the first person that she encountered was Typhoid Mary Mallon. George Soper did some legwork on where Mary had been, and it turned out she had worked at a restaurant, two
12: Ooh.
11: Hotels, an inn, and a sanatorium, as well as the hospital.
12: Wow.
11: And at least according to his account, two of the people that she made sick during those couple years were children.
14: She was now a woman who could not claim innocence. She was known willfully and deliberately to have taken desperate chances with human life. She had abused her privilege. She had broken her parole.
13: So then they put her back on North Brother Island, back in her bungalow. And there she sits.
14: She was a dangerous character and must be treated accordingly.
12: Absolutely. She's broke her promise.
10: Yeah, I totally agree.
12: She made a deal and she didn't keep the deal.
11: But the thing is that at the time she was sent back to the island, there were hundreds of other healthy carriers identified all over New York, and some of them were cooks.
16: Huh.
11: And yet Mary was the only one who they isolated in this way.
10: Why? Why only her?
11: I think it was more about making people feel safe than actually making them safe.
15: Oh, look out for this stair. It's all crumbled.
11: She was what we needed at the time.
15: We're in the hospital where the tuberculosis patients were quarantined.
11: This was towards the end of Lynn and my visit to the island.
15: Yeah, these must be the wards.
9: Definitely.
15: Yeah.
9: So when was she here?
15: This is where they brought her after she had a stroke. And this is where she was for the last 6 years of her life.
9: Did she die in here?
15: Yeah.

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0: Hey, I'm Jad Abumrad.
1: I'm Robert Krulwich.
0: This is Radiolab, and today...
1: it's patient zero. That's our subject.
0: Yeah, and this next story...
1: well, it's so huge.
0: It's the ultimate patient zero story, really.
1: Many of us have lived through this. It's as recent an event. It's such a recent event that it still hurts and it still bleeds.
0: Yeah.
1: And in it somewhere is the patient that is called zero. So this is...
0: yeah, a lot of people are going to help us tell this story, but starting us off... is science writer, Radiolab regular, Carl Zimmer.
2: So in 1981, doctors for the first time describe
3: a mysterious newly discovered disease,
2: a syndrome,
3: which affects mostly homosexual men.
2: The young men in Los Angeles
0: were dying.
3: The number of cases has been growing faster and faster.
4: So far, more than 80 Americans have died.
3: 258 people have died. 625 people have died.
0: Of course, this is the part we all know, how from those first few cases in L.A., AIDS became one of the deadliest pandemics the world has ever seen.
5: More dangerous than the plague of the Middle Ages.
0: But back at the beginning, there was a story that I've not been able to shake for the last 30 years, and it's a story that I want to reimagine right now.
6: Right after news of this syndrome started to break...
0: that's science writer David Quammen, who along with Carl will be one of our guides.
2: Epidemiologists were trying to figure out where...
7: where did it come from?
2: And they were thinking like, well, maybe it's a sexually transmitted disease.
0: So the CDC launches a study.
6: Of a group of about 30 patients...
0: gay men.
6: ...in New York, Los Angeles, and San Francisco to see who had had sexual contact with whom.
0: How do you... is that just a series of interviews with people?
2: Yeah. Please name all the people that you've slept with.
0: The CDC eventually releases the results of this survey in the form of a diagram.
6: Like a network drawing. With circles representing patients and then lines representing sexual contact.
0: And each patient, each little circle, was numbered.
6: New York, 7. Los Angeles, 12.
0: So you didn't know who was who, but you could tell immediately when you look at this thing that of all the 30 or so circles, there was one circle that was special. It had lines coming out in every direction.
6: 7 or 8 emanating from him.
0: Like the hub of a wheel. Except all the spokes on this wheel connected to other wheels, which then shot out and connected to other wheels, fanning outward. And at the center of it all was that one little circle, numbered...
6: 0. Number 0.
0: As far as we know, that was the first time that you ever get the term patient zero.
8: Patient zero was a man, the central victim and victimizer.
0: This is from a 60 Minutes special in 1988. That year, a reporter named Randy Schultz had written a book called And the Band Played On that for the first time revealed the identity of Patient Zero.
8: He was a French-Canadian.
9: A very handsome airline steward.
8: Named Gaetan Dugas.
6: Gaetan Dugas.
8: Patient Zero.
0: A few minutes later in the report, Schultz comes on to describe
10: a guy who has got unlimited sexual stamina.
0: This sexual athlete who would fly from one hotspot to the next because of his job, having sex with literally thousands of men.
6: And as he knew he was dying, at least according to Randy Schultz, he became somewhat sinister and malicious. He would sleep with a male partner at a bathhouse in San Francisco or somewhere else. And then when the light came up, according to Randy Schultz, he would say, I've got gay cancer.
9: Now you're going to get it too.
11: You talked to him.
9: I talked to him, yeah.
0: This is Dr. Selma Dritz. She was part of that CDC study.
9: I told him that he was getting other people sick with it. And he said, my right to do whatever I want, my civil rights, I do as I please. I've got it. Why shouldn't they have it?
6: Really a chilling moment.
0: And pretty much from that moment on, Gaetan Dugas...
2: he just took on this aura. As single-handedly causing an epidemic in the United States.
0: Mm-hmm. Now, I don't know about you, but I first bumped into this story in the movie version of In the Band Played On. When I first saw that, AIDS had already infected 2.5 million people, and to think that it could all go back to this one guy just seemed unreal.
2: It was a very potent story, there's no doubt. And he gave HIV to a lot of people. There's no question about that. But what we do know is that he was not patient zero.
0: He was not patient zero.
2: No.
6: He was not the beginning point.
2: He wasn't.
0: Not even close.
1: Huh.
0: So here's the question that got me started on the story. Okay, so the gay steward, that was the movie stuck in my head. But what's the real movie? What movie can we make about the beginning of the AIDS epidemic?
1: And how exactly do we know that Gaetan Dugas wasn't patient zero?
2: Well, there are a couple reasons we know it. So So one thing that people started to do,
0: scientists,
2: was to they started going back and looking at people who had died.
6: People who died mysteriously.
2: AIDS-like things.
0: In the past.
6: Might some of them have been early cases.
2: And they started finding a lot.
7: Robert Rayford had AIDS 12 years before it was recognized in this country in
12: 1959, a sailor in Britain died of pneumocystis pneumonia.
0: And so, for a while, you had all these new patient zeros.
12: In 1961, a nurse in Chicago died of Kaposi's sarcoma.
2: But the real definitive blow to this whole patient zero nonsense came by actually looking at the virus itself.
0: In 1984, same year that Gaten Dugas died, scientists isolate the virus.
2: HIV.
0: Which is really just a little string of genetic code that gets into your body and into your cells and uses your cells to make copies of itself. But here's the thing.
6: When it replicates within a single patient, it copies itself imprecisely. It mutates quickly. It changes a lot.
0: As the virus duplicates itself inside a person, the dupes often have little copying errors in them, little mutations. And it turns out those errors, they happen at a predictable rate. You can kind of almost predict how many you're going to see in a year or 5 years. And so the amount of changes that you see out there, the diversity, really, of the viruses in the AIDS population, well, that becomes really good information. And so a group of scientists began to look at
6: the amount of diversity among HIV patients in the U.S.
2: and other parts of the world.
1: And the more diversity, the longer the virus has been around.
6: Right, right.
2: And they could use that kind of like a clock. If you have a virus here and a virus there,
0: you could measure how different they are, and you would know that it would take a certain amount of time for them to get that different. And to make a long story short,
2: the picture they get is
0: that AIDS entered the United States
2: around 1966.
6: At a time when Gaten Dugas was still a virginal adolescent.
0: From there, scientists were able to trace the virus back to Haiti, and from Haiti, back to Africa.
2: So if you want to get to the real patient zero, as it were, the most interesting stuff actually comes from Africa. So one way to try to figure out its origins there is to go looking for the virus.
6: Yep, and that takes us back to ZR59 and DRC60. Can we talk about them?
1: Sure.
0: What?
6: These are the two earliest known HIV-positive human specimens.
0: And this is where, for me at least, the story gets way bigger than I imagined. Now, the first sample,
6: ZR59,
0: came to light in the late 90s. Somehow, scientists unearthed a very old tube of blood from a hospital in Kinshasa in the Democratic Republic of Congo. And when they tested it,
6: it had HIV. This had been taken from a Bantu man in 1959.
1: 1959?
6: Yeah. Nobody knows his name. Nobody even knows, I think, what he died of. And that was the only one for a number of years.
13: That was our one glimpse into the kind of deep history of HIV.
0: But then along comes that guy, Michael Warraby. He's an evolutionary biologist at the University of Arizona. And a few years ago, Michael went back to Kinshasa and found a second HIV sample. He actually found the virus lurking in a tiny bit of human tissue that was preserved in paraffin wax.
13: It's kind of like Han Solo in the Star Wars movie when he's kind of frozen in that carbonite or whatever that stuff is.
0: In this new sample, it was from the same town, Kinshasa, as the first, and also, more importantly, from the same time.
13: 1960. And with the two of them, then you can kind of go back in time. And so, yes,
0: like we described before, you can measure the differences between the samples, calculate how long it would take for those samples to get that different. And in the end, you can use these two samples to wind the clock all the way back to the virus that started it all. And it turned out,
6: the most recent common ancestor of those two specimens
0: goes back to
6: about 1908.
0: 1908. That is when it started in human beings.
1: What? 1908? Is that what he said?
6: Give or take a margin of error.
2: Early 1900s.
1: Wow.
0: So around 1908, give or take, something happened.
6: That's right. That moment is the spillover.
1: Spillover?
6: Spillover is the term the scientists use to describe the moment when a virus in one species passes into another species.
2: You know, new diseases in humans tend to pop up from animals. So people said, okay, flu comes from birds. Where does HIV come from? to get at that answer, you have to look beyond human beings. You have to look at other viruses that are like HIV.
6: So the search was on.
5: The inability to find a similar disease in research animals.
0: Turns out right about the time that the HIV virus was discovered,
5: but scientists at the New England Primate Research Center,
0: some researchers found a virus like it in macaque monkeys.
5: Macaque monkey.
0: In fact, it was so similar that they called it
2: SIV.
6: Simian immunodeficiency virus?
14: Yes, and that's where the origin quest started.
0: This is Beatrice Hahn.
14: I'm a professor of medicine and microbiology at the University of Pennsylvania.
0: And so after they found it in macaques, what happened?
14: It took a couple of years.
0: But eventually, she says, they found SIV.
14: And still another primate species, the sooty mangabey.
0: And then in a few more?
14: The African green monkeys, mandrills.
0: Pretty soon it was all over the place.
14: There are now, I think, 40 different species of African monkeys known to have their own version of SIV.
0: So then the question was, which one of these monkeys or primates passed it to us?
14: Then, unexpectedly,
0: a researcher named
14: Martine Peters,
6: at this center in Gabon,
0: decided to test her chimps.
14: Two orphan chimpanzees.
6: And bingo. She found a very, very close match.
14: A virus that was the closest relative of HIV-1.
0: So?
14: Everybody said, well, you know.
6: It was a chimp.
1: It was a chimp. Okay.
6: Yeah, it came from a chimp.
14: Yes.
0: But then the question was, well, which chimps? Or rather, where?
6: Where exactly?
0: So?
6: Beatrice Hahn and her colleagues started looking at chimps that came from different parts of Western Central Africa.
0: Now, getting blood samples from chimps in the wild is pretty much...
14: It just isn't feasible. So you get stuck with fecal samples.
2: It's poop.
0: Huh.
14: Yes, poop.
2: There's lots of DNA in there.
0: And viruses.
2: So they would just go to where the chimpanzees would sleep at night, and they would just, you know, collect some poop.
0: Bring it back to the lab, and Beatrice would analyze all the viruses.
14: Over 90 different wild communities.
0: From every part of Central Africa.
14: Over 7,000 different fecal samples.
0: And slowly, they were able to piece together
14: which communities were infected and which ones had the closest to HIV-1. And that's when it hit us for the first time.
0: What exactly hit you?
14: The geographic origin of these chimps.
0: In 2006, her and her colleagues published that the human AIDS virus comes from a group of chimps, a very specific group, that live in a very specific place.
6: This little corner of southeastern Cameroon.
14: Between the Boumba River, the Ngoka River, and the Sanga River.
0: These chimps were essentially penned in between these three rivers.
6: It's an area probably only of 100 square miles. Not much more than that.
0: Wow.
1: So when we're looking at what humans have, and we're looking at what all of those chimps in Africa have, the most perfect match is this little territory up there in Cameroon.
6: Yeah.
14: There is no other virus that is any closer. So that's that.
0: So can you reconstruct the spillover and the who that it spilled over into as best as we understand it?
6: You can hypothesize. And the best hypothesis is the cut hunter hypothesis.
0: The cut hunter?
1: The C-U-T hunter?
6: That's right. A hunter who gets cut.
0: And what can we say about this guy? What do we know about him?
6: If we had to guess, that human was probably a Bantu man living very near the forest or in the forest in southeastern Cameroon. He was hunting. Maybe he had a bow and arrow. Maybe he had a spear. And he kills a chimpanzee. Bingo, here's a big pile of meat. And he starts to butcher it. He's cutting open the chest cavity, he's pulling out organs, and he cuts himself. And he gets blood-to-blood contact. Chimpanzee blood against his blood. What happens is that the virus in the chimpanzee blood found itself in an environment that was unexpected, that was alien to it, but was not too much different from the biochemical environment it had been in, chimpanzee blood. It could function. And that's the moment. That's the moment it begins. That human is patient zero.
0: But why then? Why 1908? I mean, presumably people have been hunting chimps for a really long time. Why wouldn't this guy be patient 7 million?
6: That's another of the big questions. People certainly in Central Africa have been eating monkeys for thousands of years.
0: I mean, David says there's really no way to know, but this could have just been the right virus.
6: Maybe this particular virus evolved in a way that made it more transmissible in humans.
0: Or maybe it just got lucky. to come along at precisely the right time.
2: What you're looking at...
0: This is Carl again.
2: ...is a time when this part of Africa was being heavily colonized. The French and the Belgians were building train systems. The populations were on the move. Kinshasa, which was then Leopoldville, it was exploding. It was huge.
6: The cities were attracting people from the boonies in those days.
0: Just so by 1908, all the virus has to do is get from that tiny village where the Cut Hunter lived to one of the new cities.
6: That happens almost certainly by river. I was stirred by the work of Beatrice Hahn and Mike Warby to see what this scenario looked like on the ground. So I went to southeastern Cameroon and I chartered a little boat, about a 30-foot wooden boat with an outboard motor.
0: And he traced the path of the virus.
6: We went down the Ngoko River and we stopped at a few villages. There are a couple little villages there, one of which has a market where you can buy monkey meat and crocodile meat.
0: And he says it wasn't hard to imagine how it all might have went down. Perhaps the Cut Hunter gave the virus to a woman, who then passed it on to a fisherman.
6: Fellow that I call the Voyager.
0: Who then got in a boat, as David did, and carried it down the river.
6: The Sanga River, which is the Ngoko is a tributary of the Sanga. Sanga becomes a bigger river, 200 meters wide, which then flows to the Congo River, the big river.
0: And into the city.
6: And I imagine him sliding into Brazzaville around 1920, the first HIV positive man to arrive in an urban center where there's a much greater density of humans, where there are prostitutes, a greater fluidity of social and sexual interactions. And that seems to have been the place from which the disease went global.

0: We could take it back even farther, actually.
1: What do you mean?
0: Well, because if you want to make a movie about the start of it, well, this is not the start. Because we got it from chimps, right?
1: Right.
0: So you could ask, who was Chimp Zero? What do we know about Chimp Zero? Right?
2: Yeah, I mean, everything comes from somewhere. And again, by molecular work, scientists have been able to determine that the chimp virus is actually...
0: It actually comes from...
2: Two monkey viruses.
0: Two different monkeys from two completely different species.
3: What? Would they have encountered each other somewhere? Or had a fight? Or?
2: They probably encountered each other in the stomach of a chimp.
3: Meaning what?
4: Well, from the perspective of a chimpanzee, monkeys, they look tasty.
0: This is Nathan Wolfe,
4: professor in human biology at Stanford University.
0: And he says to fully understand this part of the Chimp Zero narrative, you have to grasp how it is that chimps hunt. And this is something he witnessed.
4: In the Kibali National Forest in southwestern Uganda.
0: He described to us watching three male chimps converge on a tree full of colobus monkeys, which are these very small black and white monkeys.
4: And one individual managed to grab two juveniles, and then the three individuals all met up and
0: began to eat the monkey while it was still alive.
4: The chimpanzee was going after an organ, you know, that obviously was a tasty morsel that he was going after, and the monkey was screaming bloody murder.
0: It is quite disturbing to watch, he says.
4: But one of the things that struck me at that moment was the depth of contact between the blood and body fluids of this monkey and the chimpanzee.
0: The chimps are literally covered in blood. They have blood on their face and in their eyes. And from the virus's perspective, this is spillover heaven. Okay, so the following is the closest that we can get to a zero point in this entire narrative. We don't know where it happened.
4: And we don't know exactly the time, say some hundreds of thousands of years ago.
0: From the molecular clock, we know it was less than a million years. That's all we know. But whenever it was, Chimp Zero was hunting, and it comes upon a monkey called a red-capped mangabey.
4: The red-capped mangabey, this is a larger primate.
0: And these are tree-dwelling little guys?
4: Tree-dwelling.
0: A little bit of red fur on their heads.
4: Yes.
0: Chimp Zero spots one of these monkeys, eats it. And in the process, he catches a red-capped mangabey version of the AIDS virus. Next, sometime after that first kill, weeks, months, we don't know, maybe it was the same day, Chimp Zero comes across another monkey. And this monkey was called a spot-nosed guenon.
4: Yes.
0: It's got a spot on its nose, I assume.
4: There you go.
0: Very small.
4: One of the tiniest monkeys of all of the old world monkeys.
0: And Chimp Zero eats that monkey and gets a spot-nosed guenon version of the AIDS virus, or the SIV virus, inside it.
4: So you've got the red-capped mangabey, and you've got the spot-nosed guenon. So you've got a guenon and a mangabey.
0: Two completely different kinds of SIV viruses inside the same chimp. Now, under normal circumstances, according to Nathan, both of these SIV viruses would go nowhere. Because
4: when one of these viruses makes the jump,
0: they go from a place they've adapted to, and that they know, to a completely foreign landscape.
4: Like a human being dropped off on Mars, maybe without a spacesuit.
0: Huh.
4: I mean, they basically are entering a completely alien habitat. The cells don't look the same. The environment is different.
0: And the chimp's immune system would normally kill them.
4: But then once in a blue moon,
0: something crazy happens. These two viruses will end up inside the same cell in the same chimp at the same time.
4: Literally, there is a single cell simultaneously infected with both viruses.
0: So suppose on one side of the cell you've got the mangabey virus, and on the other side of the same cell you've got the spot-nosed guenon virus.
4: And what happens is, literally,
0: inside the cell,
4: you have an enzyme, it's called the polymerase enzyme, that's copying genetic information of the viruses.
0: This is what viruses do. They hijack these enzymes to make copies of themselves. Now, here's the problem.
4: These enzymes, they're not necessarily that sticky.
0: And while they're in the process of copying one virus,
4: every once in a while,
0: they'll accidentally fall off mid-copy
4: and
0: go thwack
4: and latch on
0: to the second virus. and just keep on copying. And so, what it ends up spitting out is a hybrid. Like that. Now, this new mosaic probably won't go anywhere because 99.9999999% of the time, when these hybrids happen,
4: it's a dead end.
0: The chimp's immune system is pretty sophisticated. It has evolved defenses against these viruses, and it will destroy them. But again, once in a blue moon.
4: So this is a blue moon after a blue moon after a blue moon to really get this. Finally, you get one particular mosaic virus between the mangabey and the guenon
0: that through sheer random luck works. It landed on the exact right combination of genes that allowed it to evade the chimp's immune system.
4: I mean, one of the amazing things to think about is how many hopeful monsters you had to have in order to get that one that actually survived.
0: Probably trillions. But then,
4: boom.
0: Suddenly, in a flash, from these two viruses that can barely survive in the chimp, you get a new virus.
4: A little bit mangabey, a little bit guenon.
0: Can not only survive in the chimp, but can thrive. In fact, for this baby virus, the chimp is the perfect host.
4: And that was the virus that ended up spreading, jumping over into humans, and has been this massive and incredibly dramatic sort of tear in the fabric of humanity.
2: Let me add another parenthesis. There are essentially 12 major groups of the HIV virus.
0: What David means is that 12 different kinds of HIV viruses have spilled over 12 different times.
2: 8 of them came from monkeys, 3 of them came from chimps, and 1 came from gorillas.
0: Wow.
2: And of those 12, only one of them is responsible for the global pandemic.
0: There are 12 kinds.
2: 12 times that we know about. It's probably happened dozens and dozens more times that we don't know about. So the spillover is not a highly improbable event.
4: These sorts of viruses, they're constantly pinging at us. They're pinging at us and pinging it at us. We see it happening all the time.
0: You see it happening?
4: All the time.
0: Nathan has set up a series of monitoring stations
4: in places like Central Africa.
0: And he and his colleagues have been tracking what he calls the viral chatter in the people who hunt these primates.
4: We collected specimens from the animals that they were hunting.
0: They compared that to blood samples from the hunters themselves.
4: And guess what? We found a whole range of new retroviruses that were moving over into these hunters.
0: Oh, so you really are looking at the potential beginning of something.
4: Yes. I mean, who knows what? If you want a patient zero, really clear patient zero, it's some of these individuals that have been infected with these viruses. And the real question is, how do we stop patient zeros? How do we avoid patient one
0: and patient two?
4: Exactly.
0: So Nathan is developing a series of tools like
4: digital surveillance. I mean, some of these places, I work in some places in Democratic Republic of Congo. You basically have to fly in to get there.
0: No roads, often no electricity. But
4: many of these places, they still have cell phone towers.
0: So Nathan has begun to track cell phone call patterns in these communities. So if he sees a blip of many calls to a medical center within a short period of time.
4: Okay, boom, now we got to investigate that. And we continue to find viruses that are completely novel, and we're looking to determine if these are the next HIV.
0: Because think about it, he says, HIV landed in humans in 1908, but we didn't know about it until 1981.
4: We had decades of time when this was a virus before it spread globally.
0: What if we'd been looking for it? A lot of people to thank for this segment. Thanks to Nathan Wolf.
1: Also thank you to Carl Zimmer. And thank you also to Michael Warby.
0: And thanks to David Quammen.
1: And also to Beatrice Hahn of the University of Pennsylvania.
0: And to Katie Slocum from the University of York for letting us use her recordings of chimpanzees.
1: I'm Robert Krilwich.
0: I'm Jan Abumrad.
1: And we'll be right back.
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0: Hey, you want to know about one of my proudest moments of being a dad?
1: Yeah.
0: Happened this morning.
1: Yeah.
0: So you know how Emil's a little bit of an introvert, right?
1: Mm-hmm.
0: We were sort of worried whether he socializes enough. Well, we were taking him to daycare, and he's taking his shoes off. And there's this little boy who's only there 2 days a week, and he's not adjusting well. And every time his mother drops him off, she has to literally like pry him off her. And he's wailing. And you know. So Emil sits down on this little seat to take his shoes off. The mother of this kid puts this little boy next to Emil, and he is just crying. He's distraught. So then what happens is Emil turns to this little boy, looks at him, sticks out his hand, and says, "High five." High five. Out of nowhere.
2: That is amazing. Yeah, because it's like they're out in their own society, you know?
0: Yeah,
2: like
0: totally.
2: Yeah.
0: Okay, so let's do the introductions. I'm Jad.
1: I'm Robert.
0: This is Radiolab. We're calling this show
1: Patient Zero.
0: Yeah, and for this next segment, no more patients.
1: Okay. No more diseases.
0: Exactly.
1: Let's focus instead on invention, on the people who bring new ideas into the world.
0: Yeah, the zero is behind the ideas. That doesn't quite sound right. You know what I mean.
1: Yeah.
0: And that guy you just heard?
2: Hi, my name is John Mualim. I'm a contributing writer at the New York Times Magazine.
0: He's got his own high five story to tell, though it's not about his daughter.
2: I think we have kids around the same age.
0: Her first high five. It's actually about the first high five ever.
2: Yeah.
0: Ever?
2: Yeah.
0: See, one morning a few years ago.
2: 2007 or 2008.
0: John turned on his computer, opened up his email, and found
2: a press release about the true, undisputed inventor of the high five coming, you know, out finally.
0: Who was the press release from?
2: National High Five Day, which is a kind of a joke holiday that was invented by a group of high school friends, I think.
1: So, and they told the story?
2: They told the story of Lamont Sleets. College basketball player at Murray State in Kentucky.
1: And the story in the press release went something like this. Sleets' father fought in
2: Vietnam as part of the 1st Battalion, 5th Infantry, which was nicknamed the Five. And they used to greet each other by holding up their hand and saying, "Five," as a kind of prideful thing. And when Lamont was younger, they would all sort of hang out at the house in Kentucky, and he couldn't keep all their names straight. So when they'd walk in the door and go, "Five," he would just sort of smack their hand. And you go, "Hi, Five."
0: Oh, like hi, like hello, Five.
2: Hello, Five, yeah. Oh. Hi, comma, Five. You know, he has small hands. He likes to put them up against the big hands of the Five guys. And it was years later that he started playing college basketball at Murray State and started high-fiving all his teammates. He'd really never stopped high-fiving. It was just something he did. But when he went around playing away games, other teams picked it up and it sort of spread out. So he was sort of both the inventor of the high-five and the kind of Johnny Appleseed of the high-five at the same time.
0: And within a few weeks of John getting this press release,
1: the story was everywhere.
0: Went kind of viral.
2: It went

0: Turns out John had already been poking around into this question of who invented the high five, and he had stumbled on this photograph.
1: You know what? Maybe I don't have it, but...
0: Black and white picture.
1: Oh, yeah, here we go.
0: Two baseball players facing each other, afros, huge smiles, and their hands are in the air, right about to connect. Which one of these is Glenn Burke?
1: So Burke's the guy in the warm-up jacket. I think he's even got his hat on backwards.
0: Glenn Burke was a center fielder for the LA Dodgers in the 70s. Big guy.
1: He says he had 17-inch biceps, so I'll take his word for that.
0: The other guy in the picture is Dusty Baker. He's an outfielder. But you can tell in the picture, just from the way that Glenn is sort of throwing his whole body forward, that he's the one initiating the gesture.
1: I mean, this is a guy who was, the soul of the Dodgers clubhouse.
2: He just had that type of charisma.
3: This is Luther Burke Davis, Glenn's sister.
2: With Glenn, it was like... Like he'd always be on the stage. I often said he should have been a comedian.
1: He was always dancing around in the clubhouse. He used to do Richard Pryor stand-up routines just from memory.
2: He just genuinely loved people.
3: So much so, she says, that in the year that picture was taken, the Dodgers made him the sort of public face of the team.
2: He was their ambassador of goodwill.
3: He's the guy they'd send out to all the press events.
2: You know, like meet the youngsters or
3: that sort of
2: thing.
1: Here's the story about this picture.
0: What was the date?
1: October 5th, poetically enough, 1977.
0: It's the playoffs, Dodgers versus the Phillies, game four, bases are loaded.
1: Dusty Baker
3: steps to the plate.
1: And grand slam.
0: Crowd goes nuts.
3: Baker does his victory lap.
0: And just as he's...
1: round and third coming to the plate.
3: Burke comes racing out of the dugout.
1: And he's got his arm really high up, and Baker...
0: sees him, instinctively raises his arm, and before you know it...
1: Burke and Baker... smack hands.
0: Bam! There it was.
2: The sportscasters that were, announcing the game said they had never seen that done in sports before.
1: And from there on, the Dodgers started high-fiving and everyone else started high-fiving.
2: The high five
0: became a thing.
2: Mm-hmm.
0: And it all began with that one moment.
1: The platonic high-five right there.
3: Unfortunately, that moment?
1: That was actually both the beginning and also almost the end of Burke's career.
0: It's not that he wasn't good. He was actually really good, even in his rookie season.
1: He was being talked about as the next Willie Mays by the Dodgers organization.
3: But?
1: He was gay. And he tried to keep that a secret while he was playing. Dusty Baker actually had kept trying to set him up with his wife's cousins, and Burke never liked any of them, and Baker was completely confused because he knew these were really good looking women apparently. So there were rumors circulating, and the rumors reached the front office of the LA Dodgers, and one day Burke was called in by management, and they offered him $75,000 to get married.
0: What?
3: $75,000
0: to get married?
3: Huh.
0: What is this, like the mob or something?
1: Well,
0: what?
1: Exactly. I mean, no, they didn't regularly offer their players money to get married. And Burke's response apparently was, he said, "I suppose you mean to a woman."
0: Huh.
1: Shortly after that, the Dodgers traded him to the Oakland A's for a player who everyone acknowledged was completely inferior.
2: That was confusing for us, and I know it had to be confusing for him.
1: It was shocking to everyone. No one understood why he was traded.
0: And you think it was because he was gay?
1: Yeah.
2: You know, baseball is all-American sport.
0: Yeah.
2: But, at least he was still going to be able to play ball. Yeah. Or at least he thought.
1: He ends up in Oakland, doesn't get very much playing time.
3: And when he did get on the field, it wasn't very pleasant.
2: He used to get heckled a lot, from people in the bleachers.
3: And even worse, according to a couple of different people, his coach,
2: Billy Martin,
3: would often introduce Glenn Burke this way.
2: "This is Glenn Burke, the faggot."
0: Really?
2: Yeah.
1: And so Glenn Burke retires.
0: Wow, and he was only like 26 or something, right?
2: Yes, he was young.
1: Within a year of his rookie season, just walks away.
0: God, that's like an aborted career.
1: Exactly. From there, he ends up in the Castro District in San Francisco, which is the big gay neighborhood.
0: And things go okay for a while.
3: But then one day when he's crossing the street,
2: three teenage girls in their mother's car
0: come barreling down the road.
2: And they hit him and broke his leg in three places.
0: Oh, man.
2: And that kind of ended everything when that happened.
3: He starts taking painkillers. One thing leads to another.
1: He gets hooked on crack, can't hold a job, he goes broke.
0: Ends up living
2: on the streets.
1: And in 1994, Burke is diagnosed with HIV or AIDS. I guess AIDS at that point.
2: He ended up coming to live with me. A lot of times he didn't sleep well at night. And we would sit up and talk. Put on music and I'd dance and he'd move his arms around because he was in the bed. He was bedridden.

0: And so you took care of him until he died?
1: Yeah.
0: Glenn Burke died in 1995.
2: But what he's left with at this point is he's left with the original High Five, right? That's his claim.
3: Yes, yes. That defined him, to some people at least, at the end. And he believed it. A reporter had asked him, you know, if it was true about the High Five, and he said, yeah, think about the feeling you get when you give someone the High Five. I had that feeling before everybody else did.
0: Huh. So what did you do when you got this press release?
3: So I called National High Five Day because I wanted to talk to Lamont Sleets. Even though I was sad, it seemed like, okay, here's another person's prideful accomplishment. Let's get his story.
4: Hello? Hello?
0: Eventually.
4: Hey, there we go.
0: He gets this guy on the phone.
4: My name is Greg Carroll Edge.
0: Greg is one of the founders, and he and John get to talking, and John asks him the sensible first question.
3: Is the Lamont Sleets story true?
2: He figured it was, but he thought he should at least ask. He's a reporter.
3: And there was a pause, and he said, no.
4: Frankly, we've been waiting for someone to ask. We thought no one would ever ask.
3: It's not true.
4: This is something that we had made up. We wanted to see if the media would run with it.
2: They made the whole thing up.
3: They made the whole thing up, and then they just went to go cast their protagonist.
4: Yeah, so we sat down. We picked Murray State. That's just kind of a great-sounding school. It pops up in the NCAA tournament every few years.
3: And they came across this guy, Lamont Sleets.
0: Why him?
4: It was pretty close to random.
3: They then told me they had received an email from Lamont Sleets' wife.
4: Absolutely. His wife emailed us and said, some of the details that you have are flat out wrong.
0: That implies that some of the things you've said are right, though.
3: But Lamont thinks he probably did invent the high five.
0: Wait. What about Glenn?
5: I was kind of like, kind of a bit blown away, you know?
3: Yeah. You know, here was this guy who was proud of this, and these guys just kind of stripped it away from him.
0: Do you feel a little guilty? Did I mean like, okay, it's a high five, it's kind of a silly thing. On the other hand, this guy's life, the way he died, do you feel like you robbed him?
4: We do feel we wish that we had done things slightly differently and putting together this sort of collegiate prank. But we didn't really know of Glenn Burke at that time.
0: Greg says they hadn't heard of the Glenn Burke story when they pulled this prank. And now that they know it, they really feel bad. In fact, they're now organizing a charity event they're calling
4: the National High Five-a-thon,
0: which will raise money for charity, including one chosen by Glenn Burke's sister, Lutha.
5: I'm very proud. Anytime I see somebody do a high five, it just really makes me happy.
0: And that seemed like a good end to the story.
3: But,
2: no. Because then John told us that
0: if you really honestly want to get to the bottom of who invented the high five, I mean, we didn't think we wanted to, but now that we're in it, what the hell? Well, you've got to go beyond Glenn Burke's story.
3: I've wanted you to believe that he was the hero at this point, right? So maybe I should tell you a little bit about Derek Smith, right?
2: Even though Glenn Burke died believing that the high five was his legacy, at more or less the same moment that he invented it, a guy named Derek Smith, a basketball player for the Louisville Cardinals, was at practice.
3: And a guy named Wiley Brown went up to Derek Smith and was going to give him just an ordinary low five. And Derek Smith looked him in the eye. This is what Wiley Brown told me. Derek Smith looked him in the eye and said, no, up high. That year's Louisville team, they were known as the Doctors of Dunk. You know, they're a high-flying team. They played above the rim.
0: And John says when Louisville played in the 1980 NCAA Finals.
3: I haven't seen it, but apparently the broadcaster referred actually to the high-five handshake.
6: Give him the high-five handshake. High-five.
3: He felt compelled to explain it to America, you know.
0: Wow, and did at the moment that Derek Smith did it, did an asteroid fall on his head or something?
3: Well, in 1996, I believe, in the 90s, he had an undiagnosed heart condition, and he just died all of a sudden on a cruise ship.
0: What?
3: Yes. And he said explicitly to Wiley Brown, this is something I'm going to be remembered for. You know, our kids and our grandkids are going to talk about this. And in fact, our kids and grandkids do talk about it.
0: And they're probably very proud.
2: But
7: it was Kathy.
2: Then we ran into this woman.
8: Man, you'll have fire away.
0: This is Kathy Gregory. She coached women's volleyball in the 1960s, years before Glenn Burke and Derek Smith. And she says with her girls,
7: everyone did it.
0: All the time.
7: So I do believe that it was volleyball that first started it.
0: And interestingly, she says they would high five more when a player screwed up.
7: Yes, no, it isn't just about celebration.
0: Because really, when do you need a high five?
7: Of course, it's more when you're down.
3: Yeah, it makes people so happy.
0: So women's volleyball, there you go.
2: Non, ce n'est pas le fini.
9: Pourquoi?
2: Because then our producer, Lynn Levy, also discovered that in the movie Breathless in 1955, and exactly 1 hour, 18 minutes into the film, you will see two Frenchmen do a very distinct Out Cinq right there.
0: Isn't this all like an indication to you that it's maybe, it's one of those things that probably was there at the dawn of man?
3: Because it like gives pleasure?
0: Yeah, it's just like
3: a... like from an evolutionary point of view?
2: No, I don't think so. I think this has the feeling of something that was born. I mean, who in this room wants Glenn Burke to be the original guy?
0: Just raise your hand. Me.
2: Yeah, me. Yeah.
0: It's the better story,
2: so frankly. Look at what's happening here. Every time we look for the original of anything, be it a disease, a contagion, a gesture, we find more than one. So what do you do in this situation?
0: I think, you know, what you do is you just choose. You say, which one is the better story? Let's just go with the best high five. Forget the first, the best.
2: And I think we can do that. Let's just call it Glenn Burke.
0: Glenn Burke invented the high five.
2: Done.
0: All right, high five.
7: High five.
1: Hi, Radiolab. 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Radiolab is produced by Jad Abumrad.
8: This is Quammen. Our staff includes Ellen Horn, Doran Wheeler, Pat Walters,
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18: The Supreme Court today is one of the most powerful institutions in American life. 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
18: 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Coming up this hour, the Supreme Court. 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
23: Live from NPR News in Washington, I'm Nora Rahm. The search continues in Venezuela for tens of thousands of people still believed to be missing after twin earthquakes last week. More than 1,400 people are confirmed dead. NPR's Fernando Naro reports from Caracas.
24: Across the street from the coastline, search and rescue teams worked on city block after city block of collapsed or heavily damaged buildings. Junior Laya and Jesus Gallardo sit on the shade across the street from a shattered building. They're covered in dust and are eating arepas and rice.
25: Tengo primo perdido, familia, hermano.
24: I have family members missing, my brother and some cousins, Gallardo says.
25: No sabemos nada.
24: We don't know anything about them. We've been looking for them for 4 days. It's a hot and humid day. Helicopters buzz in the sky. People wait next to damaged structures, hoping to hear news of anyone who might get pulled from the rubble.
23: NPR's Fernando Naro. Ukraine hit Russia's oil refineries again this weekend. as part of a long-range drone strike campaign to weaken Russia's ability to wage war. NPR's Joanna Kakissis reports from Kyiv. Russia also continued its near-daily attacks on Ukrainian cities.
0: Writing on social media, Ukrainian President Volodymyr Zelensky said the long-range drone strikes targeting Russian oil and military infrastructure are aimed at reducing the resources fueling Russia's war. "This brings us one step closer to peace," he wrote. Zelensky said Ukrainian drones hit one Russian oil refinery about 186 miles from the front line and another one more than 400 miles away from the border. Russian authorities said one person was killed and another injured in the second strike. Meanwhile, Russian drones damaged a major pharmaceutical manufacturer in Kyiv. Joanna Kakissis, NPR News, Kyiv.
23: Representative Julia Letlow won Louisiana's Republican nomination for U.S. Senate yesterday. NPR's Matt Bloom reports.
2: Letlow defeated State Treasurer John Fleming in a runoff after the two finished ahead of Senator Bill Cassidy in the GOP primary in May. Trump backed Letlow in an effort to oust Cassidy, who voted to convict Trump on impeachment charges in 2021. Letlow, a former college administrator and ardent Trump supporter, has been in the House since 2021. Her husband, Luke Letlow, died from COVID-19 complications after being elected to Congress in 2020, and she won a special election to fill the seat. Letlow has promised to work in lockstep with Trump to advance his agenda. She'll face the Democratic nominee winner, Jamie Davis, a farmer and former parish official from Northeast Louisiana. Matt Bloom, NPR News, New Orleans.
23: This is NPR News. House Speaker Mike Johnson says he plans to send a housing bill to the White House tomorrow. Both chambers had approved it last week, but President Trump refused to sign it, saying Congress must first pass his proposals to tighten election laws, which under the Constitution are the responsibility of the states. Sending the bill to the White House starts the clock. If the president does nothing and Congress is in session, the bill becomes law in 10 days. The State Department has created a commemorative passport book featuring an image of the president alongside the Declaration of Independence. Villa Marx reports.
3: President Trump on Friday posted a rendering on his social media platform of the new limited edition U.S. passport, describing how the document says, "Welcome, but be good." The White House had previewed the concept in April, calling it the Patriot Passport and describing it as limited edition and stamped for America 250. The State Department confirmed it has created a commemorative version of the standard passport book to mark the 250th anniversary of the founding of the U.S. The document features custom artwork and enhanced images on the front, back, and inside covers and carries all the same advanced security features as a regular U.S. passport. For NPR News, I'm Willem Marx.
23: France's public health agency reports a surge in deaths, more than 1,000 people more than usual, during the heat wave that has gripped Europe for more than a week. In Germany, authorities found a way to cool off tourists at the Brandenburg Gate in Berlin. They used water cannons, usually used to disperse unruly protesters, to spray cool water on the crowd. I'm Nora Rahm, NPR News in Washington.
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18: You're listening to Throughline from NPR. I'm Rund Abdel-Fattah. The Supreme Court's 2025-2026 term was a big one, chock full of major cases involving presidential powers, voting rights, civil rights issues, and questions regarding immigration and citizenship. The justices are in their final sprint to hand down rulings by early July, rulings which could have huge repercussions for a generation. So as we await the court's term to finish, we thought it would be helpful to share a Throughline episode from our archives that tells the story of the Supreme Court, how it evolved from the weakest branch of government to the powerhouse arbiter it is today.
1: There is with a 2-0 pitch. And this ball smashed high and deep to center field. It is wrong!
6: This ball is
7: and that ball driven to right. Is it fair? It is a home run!
18: When I was growing up, I remember my dad having this strange love of baseball. He was new to this country. Everything about it was foreign to him.
1: Hot dogs! Hot dogs here!
18: Different food, different languages, different politics. But baseball? That made sense.
6: There's a drive to right center field by Piazza, his first major league hit. He'll go into second.
18: He didn't know all the rules necessarily, but he got the basic gist of it. One person throws the ball, the other tries to hit it. And the person behind the plate, behind the catcher, the person calling the strikes or balls.
8: Two balls and a strike.
18: That's the umpire. The arbiter of justice. What he says goes. No questions asked. But this isn't an episode about baseball.
9: Justice Ginsburg, will you raise your right hand and repeat after me?
18: This is an episode about the Supreme Court.
9: Solemnly swear.
10: I, Ruth Bader Ginsburg, do solemnly swear
9: that I will support and defend the Constitution of the United States.
18: Which some people like to think of as America's umpire.
26: Judges are like umpires.
18: Calling the shots for the country, no questions asked, right? The Supreme Court as America's umpire may not be a perfect metaphor, but it gets at a really important point. Nowadays, the Supreme Court has the final say over so much of our lives, which hasn't always been the case. For most of our history, people thought of the Supreme Court as like the coach, with some say over the flow of the game, but definitely not the final say.
27: In the beginning, back in 1787, when the framers of the Constitution were designing how this federal government would work, you know, three branches, checks and balances, the way they saw things, the president controlled the army, Congress controlled the money, and the courts, the judiciary, well, as Alexander Hamilton put it,
28: the judiciary, on the contrary, has no influence over either the sword or the purse, no direction either of the strength or of the wealth of the society, and can take no active resolution whatever.
27: In other words, without the sword or purse, the Supreme Court didn't have much power to enforce its decisions, making it the least dangerous and least powerful branch.
19: There was just no notion that it would be powerful. It wasn't yet in really anybody's imagination that they had to worry about.
27: That's Larry Kramer.
19: Formerly the dean of Stanford Law School. And I wrote a book called The People Themselves, Popular Constitutionalism and Judicial Review.
27: So the framers came up with Article 3.
29: The Constitution in Article 3 gives Congress the power to shape what the federal judiciary is.
30: The judicial power of the United States shall be vested in one Supreme Court.
29: There's a Supreme Court and any other courts that the Congress at the time wanted to create.
27: Being a Supreme Court justice in these early days wasn't glamorous. I mean, the original Supreme Court didn't even get its own building.
29: The Supreme Court is going to be situated in the basement of the Capitol, and that gives you a sense, actually, of the hierarchy of what people at the time thought about the Supreme Court.
27: By the way, this is Rachel Sheldon.
29: I'm a historian of politics, law, and the Constitution in the 19th century.
18: And her book, The Political Supreme Court, will be published later this year.
29: They sat at individual desks as opposed to sort of what we assume today of that sort of long bench. They did not have separate offices the way that we think of today.
18: And that was only when they were in Washington, D.C., where they spent just some of the year. The rest of the time, they were doing this thing called riding circuit, meaning they would basically travel around the country
29: A judge would, in fact, yes, ride around horseback or really in a carriage and go from town to town where the circuits were held.
18: And they would preside over trials.
29: At the end of the day, the justices would, you know, take off their judge hat. They would go and stay in their boarding houses.
18: These boarding houses were typically shared with the lawyers who were trying the cases.
29: Getting to know the town, spending time with the political folks who are around. Lots of the lawyers who tried cases in front of the circuit courts tended to be state legislators.
19: Everything's a lot looser, you know, than it subsequently becomes.
27: At this time, politics and the Supreme Court were very intertwined. The justices saw no separation between the two.
19: They viewed themselves as perfectly capable of participating in political debate as judges.
27: In fact, the court was so political that many of the justices just saw their job as a stepping stone in their quest for political power. They didn't hang around that basement for very long, if you know what I mean.
18: But some people, even then, had a different vision for the court. They wanted the court to be taken seriously, to reign supreme. And over the next 200 years, that vision would slowly be realized.
27: I'm Ramtin Arablouei.
18: I'm Rand Abdel-Fattah.
27: And on this episode, we're diving into the long, complicated political history of the highest court in the land, the Supreme Court of the United States. How did it become America's umpire? And when did it get the final say on human rights, healthcare, and even who we choose as president?

0: We start our story with a contested presidential election, the election of 1800, one of the most partisan showdowns in our country's history. The country was still pretty new, and everybody was trying to figure out how this democracy thing was going to work.
1: It's a period of a lot of turmoil, and there's essentially one huge division, you know, around which the political parties form.
2: The United States didn't start out with any political parties, no teams. But competing visions of government were pulling people apart, which led to the creation of these two parties.
0: The Federalists, the party of incumbent President John Adams, and the Democratic Republicans.
3: Always confusing because it has both Democrat and Republican in it.
0: The party of candidate Thomas Jefferson.
2: These parties had radically different outlooks on government. The Democratic Republicans were fans of popular politics.
1: This is our law.
3: Allow more power to grow up from the people themselves.
1: The final interpretation rests with us in the community. The much more conservative Federalists push back in all sorts of ways, interpreting the Constitution in ways that would limit the capacity for popular politics to grow.
0: The Federalists wanted more stability, and they thought in order to get that,
3: the federal government ought to have more power.
0: They believed their still very young country needed a strong centralized government with lasting institutions that would be around much longer than elected officials. Institutions like the courts.
2: The Federalists were the party of power throughout the 1790s. But in the election of 1800, they faced defeat. Adams lost the race and Jefferson became president.
3: So Congress becomes Democratic-Republican, and you have Jefferson in the White House.
2: But as outgoing President John Adams' term was coming to an end, he and his party made one final power grab.
0: Adams nominated a bunch of Federalist judges at the very end of his term, so-called midnight judges, as well as a new Chief Justice of the Supreme Court, John Marshall.
3: He becomes sort of the foundational Chief Justice in terms of thinking about development of the court as an institution.
1: Marshall's a straight-up Federalist. He was Secretary of State for John Adams, and then he made him the Chief Justice.
3: He's now in control of only one branch with the Federalists in charge.
2: As Chief Justice, John Marshall made a lot of symbolic changes to the Supreme Court.
3: So the story goes that Marshall wore a black robe at his swearing-in, and that after that, this became common practice. There was a degree to which some people did not like to see Supreme Court justices in robes at all, thinking of it as a royal court as opposed to sort of a democratic body. He wants all the justices to board together and to work together. He is a big proponent of having unanimous opinions. He thought that that had the tendency to make the court seem more important.
2: Marshall dreamt of a Supreme Court with national authority, a Supreme Court that gets to interpret the Constitution, basically be the umpire for the entire country.
1: He believes in judicial supremacy,
3: which is much more what we accept today, the idea that the Supreme Court is the final arbiter of constitutionality.
0: This idea, judicial supremacy, gives the Supreme Court final say over what's constitutional and what's not. And then everybody has to do what they decide, the law of the land.
2: But again, this was a dream.
0: It's just not how things worked then. But there was this other thing, a much more restricted power, that was on the table. Judicial review. The court gets to decide what's constitutional in a case, but the ruling doesn't extend beyond that specific case. So it's the law of the case, but not the law of the land.
3: Marshall himself was interested in having more of that supreme power for the court, but he also understood it was not possible. He operates in this world in which he knows he's a minority, especially when the Democratic Republicans, led by Thomas Jefferson and James Madison, are in power.
2: Plus, there was some personal beef.
3: Marshall and Jefferson were cousins. They famously did not like each other.
0: In 1803, the cousins, Chief Justice John Marshall and President Thomas Jefferson, met in court going head-to-head in a case called Marbury versus Madison.
3: Probably the most famous decision and sort of the beginning of most constitutional law experiences is Marbury versus Madison.
0: We won't get into all the details of the case, but in short, the Jefferson administration was being sued for refusing to acknowledge some of those midnight judges that John Adams had appointed right before leaving office. William Marbury was one of them. He and the other appointees were able to take the case directly to the Supreme Court, thanks to a provision in a federal law that Congress had passed more than a decade earlier. And Marshall saw this as an opportunity.
3: He sees this as a situation in which he needs to preserve the power of the court that had existed and try to grow it in opposition to the other branches of government.
0: Marshall wanted to flex his authority as the head of the judicial branch, but
1: he knows if he actually tries to order Jefferson, Jefferson's going to ignore him. So that will make the court look weak.
2: Remember, the court didn't have the power to enforce its decisions. No money, no army. It all depended on how much the other branches chose to respect its decisions.
0: But there was one tool that Marshall could use, the power of judicial review. Up to this point, judicial review had only been applied sporadically. But in Marbury v. Madison, John Marshall formally established it.
2: It was a calculated trade-off. Marshall was like, fine, we know we can't force these appointments through, but you know that provision in the federal law Congress passed? The one that allowed Marbury to bring the case directly to the Supreme Court? Well, we've decided that provision is unconstitutional. We, the Supreme Court, have the power to interpret the Constitution in any case, state or federal, even if that means overriding an act of Congress. We have the power of judicial review.
4: It is emphatically the duty of the judicial department to say what the law is.
1: It's one of those instances of playing politics. So he finds a way to say, you know, we don't have jurisdiction. I can't tell Jefferson what to do. But I'm going to tell you, he violated the Constitution. This was wrong.
4: The government of the United States has been emphatically termed a government of laws and not of men.
1: It becomes the first case in which the Supreme Court strikes down a federal law for violating the Constitution.
2: While this was an important win for the court, it was a long way from Marshall's ultimate goal, judicial supremacy, the court as umpire with final say. He was a visionary, though, and he knew he had to play the long game. During his 3 decades on the bench, he helped plant the seed of what the court could be and the amount of power the Supreme Court could have in the future.
3: In the next iteration of the court, where Roger Taney becomes Supreme Court Justice, Chief Justice of the Supreme Court, tends to be a little bit less involved in striking down laws. I mean, they don't strike down a federal law again until Dred Scott v. Sanford in 1857.
0: Dred Scott was an enslaved man who was suing for his freedom.
1: As the controversy over slavery in the territories heats up, there are people who start to say, why don't we have the Supreme Court settle this? Like, wouldn't that be great if the Supreme Court settled it?
0: Before we get into the case, let's set the scene. This is more than 50 years after Marbury versus Madison. And by now, the country had more than doubled in size.
5: Louisiana, Indiana, Mississippi.
0: Adding a dozen Illinois, states to the Union.
5: Alabama, Maine. Missouri.
0: It's the decade
5: Arkansas,
0: leading up to the Civil
5: Michigan,
0: War.
5: Florida.
0: Abolition is the defining debate of this time. And with the Dred Scott case, the court was about to wade deep into that debate.
2: Dred Scott was born into slavery in Virginia, and he was moved around a lot. First to Alabama, then to Missouri, both slave states, and then on to Illinois, a free state, and then the Wisconsin Territory, where slavery was forbidden by the Missouri Compromise of 1820. After returning to Missouri, Scott filed suit in court for his freedom, claiming that because he'd lived in a free territory and state, he was now a free man, a U.S. citizen. The case eventually made its way to the Supreme Court.
3: Taney is going to give the ultimate determination, but it takes a while. They evaluate what they ought to do over the course of not just, you know, a few months, but over a year. And while the case is being determined, members of the court are in discussion with politicians in the area.
2: Finally, the court came to a decision.
6: The long-trumpeted decision of the Supreme Court in the Dred Scott case was pronounced by Judge Taney yesterday, having been held over from last year.
1: And the court holds that Scott cannot be a citizen because he's black, and Africans can never be citizens.
7: They had no rights which the white man was bound to respect, and that the Negro might justly and lawfully be reduced to slavery for his benefit.
0: The court's opinion was an outright racist endorsement of slavery throughout the country. It denied all black people, enslaved as well as free, any chance at citizenship.
7: It is too clear for dispute that the enslaved African race were not intended to be included, and formed no part of the people who framed and adopted this declaration.
1: It seems to, like, give the South everything it wanted. There's a huge explosion in the North.
3: And this sets off all kinds of anger among quite a few people. Republicans, at this point, a new party that want to eliminate slavery from the territories with the idea that eventually it would die out.
6: The Supreme Court of the United States has polluted its garments in the filth of pro-slavery politics. From this day forth, it must stand as a self-disgraced tribunal. And from this day forth, it will be one of the great and leading aims of the people of the free states to obliterate this shameful record and undo what has been done.
0: This is from an article in the New York Tribune, one of the largest newspapers aligned with that new political party, the Republicans, and one of the most vocal critics of the decision, a rising star in the Republican Party, was a former congressman from Illinois named Abraham Lincoln.
3: Lincoln is very unhappy, and he says that this is a conspiracy to extend slavery across the United States. He believes Dred Scott was wrongly decided. He also believes that it does not have to be permanent law.
2: After becoming president, Lincoln, as the executive, basically just ignores the Supreme Court and its rulings. During the Civil War, as his power grows, their power wanes. And by the end of the war, abolition has become the law of the land, and the court's decision in Dred Scott puts them on the wrong side of history.
1: Dred Scott certainly hurts the court's credibility for a good generation. It takes them a while to rebuild credibility after that.
0: When we come back, the Supreme Court fights to restore its legitimacy as a president challenges its power at every turn. You're listening to Throughline from NPR.
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0: Welcome back to Snap Judgment, the movement episode. When last we left, with one click of an iPod, Suncha is about to push open the door to the world of ranchero music and step inside.
1: I took her iPod with the little circle and was looking through songs, and then she would listen to the radio every day, and I heard Pedro Infante doing Historia de un Amor, and I was like, oh, this song is gorgeous.
2: Ya no estoy más a tu lado, corazón.
1: So I just was like picking songs, and then she also gave me requests like, do this song, it makes me think of your grandparents. And I was like, I'm gonna record it all for you. And I had a CD burner.
3: Es la historia de un amor como no hay otro igual que me hizo.
1: And I did that for her, and as soon as I did that, she started trading it around, like, oh, the priest wants a CD. Oh, your uncles in the U.S. want a CD. And then when people would come over, she'd be like, where's the guitar? Bring the guitar. And I was like, oh, I guess I could do this convincingly.

And while I was doing it, I was like, let me like remake these little trumpet sounds with synthesizers and whatever I have with me. I think that was my moment of like seeing the darkness, like where I come from, you know, like all the repression, like that's the birthplace of it, you know, of all the things I'm afraid of, all the things I'm taught I'm supposed to be. And the rancheras kind of represent that too, but then I could do it in a way that's mine. In reality, like, even if we're queer, like, you still feel that love that's so intense that, like, you're gonna die if you don't have it. Like, or when you're heartbroken, you think you're just gonna absolutely, like, drop dead. So it's like, it's all the same feelings and they all come from the same place. And we're more alike than we want to think, you know?

0: So how did you end up coming back to the U.S.?
1: Well, my mom went to Mexico and she was like, she really convinced me. She was like, you need to come back and stop ignoring the things that you're running away from. And specifically taxes. Mm-hmm. Like the reality started seeping in that even on the farm and in the town, like to send songs to people and share things would take days.
0: Oh, you uploads and like Wi-Fi speeds and stuff. Yeah.
1: And at one point I had this fantasy that I would just stay on the farm and teach kids music and, you know, like things that they're not me, you know, right. But I had that little fantasy. And then the reality started seeping in that I wasn't going to be happy doing that, you know, and that I really wanted my music to travel. And I was like, oh, I do need to come back. And I had friends living in LA and they were like, we'll make it really easy for you. And it was just, I never thought about moving to LA, but since they made it really easy for me, I was like, okay, I'll try this out. And it became home like instantly.
0: Really?
1: Yeah.
0: Say more about just, that. What was it that made it home?
1: It was just like everything. Like I felt like in the Bay, nobody understood the intersectionality of all the things that I was doing. And in LA, it's like, we've been doing this for years. Decades. Girl, welcome home.
0: I love that.
1: Oh, you mean punk and cumbia? Like, that's been done. So it was really refreshing.

0: So when my parents started hearing the rancheras, they cried.
1: Really?
0: Yeah. But they also...
1: Wait, because they felt... Because they felt what? What were they tears of?
0: I think like, oh, maybe she does have something. And we've just been ignoring it, you know? And I even had this moment where I did a music festival in San Jose. And my parents went to see me for the first time. And at that time, I had like... 9 bandmates or something, and they all went with me. I got an Airbnb for half of them, and half of them stayed with my parents. And my mom made food that night, and she stayed up till 4 a.m. with us, and we were all just singing rancheras the whole time, boleros, like songs that they knew. They'd request songs, and we'd just like play the chords for them, and they would sing, and like it became this like big melting pot of like cultures and worlds, because it's all like my bandmates were all queer and super gay and like trans, and you know, my parents being from this very traditional background, like experiencing joy with all of us, you know. And you know, sometimes like with the rancheras, I'll add the screaming, I'll add like the high drama and things like that, but you know, when I'm at my parents' house, I'm at my parents' house, and it's for them, you know. It doesn't become a performance for me. It's like, this is for you guys, this is my gift to you guys. Like, I might not be everything that you wanted me to be, but I understand you, you know, and I understand your needs, and I also understand that I'm something that you never would have imagined, you know. And I feel like that was probably the moment where my parents were like, oh, she's not gonna stop. This is her thing that she's gonna keep pursuing forever. There's a song I released that I actually wrote on the farm. So it was a demo for a long time. And I had named it Hijo Pródigo, the prodigal son. Then when I started sending it out to people, they started calling it Oveja Negra, which is black sheep.

The song is about, like, being on the farm and knowing that, I always cry, that, like, I'm not what my mother would have wanted. And acknowledging that, like, my mom prays every day that I'd be good and be okay, even when I've been in places that are really dark. And feeling like the, you know, when I went to the farm, I was the prodigal son, like, I came back to them. And how much they celebrate me now. So the song is about returning to them, but returning as myself.

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1: You're listening to Throughline from NPR. I'm Rund Abdelfattah. Today on the show, the Supreme Court. How it went from being a marginalized group of bureaucratic functionaries housed in the basement of the Capitol to one of the most powerful institutions in American life.
2: I am prepared, under my constitutional duty, to recommend the measures that a stricken nation in the midst of a stricken world may require.
3: On March 4th, 1933, President Franklin D. Roosevelt took office, and he was up against the worst economic disaster in American history.
4: In his inaugural address, the biggest applause line was not, "We have nothing to fear but fear itself," was instead that I may have to take on the powers of a wartime president.
2: Broad executive power to wage a war against the emergency, as great as the power that would be given to me if we were in fact invaded by a foreign foe.
5: He has a mandate, which is to do something about the Great Depression.
6: Prosperity is just around the corner, say the hopeful headlines. But around the corners wind the lengthening bread lines, and a whole new class of citizens appears in American society, the new poor.
4: You've got unemployment running at 25%.
6: Not since the Civil War has such pressure, political, economic, social, centered on the White House.
5: And so Roosevelt, you know, pushes through the first New Deal, and the court strikes it all down.
1: By this time, the Supreme Court was beginning to find its voice again, to come out of the shadows.
3: But you can't expect to be taken more seriously and expand your power if you're stuck in a basement. Construction on a new Supreme Court building was underway when Roosevelt took office.
1: And not long after Roosevelt tried to pass the first New Deal, the court moved into its fancy new building.
7: Amid the architectural glories that grace our nation's capital, the United States Supreme Court building is one of the most imposing, a worthy meeting place for the highest tribunal of the land, which since 1789...
1: This was a real step up from their old basement quarters. It's big, regal, like something out of ancient Greece, with a wide oval plaza, tall, imposing columns lining the front, marble statues on either side, and a staircase perfect for a Rocky-style training montage welcoming you to the entrance, which is inscribed with the words, "Equal Justice Under Law."
4: There's a statement in the New Yorker in 1935 as the new Supreme Court building, the current Marble Palace, is open for the justices. And the quip was, "The new building has wonderful large windows to throw the New Deal out of." My name is Lucas Poe, Jr. I'm a professor of law and government at the University of Texas. My specialty is the United States Supreme Court.
3: Okay, so why were the newly enthroned Supreme Court justices so staunchly against Roosevelt's plans? Well, first of all, this was still a conservative court, and they didn't like his populist agenda. And second, Roosevelt was dramatically expanding the power of the presidency as they were trying to expand their power. But Roosevelt was like, okay, you want to fight? I'll give you a fight.
5: He begins using all the old themes that had been there all along.
1: This is Larry Kramer, former dean of Stanford Law School and author of The People Themselves: Popular Constitutionalism and Judicial Review.
5: Pushing back that the court doesn't have this authority, shouldn't have this authority, that it shouldn't be able to strike these laws down in this way. And he's putting more and more pressure on the court, and they're still holding out to do it.
1: It was like a game of chicken. Who would blink first? Eventually, Roosevelt reached his breaking point.
8: The President of the United States.
1: And decided to reset the rules of the game.
9: I want, as all Americans want, an independent judiciary as proposed by the framers of the Constitution.
4: That means he proposes a plan to add new justices to the court.
9: What is my proposal? It is simply this. Whenever a judge or
4: it would allow a new justice for every justice over the age of 70 not retiring. And at that time, the court was the oldest in American history, and that would have given Roosevelt six new appointees for a 15-member court.
9: I seek to make American democracy succeed. You and I will do our part.
5: It's disingenuous. You know, everybody understands why he's really doing it.
4: He was going to point yes men to the court. And there's a cartoon of that era that shows you a jury box with everyone is filled with an image of FDR voting aye.
5: It's not particularly popular, but it is still a huge amount of pressure on the court because he's Roosevelt and he's got a lot of political capital to use.
4: You know, it's a warning shot that you've gone too far.
5: And it's working its way through Congress and it's not clear what's going to happen.
3: Roosevelt's court packing plan set off a heated debate in Congress. But this wasn't the first time a president had proposed changing the number of justices on the court. Back in 1801, John Adams did it right before leaving office.
5: They shrunk the court from 6 to 5 so that Jefferson wouldn't get to make any appointments.
3: But Congress increased the number to 7. Then Andrew Jackson added a couple, and Abraham Lincoln added one more.
5: Congress increases its size from 7 to 10.
3: Under Andrew Johnson, it shrunk.
5: To 7 so that he won't get any appointments.
3: In 1868, Ulysses Grant was elected.
5: They increased it again to 9.
3: And it stayed there till Roosevelt came along.
5: Roosevelt was the last serious effort. No one had ever doubted its constitutionality.

0: Streaming of NEPM is funded by Mohawk Trail Concerts, presenting summer 2026 chamber music performances at the Charlemont Federated Church in Charlemont, Massachusetts. Details at mohawktrailconcerts.org.
1: The future of the court was uncertain, and after months in limbo,
2: the court retreats.
3: The court backing plan just scared the hell out of the justices and caused what the best con law professor of the time, Thomas Reed Powell, said, the switch in time that saves nine as the court changed.
4: In 1937, Roosevelt's Second New Deal was upheld. Case after case came before the court, and they basically just greenlit everything. A minimum wage, Social Security, the right of workers to unionize. And not long after,
2: one of the five justices who were the conservative majority holding this all back, Van Devanter, retires in the middle of all this, and Roosevelt is able quickly to replace him. So now he's got the law that he wants. The court has retreated. He's got the court that he wants. So he lets the court packing plan go. He doesn't need it. He's gotten what he needed. And in the next couple of years, the rest of them retire, and he's able to appoint other justices.
4: So Roosevelt did get the court he wanted, just not in the way he expected.
3: From the time of the court packing plan onward, the court simply rubber stamps the federal government. Whatever the federal government does, the court is going to approve.
4: But the court's bid for judicial supremacy wasn't over just yet. Tucked away in one of the cases decided by this court was a footnote that said,
2: we are reserving heightened judicial entanglement in a certain number of areas. And they refer to discrete and insular minorities and the protection of individual rights.
4: Individual rights. Life, liberty, the pursuit of happiness.
2: Nobody paid much attention to that footnote because in the 150 years before then, none of those issues had actually been major issues in constitutional law. So it'd be like me saying, I'm going to let you control the whole house, but I'm going to keep this corner over here. Like, fine, keep that corner. What do I care?
4: To be clear, that corner was the civil rights corner.
2: And then what the Warren Court does is pick that up in ways that actually nobody had really thought would happen and runs with it. Takes those doctrines and turns them into major issues of constitutional law for the first time.
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1: You're listening to Throughline from NPR. I'm Rand Abdelfattah. Today on the show, the Supreme Court. Before the break, we heard about the standoff between the justices and President Franklin Roosevelt that left the court weakened and at the mercy of the executive branch. But just a few decades later,

0: the highest court in the land is about to find itself at the center of a bitter fight for the soul of the nation.
1: Little Rock, Arkansas, and the first phase of the trouble. The white population are determined to prevent colored students from going to the school their own children attend. Picketing the school, they
0: Little Rock, Arkansas, September 25th, 1957. An angry mob stands outside Central High School, a formerly all-white school, waiting to see if nine black students will show up. Minnie Jean Brown Trickey was one of those students.
2: The world came to Little Rock to see what would happen.
0: Years of rising tensions had led to this moment.
3: Here is the sequence of events in the development of the Little Rock School case.
4: In 1952, the issue of school segregation went to the Supreme Court in the case Brown v. Board of Education. A lawyer named Thurgood Marshall, then the chief attorney for the NAACP, argued for the plaintiffs. He argued that segregation in schools was a violation of the 14th Amendment of the Constitution, and the court unanimously agreed. They ruled that segregation in public schools was unconstitutional.
0: Now, states across the country had to figure out a way to integrate their schools, which made a lot of people, especially in the South, really angry. They resented the idea that the federal government could just come into their state and tell them what to do.
5: We are going to maintain segregated schools down in Dixie.
4: And that included Little Rock. In 1955,
3: the Little Rock School Board approved a moderate plan for the gradual desegregation of the public schools in that city.
4: But white community members refused to carry out that plan, so the courts pushed back. The Supreme Court issued a follow-up decision known as Brown 2, ordering school districts to integrate. And in Arkansas, a federal district court judge followed up with another order. Still, the community resisted, vocally and sometimes violently.
6: It's just chaos in the Little Rock schools.
0: This is Lucas Powell Jr., professor of law and government at the University of Texas.
6: It's impossible for the students to attend.
4: And the protesters got backup from the governor of Arkansas.
7: The governor calls out the National Guard.
0: This is Larry Kramer, former dean of Stanford Law School and author of The People Themselves, Popular Constitutionalism and Judicial Review.
7: They're not going to allow the integration to take place.
8: That if I am right, then all the things they say won't matter in the end.
0: A mob formed outside the high school. Little Rock became a tinderbox, ready to ignite at any moment. And by September 1957, President Eisenhower decided he had to step in.
3: Our personal opinions about the decision have no bearing on the matter of enforcement. The responsibility and authority of the Supreme Court to interpret the Constitution are very clear. Mob rule cannot be allowed to override the decisions of our courts.
1: Phase two. President Eisenhower sends troops of the 101st Airborne Division of the United States Army to Little Rock by night. They are to keep order and to see that the law of the land is obeyed.
0: Nine black students escorted by federal troops, prepared to enter Central High School. They would come to be known as the Little Rock Nine.
9: It's early morning in Little Rock, and a new school day is dawning.
10: What about you, sir? Do you think the colored students will show up?
11: If I got anything to do with it, they won't show up.
9: They meet here and are conducted to school by the Army to make sure of their safety.
0: This was an important moment for the Supreme Court. The president had sent in federal troops to defend their decision, to back up their authority. But the drama wasn't over.
4: A few months later, the Little Rock School Board petitioned to postpone their integration plan. That case, Cooper v. Aaron, eventually made its way to the Supreme Court. And the Supreme Court, feeling bold, decided that the state of Arkansas wasn't allowed to undermine their ruling in Brown v. Board. And then...
6: they go way beyond that.
7: The court, for the first time, explicitly asserts that it is supreme in the interpretation of the Constitution.
6: It was a claim of judicial supremacy, the likes of which had never occurred at the Supreme Court.
7: And cites Marbury.
6: Marbury versus Madison says it's the function and duty of the Supreme Court to interpret the Constitution.
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15: Let us speak of our nation's monuments. When you're at the Statue of Liberty or standing under the rotunda at the U.S. Capitol, or when you're at the Alamo, it is clear what they mean. But why do thousands of tourists go every day of the summer to Four Corners, that spot in the wilderness where Utah, Arizona, New Mexico, and Colorado, four different states, meet at one point? I went one summer, drawn inexorably, magnetically, without quite knowing why, just like every other wandering tourist who strays within 250 miles of the place. Chances are you have done this yourself. You've driven 3 or 4 hours out of your way, and you show up, and there's a marker on the ground, ringed by dozens, literally dozens of t-shirt stands, and families come, and they stand on the supposed spot where the four states meet, and what? They hold hands, they sit on the ground, and then mom or dad or sis stands a little platform they have there built specially for this purpose and takes a snapshot. And then, often, there's this kind of aftermath moment where everybody sort of stands around haplessly like, what was that all about? You know, we came for this? And then the next group comes in. The arbitrariness of it all, I think, is lost on no one. I saw one family with young kids who simply placed a teddy bear on the spot where the four states meet and snapped a picture of that. Couldn't any Four Corners hold just as much meaning as this place? And my friend, the answer, of course, is yes. And today on our program, we offer our own little national monument here on the radio, our own picture of life in America, our own Four Corners. From WBEZ Chicago, This American Life, from Ira Glass. Today on our program, Four Corners, we tell the story of life in America through portraits of life on four different corners in four different states across this great nation. Stay with us.
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15: This American Life, Today's show is a rerun from 1999, a very memorable rerun, but I mentioned this just in case you notice some outdated language. Act one. Let's begin with the most epic of our four stories today. Back when we made this episode, writer Sarah Vowell had a theory that she could tell the entire history of America by describing what happened on and around one single street corner. Specifically, the corner of Michigan Avenue and Wacker Drive here in Chicago. She thought she could just swivel around and point at the whole dark and inspiring tale. Here then, her story.
19: When I started, I had only a few things to go on. A couple of French explorers, a plaque on the bridge said pass by in 1673, an Indian massacre in 1812 right there in front of the Burger King, vague notions of Abe Lincoln's debt to the Chicago Tribune, whose quaint Gothic tower looms over the bridge's north side. I thought, that's enough American history, and I'd just make up the rest. Turns out my theory was only too right. The intersection of Michigan and Wacker, I found out, isn't just a corner, it's a vortex. The deeper I dug into the history of Chicago and its relationship to the history of the country, the more crowded the ghost traffic jam clogging up the Michigan Avenue Bridge got. Okay, I'm standing here right now on the Michigan Avenue Bridge, and the Chicago River is right underneath me. There's some ducks floating under there, and a boat just went by, and here's another one coming. Out there is where the river meets Lake Michigan to the east. I'm looking south, the place where the bridge hits land is the corner of Michigan Avenue and Wacker Drive, where you can get your vision checked or buy a nice fur coat, should you desire. I'm swiveling around, and the view from the bridge is just picture postcard pretty, especially at night when the Wrigley Building is just lit up so soft it glows. Supposedly, the building so delighted Joseph Stalin that he had the University of Moscow designed in its image. And who can blame him? The American national mythology revolves around the idea that the promise of America is best seen in the West. Home, home, on the range, etc. Existentially, that might be true. But economically, the real place to witness the promise of America is the Midwest, where, for most of this country's history, the products of the range were manipulated for fun and profit. When the cowboys sang, "Get along, little dogie," they left out the part where the little dogie is railroaded to Chicago to be slaughtered by some underpaid, overworked immigrant en route to its manifest destiny as a New Yorker supper. The first person to grasp the significance of this place where the Chicago River meets Lake Michigan was Louis Joliet, or as he's known around here, Joliet. Back when his name was still said with a French accent, Joliet was a 27-year-old fur trader who accompanied a Jesuit missionary named Jacques Marquette on a canoe expedition from Quebec in 1673. They were to map the Mississippi in the name of France, unaware that Spain had already claimed the river some 130 years before. On the return trip, at the suggestion of their Indian guide, they traveled from the Mississippi into the Illinois River and then the Des Plaines. They got out and carried their canoes a few dozen miles to the Chicago River, where they got back in their canoes and paddled to this very spot, right where the river meets the Great Lakes, just below the corner at Michigan and Wacker. And Joliet then had a vision. His map of North America, an oddly pretty, delicate ink drawing he made in 1674, is concerned with one thing and one thing only, water. His America is all Great Lakes and Mississippi. Look close and you can see what he saw. There's Lake Michigan, and at only one spot, the future site of Chicago, does it connect to a river that connects to a couple of other rivers that could connect it to the Mississippi. This is what Joliet saw. That this place is a continental hub, the missing link between the Great Lakes and the Mississippi and thus the Atlantic and the Gulf. All that was needed was a short canal spanning the miles of prairie between rivers. He wrote, "We could go with facility to Florida in a bark and by very easy navigation." Thus, Joliet's map isn't so much a map as a prophecy. Stick your ear up against it and you can practically hear cash registers ring. Surprisingly, they only built a bridge here in 1920. Engineers also straightened out the Chicago River and put in massive landfills over there, so the lake is further from the corner than it was in Joliet's day. And I like to picture Joliet sometimes walking up or down Michigan Avenue to the bridge, a Go cup in his hand from either the Starbucks over there from the north side of the river or the Starbucks over there on the south side of the river, spitting coffee-laced saliva into the Chicago River, knowing it'll float with facility all the way past New Orleans into the ocean from there. The first person to get cracking on Joliet's dream was Chicago's first permanent settler, Jean-Baptiste Point du Sable, a trader who built a cabin here on the north side of the river in 1779, a century after Joliet paddled by. Du Sable's mother was an African slave and his father was French. He lived here on what is now the site of a 35-story office tower called the Equitable Building. Chicago school teachers like to impress upon their students that Chicago's first resident, Du Sable, was a black man. And just think, it only took 204 years for the town to elect its first black mayor. In 1803, the United States established Fort Dearborn at what would become the corner of Michigan and Wacker to protect the portage of the Chicago River. During the War of 1812, hundreds of Potawatomi Indians descended upon the soldiers and their families and killed them, burning down the fort. The site of Chicago was then abandoned for 4 years. When soldiers arrived to rebuild the fort, they first had to bury the scalped human remains which still lay there. Today, the site of the fort is weirdly commemorated here with these little bronze markers embedded in the sidewalk at Michigan and Wacker, so that tourists can dance around its former perimeter as if learning to cha-cha-cha. And over here, there's a wildly racist relief sculpture commemorating the defense of Fort Dearborn, where a soldier from the fort is kind of battling off this savage Indian brave while a mother and child are kind of cowering behind him, basically waiting to die. And underneath that is a plaque that says the people of the fort were brutally massacred by the Indians. They will be cherished as martyrs in our early history. What it doesn't say is that those Indians technically hadn't given over their rights to this land, but it looks like they ran out of room to put that on the plaque. Now I'm gonna walk around here back onto the bridge. And I'm looking west across the Chicago River. And if you look downriver at the turn in the river, a few blocks west, you can see the site of the old Saguenay Hotel, right over there. During the first half of the 19th century, at the Saguenay Hotel, Chicagoans seemed to be play-acting the juiciest bits of the country's spanking new constitution every night. Historian Donald L. Miller writes, "At the Saguenay and its neighboring hotels, men and women of every color and class were welcome, and whiskey, song, and dance were the great democratizers. Visitors from more civilized parts were shocked to see Indian braves spinning the white wives of fort officers around the dance floor of the Saguenay to the frenzied fiddling and toe-tapping of hotel owner Mark Beaubien, or white and Indian women drinking home-distilled liquor straight from the bottle. To add an edge to the evenings, local white traders would put on feathered headdresses and spring into the crowded tavern with war whoops and raised tomahawks, scaring the wits out of tight-buttoned Easterners." I cannot overemphasize how much I love that story. Not just the metaphor of it, that it is the best ideal of America I can think of, the picture of liquored-up ladies and dancing Indians, the strangeness of reenacting the Fort Dearborn massacre to scare the queasy Easterners, turning what must have still been an open wound into a practical joke. I love that story as proof of the theorem that then, as today in Chicago, the mysterious equation of whiskey plus music equals what can only be called happiness. The The ladies of Chicago wouldn't be dancing with Indians much longer, because there wouldn't be any Indians left to dance with. The city of Chicago was officially incorporated in 1833, the year the Pottawatomie chiefs stood near the old DuSable home and signed away their land in Illinois to the administration of Andrew Jackson, who found time in his busy schedule of relocating the Cherokee, Creek, Choctaw, Seminole, and Chickasaw to have the Pottawatomie removed west to what U.S. government surveyors had called land too poor for snakes to live upon. Three years after the Pottawatomie signed away their land and the city was incorporated, construction began on that canal that Joliet had envisioned to connect Lake Michigan to the Mississippi. The canal worked pretty much exactly as Joliet had imagined. So much trade moved past this corner that Chicago expanded from a muddy little hamlet of a few hundred people to a city of over 100,000 in just 25 years. Cyrus McCormick built his McCormick Reaper Works right here on the river in 1847. His machine, the Reaper, turned out to be one of the most significant inventions in the history of history. Before McCormick, it took 3 hours to gather a bushel of wheat, and with the Reaper, it took 10 minutes. Because McCormick helped mechanize agriculture, farms could take up more space and use less labor in less time. By speeding up and emptying out the country, McCormick populated the city. Not that the march of progress is necessarily benign, especially if you're one of those urban workers. Just ask the dead of the Haymarket riot who laid down their lives just 15 blocks from here for the 8-hour workday, or read Upton Sinclair's The Jungle about what the stockyard employees went through on the South Side. By the Civil War, most of America's grain from the West and the vast prairie around Chicago was unloaded from trains here, traded on the commodities exchange, and then sent east on ships from Lake Michigan, all within a 5-minute walk of the corner of Michigan Avenue and Wacker Drive. It could have been this very spot the poet Carl Sandburg was thinking of in his famous poem about Chicago, hog butcher to the world. He called the city toolmaker, stacker of wheat, player with railroads, and the nation's freight handler. Stormy, husky, brawling city of the big shoulders. Okay, so over here, toolmaker, that was the Reaper factory on the north side of the river. And over there, stacker of wheat. On the south side, that was where these giant grain silos stood, where now is standing a giant Hyatt Hotel. The player with railroad and nation's freight handler, that's over there behind the Hyatt where the train tracks were. And look right there, the guy in the leather jacket. Big shoulders. It is my project to tell the whole history of America from this corner, and there's no telling of that history without the Civil War. Abraham Lincoln was nominated for president here in Chicago at the Republican National Convention in 1860, on the very site, by the way, of the old Saugeenash Hotel, where the Indians and drunken ladies used to dance. And the Chicago Tribune, standing on North Michigan Avenue a stone's throw from the bridge, not only campaigned for Lincoln, its editors talked him into running for president in the first place. Lincoln was considering going for vice president, maybe. The Trib's great editor, Joseph Medill, helped found the Republican Party to advance the anti-slavery cause. Medill was such a passionate abolitionist that he wrote in a Tribune editorial in 1856, "We are not unfrequently told that we crowd the Tribune with anti-slavery matter to the exclusion of other topics. We plead guilty." Medill and Company's access to the president wasn't necessarily always in their favor. At the height of the Civil War, they went to the White House and pleaded to get out of the president's new request for 6,000 more Union draftees from Cook County and Chicago. This after the area had already given up some 22,000 men. According to writer Lloyd Wendt, after Medill asked for mercy, Lincoln turned on him with that Lincoln-esque biblical wrath scolding. "It is you who are largely responsible for making blood flow as it has. You called for war until we had it. You called for emancipation, and I have given it to you. Whatever you have asked for, you have had. Now you come here begging to be let off from the call for men which I have made to carry out the war you have demanded. You ought to be ashamed of yourselves. I have a right to expect better things of you. Go home and raise your 6,000 extra men." Needless to say, Lincoln got his Chicago soldiers. And, reporting the news of the president's assassination on April 15, 1865, the headline of the Chicago Tribune simply reads, "Terrible News."

0: Not long after the Civil War, the whole city burned to the ground, and Chicago became the place where every major architect in the country, from Louis Sullivan and Frank Lloyd Wright on down to Mies van der Rohe, worked on reinventing what a city skyline is supposed to look like. Montgomery Ward and Sears and Roebuck revolutionized consumer merchandising with mail-order catalog sales. Montgomery Ward was just two blocks from Michigan and Wacker. In 1920, Al Capone came to town, the same year Prohibition went into effect. 1 year after that, Vincent the Schemer Drucci, a member of the Dion O'Banion gang, chased by police, drove onto the Michigan Avenue Bridge just as it was opening to let a boat pass. He jumped the gap, only to crash straight into the other side. Decades pass. Manufacturing at the corner gives way to the service economy. Now it's all banks and advertising agencies and law firms, skyscrapers instead of warehouses. Railroads give way to the world's busiest airport on the north side of town. If I may skip ahead in the interest of finishing this story before tomorrow morning's paper arrives. For me, by the way, the Tribune, chock full of those anti-slavery screeds as usual. Only an 8-minute walk from the corner is the site of the first Kennedy-Nixon debate, the place, you could argue, where modern televised democracy begins, since that's the debate Nixon was said to lose not because of the issues, but because he looked so ghastly sweating under the lights. And just a short walk from there is the building where Hugh Hefner ran Playboy magazine during its heyday. As long as we're on the subject of the decline of Western civilization, if you look over there to the second story of the NBC Tower, tucked between the Equitable and the Tribune, that's where they taped the Jerry Springer Show. The Jerry Springer Show. It just wouldn't be the haunted landscape around the Michigan Avenue Bridge if some symbolic television apocalypse did not happen here each day. Booking guests whose near-constant profanity makes the show into an unintelligible barrage of bleeps. Watching it is like listening to a constant storm warning, which is exactly what it is. Maybe it's just a coincidence, but one way you can measure the importance of this corner to our national psyche is the number of times it shows up in motion pictures, specifically the action-adventure kind. Bruce Willis, Samuel Jackson, Kevin Costner, Sean Connery, Tommy Lee Jones, Wesley Snipes, Harrison Ford, Kevin Spacey. There's barely an actor worth the cover of Entertainment Weekly who hasn't been in a film with a scene shot right at the corner. And why? Because these films are about the motion of planes, trains, automobiles, boats, helicopters, motorcycles, every modern means of transportation. And so where better to film them than the place that 3 centuries ago was spotted as our country's leading transportation hub by Hollywood's favorite unintentional location scout, Louis Joliet. In one typical offering, Chain Reaction, Keanu Reeves plays a fugitive motorcycle-riding University of Chicago machinist being framed for murder, treason, and terrorism. Being framed is usually a big part of all these movies. Attempting to elude the police, he's chased down Michigan Avenue to the Michigan Avenue Bridge. The bridge starts opening, and Keanu scurries up, a cop not far behind. He does a little better than Vincent the Schemer Drucci did in the 20s, but then Keanu's a movie star, has a stunt double, and can do retakes. As the angle of the raised bridge gets steeper, the cop slides to the bottom. Keanu's at the top. What should he do? He looks up. A police helicopter. He looks down. A police boat. He crawls into the bottom of the bridge as it's lowered and ducks into a garbage truck to safety. When he meets his fellow shapely fugitive who nervously awaits him at the train station, the conductor asks, "What took you so long?" To which Keanu deadpans,
1: "The bridge was up."
2: "What?"
0: Up, down, north, south, whatever. The point is that the bridge was right at the center of attention, in the middle of the action, at the hub. We used to ship grain from this corner. Now that entertainment is America's second biggest export, the product we ship is Keanu.
1: I don't know what you're talking about. Jesus.
2: Sarah Vowell. If you like that story, you'll like even more. Her 7 books that feel a lot like that, about American history and culture. This story is collected in her great book of essays, Take the Cannoli. Our program today, about 4 different visions of America told at 4 different street corners across the country. We have arrived at Act 2, Love. For Scott Richer and Julie Riggs, at the corner where South 4th Street in Louisville, Kentucky, meets the alley behind the West End Baptist Church, things between them changed forever and irrevocably.
3: I think it built and built continually until it got to the point that brought us to the corner where everything was so outrageous. Our emotions were so careening wildly out of control that all we had to do was stand there and look at each other for it to be a monumental event in our lives.
4: The situation was, Scott and I had been madly obsessed with each other for years, but we had always just been friends. And I was in a relationship at the time. So on this summer day, in this time in our relationship, in our friendship, when we were just friends, I stopped by his apartment or his house over on Broadway to visit him. Yeah, and we had a really nice afternoon. I think we hadn't seen each other for a few weeks, but when we saw each other, we always laughed and always had fun and always made each other happy.
5: And then, Scott, was this a day for you that was like of particular torture?
3: Uh-huh. A lot of days when she came over, it was fun, but it was bittersweet. She's always able to go away from it being happy, being like, oh, that was so much fun. And meanwhile, I'm sitting there going, this is horrible. You know, how can she be happy about what's happening here? It was almost like twisting the knife. It was like, ah!
4: So then I got in my little red Volkswagen and left and said goodbye. And
3: I was sitting on the back porch of our house. This is a very Kentucky setting, steamy, hot summer afternoon. And my roommate, Jason, came out and sat down and could tell that I was affected by emotion. And he said something to the effect of, sometimes you would rather have a feast or famine.
4: I think it was something about a drought or a flood.
3: A drought or a flood, yes,
4: right.
3: Yes. So I decided, well, enough of this then. And I decided to take the gamble, and I got in my car and raced down Broadway in afternoon traffic, weaving in and out of cars, trying to catch her.
4: And I'm just cruising along. I had left like 15 minutes before that, I think.
3: Yeah, I had promised myself, well, if I catch up to her before we get to Central Park, then I'll pull her over and I'm going to kiss her. And I did catch her like right at Central Park.
4: Right at Central Park. I'm driving in my car and I look over and there he is. And he's like, pull over, pull over. I'm like, what's going on? Completely confused. So I pull over into this parking lot right on the corner into this South End Baptist Church parking lot. And we both got out of our cars.
3: And we just kind of stood leaning against our respective cars, just kind of making not even small talk. It was just like
4: everything around us kind of stopped and nothing moved, and it was impossible to describe.
5: Everything around you stopped and nothing moved?
4: It was like, you know, like in a movie or in a dream, if you're having a dream and everything's spinning really quickly, and then all of a sudden just the one spot where you're standing stays still. I have no idea what happened there. We both felt something tremendously powerful.
3: Our hearts were racing so fast, and all the background noise just kind of drops out and all the colors get really saturated.
5: So then you kissed her?
3: No. And no.
4: Nothing happened. He just stood there.
5: Well, something must have happened because we're here talking about it now. So what exactly did happen next?
3: I think what... I don't know. There was something... Something happened, but it just seemed to me... It seemed like being there, that was my confirmation that there was something definitely still going on inside Julie that involved me. Everything wasn't hopeless.
4: And every time I'd drive by the parking lot, and I actually went there at least twice, that I'm sure Scott doesn't know about, just sitting in the parking lot thinking, God.
5: So here our story ends. Julie's old boyfriend lived a block from the corner, so she passed it every time she went to see him and thought about that moment with Scott. And finally, ditched the boyfriend. She and Scott have been together for 3 years. They now live together.
4: The funny thing about the situation was it wasn't the first time that we were destined to have our first kiss and missed it.
5: Really?
4: Because we were in Paris together 8 months earlier and we're having a really great time and stayed up really late one night in the corridor of a youth hostel in Paris talking, and we should have kissed then, but we didn't.
5: Because you were with the other guy.
3: Because of the other guy.
4: Even after I broke up with the guy, it still took so long.
5: Oh, really?
4: Yes.
5: How come?
3: Oh, I wanted it to be perfect. I wanted it to be something.
4: He wanted to wait till springtime up on a beautiful cliff somewhere. I don't know.
3: And, you know, I thought, well, when we were in Paris, I thought, well, there's the other guy and we're in Paris and you're supposed to fall in love in Paris, so we can't do it here. It's so typical to be in Paris. Oh, our first kiss was in Paris. I didn't want to be a Hallmark card. You only have one. One opportunity to have your first kiss with someone.
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5: It is American Life. I'm Ira Glass. Each week on our program, of course, we choose a theme, bring you a variety of stories on that theme. Today's program is a rerun, Four Corners. We attempt to bring you a portrait of life in America by telling four different stories of four different street corners in four different parts of the country. So far in our program, we've heard about the past, we've heard about matters of the heart, and now we have arrived at Act Three, Neighbors. Mike Paternity has this story of what makes a community in a cemetery in Portland, Maine, whose entrance stands at the corner of Vaughn and Clifford.
8: The West End Cemetery is full of old dead sea captains and soldiers from the War of 1812, kids that died of cholera, and wives who after 6 or 8 or 10 children just gave up. There are rich people under monuments, the Longfellow family in a vault, and paupers without so much as a wooden marker. No one's been buried here since the middle of this century, and so the place has fallen into disrepair. You see a lot of the marble and shale headstones and puzzle pieces on the ground are standing at crooked attention. About 10 years ago, the cemetery was a popular hangout for prostitutes and junkies, but now it's just dogs and their owners. When I first moved to town a couple years ago with my girlfriend Sarah, we walked our dog in the cemetery. There was this guy there named Jeff, a big, brawny American Indian, from the Duckwater tribe, I think, who sort of qualified as my first friend in Portland. He told me how he grew up in Nevada and was adopted by white parents and then raised in a little redneck town where people didn't really like Indians. He'd moved around a lot, and I pictured him as I was now, the stranger in a strange place. He walked with me in the cemetery, sometimes twice a day, whatever the weather. Or rather, we were both being walked by our dogs. His was a wolf mix named Kiana, with a vacant, slightly menacing glint in her eye, who liked to rough up young puppies. And mine is a simple mutt named Trout, whose passion for chasing squirrels follows her lifelong commitment to rolling in poop. It seemed like Jeff was always at the cemetery, sometimes up to 8 hours in a row. He said he worked at night, supposedly for a local scuba diving outfit, and that's why he had so much free time during the day. He told stories, endless stories, about his high school football exploits and the blown-out knee that ended his college career at safety. He talked about fishing, how he gillnetted in the rivers of southeast Alaska, and then how he and his girlfriend had bought a house and now they weren't together anymore, and she had the house and he was here, a country away, walking his dog with people like me. He didn't seem angry at all. No, in fact, he seemed happy. Like every day he was as happy as he'd been the day before. And because of it, he was good at drawing people out, at connecting the various factions inside the cemetery so that everyone stood around, nodding dumbly, listening to Jeff, our oblivious mayor, holding forth on Kiana's new collar or perfect shampoo while Kiana took her pound of flesh out of some hapless pup. This was not the way things usually worked in the cemetery. The mere fact that I knew Jeff's name was unusual. Usually, people didn't interact that much. Instead, we knew each other by handles. There was Dalmatian Man, father of three speckled dogs, one to whom he spoke in sign language. There was Greyhound Lady, regally walking her trio of greyhounds until the day that Lightning, her beloved, dove through a plate glass window during a thunderstorm and died. There was the man who walks in reeds and Frisbee Dude, in the lawn chair family, an old father and his 50-something son who daily set up their folding chairs near the cemetery gate, and the pickup artist around whom no one was safe. And there was Crazy Shouting Man, owner of three ragtag mutts and an elder statesman of the cemetery, who when I finally talked to him wasn't Crazy Shouting Man at all. His name was Al.
9: There are loads of people up there that I see all the time. Some of them I've been seeing for years, and I don't know their names. I recognize them, they recognize me. We talk about all sorts of things, and it just never really occurs to you to ask their name, right? Because you know their dog's name.
10: Right. I mean, as a matter of fact, I've always had these funny occasions where you run into people that you've talked to a lot at the cemetery, and you meet them somewhere. We were down at Granny Killam's when it was open one night, and this woman came over and said, "Al, how are you? How's the dogs? How's all this?" And I was with a bunch of friends, and I thought, and this is... And I realized I had not... It wasn't that I had forgotten her name. It was that I'd never known her name.
11: Yeah.
10: I knew her dog. I mean, I had no idea. And it was... I mean, this was not somebody that I just knew very casually. This is somebody I probably walked with 3 or 4 mornings a week. But you always find, a lot more dogs than you know people, which I think says something about who's worth knowing anyway.
8: Even today, what strikes me as amazing about the cemetery is that there are people here, people who show up twice a day and see other people here twice a day for years, and many of them just don't know each other's real name, let alone what the other does for a living, or dreams of at night, or loves or hates. They just know each other's dog's name. So when they refer to one another, they might say, "Cersei's mom said milk bones are full of preservatives, which is why she cooks her own." Or when they bump into each other downtown Christmas shopping, they'll say, "Elroy's mom." And then with nothing left to say, "How goes it?" Was this intimacy or a complete lack of intimacy? Sometimes it felt like both at once. You had the warmth of intimacy and the comfort of hiding behind your dog. And yet every day you saw people at their most naked, talking baby talk to their hounds, kneeling to pick up poop. I asked my friend Julie, Ruben's mother, about this.
11: I think you really get a, you know, sort of a window into people's, I don't want to say, well, into people's souls. Like, you watch people very contentedly walking around, throwing the ball, interacting with their dogs, or totally ignoring their dogs, and going at their own pace, and every once in a while yelling for their dog, and, you know.
9: I mean, I really judge people by how they behave to the, toward their dog. I mean, I know who really, really likes their dogs and who doesn't. Mm-hmm. I know people who've got trophy dogs and people who've got, you know, the scruffiest, ugliest dog, but, you know, they really, really love that dog.
8: Yeah. I think it was the love part that kept me going back to the cemetery. And then it became my social hour, my escape, where more often than not, I'd find Jeff and Kiana. The minute Jeff realized that I was a writer, he went to the library and over the course of a week read everything I'd ever written. And then, to my horror, wanted to talk about it. And he did this kind of thing with others too. When the leaves began to change during my first October in the West End Cemetery, Jeff was already talking about a Christmas card he was planning, a photograph of Kiana and himself. He brought it up obsessively, about how Kiana was going to have a haircut and shampoo and have her nails clipped, and how he had arranged for a photographer and how they were scouting locations. There were ups and downs in the saga as it played out over weeks. A good location that might not work out the day of the shoot if a nor'easter hit. The need to time everything just perfectly so that Kiana would leave the beauty parlor and then immediately sit for her picture before she could come back to the cemetery and get muddy. In retrospect, there were little clues even then that something strange was going on with Jeff. While he said he owned a truck, I only ever saw him at bus stops around town. And the scuba diving. Later, when I called various outfits in Portland, no one had ever heard of him. In the end, he had the photograph taken at Sears. He and Kiana in the stiff, unsmiling pose of a Civil War-era husband and wife. He in his familiar blue sweatshirt hulking behind Kiana, who was perfectly coiffed. He was beaming when he handed the Christmas card to me. Literally beaming. After Christmas, I left the country for several weeks, and when I came back sometime after a massive ice storm, he was nowhere to be found. The cemetery glittered with glazed headstones. It took days to unravel the story because people didn't seem to want to talk about it, didn't seem to want to talk about anything. Everyone just bundled into themselves. And Jeff, he was a very touchy subject, one that suddenly made us all feel defensive. What I learned was this. He'd had health problems, an infection of some kind. He went to the hospital at the same time that he was apparently forced out of his apartment. Money was tight. He'd asked someone from the cemetery to put him up. Another line crossed, but that hadn't worked out. Kiana was taken to a kennel by Megan, Maddie's mom. And now she was calling the kennel regularly to see if Jeff had picked her up, but he hadn't. Week after week, she called until it was clear that Jeff couldn't or wouldn't pick up Kiana. That he was gone. That's when Kiana was adopted by someone else. Here's Megan.
12: You start talking about this stuff with somebody and then you realize, I didn't even know this person. Right. Like with Jeff, I mean, it was like you knew everything about his life, but in the end, how much of that was actually true? Uh-huh. And, you know, you didn't even know this person. It was like August to December and he was gone.
13: Yeah.
12: But it seemed like forever.
8: There were completely unsubstantiated rumors that he'd robbed a bank. Someone knew someone whose cousin had seen his photo on a Boston newscast, maybe. but then most people were quick to accept this as fact. In a weird way, I wonder if we felt betrayed. Betrayed because Jeff had broken the simple rules of the cemetery. He'd become too intimate. Now he was gone, and it was hard to say hi, let alone catch someone else's eye. During those dark winter months, the cemetery became a kind of haunted, trustless place. In one of the endless conversations we had about him later, some people worried that he knew where we lived. Someone threatened to track him down. But what for? So that he might never again bamboozle other hapless dog owners in other seaside towns into chatting about doggy shampoo? Sarah and I kept the Christmas card on our refrigerator, right up until a couple months ago, actually, when it quietly fell to a new rotation of refrigerator photos. We kept it there in hopes, I think, that he would come back and explain where he'd been, for I was pretty certain he couldn't have robbed a bank. And if he had, I told myself, maybe it was because he had to. Maybe he'd been inches from a life he'd imagined for himself, with a dog that gave unconditional love, with friends he was guaranteed to see every day, and he'd had a couple of bad breaks, got sick, ran out of money, lost his dog, and then panicked. Now time has passed. People come and go, and every 6 months, the galaxy inside these gates breaks apart and reconfigures. Dogs die, people leave for nursing homes. Others move, more arrive. And every day, today even, people are here walking in spectral circles like they're in Mecca, circling the Kaaba. In general, I'd say things are back to the way they were. Intimate, but not intimate. We stand around in dumbfounded joy with 10, 20, 30 other gaping grown adults, reveling in the simplicity of stupidly entertaining dog play. Dalmatian man still flashes sign language at his deaf Dalmatian. The pickup artist still works his magic. The lawn chair family still sets up by the cemetery gate each day and cover their legs with wool blankets. Fact is, even without somebody like Jeff pulling people together, if you stand on a corner with a bunch of strangers for long enough, eventually something happens that brings you together. Sometimes something small. The other night I went to the cemetery at sunset. There were the same broken headstones, the same sea captains and paupers. And there were all these living people too, who only know me as Trout's dad, or as the guy who stupidly named his dog Trout, or however they see me. The dogs were playing hard, racing in circles, not wanting any of it to end. And a gigantic moon came up tangerine. It was the kind of moon that stills everything, and we stood in a circle watching it rise. For a minute or two, we just stood there, glowing orange. The dogs didn't exist at all.
13: Mike Paterniny lives in Portland, Maine. Since we first broadcast this show, dogs are no longer allowed to roam the West End Cemetery with their owners. The whole scene has migrated south to Oak Beach. Act 4, How to Become an American. We have this story about a few of the things that are hard to understand standing on a corner when you come to this country. It's from Achio Bejas.
14: It was exactly noon, and the last of the weekend breakfast crowd filtered out of the diner. From the booth-lined back wall, a young woman made her way to the front to pay her check. She was tall, with reddish-brown hair to her shoulders. She had a tattoo on her left wrist, a delicately etched silver and green double-headed axe. All around her, the busboys and waitresses kept moving, the dishes clattering on the large trays. "Lupe," a voice called from behind her. She turned around, then frowned. Standing next to her was a dark, stocky young man, a few black hairs poking sharply out of his chin. He smiled sheepishly. He carried a tray of improbably balanced plates and glasses. "Hello, Raul," she said, resigned to his recognition. "I didn't realize you worked here." "Yes," he said, his English too formal,

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1: For you anyway, out in the streets, wondering how you are? You could have called. What for? Just then a pair of young men walked around them, one carrying a sheath of flyers, the other a roll of tape and a stapler. They stopped and put up some of the papers on the telephone pole next to them. The two men, young and girlish, left after they'd layered the pole with announcements about an upcoming dance contest at a local club. Lupe lowered her glasses enough to read and register the information. Raul watched her. Well, you could call sometimes just a call, not for anything in particular, but to let me know how you are. I worry about you, he said. I'm sorry I didn't call, Lupe said. She pushed the glasses back up her nose. It's just that, Raul said, pouting. I mean, we're married after all. Lupe laughed. No, Raul, you're married, she said. You knew damn well this was just a convenience for me, a business deal. I can't help it that you've spun all these stories for your family. But it's not right, Raul said. I thought we would live together. I never agreed to that. If it had been a condition, I never would have married you. She was squinting. Her mouth was dry. You paid me for something. All I'm doing is keeping my end of the bargain, and that doesn't include hanging around with you, your friends, or your family. Well, I think you need me, he said, his lower lip jutting out like a fleshy ledge. I'm a good man. I can help you. You don't get it, Raul, Lupe said, shifting her weight from one hip to the other. She stood at an angle, scratched her hand. I don't know that you'll ever get it, but suffice it to say that I don't need you. We're not family, no matter how many justices of the peace we stand in front of. But of course we are. No, Raul, you have your people and I have mine. But yours, that's not your family. You need me to help you stay in touch with your family. With your Latin self, he said angrily. He shoved one hand in his pants pocket and used the other to poke at the air. In Mexico, this wouldn't happen, and you'd have to do as I say. There are laws, you know. Lupe laughed again. In Mexico, we'd never have married, Raul. In Mexico, you wouldn't need to marry a nice American girl. That you're American is an accident of geography, he said. You're running away from your Latin self, he insisted. I know who you are, and I know who you think you are. I'm a man who's seen a little bit of the world. I may not have gone to college like you, but I know people, and I know you. Oh, please, she said, and started to walk away from the corner. He shook his head sadly and looked down at the tips of his grime-covered shoes. Then he took off, following a few steps behind her. I didn't want to do this, he said, but you've given me no choice. Suddenly, he grabbed her and threw her against the flyer-covered telephone pole. What the f*** do you think you're doing? She demanded, kicking and scratching at him. I didn't want to hurt you, he said in a voice that cracked. I tried to carry this around with me all by myself, but now you give me no choice. He yanked her up, pressing his body to hers and forcing her face to face with him. She could see his pores. He held her like that for a moment. Then, seeing the men with the flyers across the street, he let go. Hit me and I'll kill you, motherfucker. Lupe tried to step away, readying her hands, martial arts style, for him. Hey, she yelled in English to the two men across the street. This guy's trying to kill me. Can you call the cops? The two looked at each other warily, then back across the street to Lupe in her battle stance. Raul was crying. Hey, leave her alone, one of the men yelled from across the street, but it was lackluster. The second man walked slowly back to the diner where a blue metal flag advertised the public telephone inside. Raul, I don't want you near me, do you understand? Lupe said, switching back to Spanish. I don't know what the f*** you're talking about, but I'll tell you this much. If you keep this up, I'll file a police report, and the government will figure out what we're doing, and you will be shipped back. Do you understand? He didn't react to what she said. Instead, he took a deep breath and looked up at the sky. I did it, you know, he finally said. Did what? She asked, confused. I cheated on you, he said. She stared at him. Her fighting posture loosened as she struggled for comprehension.

0: I was with another woman, he said. Since you wouldn't act like a wife, I just couldn't take it anymore, and I had an affair behind your back. Lupin wanted to laugh, but didn't. She was stunned by the hopeless sincerity of his unnecessary confession. I think that's good, Raoul, she finally said. I think it's good that you get out and get involved. After all, we're not really married. We're only legally married. She smiled a little as she talked, trying desperately to be supportive. Raoul closed his eyes, tears escaping from under the lids. Oh, you are a cold, cold woman, he cried, his voice cracking again as he threw his hands in the air. Why did I have to marry such a cold woman? Raoul, you didn't marry a cold woman. You married a lesbian. He covered his ears with the palms of his hands. I don't want to hear that, he shouted. No, no, no. Lupe sighed and shook her head. God, this is absolutely not worth it, she said, more to herself than to him. The cops are on their way, said the man who'd gone back to the diner. He strolled back across the street to his partner, who'd been serving as witness to Raoul and Lupe's argument. Raoul, she said, her voice softer now. If the cops get here and we're still fighting, you'll probably be in trouble. So let's just go our separate ways, okay? Don't you care? He pleaded. Yeah, I care, she said. That's why I'm telling you this. Please go back to the restaurant. I'll just leave. And when the cops get here, there won't be anybody to file charges. We're still married, he insisted, as if nothing else mattered. For just one more year, Raoul. So don't blow it for yourself, she said. And please don't bother me anymore. You're trying my patience. Remember that I can put you right back on the wrong side of the river. They fell silent again. What's that? He asked, nodding at her wrist. An axe, she said. He smiled a little, but he'd already given up. To cut off men's balls, I suppose. Yeah, she said, if necessary. They both laughed lightly, a little embarrassed. Raoul shoved his hands in his pockets. I hear you bought a house with Kate. With my money, he said, not meeting her eyes. She nodded. It was my money. I earned it. He looked up, but she refused to make eye contact. You should get back to work, she said flatly. The cops will be here any moment, and I have to go. Will you come by, see my mother, or maybe just call sometime, he asked. You never give up, do you? No. Well, you should. Lupa said, then walked away. Her sharp strides put her across the street in seconds. Raoul watched as she talked to the two men. After a moment, the men turned and left. Raoul turned too, then quietly wandered back to the diner. By the time the squad car arrived at the corner, nobody was there.
1: 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Ruedi's collection of poems is The Boy Kingdom, El Reino de los Varones.
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1: 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We're
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0: Today on Code Switch, the Supreme Court is set to rule on birthright citizenship and whether citizenship should be automatically extended to people who are born in the United States.
1: We killed one another over the origins of citizenship, and more than 150 years later, we are fighting about it again.
0: The long fight over who gets to be an American citizen and what we can learn from other countries that have already gone through where we might be heading.
1: Colombia had to pass special legislation so that they wouldn't have thousands and thousands of stateless children in their country.
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4: Live from NPR News in Washington, I'm Nora Rahm. The search continues in Venezuela for tens of thousands of people still believed to be missing after twin earthquakes last week. More than 1,400 people died. NPR's Fernando Naro reports.
5: Across the street from the coastline, search and rescue teams worked on city block after city block of collapsed or heavily damaged buildings. Junior Laya and Jesus Gallardo sit on the shade across the street from a shattered building. They're covered in dust and are eating arepas and rice.
6: Tengo primo perdido, familia, hermano.
5: I have family members missing, my brother and some cousins, Gallardo says.
6: No sabemos nada. Tenemos más de 4 días buscándolos ya.
5: We don't know anything about them. We've been looking for them for 4 days. It's a hot and humid day. Helicopters buzz in the sky. People wait next to damaged structures, hoping to hear news of anyone who might get pulled from the rubble.
4: NPR's Fernando Naro. Congress passed a bipartisan bill last week designed to make housing more affordable. But President Trump refused to sign it into law until Congress approves the Save America Act, legislation to impose voting restrictions that does not have bipartisan support. House Speaker Mike Johnson told Fox News today he thinks the president will change his mind.
7: I'm going to send the bill over to him. It's passed by both chambers. I'm sending it to him on Monday, and it will become law. And I certainly want him to take the biggest, boldest marker that he has and do that big Trump signature proudly on that legislation, because we're delivering for the people, and that's what he wants to do.
4: But if the president still doesn't sign it, it would become law in 10 days without his signature, as long as Congress is in session. Governor Andy Beshear declared a state of emergency yesterday as torrential rain triggered widespread flooding across Kentucky. 4 people died. Karen Czar with member station WUKY reports.
8: A small creek outside the city of Richmond, Kentucky, has swollen into a raging river, leaving a path of destruction. Trees are broken in half, roads crumpled, and buildings swept away. Naomi Fox lives in Richmond.
9: The roads are, just completely flooded. Manhole covers coming up out of the road because the water pressure is so intense.
8: Fox kneels in prayer. Behind her is what remains of Million Church, broken apart by the raging floodwaters.
9: Pray that they could restructure, rebuild, and find a new home.
8: Along with the emergency declaration, Kentucky's governor has activated the state's price gouging protections. For NPR News, I'm Karen Czar in Richmond.
4: 3 firefighters were killed yesterday while fighting wildfires along the Colorado-Utah border. Hot, dry, and windy conditions have intensified wildfires in the West. This is NPR News. Iran's paramilitary Revolutionary Guard said today it launched drone and missile attacks against Bahrain and Kuwait, home to U.S. military bases. It said this is in retaliation for U.S. airstrikes against the Islamic Republic. Lawmakers in Australia say they're planning to double penalties for technology companies breaching the social media ban for children. Christina Kukula reports this comes after a new study found the ban had done little to reduce children's access to restricted platforms.
10: More than 6 months into the ban, the Australian government says too many children are still on social media, and companies like Facebook, TikTok, and YouTube are not doing enough to remove them from their sites. In a statement, it says penalties will be doubled to the equivalent of nearly $70 million for platforms found to be violating their obligations. The online safety regulators' powers will also be increased to enforce restrictions and, quote, hold them to account. The move comes after a study published in the British Medical Journal found over 85% of children under 16 were still using restricted platforms 3 months after the ban came into force. For NPR News, I'm Christina Kukala in Melbourne.
4: During this World Cup, some soccer fans are looking back to the 1958 final between Brazil and Sweden. A 17-year-old named Pelé helped Brazil win and remains the youngest player to appear and score in a World Cup final. The short he wore that day is going on the auction block tomorrow. Its estimated value, $6 million. I'm Nora Rahm, NPR News.
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0: 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You're listening to Code Switch, the show about race and identity from NPR. I'm Gene Demby.
13: And I'm B.A. Parker.
0: All right, so, Parker, I kind of want to set this banana scene for you. One you might have missed because of the everything. I'm gesturing to the world, the everything going on. But back in April, Donald Trump went down to the Supreme Court to listen to oral arguments in this potentially huge and really closely watched case.
13: Wait, doesn't that violate the whole separation of powers thing?
0: Oh, you would think, because this was the first time a sitting president has ever done something like that.
13: Ah, breaking with tradition and decorum. Very on brand.
0: Yeah, very on brand. So let me just set the scene for you, Parker. So Trump is posted up in the front row, and after he got there, he kind of scooched over to the center to get a better view, and Robert De Niro was in the courtroom for some reason. I don't know.
13: I mean, he famously is not a fan of the president.
0: Yes. But anyway, the arguments get started.
14: Mr. Chief Justice, and may it please the court. The Citizenship Clause was adopted just after the Civil War to grant citizenship to the newly freed slaves and their children.
0: That's D. John Sauer, the Solicitor General. So he's making the Trump administration's arguments.
14: Unrestricted birthright citizenship contradicts the practice of the overwhelming majority of modern nations. It demeans the priceless and profound gift of American citizenship.
0: Trump is listening to his administration's lawyers defend his executive order that says, actually, the U.S. is all wrong on birthright citizenship and that it's being extended to people who are never supposed to have it in the first place.
14: It operates as a powerful pull factor for illegal immigration and rewards illegal aliens who not only violate the immigration laws, but also jump in front of those who follow the rules.
13: All right, let me hop in real quick with an explanatory comma.
0: Go for it.
13: So birthright citizenship was written into the Constitution after the Civil War in the 14th Amendment to make sure formerly enslaved Black folks were granted citizenship.
0: Right. And the Supreme Court confirmed this in 1898 in this case called United States versus Wong Kim Ark, when they said, basically, yes, if you were born here, you are a citizen. But the Trump administration's lawyers were arguing, among other things, that the 14th Amendment was never meant to be extended to people besides enslaved people and their descendants.
13: Even though we know, like you just said, there's Supreme Court precedent that already decided this almost 130 years ago.
0: Exactly. And so Trump is there in the front row watching as the conservative justices were pushing back on some of the arguments that his lawyers were making.
15: Why wouldn't we, even if we were to apply your own test, come to the conclusion that the fact that someone might be illegal is immaterial?
14: I would first cite Wong Kim Ark on that point, because Wong Kim Ark says you're...
15: Well, I'm not sure how much you want to rely on Wong Kim Ark.
14: But there is a statement in there that says, so long as they are...
0: And at some point, Trump is just like, I'm out. And he dips.
13: He just left?
0: Yeah, I mean, maybe he didn't like the way the questioning was going. Maybe he was bored. Maybe he was falling asleep. I don't know. But he left to go post on True Social.
13: Also very on brand.
0: Yeah, very on brand. And so Trump
16: It's not tweets. What, truths? What do you call it? I don't know if you call it a post on Truth Social.
13: Who knows?
16: But he says, quote, "We are the only country in the world, stupid in all caps, enough to allow birthright citizenship," end quote. And listener, this might shock you, but what Trump said is not true.
1: Most of the Western Hemisphere, like almost every country in the Western Hemisphere, has birthright citizenship, which is something that gets lost in the conversations.
16: Now, that voice belongs to Daisy Hernandez, and she's the author of the recent book, Citizenship: Notes on an American Myth. And she says citizenship is typically conferred by countries in one of two ways, right? So either by where you were born, that's birthright, or by where your parents are from. And Daisy said only two countries in the Americas do citizenship like this, by parentage. That's Colombia, where her mother was born, and the Dominican Republic. And over the last decade or so, these policies have created this big population of babies born to migrant families who are essentially stateless.
13: And if that were to happen here, we're talking about a lot of people who would be affected.
16: Yes.
13: I mean, I'm looking at some estimates by the Migration Policy Institute, and they project around 255,000 babies a year would be born without citizenship if this executive order takes effect. And down the road, they're projecting that by 2075, the U.S. could be home to 1.7 million people born here with no citizenship anywhere.
16: That is wild to think about. And the ruling on this from the court could come down literally any moment now. Like, we're obviously recording this before the decision, but this episode, y'all, this episode is not about that ruling. It's about the long fight over who gets to be a citizen of the United States and what we can learn from other countries that have already gone through where we might be heading.
13: Take it away, Gene.
16: When Daisy Hernandez was a kid, her mom would tell her these bedtime stories, right? And they were not about wizards and dragons, but about borders and citizenship papers. So what do you think she was trying to tell you about what it means to be an American?
1: Yeah, my mother's from Colombia, and every night, pretty much, she told me the story of her immigration journey to the U.S. Mm. And she framed it as invitations, that she had been invited by a friend to come see the United States, and then she found work, and she never mentioned, oh, I'm on a tourist visa or any other details like that. And this was back in the 1970s. And I think part of what she was telling me was that there were a certain number of misconceptions that she had been given as an immigrant. Like, she literally told me, you know, this was back in the day when they would tell you that American dollars were on the street just to be found, that they were falling off trees. And when she got here, of course, what she found was that she needed to have multiple jobs. Mm-hmm. And the reality was much harsher. She was working all the time, and she was so far from family for the first time in her life. Mm-hmm. So it was also very isolating, and she fell asleep every night crying. So I knew at a young age that the American dream was not what was being shared with me at school mm-hmm. or in movies or TV shows, that there was a certain level of betrayal. And at the same time, that the kind of work opportunities that she had here, she had not been able to find in her home country.
16: Hmm. I mean, your book is called Citizenship: Notes on an American Myth. So tell us about that mythology, why it's a myth to you.
1: It's a myth because we often think about citizenship as a status that you either have or you don't have. Hmm. And part of what I argue in the book is that we can think of citizenship as a social construct similar to race. And so people are familiar with the fact that if you walk into a store and you're a white person and you see a security guard, you probably don't think twice about the security guard. But if you're a black person, you walk into that same store, you see a security guard, yep. Part of you is thinking, I might be getting followed.
16: I need to get my receipt when I
1: exactly.
16: leave.
1: Exactly.
16: Yeah, all that stuff, yeah. Mm-hmm.
1: And in a similar way, when you have citizenship, You don't think twice about getting in the car and driving 3 hours to go visit your child who's in college, for example. But if you're undocumented, or even now, I would say, if you have a green card, there's a hesitation in getting in the car to go visit your child at college because you really have to think about what states am I going to drive through to get there. When we have citizenship, we show up at school and we just automatically enroll our five-year-old in kindergarten. When you're undocumented, you really have to think about what it's going to require to enroll your child. Healthcare is dramatically different in this country for someone who's undocumented compared to someone who has citizenship. So just in the same way that race determines so much of our day-to-day life, citizenship also determines so much of what we experience in our day-to-day lives.
16: Hmm. I mean, you're right that citizenship is typically understood and conferred in one of two ways, right? There's right of the soil, meaning if you're born someplace, then you are automatically a citizen of that place. That's birthright citizenship, which we have here. And then the other, right of the blood, which means that it's not where you're born, but where your parents are from that matters. And that's what confers citizenship upon you. So how did these two different ways of thinking about who is a citizen come to be?
1: Yeah, there's a really long history, but in the U.S., we follow this birthright citizenship, which comes out of England. Working on this book gave me a totally new appreciation for how much of our legal system comes out of the British Empire. Mm-hmm. And so part of it was that, you know, if you were born in the kingdom of such and such king, you were his subject by being on that land. And then, you know, concepts evolved from there. Most of the Western Hemisphere, like almost every country in the Western Hemisphere, has birthright citizenship, which is something that gets lost in the conversation. With the exception of my mother's country, actually, Colombia, has citizenship through parentage. Mm-hmm. And they found themselves in such an awkward position because Colombia is not historically a nation of immigrants. But with everything that's happened in Venezuela, they have now more than 1 million immigrants from Venezuela, which means that they have, I think, more than 20,000 children who were stateless because they were born in Colombia to Venezuelan parents, not Colombian parents. And so Colombia had to pass special legislation so that they wouldn't have thousands and thousands of stateless children in their country.
16: So do those children, are those children citizens of Colombia or do they just have special like provisions?
1: With the law, there is now bureaucracy set up, I think is the best way to say it, so that there's a pathway to citizenship for them.
16: You mentioned the other country in our hemisphere that does not have birthright citizenship, which is the DR, the Dominican Republic. And you say what's been happening in the DR over the last decade or so could be seen as a harbinger of what's to come here in the U.S. if we get rid of birthright citizenship. So could you tell us what's been happening in the DR?
1: Yeah, the scholars have really alerted us to this. And I relied so much on the work of so many different scholars across disciplines to produce this book. And what they've told us is in the Dominican Republic in 2010, they changed the constitution to deny birthright citizenship to the children of undocumented immigrants. And they were basically targeting their Haitian communities there.
16: Yeah, and the Haitian communities who were affected by this, you know, these were not recent immigrants to the DR. These were Dominicans of Haitian descent, you know, people whose families had been there for generations.
1: Yeah. And then 3 years later, they said, now this is going to be retroactive to the 1920s.
16: Oh, wow.
1: So it is absolutely a harbinger of what could happen in the U.S. as well if the Supreme Court decides to not uphold the 14th Amendment. In our case, though, it wouldn't be thousands, you know, I mean, it would be hundreds of thousands. Mm. And then you see how the door is open for the possibility of making it retroactive in some way.
16: Yeah. But in the U.S., we know that birthright citizenship became the law of the land here after the passage of the 14th Amendment. But you say that Black people who were enslaved were already claiming this birthright for themselves long before the Civil War, long before the 14th Amendment.
1: They were going to courts. They were going to conventions. They obviously had newspapers, and they were absolutely insisting on their citizenship in this country, as well as their freedom in this country. And so even though there had been a tradition of birthright citizenship, the 14th Amendment is really owed to Black Americans fighting for that even before the Civil War.
16: I mean, the standard story is that the 14th Amendment settled this question of who counts as America. But you say the people who wrote the 14th Amendment knew exactly what they were doing, that they knew it was never just about extending citizenship just to Black folks, to newly emancipated Black folks. Like, walk us through what the architects of the 14th Amendment knew then.
1: Yeah, they were concerned about what this would mean for the country. And because of congressional records, we know that there was a congressman who said, wait, this would give citizenship to the children of gypsies and the Chinese. And another congressman who I think was the son or grandson of Irish immigrants said, yes, absolutely, that is what it means.
16: Right.
1: So they did know while they were working on this that this would have a huge impact in terms of what the immigrant community in the U.S. looked like at that point. And they pushed it through. That said, keep in mind that just 30 years after it was ratified, the United States was in court, you know, with the famous Wong Kim Ark case in 1898, where basically the question before the Supreme Court was, does this apply to the children of immigrants? Question mark. And the court said, yes, it does. And he was the son of immigrants who were actually no longer living in the United States at that point. But the court was very clear, this still applies to anyone who is born on this land, with the exception of Indigenous Americans who didn't get citizenship until 1924. And I think it's important to highlight that, right? Indigenous folks in the geographical borders of the U.S. have had such a different relationship to citizenship than all the other groups. They weren't necessarily all trying to get U.S. citizenship, right? They were not making the assertions to U.S. citizenship as a community in the way that Black Americans were in the 1800s. You had some Indigenous people who wanted it, and then you had others who, as I quote in the book, a tribal leader who said, we don't want to vote in the white man's election. We have our own laws. We have our own nations. So it's a very different relationship. And that's part of why at the hearings recently in April before the Supreme Court about birthright citizenship, that's why you heard these very strange interactions around just wanting to confirm, are you saying that the 14th Amendment does apply to Indigenous people? And the answer had to be no, it doesn't, if you're doing a textual read of the amendment.
16: You have this graph in your book that we really like because it synthesizes a lot of these ideas we've been talking about. So could you read that for us?
1: Yes. It is worth pausing to consider that the only reason we have a constitutional amendment on birthright citizenship is that we went to war over citizenship for Black Americans. The amendment was not the result of civil discourse, of compromise, of long negotiations into the night. The Supreme Court's decision in Dred Scott declared that Black people could not be citizens of the United States, not even if they were free, and this accelerated the start of the Civil War, which led to the creation of the 14th Amendment, since that was the only way to undo the Dred Scott decision. We did not reason our way toward birthright citizenship. We killed one another over the origins of citizenship, and more than 150 years later, we are fighting about it again.
16: When we come back, more with Daisy Hernandez. Stay with us. 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
1: This is Code Switch, the show about race and identity from NPR. I'm Gene Demby. So the Supreme Court is set to rule on this case that could potentially change the rules for who even gets to be an American. So I've been chopping it up with and picking the brain of Daisy Hernandez. She's the author of a new-ish book called, appropriately, Citizenship, Notes on an American Myth. So this case that we're all waiting to hear the resolution for that's on the Supreme Court is not the first time Republicans have tried to get rid of birthright citizenship just in recent decades. I mean, you write in your book that gutting birthright citizenship even made it into the party's official platform in the 1996 presidential campaign. I was young then, but I did not remember this at all.
2: I didn't remember it either.
1: First of all, there's this idea, I think, that there's like this nativist streak that is a sort of product of MAGA Republicanism, mm-hmm. right? So can you tell us about the lineage of this Republican push to redefine citizenship and how the public has responded as they've introduced these measures to try to undo birthright over the last couple of decades?
2: I think it's important to remember legislation in 1986 signed by Ronald Reagan that created a pathway to citizenship for about 3 million, mostly Mexicans, who were undocumented. And there was such a backlash to that. And
1: they called it amnesty for immigrants. Yeah, for illegals.
2: Amnesty for immigrants, yeah. Mm-hmm. And there was such a backlash to that. And I think this is part of that backlash as a way to control the fact that the racial demographics of who's a citizen in the United States were beginning to look very different than they had in the past.
1: Yeah, you write in your book that Reagan signed that sweeping 1986 amnesty bill into law, and then the backlash from that was the beginning of this push to get rid of birthright. It was called the Citizenship Reform Act of 1995.
2: Yes, you had legislation introduced. And I thought what was so important there was the Justice Department sent their top constitutional scholar to testify about this. And the man said, you know, it is unconstitutional on its face. He also pointed out what I think many of us understand, which is that it would, quote unquote, create a permanent caste of what he called aliens, generation after generation after generation born in America, but never to be among its citizens. So there was an awareness of what an incredible impact it would have if that legislation ever made it through, which is what we're arguing about again right now. But yeah, they did not give up with that. So there was a representative from Iowa, Steve King. Some people might remember him because he was pushed out of Congress and he was very perplexed about why the word, you know, white supremacist or supremacy was a bad word, or, you know, why that was a problem. He introduced legislation, I think, starting in 2011, trying to get, birthright citizenship essentially done away with, insisting that the children of undocumented immigrants not be recognized as birthright citizens. So it has been part of the party, I think, for a long time. People saw it as being on the fringe. And as with everything else in the Trump administration, what was once on the fringe is now at the center.
1: Or more recently, Judge James Ho, who was on the Fifth Circuit Court of Appeals, a very powerful court, and he's someone who might be angling to be the first Asian American justice on the Supreme Court, but he's been a dogged critic of birthright citizenship. Like, what's the argument that he makes against it?
2: Yeah, his argument is that we wouldn't give citizenship to people who were invading this country. We wouldn't give citizenship to the children of soldiers who were invading this country. And of course, he is suggesting that undocumented immigrants are invading the country, which is a claim that Trump and other Trump administration officials have made. what I found so fascinating about him is that he was born in Taiwan. He has citizenship through his parents and is a naturalized citizen of the United States. And that's fascinating because the Trump administration is moving wholeheartedly to denaturalize, you know, as many Americans as they can.
1: Mm-hmm. Judge Ho has compared undocumented immigrants to what he calls invading aliens, and he's likened those invading aliens to the enemy combatants captured after 9/11. So what does that tell us about what Judge Ho and people who agree with him think about American citizenship?
2: They're presenting it as though it's something that is, incredibly valuable and almost like, you know, this idea that it cannot be purchased, that it can't just be given away to people, that it's invaluable,
1: right.
2: Actually.
1: It's invaluable and ineffable and like,
2: yeah. And then meanwhile, you know, the United States has a program that sells U.S. citizenship. It's the EB-5 visa program. And it's a complex program. But basically, if you have $1 million, you can purchase your way to a green card in the U.S. for yourself and your family.
1: Mm.
2: But it means that even here in the U.S., and many countries sell their citizenship in a similar way, there actually is a price tag. You know, so when people come to that U.S.-Mexico border, and Americans are upset about it. You know, what you're actually upset about is that they don't have $1 million for each family. But that's what we've decided, you know, is the price for citizenship in the U.S.
1: The Trump administration came in and was like, the price of the brick going up. Like,
2: yes.
1: Okay. But the arguments for gutting birthright citizenship have become increasingly novel. Like, you point to all these people trying to kind of read ambiguity into the wording of either the 14th Amendment itself or the writings of judges back in the 19th century. And you write that the reasons to get rid of birthright citizenship run a loop in your mind. Can you walk us through that loop that you're talking about?
2: Yeah, there came this moment where I felt like I was going a little crazy because the list was, it just kept growing. Mm-hmm. The more reading I did, the longer the list got. So there was the idea that your parents are undocumented. And so your parents don't have an allegiance to this country. So neither do you. And part of that is that you're not subject to the laws of the United States, which is very strange because otherwise you are subject to the laws of the United States. And there was the argument that you're invading the country. And so that's why your children don't get to have citizenship. And the idea that, oh, you don't get to have citizenship because neither you nor your parents were enslaved Black Americans in this country because your domicile, you heard a lot about domicile at the Supreme Court hearings because where you call home is not the U.S., it's actually a different country.
1: Hmm.
2: I mean, the list just grows and grows and grows.
1: And those things on that list kind of like are incompatible with each other. And I almost make you wonder, like, for the people who think of birthright citizenship as this, you know, this giant mistake, how would they define citizenship? Because they seem to be defining it in this like sort of negative definition, right? It's like, this is what it is not, right? But like, what is the affirmative argument they make for what constitutes being a citizen of the United States?
2: It's interesting because you rarely hear that explicitly articulated, but I think part of that is that when you're trying to run an authoritarian government, you need to be constantly appealing to people's fear and greed, right? So you have to put the emphasis on people are invading this country, right? That kind of language, because you want your supporters to be angry and terrified all the time. And so the positive doesn't quite do it, but I think it's very easy to argue, and obviously Trump and his administration have said many times implicitly that they see this as being a white country, a white republic. And this idea of trying to get back to this idealized past. So there's this idea that being an American is what it meant to be an American, let's say in 1950, right?
1: Mm-hmm.
2: And part of what I argue in the book is that, you know, we're in this moment to some degree as a backlash to the fact that in the 20th century, what we saw was the rise of a new citizen, you know, that came out of the civil rights movement, the gay liberation movement, women's rights movement. And these were people who were birthright citizens, but had been denied the rights of citizenship for so long. And so you had these incredible social justice movements that now meant you had a new citizen, a citizen that was making a new set of demands on the government, but also on institutions. You know, some of us forget that there was a point in time where you would not walk onto a college campus and see a Black professor. Now you do, right? There was a fight for that. And so I think we can't discount the degree to which the political moment that we're in was such a backlash to actually incredible successes that we had.
1: I mean, and you sort of alluded to this before, but like we have on the one hand, this Trump administration was trying to make it so hard for people who are born here to automatically become citizens. And on the other hand, right, they're also making it harder to just be here as a non-citizen who has some sort of provisions like green cards or visas or whatever, with the ways that they're sort of, you know, slow rolling those applications or just denying them outright. Like, can you help us make sense of that? Like, what is the ultimate end game, do you think?
2: I think that this Trump administration has been very clear that they want this to be a white country again. And you can see that just in terms of, you know, the countries that the administration targeted for blocking visas, for not letting people come into the country, even to visit their family. It was something like 18 countries and more than 10 of them were on the African continent, right? Mm-hmm. In addition to all the statements that he's made about, you know, why can't we have more people from, I think Norway was one of the countries that he said.
1: Right.
2: But again, I think I want to emphasize that we are not going through a unique experience because many, many countries have had authoritarian leaderships. So there's always this kind of hearkening back to it was better before. There's always this idea of, you know, we need people who have a certain kind of genealogy or blood, right? Like eugenicist movement that was alive and well in the U.S., you know, is still here with us. And actually, part of what I describe in the book is, you know, I saw this happen in my own family in the sense that my father was a political refugee from Cuba. The Cuban Adjustment Act of 1966 opened the doorway for him and so many thousands of Cubans to come to the U.S. and have a pathway to citizenship. Mm-hmm. This is happening like in the 1970s and 80s at the same time that the country is targeting and deporting Haitian immigrants.
1: Right.
2: So it was very clear, you know, I mean, it was just clear even in that moment that there was a very racist agenda.
1: Hmm. I mean, this is, I think, obvious to us because we talk about race all the time on the show, but could you actually talk about these sort of twinned dynamics of creeping authoritarianism and like expanded nativism and national, like how those sort of two things work together?
2: Yeah, I think that an authoritarian government ultimately wants to control the population, right? And so it has an agenda. Usually there, you know, in our case, there's a racialized agenda to make the country white again in some way. And so that absolutely ties in with the idea of immigrants, very famously that, or infamously, I should say, that Trump said, you know, immigrants are polluting our blood. It's language that Hitler used as well. And so the idea is that we need to close the borders, you know, stick with each other, keep foreigners outside because they're going to be metaphorically and in other ways, you know, polluting what this country is. I mean, there's a racialized agenda to this. Absolutely. Mm-hmm. While at the same time, part of what I discovered in working on this book was the work of Professor Achume at UCLA, a legal scholar. And part of what she argues in terms of thinking about citizenship is that, you know, a country like the United States functions as an empire. And this is where I always have to pause and remind people, like not exactly the British Empire or the French or Spanish empires, but as an empire in the sense that through federal policies, foreign policy, and through our corporations and our military support of our corporations, we have been so deeply involved in the day-to-day lives of people in the global South.
1: Mm-hmm. We've been talking about that quite a bit on the show recently.
2: And so part of what Professor Achume says is that this means that people in the global South, right, are essentially colonial subjects. And so when people arrive at that U.S.-Mexico border, their day-to-day lives have been so deeply impacted by decisions in Washington. And so they are already citizens, right? Mm-hmm. That citizenship is not limited by a geographical border, but instead by how do policies impact those day-to-day lives of people. And of course, you know, we see this very intensely with Venezuela, where, you know, the Trump administration went in and literally took out their president. But in the 20th century, the U.S. was involved in something like between 30 and 40 regime changes in Latin America, mm-hmm. sometimes explicitly with military and sometimes with secretive help or assistance. So it's also, we have a possibility to think differently about citizenship.
1: Mm. So we don't know exactly when the Supreme Court's decision on birthright citizenship is coming down. We know it'll be soon, though. Soon. Like, by the time you hear this, there might have been, the decision might have dropped. The court's conservatives did express some skepticism during oral arguments about getting rid of it. But the fact that it even was taken up by the court has people understandably very worried. So I'm curious, how are you, as somebody with birthright citizenship, feeling as we wait, again, to hear what the court decides literally any moment now?
2: I am very anxious. I'm a naturally anxious person, but I am anxious because the Supreme Court has broken our hearts so many times. However, many legal scholars, not just from the left or progressive circles, but in the center, say that they expect that the court will uphold the amendment. It wouldn't be shocking if they upheld the 14th Amendment while perhaps giving the administration some leeway. Mm-hmm. But I am nervous for exactly what you identified, which is the fact that they even took up the case says something, and we don't know yet exactly what it says.
1: Daisy Hernandez is a writer and editor. She's also an English professor at Northwestern, and her recent book is called Citizenship: Notes on an American Myth. Thank you so much, Daisy.
2: Thank you for having me.
1: That is our show. But coming up next on Life Kit, how to get more creative with your food waste.
3: Food waste, in some ways, is like this trendy new idea, but for many thousands of years, you just used up what you had.
1: This episode was produced by Jess Kung. It was edited by Courtney Steiner. Our engineer was Jimmy Keeley. As for me, I'm Gene Demby. And as for you, well, you are listening to NPR.
4: 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We are now on YouTube. I'm Carrie Saldo. On The Rundown, I sit down with local journalists and changemakers to chew over the Western Mass news of the week. If you missed The Rundown on NEPM, you can catch us on YouTube anytime.

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1: This is NPR's Life Kit. I'm Mariel Segarra. When Margaret Lee was a kid, she watched her mom doing something that was a little unusual.
2: She used to like to save takeout sauces from every restaurant. So she would have ketchup from one restaurant, barbecue sauce from another restaurant, maybe some kind of soy sauce or duck sauce from a Chinese restaurant.
1: After she collected a bunch of them, she would mix them all together.
2: And then she would use it to make a sauce for barbecue chicken, almost always barbecue chicken. And honestly, it was usually really good.
1: Years later, when Margaret and her sister wrote a cookbook called Perfectly Good Food, they dedicated it to their mom and the way she would rescue takeout sauces. Because this was a formative lesson for Margaret. It showed her that you don't always need a recipe to make something delicious, and you can find creative ways to use up just about any ingredient in your kitchen.
2: Food waste, in some ways, is like this trendy new idea, but for many thousands of years, that was just cooking. You just used up what you had.
1: On this episode of Life Kit, reporter Emily Siner is going to talk about how to make creative meals out of leftovers, out of odds and ends, and anything else you usually end up throwing away. It might shift your perspective.
3: It's a typical Tuesday night in my kitchen. I open the fridge before dinner and, there are the remains of yesterday's takeout, a half-eaten rotisserie chicken still on the bone, a couple of raw vegetables, and I usually end up saying something like this.
2: Oh, there's nothing in the fridge. I don't know what to make.
3: But cookbook author and chef Margaret Lee has a different outlook on my sad Tuesday night fridge. To her, these odds and ends from previous meals aren't the roadblock to dinner. They are dinner.
2: Okay, well, the bone will add flavor to a broth or a stew, and all of these vegetables will work. And then these vegetables are left over from another meal, so they're already cooked, so I'll pop them in sometime in the middle.
3: In other words, think of the end of one meal as the beginning of the next. That's takeaway one.
4: I don't think there's almost anything in my kitchen that isn't made out of something else.
3: Food writer and chef Tamar Adler is the author of The Everlasting Meal, which is basically a love letter to the style of cooking. Maybe you have some leftover rice lying around. Tamar says that is the perfect start for tonight's dinner.
4: I will fry anything with rice into fried rice. I will, you know, saute some aromatics, so maybe some ginger, garlic, onion, and then whatever other leftover bit there is. So maybe there's like a little bit of beans left.
3: It's all about building up your arsenal of go-to recipes that are flexible enough to use up just about anything. Margaret calls them hero recipes. For example,
2: my house eats a lot of bread. My children love bread. I bake bread. We always have bread ends around.
3: So one of Margaret's hero recipes is an anything-goes savory bread pudding. You throw all that leftover bread into a freezer bag, and when it's full,
2: you soak your bread in milk or cream. And you add in eggs, and I like to add in all the different cheese bits that I can find from foraging my fridge. And then it can take just about any other meat or vegetable that you can think of. Generally, I just saute them with maybe onions and olive oil and make sure everything's well seasoned. And then you pile it all into a casserole dish and you bake it for about an hour. And it is so delicious.
3: These hero recipes do rely on some advanced planning. You need to make sure you're stocked up on staples. Margaret always has puff pastry in her freezer, which she uses to repurpose leftovers into a savory galette. And she always has shelf-stable essentials like rice and pasta in her cupboard.
2: Well, I've got chicken thighs, and I've got canned tomatoes, and I've got pasta. So all of a sudden you have this, roast chicken and tomato pasta, and then you have this really flavorful meal that you just kind of foraged from what you have.
3: Another essential ingredient to have on hand is eggs.
4: Like, you can put anything in a frittata and it'll be great. So just like thinking of it as like, okay, well, if I don't know what to do, I will frittatize.
3: Or Tamar says the even easier version of this is just to cook an egg and put it on top. It has the effect of making almost everything feel heartier and fancier. Whatever you make with the staples, you can set yourself up for success by making sure you cook enough to produce leftovers.
4: I probably cook for like 6 to 8 people every single time I go in the kitchen because I can't fry rice anything if there's nothing to fry rice.
3: Tamar also recommends thinking about what you're going to do with all the leftovers before you put them away in your fridge. For example, she might chop up the ends of the parsley she used for dinner and put them on some leftover pasta and then put it in the fridge already combined. Now the next meal is halfway started. Or at the very least, she labels the leftovers with their intended use.
4: If I had a little bit of leftover blueberries, I wouldn't say leftover blueberries. I would say like muffins to be on Tuesday with grated cheese. I would say like for pasta this week or like cheese rinds to turn into broth. I really liked doing that, assigning the destiny of the food and labeling it.
3: This brings us to takeaway 2, which is a very practical one. Labeling is your

0: Streaming of NEPM is funded by GZA Geoenvironmental, an employee-owned environmental consulting firm in Springfield and Syracuse, hiring entry-level to project managers in ecological and civil engineering to share in GZA's future. GZA.com.
1: And then there's the freezer bag for smoothies.
2: You know, this blueberry is too squishy, Mom. I can't eat this. I just stick it into the freezer. This banana is too brown. I can't eat this. I stick it into the freezer. And then eventually I just put it all in a blender with some yogurt and some juice, and I make a smoothie. And then the smoothie is delicious for all ages, even if it's made up of all the things that have been rejected in the past.
1: Margaret also labels an entire section of her fridge for the odds and ends of ingredients. She calls it the Eat Me First box.
2: For example, you want a lemon for your cocktail, and you cut open a lemon, and then you open your fridge and you realize you already had a lemon open. And I will often find like three more lemons in the back of my fridge. And the idea is that
3: you're looking in my fridge right now.
2: I'm staring at your fridge, finding all your secrets.
1: She assures me this is nothing to be ashamed of, but having an Eat Me First box or even an Eat Me First zone of your fridge can help. It makes it easy to see the half-cut lemons and the open container of coconut milk and the apple that's getting a little wrinkly but still isn't quite ready to retire to the smoothie bag.
2: That's an organizational tool that I feel helps for everybody.
1: In Tamar's fridge, her organizational tool is making sure everything is stored in her own containers. It becomes kind of a psychological trick.
4: Last night I served olives at this party, and I had gotten them in a plastic kind of clamshell thing from the olive lady, but I put them in a mason jar before I put them away.
1: Tonight, she says, she'll be more likely to reach for her own jar than a plastic container that screams leftovers. I decide to put Tamar Adler and Margaret Lee to the test. I mean, it's not often I get to ask professional chefs for personalized food advice, so I bring a list of ingredients that I have personally thrown out many times because they've stumped me. One thing is tomato paste. So if I have a recipe with tomato paste, I buy it. I use like the one tablespoon and then the rest of it just sits there until it goes bad.
4: Yeah.
1: What's like an easy thing to do with tomato paste?
4: There are a lot.
1: And then, to no one's surprise, Tamar starts rattling off a list of options.
4: Every time you make a tomato sauce, use some. Any kind of a marinade, like a rub on chicken or whatever. Olive-y dressing or an olive tapenade, putting a little bit in there. Any minestrone would be very, very happy. Oh, a fresh pot of rice would be great, and it would all just end up like pinky and delicious. I mean, we've probably used it up.
1: But, yeah.
4: Right? I think we used it up. Alternately, this is what I do more often. I just ignore it. When it says use tomato paste, I'm like, no. I'm just going to use a tomato because I can buy one tomato.
1: In other words, you can use tomatoes in just about anything that calls for tomato paste and vice versa. And this is such an important cooking technique that it's takeaway three. You can substitute similar ingredients for each other.
4: Even without knowing a technique, going, okay, what is this like that I would know what to do with?
1: For example, in the case of Tamar's leftover burrata salad, she looked at the cheese and thought, this is a creamy dairy product. It's a similar consistency to a thick yogurt or sour cream. I can make a dressing with sour cream, so why don't I make it with the burrata? Another example, courtesy of Margaret, is coleslaw. It's usually made with carrots and cabbage. Carrots are a root vegetable. Cabbage is a hearty leafy green.
2: Maybe instead you could swap it for collards and daikon radish or something. And that allows you to try something new. If you got something from a CSA box that you haven't used before, or something that's kind of hiding in the back of your crisper drawer and you didn't know what to do with it, then all of a sudden you have these opportunities to swap one thing out for another.
1: You might end up with a dish that is totally different than what you expected, but equally delicious. One of the many ingredients that tends to hide in the back of my crisper drawer, uneaten, is lettuce. Because as soon as it wilts, I find it unappetizing. And then I'm relieved when it turns brown enough to just throw away. And then I wonder why I bought it in the first place. So I bring this stumper to Margaret.
5: Lettuces that are getting a little suspect. How do I know if it's good to eat? And what do I do with it if it's wilty?
2: We've evolved with the senses to help us make this decision. So like smelling things, the smell test is actually really pretty solid.
1: This applies to lots of food. If it smells bad, don't eat it. But otherwise, she says, I could pop the lettuce into a bowl of ice water

0: which plumps it back up. Alternatively, instead of trying to make it as crisp as possible for a fresh salad, I could just expand my idea of how it can be prepared.
1: You can sort of change the texture totally. So you could make a lettuce soup. You could make stir-fried lettuce.
0: This is takeaway 4. When in doubt, change the texture. This could look like cooking things that you might normally eat raw, like lettuce or cucumbers. It could look like pureeing wrinkly veggies into a soup. Or it could look like grinding down the stems of parsley or basil. They still have that same herby taste, but the texture might be off-putting. So Tamar turns them into an herb oil.
2: I'm gonna chop these herbs up or just stick them in the blender with a clove of garlic and blend them up and add olive oil. And then it's gonna be my like base sauce for everything.
0: I tried this at home and I can attest, a pesto made with the stems tastes exactly the same as a pesto made with the leaves. And it saved me from having to buy twice as many herbs as I need.
2: And so I would never throw those things out. They're so good, you know.
0: One way to increase the lifespan of all the parts of your veggies is to store them with the right balance of moisture. Baby spinach that you buy in a plastic bag tends to get gooey, Margaret says, because the plastic just retains too much moisture.
1: So if you stick a paper towel or a kitchen cloth in there with the greens, then they'll stay fresher much longer. So things that you notice getting soggy, you could wrap in a dry cloth, or things that look really dry, you could wrap in a wet cloth. And so kind of managing the right moisture and humidity for things.
0: Not every experiment with every ingredient is going to be successful. In fact, this is takeaway 5. Cooking with leftovers should be an adventure. Like Margaret's mom throwing all the sauces together on a chicken, not trying to achieve the exact same outcome each time. Or Tamar frying rice with whatever she has in her fridge. Going off script is essential to using up leftovers, and that's a good thing.
1: It ends up being this fun game where you are creating something from what seems like nothing and solving this puzzle, and then you get to eat it. And I think the more that you're creative in the kitchen and you take risks and you try new things, the better of a cook you become, and then the more likely you are to get a delicious dish over and over again.
0: And if it doesn't work, well, that's an adventure in its own right.
2: I oversalted the pasta water like 3 nights ago, and we just all had to suffer through really salty pasta. And I was like, it's so wonderful to know that we can survive eating this too salty pasta.
0: Now, if it's really inedible, I give you permission to toss it and order takeout tonight. So, to recap, takeaway 1, think of the end of one meal as the beginning of the next. Takeaway 2, labeling is your friend. Takeaway 3, substitute similar ingredients for each other. Takeaway 4, when in doubt, change the texture. And takeaway 5, cooking with leftovers should be an adventure.
1: It's kind of a game. You know, it's like your own version of Chopped, but hopefully you're not having to put gummy bears in your dinner or something.
0: But you know what? If you want to try it, go for it.
3: That was reporter Emily Siner. This episode of Life Kit was produced by Margaret Serino and edited by Sylvie Douglas. Megan Kane is our senior supervising editor, and Lauren Gonzalez is our executive producer. 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I'm Marielle Segarra. 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

0: The people inside had been screaming for days, but last night, all the rescuers kept hearing was just rustling sounds.
1: In Venezuela, rescue work continues after last week's deadly earthquakes. Family members listen amid the rubble for any sign of life. For Sunday, June 28th, this is All Things Considered. I'm Don Gagne. Trade between the U.S. and Canada is critical to both nations' economies, but the opening of a new bridge faces delays due to politics.
2: I think there's a lot of frustration. This makes way too much business sense for that bridge to open.
1: And we talk about the military as depicted in the movies, from patriotism to hyper-realism, from searing drama to comedic takes.
3: Paradoxically, all accurate movies about war should be anti-war movies.
1: We'll hear from our panel. First, we have this news.
4: Live from NPR News in Washington, I'm Dan Ronan. Frustration is growing in Venezuela following last week's earthquake that killed more than 1,400 people. John Otis reports survivors claim the government's response has been slow and inept.
5: That's a backhoe digging through the ruins of a 12-story building that collapsed here in the coastal town of Los Corales. But local residents say the government backhoe operator never showed up, so they had to pay for one. Many are incensed by government paralysis and bureaucracy. The security forces have been accused of looting. Doctors and rescue workers have faced delays getting to the disaster zone because they lacked government permits. All this is costing lives, says Rosalia Bustamante, who lost several friends when the building collapsed. There were people in the ruins responding when we called out to them, she says, but now they are dead. For NPR News, I'm John Otis in Los Corales, Venezuela.
4: Iran has launched drone and missile attacks on Bahrain and Kuwait in response to the American airstrikes. NPR's Ruth Sherlock reports the attacks come as the U.S. and Iran threaten to end their negotiations.
6: Despite the memorandum of understanding to end the fighting, the U.S. and Iran are trading increasing fire. The U.S. military central command said it struck military targets inside Iran after Iran attacked a foreign ship carrying oil to Qatar in the Strait of Hormuz. The flashpoint is disagreement over who will control the strait. Iran's paramilitary Revolutionary Guard claimed responsibility for drone and missile attacks on Bahrain and Kuwait, which both host U.S. military bases. It warned if U.S. strikes continue of, quote, a complete halt to ongoing negotiations. President Trump took to Truth Social with his own threat to attack militarily with full force. If that happens, he wrote, the Islamic Republic of Iran will no longer exist. Ruth Sherlock, NPR News, Beirut.
4: After two major immigration victories at the Supreme Court, President Trump is moving ahead with plans that could lead to the deportation of as many as 1 million immigrants. NPR's Mara Liasson.
7: It's not clear how fast the Trump administration will move to deport legal immigrants from Haiti, Syria, and other countries who have what's called TPS, or temporary protected status. The Supreme Court ruled that Trump can remove TPS from these immigrants because the executive branch controls the immigration system. Some of the TPS immigrants have been in the country legally for decades and are deeply integrated into the economies of some American cities, working in factories and nursing homes. Trump has had a particular animus towards Haitians for years, falsely accusing them during the 2024 election of eating people's pet cats and dogs. Mara Liasson, NPR News.
4: It's NPR. Extreme temperatures in large parts of Europe are being blamed in France for an additional 1,000 deaths during the record breaking heat wave. Authorities in Berlin used water cannons to cool down crowds. Record temperatures were shattered across the continent. The World Health Organization warns that Europe is the fastest warming part of the world because of climate change, and nations need to do more to protect citizens. Hollywood is in the middle of a hot streak, and not just because of the weather. Here's NPR's Bob Mondello.
8: This summer always looked promising, with Toy Story 5 and Devil Wears Prada 2 on the menu.
9: Oh, that's not what you're wearing to the dinner. That's all.
8: But no one expected low-budget horror flicks, Obsession and Backrooms, and the Michael Jackson biopic Michael to contribute another $600 million.
10: I believe music could change the world.
8: This year is currently running about even with 2019, when Avengers Endgame was supercharging ticket sales. Still to come this summer, Spider-Man Brand New Day, Christopher Nolan's The Odyssey, and Minions and Monsters, which has some observers predicting North American box office will top $10 billion this year. One caveat, in dollar terms, that's a return to pre-pandemic levels, but ticket prices have risen, so it's still fewer people. Bob Mondello, NPR News.
4: The governors of Colorado and Utah have declared states of emergency as wildfires in those two states have claimed the lives of three firefighters and injured two others. The fires are being fueled by extreme dry and windy conditions. The largest fire, the Cottonwood Fire, is expected to grow. It is 144 square miles. It's NPR.
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1: This is All Things Considered from NPR News. I'm Don Gagne. We start today's program in the Venezuelan port of La Guaira on the Caribbean coast, which is now at the heart of one of the country's worst natural disasters. The city bore the brunt of Wednesday's brutal double earthquakes, which killed nearly 1,500 people across the capital and surrounding areas in northern Venezuela. Thousands are still unaccounted for. Rescue teams and volunteers continue to search through the rubble, but hopes of finding more survivors are now fading as time passes. NPR's Eder Peralta is there in La Guaira. Eder, you've spent the day traveling along this destroyed coastline. What have you seen?
13: I mean, it's just total devastation, Don. I mean, last night we were here late until the sundown, and we were in front of a building, and there was just this mad rush to try and find people who were making noise from under a rubble. And really, it was an ad hoc job. They were tying pieces of concrete onto cars and just trying to move them with cars. And then every once in a while, they would tell everybody to be quiet. The motorcycles would turn off their engines and they would all go quiet and the rescuers would scream, "If you're alive, please make some noise." The people inside had been screaming for days, but last night, all the rescuers kept hearing was just rustling sounds. They told them, "If you're alive, use two rocks and smash them together so we can hear them." The good news is one official told us that from the building that I'm standing in front of right now, which we were here last night too, they did rescue one person this morning alive.
1: We spoke to you 24 hours ago in La Guaira, and I'm struck. It was so noisy in the background when we were speaking. I could hear backhoes, motorcycles everywhere. It is so much quieter today.
13: It is, and there's a reason for that. Basically, they need to hear if anybody's still alive. So what they've told, you'll hear me kind of whisper here, what they've told the motorcycles is they have to turn off their engines when they're going through any collapsed building. And so the motorcyclists turn off their engines, they walk through, and they tell you to be quiet and actually not even to move because the footsteps cause noises. And they're just desperately trying to find out if anybody is still in those buildings. And so that's why it's so quiet today.
1: So what's the challenge now for rescue teams and I guess recovery teams in the areas that are the worst affected?
13: There's some parts that are totally okay, and then there are some parts where it's just completely devastated, and it's a massive disaster. There's a lot of aid, but it's just not enough. Today we were in front of a 12-story building, and no one was there. No official rescuer was there. It was just the families of the people who lived in that building who were digging through the rubble. And it's just with their hands.
1: And what are people telling you both about the official response, but also just the scale of the damage that they're confronted with?
13: I think they understand that this is so massive that their government can't properly deal with it. You know, one interesting scene, we were at an apartment building today and people were going into half-destroyed apartment buildings to try and rescue their things because they said that they don't trust that the government will have their back. And so they're going to need them. I spoke to one woman, J. Marie Blanco, who told me that she had lost her home in a 1999 landslide. She said she had built this apartment with so much love and she was taking out her couch from her apartment and she broke down. Let's listen to a bit of what she said.
10: No es fácil. Tanto luchar. Tanto luchar.
13: And what she's saying there is, this is not easy, she says. There's been so much suffering, so much suffering.
1: That's NPR's Ada Peralta in La Guaira, Venezuela. Thank you, Ada. Take care.
13: Thank you, Don.
1: Congress has passed the biggest housing bill in decades. President Trump has said he won't sign it unless Congress first passes an unrelated voter ID measure. But today, House Speaker Mike Johnson told Fox News he's confident the president will sign the bill as early as tomorrow.
14: I'm going to send the bill over to him. It's passed by both chambers. I'm sending it to him on Monday, and it will become law. And I certainly want him to take the biggest, boldest marker that he has and do that big Trump signature proudly on that legislation.
1: If it does become law, what will it actually change? We called up Vincent Reyna, a professor at the University of Pennsylvania and director of the Housing Initiative at Penn, a housing policy research group. We started by talking about what's in this bill.
15: What this bill does is it really brings together essentially 40 different proposals that have been out there for a while and lumps them all together. There's a few kind of fairly significant changes. One is just thinking about how to make it easier to build housing and maybe reducing federal and local regulations that make it harder to build, and by virtue of making it harder to build, make it more costly to build. A good example of this is in the manufactured housing space. There's a rule that manufactured housing has to be built on a chassis. So that's a federal regulation that essentially doesn't make much sense in modern times, especially as standards has increased around manufactured housing and what that actually means for their quality. Another example is a supply fund where they're essentially trying to create incentives for state and local governments to make it easier to build. So what they said is essentially we'll reward you with financial resources from the federal government if you show us that what you've done is made kind of proactive efforts to actually make it easier to build housing in your locality.
1: If you're a person who's struggling to find a home you can afford in, say, California, it seems like that is a very different experience there than maybe doing so in Ohio or Mississippi. But I guess what I'm wondering is, do they actually share common problems despite the differences in the markets?
15: One of the realities is that we could all have a housing problem, but it takes on different forms, right? So in some markets, like in Philadelphia, there are actually a lot of challenges around housing quality and home repair needs. Whereas in another market, I could just be paying an exorbitant amount of money towards my rent, and maybe it's a high quality unit, but there's no option for me to actually find a cheaper unit. So all to say is I think in some ways what's really interesting is when you look at the affordability and the quality challenges, you see the kind of housing challenges people facing take on slightly different forms across markets, but still being quite significant. And the reality is, you know, we use a lot of measures like housing cost burdens, and they're clearly really important measures, but they're kind of one piece of the puzzle. For someone who's low income, even if they're slightly below being housing cost burden, they still don't have much income to spend on all other goods.
1: What's the next conversation about housing that lawmakers aren't having yet?
15: At the core of this, we have a housing affordability problem, right? Which is distinctly related to the housing supply problem. But when we think of solutions, we really have to center the affordability issues. As we're kind of talking about bills that could make it easier to build, we actually need appropriations that come along and provide subsidies and supports for people to actually be able to afford housing, right? So building actually reduces price pressure, but when we see a wholesale loss of our affordable housing stock across kind of the ownership and the renter side, we need to think about building for the low and moderate income households, and that inherently involves some level of subsidy. And then beyond that, you need really government agencies that are actively thinking about program development and both have the capacity and ability, both kind of staff-wise and financially, to develop these programs and deliver them properly.
1: Vincent Reyna is a city and regional planning professor at the University of Pennsylvania. Thanks for helping explain this to us.
15: Thank you for covering this important topic, Don.
1: Stay with us for my report on how trade between Canada and the U.S. is stuck in traffic because of the delayed opening of the Gordie Howe Bridge. We'll tell you why later on this program. Next, we go to Brazil, which has long favored having a relatively closed economy. But when President Trump's shakeup of world trade included slapping tariffs as high as 50% on Brazil, it started actively looking to make some new deals, as Catherine Osborne reports from Rio.
16: Europeans are soon going to get a taste of Brazil's national liquor, cachaça, at a discounted price. This bartender at a Rio de Janeiro restaurant is shaking up cachaça, a sugarcane-based liquor, to make Brazil's famed cocktail, the caipirinha. Liquor company Pindorama has experimented with selling cachaça to Europe, but sales director Asia Shmura says it's always been tough. Logistics and high taxes have made it hard to compete, she says. For decades, South America and the European Union stalled on negotiating a free trade deal. But last month, they put one in place to lower import taxes on hundreds of products, as countries worldwide look to do business away from the U.S. and Trump's high tariffs. It could make pouring a caipirinha in Europe cheaper. The trade deal is also a rethink for Brazil, which has long kept its import taxes high and economy closed, says former Brazilian trade official Roberto Jaguaribe.
17: We have had protective tariffs for industry for a very long time. Have they produced the effect they were created to have? No.
16: The tariffs were created to strengthen Brazil's industries, but over time often made them less competitive. The new cooperation between South America and Europe isn't limited to just trade.
18: Muchas gracias, Mr. Chair. Very good morning with Bom Dia.
16: This month, at a joint conference here in Rio, European and Brazilian officials went beyond trade to talk democracy and saving the environment. It was an indirect rebuke to Trump and his administration's retreat on those issues. Anna-Kaisa Heikkinen, a Finnish diplomat, says the world must regroup.
19: All of us who believe in defending that rule-based system and multilateralism, we need to get our act together.
16: That's easier said than done. Even signing the new South America-European Union trade deal is facing pushback. Politicians tied to Europe's powerful farmers have triggered a court challenge. Like a good Brazilian caipirinha, protectionism is hard to shake. For NPR News, I'm Catherine Osborne in Rio de Janeiro.
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21: 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Raquel Obregon is in with Tertulia this evening at 8. 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
4: I'm Dan Ronan with these news headlines. Violence is flaring up in the Middle East as Iran launched drone missile attacks against the U.S. allies, Kuwait and Bahrain, in response to the latest U.S. military action. Iran is threatening to end peace talks if the U.S. continues those airstrikes. The acting president of Venezuela says 33 people were rescued this weekend, days after two earthquakes killed more than 1,400 people. However, many are criticizing what they say is the government's slow response to the disaster. Comedy legend Mel Brooks turns 100 today. He's one of only a few entertainers to have been awarded an Emmy, a Grammy, an Oscar, and a Tony Award, in addition to being a Kennedy Center honoree. I'm Dan Ronan, NPR News.

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1: It's All Things Considered from NPR News. I'm Don Gagne at WDET in Detroit. American businesses, especially those in the northern half of the United States, depend on trade with our closest neighbor, Canada. Millions of trucks carrying billions of dollars worth of car parts, machinery, and a long list of other commodities pass across checkpoints along one small stretch of the border each year. It's known as North America's busiest land crossing, and it sits between Detroit, Michigan, and Windsor, Ontario. I'm standing here on the Detroit side of the Detroit River. Windsor is just a short distance across the way. That, of course, is Canada. And more significantly, I'm essentially underneath or close to it, the brand new Gordie Howe Bridge. Construction on the Gordie Howe, named for the Hall of Fame Canadian-born hockey legend who played for the Detroit Red Wings, began in 2018. The Canadian government and the state of Michigan share 50-50 ownership of the bridge. Canada agreed to front the cost of construction and to split the toll fees with the state of Michigan once that cost has been recouped. Today, there's a problem. The bridge is ready to open, but it's still closed. Across the river in the Canadian city, Windsor, residents are angry about the delays.
2: I think it's absolutely ridiculous. I mean, this took 8 years to build, $6 billion Canada paid for everything, and to get this held up just is out of our control, obviously, out of Canada's control.
1: 65-year-old Misty Sergey says she's refrained from traveling to the U.S. or buying American as tensions have increased between the two countries.
2: The American businesses, you know, are waiting for the opening because Canadians will spend their money. And it's not their fault this is going on.
1: In February, President Trump posted on Truth Social demanding that Canada share ownership with the U.S. federal government before he would allow it to open. Months passed after the threat. In June, the bridge authority actually scheduled a grand opening, but at the last minute, it was canceled. WDET reporter Alex McLennan has been covering the bridge since the construction began 8 years ago.
3: It was on track to happen, and then at the last minute, the government seemingly stepped in and said no.
1: I met up with McLennan on the American side of the Detroit River to understand why the Gordie Howe Bridge has yet to open. So there is another bridge just to the east of us here that is the current route for trucks carrying goods back and forth between the two countries. It's the Ambassador Bridge. How does that bridge's situation affect what we're looking at with the new Gordie Howe Bridge?
3: Well, pretty closely. The Maroon family has owned the Ambassador Bridge for generations. They're big supporters of the Trump administration. They've donated millions to the Republican Party. And when you talk to politicians over on the other side of the border in Windsor, they say that that relationship with the Trump administration is one of the reasons that this bridge hasn't opened yet. Essentially, they're currying favor with the Trump administration. They've given them a lot of money, and they would like assurances that they're not going to be losing money once the new span opens. Mayor Drew Dilkins over in Windsor says that's a major reason why the bridge hasn't opened yet, and that seems to be a sticking point.
1: So the mayor of Windsor, Dilkins, has been outspoken and very frustrated.
3: Yeah, he's frequently critical of both the Trump administration and the Maroon family, and this isn't the first time that they've butted heads.
1: The bridge was built and paid for by the Canadian government.
3: Correct.
1: People are no doubt wondering what the role of the White House is then. How can the White House stop the opening?
3: Well, they have the staffing for the bridge has to come from the federal government.
1: Are we hearing Michigan and Detroit politicians be as critical as what we're hearing from across the river in Windsor, Mayor Dilkins?
3: No, really not. The rhetoric seems to be fairly different, and you get the sense that a lot of the politicians on the American side would like it to kind of go under the radar and be as quiet as possible. Well, the ones on the Canadian side have been very critical because the relationship isn't just about the bridge. It's a microcosm of the ongoing political climate between the two countries, and there's a lot of tension there. The Canadians are very willing to call that out. It seems like when it comes to especially city politicians in Detroit, they don't want to draw the eye of the president too much, and they are keeping as low of a profile as possible when it comes to talking about big issues like the bridge.
1: In the meantime, we wait.
3: Everyone will just be twiddling their thumbs until the bridge opens.
1: Alex, thanks for bringing us up to speed on all of this.
3: Anytime, Don.
1: One of those thumb twiddlers is Stephen Leskowski. He's the head of the Ontario Trucking Association and president of the Canadian Trucking Alliance. Based in Toronto, Leskowski was about to make the drive to the Detroit-Windsor border for the Gordie Howe's ribbon-cutting ceremony when he got the news.
4: I was heading out. My wife said, "Your phone's ringing." And I said, "Oh, God." And the "Oh, God" was the answer and said, "Don't bother going."
1: I wanted to talk to Leskowski to better understand just how important the bridge is for the people who drive 4 million trucks across this corridor every year. Can you kind of put me in the driver's seat of a truck being piloted by one of your members approaching the Ambassador Bridge? What are the kind of things that go through their mind today?
4: I think number one is, how many lights am I going to hit? There's 10 of them. And then when you get to the other side, when you finally get there, and if you're moving agricultural product, am I going to be sent to secondary that's kilometers off the bridge?
1: Secondary meaning just like a secondary checkpoint to
4: Correct.
1: Go more closely through the cargo?
4: Yeah, exactly it. So what's going through their head? Why am I going through these inefficiencies when there's a brand new efficient connection that I can use?
1: Describe for me how that will change with the Gordie Howe Bridge when that's an option.
4: So you don't just have a logistical improvement with the Gordie Howe Bridge. You have an efficiency improvement with regards to toll collections, but more importantly for everyone, security. X-ray machines, new plazas where trucks can be efficiently inspected, but ensuring security from all around.
1: U.S. President Donald Trump has held up the bridge's opening, and he has said it's because America isn't getting a good deal. How do you react to that?
4: So I'm not going to react necessarily to what individuals are saying in Ottawa or in Washington, but I'll explain what the deal is, and then people can make their own judgments of what is happening. The bridge was conceived in controversy, and its birth is in controversy. The U.S. and Canada couldn't agree on how it would be funded. And ultimately, Canada took the leadership and said this: we will build it, we will pay for it. When the debt is paid by the tolls, we will share that toll revenue with the state of Michigan and Washington, however that was to play out. And so to me, ultimately, As a business person, I don't think you can get a fairer deal.
1: Obviously, you represent your organizations, but are you just finding this maddening? Are you angry about it on any level?
4: Unfortunately, I have to keep my robe of president on. I think there's a lot of frustration, a lot of frustration. This makes way too much business sense for that bridge to open. And there's a credible frustration within my own offices, within my members' offices at this situation. There is anger by some in our membership, anger at the fact that waste is happening, just unnecessary waste. And our economies and society have become great by eliminating waste. We could be better together. Why aren't we? That's frustrating and now verging on anger. We can be better, and we're being held back unnecessarily.
1: Stephen Leskowski is CEO of the Ontario Trucking Association. Stephen, thank you.
4: Thank you very much.
1: And we reached out to the Ambassador Bridge, owned by the Trump-friendly Maroon family, and to the White House about accusations that the family has asked the administration to delay the opening of its rival bridge. Neither has responded yet. Meanwhile, Misty Sergey, the Windsor resident who swore off visiting America, she says if and when the bridge opens, she'll end her personal boycott.
2: I will probably walk over, maybe drive over, you know, but I can't wait to see that bridge open. Like, we've been waiting 8 years for this.
1: After all, she says, it is a Canadian bridge, and she wants to support her country. There is a rising wave of xenophobic violence in South Africa as some locals blame migrants from other African countries for unemployment, crime, and other social problems. Foreign-owned businesses have been attacked. People have been chased from their homes. Several migrants have been killed. Kate Bartlett in Johannesburg reports that the leading group behind the violence has given foreigners until June 30th to leave the country or else.
5: A group of men are hard at work in a makeshift carpentry and upholstery workshop in Jefferstown, a rundown suburb east of Johannesburg city center. They're all immigrants to South Africa, mainly from Zimbabwe and Malawi, some legal, some not. And the upbeat music streaming from the radio belies the apprehension they're feeling.
6: We're all scared. We've got quite a lot of friends who have been affected. Their homes have been destroyed, their businesses.
5: The Sithole is a 55-year-old upholsterer from Zimbabwe who came to South Africa decades ago. He has a residence permit, but says he doesn't believe that will protect him if the xenophobic groups who've been marching in the area pass by. He likens South Africa to a conflict zone. Anti-immigrant protesters have taken hold in South Africa, marching in cities across the country, chanting Mabahambe, a Zulu phrase meaning they must go.
7: Go back to your countries, we are tired of you guys. Go back to your countries.
5: In Durban, thousands of Malawians who have fled their homes to escape the violence are in makeshift camps. In winter, waiting for their country to send buses to rescue them. Nigeria and Ghana weren't waiting, and they've already repatriated their citizens who wanted to leave. Their fears are valid. In 2008, xenophobic riots left more than 60 dead, some burned alive by mobs, and tens of thousands displaced. This year so far, several Mozambicans and a Malawian have been killed, according to South African authorities. The main xenophobic movement is called March and March. It's led by this media-savvy former radio presenter from Durban named Jacinta Ngobizi Zuma.
8: South Africa will be great again. It just needs all of us to rise and defeat our enemy, and God bless South Africa.
5: Groups like this blame immigrants for stealing jobs and the country's high crime levels. South Africa's official unemployment rate is one of the worst in the world. 60% of young people don't have work. But the data shows neither unemployment nor crime can be blamed solely on immigrants. South Africa's president, Cyril Ramaphosa, has tried to calm tensions.
9: We recognize that many communities are frustrated by crime, unemployment, and the pressure on public services.
5: But migrants who NPR spoke to in Johannesburg say it might be too little too late. In the inner city suburb of Yeovil, I met Bona Mapenzi Bahati from the Democratic Republic of Congo. She's 33 and heavily pregnant. Speaking Swahili, she tells me how she fled Eastern Congo in her teens after being gang raped by a militia group. She made her way to South Africa 15 years ago and initially had an asylum seeker visa. That's expired and she's in bureaucratic limbo. And now, she says, there's this new threat from anti-immigrant groups. I feel so sad, especially as I'm pregnant, she says, struggling to hold back tears. It's like I'm in Congo. I feel like it's a war zone here. I'm scared they'll kill me. Kate Bartlett, NPR News, Johannesburg.
1: This is All Things Considered from NPR News. Some cities hosting World Cup games are making an effort to involve indigenous nations in the events. Northwest Public Broadcasting's Lauren Gallup has this story about what that's looking like in the Pacific Northwest.
10: This month, as soccer fans swarm Seattle to watch World Cup games, the Puyallup Tribe of Indians hosted their own celebration to kick off the matches. On their reservation, a short drive from Seattle, the tribe hosted a coastal protocol for the public with other indigenous nations. That's a traditional cultural exchange of song, dance, and often gift-giving. Amy McFarland is directing World Cup events for the Puyallup tribe.
11: That's the opportunity, really the winning point, is to share our culture, our language, and our heritage with the world.
10: The tribe is partnering with local organizers to be part of hosting the games. That means, in addition to culturally significant gatherings like the Coastal Protocol, they're holding watch parties on their reservation. A video also plays before each of the games in Seattle that features the Muckleshoot, Suquamish, and Puyallup tribes.
11: It gives a real good snapshot of who the Pacific Northwest Native is.
10: Leo Floor is on the Seattle FIFA World Cup Local Organizing Committee. That's a local group distinct from FIFA. They handle all the stuff that goes on outside the stadium in Seattle during the games. He says that the Puyallup and other local tribes have been working with their group in a number of ways, including providing language for land acknowledgments.
12: It's just really fitting, and it makes a ton of sense that at this, you know, in the world's largest and most watched sporting event that really celebrates the coming together of nations, that we would intentionally include the sovereign indigenous nations that are hosting it.
10: Floor says the local organizing committee also helped build school soccer pitches for the Puyallup tribe and the Lummi Nation to support young indigenous soccer players. Meanwhile, up north in Vancouver, British Columbia, the city included three First Nations as host city supporters of the games there. Charlene Alec is the member of the Tsleil-Waututh Nation. She says Vancouver city leaders made sure that Musqueam, Squamish, and Tsleil-Waututh would be partners with the city. The nations helped plan the events and are meeting with world leaders who have come to town for the games.
13: Having the inclusion of our chiefs and our women of high standing be participating at the same level as dignitaries, that, you know, it's a good step.
10: Alec is in charge of the nation's display at Vancouver's Festival for the Games. It includes a traditional 30-foot-long canoe, a map of their homelands, and demonstrations of wood carving and weaving. She says people from all over the world have come to the site, and some have spent hours wrapped in the smell of red cedar and absorbing the stories shared within.
13: We had a lady from Costa Rica. Knowing our history of the atrocities that we endured, but to see our culture still vibrant and just so giving. She said the feeling that I got when I stepped onto your site brought me to tears.
10: Alex says that woman was among many visitors who say they are grateful that the World Cup has given them an opportunity to learn more about the cultures of the people whose land the games are being played on. For NPR News, I'm Lauren Gallup on the Puyallup Reservation.

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I'm Dan Ronan with these news headlines. Iran has launched missile and drone attacks against Bahrain and Kuwait, and Iran says it is in response to the recent U.S. military action. The escalation would threaten the ongoing negotiations towards a final agreement to end the war. Three firefighters have died. Two others were injured, battling wildfires on the Utah-Colorado border. The governors of both states have declared states of emergency. The largest fire, the Cottonwood Fire, has burned at least 144 square miles in Utah. A heat wave is expected to bake the Midwest and eastern United States this week as the nation prepares for its 250th Independence Day. Temperatures could hit the 90s and the 100s. I'm Dan Ronan, NPR News.

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1: It's All Things Considered from NPR News. I'm Don Gagne. This time of year, millions of people head to the Great Lakes to swim and fish or sail or just relax on the beach. But it's easy to forget just how extraordinary these lakes are. They stretch so far, you can't even see the opposite shore. And underneath that water is a world most of us never see, old shipwrecks, ancient species of fish, and ecosystems scientists are still trying to understand. A new podcast from Michigan Public explores these hidden stories. It's called Beyond the Shore. Rebecca Williams is the host, and she's here with me now. Rebecca, welcome.
2: Thanks so much.
1: For people who've never been to the Great Lakes, what's the first thing that you find surprises them?
2: Most of the time when people see the lakes for the first time, they say something like, whoa, I did not know that the lakes were so huge. They say that looks like the ocean. The lakes take a while to warm up in the summertime, and so the best time to swim is usually later, in mid-August or in the fall. But that doesn't stop a lot of people, especially kids, from jumping in just, you know, as soon as it's springtime and they can get in the water. But, you know, these lakes are enormous and they're beautiful and they're so important culturally and economically and for, of course, fish and wildlife and for drinking water for those of us who live in the region.
1: So one thing I love about the podcast is you make it clear that every great lake has its own personality. One episode takes us to a place called Shipwreck Alley in Lake Huron. Sounds like it earned its name the hard way, perhaps. Tell us about it.
2: It did, for sure. So we wanted to tell one story for each of the five Great Lakes, a sort of behind-the-scenes look at the lakes and what makes each one of them unique. For Lake Huron, we have the very first freshwater marine sanctuary that was ever designated in the U.S., and it's called the Thunder Bay National Marine Sanctuary, and it's full of shipwrecks. There's about 100 that underwater archaeologists have identified, and the experts think there are probably about another 100 that are yet to be discovered.
1: And why are these shipwrecks hidden under the water? Why are they still in such remarkable condition?
2: Well, we found out that actually it's the quality of the Great Lakes. They're especially good at preserving shipwrecks because of the cold, fresh, deep water.
1: Fresh water, not salt water.
2: Right.
1: Is important.
2: Exactly. And, and it turns out it's crucial for why these are so well preserved. Sophie Stewart with the sanctuary told us that there are microorganisms and creatures like teredo worms in the ocean that eat wood. And so that means that the shipwrecks that are in warm, salty water deteriorate a lot faster.
3: We get shipwrecks off the Atlantic coast where all that's left is the iron fastenings or cannons or cannonballs or things like that because all of the wood has literally been eaten away. Whereas here, those microorganisms and creatures can't survive in cold, fresh water.
2: So that means that scuba divers, I guess from around the world, we were told, love coming to the Great Lakes because of how well our shipwrecks are preserved.
1: One thing that comes through in this podcast is how much the Great Lakes have been shaped by people, for better and for worse. I grew up on Lake Erie, which sadly, when I was a kid, those beaches were labeled unsafe for swimming. It's been cleaned up. It's a much different situation now. But what struck you the most about our impact and I guess our ongoing impact on these lakes?
2: Yeah, I mean, I think it's exactly what you just said, Don. We've made so many big changes to the lakes as humans over time. And unfortunately, a lot of those are for the worse. But there also are a lot of efforts to restore the lakes. And we have a couple of examples of that in the podcast. In our Lake Erie episode, we bring you the story of this dinosaur-like fish, the lake sturgeon. This is a really incredible fish. It can live more than 100 years old, and they were nearly wiped out from the Great Lakes.
1: And this looks like a giant prehistoric fish.
2: Oh, yeah. I mean, it has like, it actually has armor on it.
1: Right, and ridges and all that.
2: Yeah.
1: But I digress. Continue. Yeah.
2: but so they were nearly eliminated from the lakes, and now people are doing painstaking work to bring them back.
1: And your final episode takes us to a lake that maybe people in the Midwest kind of forget about a little bit, Lake Lake Ontario, because it's up there to the northeast. What did you learn about that place that people will be surprised by?
2: Well, I learned that it has American eels in the lake. I don't know if a lot of people know that. They have this incredible life story, and they travel, when they're ready to reproduce, they travel to the Sargasso Sea, which is in the North Atlantic, and they mate, and then their babies swim all the way back up to Lake Ontario. So that's something that maybe a lot of people are not aware of. But we did find out, our reporters, Kate Furby and Jody Westrick, took a road trip. They traveled 500 miles of the eel's migration journey, which is a total of about 3,000 miles. And they found out that these eels are struggling to survive as a population, and hydroelectric dams are a big reason for that.
1: They have to swim through areas where dams are just stopping the flow, and they have to encounter the technology of the dam. Is that turbines and all that?
2: That's right. And in the episode, Kate interviewed Marianne Perrin. She's an aquatic ecologist at the St. Lawrence River Institute. And she asked her, what does it take for an eel to make it through the turbine of a dam?
4: Look, if you think of a propeller, that's, you know, that's going extremely fast. They just need to sort of be in that opening at the right time.
2: So there is alternative technology, fish-safe turbines that are more of a scoop than a blade. And one of the companies that operates one major dam said it's part of a feasibility study looking at turbine design to help eels migrate downstream. The other company declined to comment.
1: So after spending so much time reporting this series, what do you see differently now when you stand on the shore of one of these great lakes?
2: I think just that there's so much mystery left, right? And I've lived in this region for decades. I've been an environment reporter for a long time here. I didn't know there were eels in Lake Ontario, right? I didn't actually know that much about the restoration of the sturgeon. So I think that's one of the things that has really stood out to me, is that even when you live around here, there's so much left to learn.
1: We've been talking to Rebecca Williams, host of Michigan Public's new podcast about the Great Lakes. It is called Beyond the Shore. Listen wherever you find your podcasts. Rebecca, thank you.
2: Thank you so much.
1: Now it's time for Cineplexity, our weekly movie conversation segment, where talking about the movies allows us to talk about everything else. With the U.S. trying to disentangle itself from the country's latest military conflict, we wanted to take a look at how the military has been portrayed on the big screen. In the World War II era, movies often served as propaganda, like 1942's Flying Tigers, starring John Wayne.
5: Listen, Dale, it's your first time up. 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
1: By the 1970s, a more jaundiced view of war came into focus in movies like Apocalypse Now.
6: You're an errand boy, sent by grocery clerks to collect a bill.
1: Marlon Brando there. Military movies continue to evolve and reflect the times when they were made, so we wanted to see what people who know quite a lot about our armed forces make of the way America's military is depicted on the big screen. To get into all this, we have two of NPR's military experts, Quill Lawrence, who covers Veterans Affairs, and Tom Bowman, our Pentagon correspondent. Good to be with both you guys.
7: Hey, Don.
8: Hey, thanks.
1: So I feel like we can divide movies about the military into separate categories. For instance, there's William Wyler's classic, The Best Years of Our Lives, from 1946.
9: This is when I know I'm helpless. My hands are down there on the bed. I can't put them on again without calling to somebody for help.
1: That's about World War II veterans trying to reacclimate

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1: Wake up! Saving Private Ryan, a classic movie, the depiction of the D-Day invasion. I remember seeing it when it came out in 1998.
2: Fire the single!
1: At that time, I know I read some stories about how veterans of D-Day, some of them just walked out of the theater because it was so realistic. They just couldn't take it.
3: Quill, what type of film do you maybe get more out of, the combat film or the film about veterans coming home?
4: Well, it's a perfect dichotomy, really, because the war films can be a real grueling odyssey like Saving Private Ryan, or it can be something like The Great Escape.
5: When I get through that wire, I'm not going to be peeking over fences making maps for you guys. By morning, I'm going to be so far away you couldn't hear it if they were shooting me with howitzers.
4: Where you're just involved in this story, which can be humorous, and it's kind of a, you know, war has always provided some of the greatest drama in human history in art. But it also, I say it's a perfect dichotomy because it's really how the U.S. government divides things, too. They send you over to war, and that is where you have the glory and the fighting and the grueling, exciting combat. And then if you want to deal with the consequences, that's not our problem, says the Pentagon. That's the VA. Send them over there. And so that's really the difference in those two kinds of films, is one is the adventure of it. And we'll talk about whether you can really have an anti-war film. But the veterans film is really when you're paying the piper. These are the consequences, the human consequences of war that go on for decades.
3: So for both of you, growing up, what were the types of war movies you saw? What were your takeaways as far as how they portrayed the military? Tom, you want to start?
1: Yeah, I remember seeing The Longest Day with my dad. I was pretty young, maybe 8 or 9.
3: So that's about D-Day.
1: Like correct, about D-Day.
6: Are you all right, boy?
7: Yes, sir.
6: Well, don't you think you better go back there and get your rifle?
1: And I remember I was eating... He got me some lemon lozenges or lemon candy, I remember, at the theater in our hometown in Norwich, Massachusetts. And I just remember how sweeping it was. You know, it was a star-studded cast, as they said back then.
8: Your assignment tonight is strategic. You can't give the enemy a break. Send him to hell.
3: Quill, what movies impacted you?
4: Well, for war movies, I guess when I was younger, I probably was interested in some of these more realistic and disturbing Vietnam movies like Apocalypse Now, The Deer Hunter.
9: You sure you're all right, huh?
10: Yeah.
9: What about your wounds?
10: Just the usual complications, that's all.
4: Eventually, when Full Metal Jacket and Platoon came out, I was certainly fascinated by those.
11: They say if you're going to get killed in the NAM, it's better to get it in the first few weeks. The logic being, you don't suffer that much.
4: I would say, you know, a favorite, too, is Stripes, which is
1: classic.
4: A classic comedy, which was actually filmed on, you know, a U.S. Army base.
12: There is one thing that we all have in common. We were all stupid enough to enlist in the Army.
4: And the Army at the time, this was a hat tip to Ken Robbins, a retired colonel I know, who said that he told me they actually let Bill Murray come in and film this total farce because Army recruiting was so bad at that stage in the early 80s that they figured it could only help to have a movie, any movie, about the Army.
3: It's funny thinking about Stripes. It seems like no matter how farcical or cynical war films can be, some viewers can still find war attractive or exciting.
4: Yeah. You know, contradictorily, you know, paradoxically, all accurate movies about war should be anti-war movies. But the fact is, someone, probably a 16, 17-year-old boy in America, is going to be excited by the thrill of the combat and end up interested in joining because of this horrific violence that he's seeing on screen.
3: So can either of you recommend one, maybe two films that really got at something honest or true about the military experience?
1: I like the movie Glory.
13: If tomorrow we have to meet the Judgment Day, Heavenly Father, we want you to let our folks know that we died facing the enemy.
1: Came out a number of years ago about the Massachusetts 54th

0: regiment, the black unit that was commanded by a white officer, Robert Gould Shaw, played by, of all people, Matthew Broderick.
1: It is my hope that the same courage, spirit, and honor which has brought us together will one day restore this union.
0: It's kind of a little-known episode in the Civil War. I thought that was pretty well done and pretty accurate. Also, Black Hawk Down.
2: We got a Black Hawk Down. We got a Black Hawk Down.
0: I knew one of the Delta Force soldiers who was there at the time. It's pretty realistic. It's almost claustrophobic. These narrow streets, the barricades, gunfire and smoke. They're shooting RPGs. The confusion, and as these guys try to reach their friends who are trapped. And also, it shows you the heroism, but also shows you just what a mess this whole military mission was.
3: Quill, what do you got?
4: Yeah, I would say if you want to know what counterinsurgency is about, this movie isn't about Iraq and Afghanistan. It's about the French counterinsurgency in Algeria. The Battle of Algiers is a classic. I think, though, so many of these films end up being about sort of validating the American experience, and we don't get to see so much from the other side. There's an all Middle Eastern cast in a film called Mosul about the battle of Mosul against ISIS after the major U.S. combat was over in Iraq. There's actually an animated film by Studio Ghibli, of all places, called Grave of the Fireflies. About two young siblings trying to survive during the final months of World War II in Japan. And those can kind of look at war experiences not from an American perspective, which is something maybe we don't see enough of.
3: All right, some good recommendations. That was NPR's Quill Lawrence and Tom Bowman. Guys, thanks for joining us.
0: You're welcome.
4: Thank you.
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9: It can feel like a setup. 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it from birth, pushing, prodding, coaxing to this very moment, setting you up for a question that they are absolutely not gonna like the answer to. today, we tell the truth regardless, snap judgment. Polly presents and can't wait for you to hear Movement. Snap judgment, storytelling with the beat, cinema sound. Right after this short break, snap it. Stay tuned.

0: Live from NPR News in Washington, I'm Dan Ronan. Israeli Prime Minister Benjamin Netanyahu says he's sending a delegation to the United States to make sure Israel's position is heard as negotiations continue between the U.S. and Iran to find a permanent end to the war. Israel's fighting with the Iranian-backed Hezbollah militants in Lebanon has become a major sticking point. NPR's Kerry Khan reports.
1: Speaking to reporters, Netanyahu says he wants to make sure Israel's position that Iran cannot have future nuclear capabilities is front and center. Israel was not invited to talks between the U.S. and Iran, nor did it sign on to the Memorandum of Understanding, the preliminary proposal to end the war. Netanyahu said, quote, "We weren't party to the agreement, but we have interests and we will express them." While Netanyahu backs a deal between Israel and Lebanon to end fighting there, he does not back an Israeli withdrawal until Hezbollah militants are disarmed. Hezbollah's leader says that won't happen until Israel leaves Lebanon, and he rejected the U.S. brokered deal, which the militant group was not a party to. Kerry Khan, NPR News, Tel Aviv.
0: Just days after President Trump canceled a planned signing ceremony for a bipartisan bill to revive the nation's housing market, House Speaker Mike Johnson insists the bill will be signed. Appearing on Fox News, he outlined what he intends to do.
2: I'm going to send the bill over to him. It's passed by both chambers. I'm sending it to him on Monday, and it will become law. And I certainly want him to take the biggest, boldest marker that he has and do that big Trump signature proudly on that legislation, because we're delivering for the people, and that's what he wants to do.
0: The legislation is a result of almost a year of negotiations between the House and Senate. It is designed to increase housing affordability by boosting supply of homes and increasing home ownership. State and local officials in Kentucky are assessing the damage after deadly flash flooding in more than a dozen counties Saturday and Sunday. Curtis Tate from member station WEKU reports at least four have died.
3: As much as 7 or 8 inches of rain fell in some areas in just a few hours, flooding roads and washing away bridges. Kentucky Governor Andy Beshear says crews are working quickly to survey the damage.
4: Let me start with the good news. Rain is starting to move out of Kentucky, but we have been hit really hard.
3: Beshear declared a state of emergency for Kentucky, and 18 of the state's counties and cities declared their own. As of Sunday afternoon, crews had conducted more than 60 water rescues and evacuations. For NPR News, I'm Curtis Tate in Richmond, Kentucky.
0: 11 people have died in northeastern France after authorities say a malfunction on board a skydiving plane caused the aircraft to enter a dive and crash today. Several of the people on board were novice jumpers, and family members witnessed the crash. It's NPR. Actress Anne Blythe, one of the last remaining performers linked to Hollywood's so-called golden age of the 1930s and 40s, has died in California at age 98, that according to the Associated Press. At age 17, she was nominated for an Oscar in the movie Mildred Pierce from 1945. In a relatively short career, she acted alongside Burt Lancaster, Mickey Rooney, Gregory Peck, Robert Mitchum, and Paul Newman. She later did numerous guest star appearances on television. Lawmakers in Australia say they're planning to double the penalties for technology companies breaching the social media ban for children. Christina Kukula reports it comes after a new study found it had done little to reduce children's access to those restricted platforms.
5: More than 6 months into the ban, the Australian government says too many children are still on social media, and companies like Facebook, TikTok, and YouTube are not doing enough to remove them from their sites. In a statement, it says penalties will be doubled to the equivalent of nearly $70 million for platforms found to be violating their obligations. The online safety regulator's powers will also be increased to enforce restrictions and, quote, hold them to account. The move comes after a study published in the British Medical Journal found over 85% of children under 16 were still using restricted platforms 3 months after the ban came into force. For NPR News, I'm Christina Kukala in Melbourne.
0: President Trump is nominating a longtime member of the Oklahoma Highway Patrol, Lance Schorer, to be the new head of ICE. It's NPR.
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8: Snap Studios. Okay, so in my house, trying to feed my family, I'm not one of those planner people with the list, menu, shopping reminders. Now, at my house, figuring out what for dinner is an adventure. I get home the other day, open the fridge, take stock. A couple ears of corn, cabbage. What is this, shrimp? The mushrooms have maybe one more day in them. And I think these are peppers, tiny bit of leftover chicken. It's a random assortment of what have you, but the clock is ticking. Everybody's hungry. So I figure it's time. You see, every culture has a version of throw everything in the pot. In Japan, it's called okonomiyaki. And the best way to describe it, and this is not a fair description, but the best way to describe it is as a savory pancake. Mix up some batter, throw whatever in, pour it on a hot griddle, flip it over, top it with a little sauce, and voila! Okonomiyaki. Never ever the same thing twice, but crazy as it sounds, I promise you, 98% of the time, it is delicious. And today on Snap, we're mixing it up. Chop it, stir it for a brand new flavor you've never tasted before. Snap Judgment proudly presents Movement. Movement. My name is Glenn Washington. Well, Glenn, you said it works 98% of the time. What about that other 2%? That, my friends, is what pizza's for when you're listening to Snap Judgment.

0: Okay, so I have a friend who's an artist in every sense of the word. TED Talks, Sublime music albums, storyteller, fashionista. That is her, born with a spotlight. And what I love so much is that she points that light toward people and stories that would otherwise go unnoticed and unremarked. Today, we're featuring a story from Aklit Hedero, from her podcast Movement, which lives on the edge of story, migration, and music. I think you're gonna dig it. In today's episode, it chronicles the story of another artist, Sun Cha, that I think is about to become one of your favorite artists as well. Snap judgment.
1: Can you tell us about your name, Sun Cha?
2: Yes.
1: And what it means and why you chose it.
2: So Sun Cha, as one word, means mistress.
1: But her artist name is two words, Sun Cha.
2: I separated it because I wanted it to be like a saint, like San Francisco. And I wrote the name down and it was just something that like struck me. Because if you call someone a Sun Cha, it's basically like calling her a or something. It's really derogatory. And I was like, I wouldn't call myself that. And then also thinking about how like the role that saints play, and especially in Mexico, like sometimes people go to them for very specific things. Like, this is the saint that helps us cross the border. Mm. That's the one by my mom's town. You know, like you go to them for something.
1: Right.
2: With the name Sun Cha, it was like people would come to me for something.
1: And what would they come to you for?
2: For the drama.
1: Hey! Yes, the drama. Let me tell you what I mean by that. On stage, Sun Cha is a revelation in rhinestones, fur and feathers, with plenty of dewy blue eyeshadow to boot. Her roots as a San Francisco drag queen show up in this bountiful costuming. And then, underneath it all, Sun Cha's love of ranchera, in its full complexity, shines through. My name is Maklit, and this is Movement, Music and Migration Remixed.
2: My parents are both like from rural Mexico. Like, they don't have an education further than like sixth grade. But then they did all their sacraments, like they're baptized, they're confirmed, they did their first communion, they got married. So the catechism is there, you know, like, so they're taught by the church. And rancheras really affirm those beliefs, like of monogamy, of like the way your family's supposed to be, the way you're supposed to love with your entire heart, or else you die, you know, like that person is for you and they belong to you forever. And if you don't have them, your life is miserable, you know?
3: El día que te encontré, me enamoré. Tú sabes que yo nunca lo he negado.
2: And having like lived a different life in San Francisco and being queer and not identifying with that made it scary to go back into those tropes, you know?
3: Por tu bendito amor.
1: So I was wondering if you could tell us about your auntie's farm and your rediscovery of ranchera.
2: So the farm is the farm that my mom grew up on with her 12 siblings. So it's my grandparents' farm. And this aunt that's there, my tia Luz, is the only one that didn't get married in the family. And so she worked the farm the longest. Out of 12 kids, there were 7 girls. The men, as soon as they were 16, wanted to come to the U.S. to make money. So that left the women at home to do the men's jobs. The farm had like 25 cows. So that was a twice a day kind of thing. So it was at 5 a.m. they had to milk them, and at 3 p.m. And so my mom said that like half of them would do the house chores, and then the other half would do all the men's chores, and then they would switch, you know?
1: So everyone could do everything.
2: Yeah, everyone could do everything. So I started going to Mexico when I was 2. Mm-hmm. I think my mom was undocumented for the first, like, until I was like 6 or something. Mm-hmm. So we'd go every 2 years and she'd come back on her own.
1: Wow.
2: During those times and leave us with an aunt or something. So the farm, I remember the bath being like a room with a big rock on it that you'd sit on, and you'd have to heat up water and stuff like that. Mm-hmm. And there's like the oldest room in the house is made out of adobe.
1: Mm.
2: And so it's always like, oh, where's this thing? They're like, el cuarto de adobe, you know, the adobe room. And it used to have like one of those old ovens that you had to fire with like wood.
1: Mm-hmm.
2: And my aunt was like, I don't want that anymore. Like, it's too much of a mess. And sometimes like I'll go to like one of these fancy pizza spots with the oven, and I like it's that same smell.
1: Sometimes I think like, how far back do any of us have to go before you reach the farmers? You know,
2: right?
1: It's like, it's not that long for anybody.
2: Not that long, you know.
1: So you started going to the farm when you were 2.
2: Yeah.
1: And you returned a few years ago in a kind of transformational way.
2: Yeah. It was going to be my 27th birthday. Mm-hmm. And at that time, I think I was getting tired of working so much in the Bay and not having anything to eat.
1: Mm.
2: You know, like it was just, it was a lot of work for nothing. Yeah. And I was like, I don't see how this would get better. I just want to do music, you know? And I was like, it's about to be my Saturn return.
1: Mm-hmm.
2: And I need a change. And my mom at one point, like a couple months before that, had joked that I should just go keep my aunt company on the farm because she was by herself. And I was like, oh, you just want me to be reformed. And like, you know,
1: reformed?
2: I was
1: like, no. What is reformed?
2: Yeah, like, because I was basically a drunk drag queen. So she was like, when are you going to get better and not be so crazy?
1: Mm.
2: And so she thought she could send me to basically a reform school with my aunt. And then I was like, actually, that's not a bad idea. That would be like a writing retreat or something.
1: Right.
2: And when I was into the idea, she was not into it anymore.
1: What? What? She flipped? She changed?
2: She flipped.
1: Why?
2: All of a sudden, Mexico was dangerous. And
1: oh my, well, that's interesting.
2: But I, at that point, I was like, oh, that's not a bad idea. I should go to my aunt. And my friend actually bought me my plane ticket. So I like went to Mexico City for a couple days, partied, because it was my 27th birthday. And then I took a bus from there to my aunt's farm. It's like a 9-hour bus ride.
1: Woo.
2: Yeah. And then the first kind of month was really hard because my aunt, like, they're still really religious.
1: Mm-hmm.
2: And at that time, it was like September. And they take the town's virgen, and they take like this doll in like a glass case, and they take her to all the different farms.
1: Mm-hmm.
2: So my aunt was following her around to the different farms and praying like 3 rosaries a night, having mass on each farm.
1: Wow.
2: And at that time, when I got there, I had like lavender hair. I had no eyebrows, and I still had all my clothes that I wore as a little club kid in San Francisco.
1: So you stood out a little bit.
2: Big old platform shoes. <Yeah. laughs> And my aunt would say things like, you know, that they kind of insinuated that I was in a bad place, or, you know, things like that. So I had such a rough time in the beginning with her. because she never left the town. So she has these ideas of like how things are supposed to be and doesn't actually have experience with like dating anybody even, you know, like wow. She's lived a very sheltered life. So she didn't know what I was like, didn't know, understand me, you know. But then we also have like have always had like a really good relationship. So at a certain point, like it just like shifted to where we could talk about things. Like we'd sit and have coffee at lunch and then like we'd come out understanding each other a lot more, you know?
1: What changed? What do you think that shift was between the kind of distance between you and the coming together?
2: I don't know. It started happening just naturally. Like, and I think that she was appreciating the fact that I would help her around the house and we'd come together for telenovelas and, you know, mutual things that we liked together.
1: Yes.
2: And then we would talk about really honestly about things, like maybe even more honestly than I would talk to my mom, you know, like people calling me a witch or saying that I was crazy. And I'd be like, you're here and you see me every single day. Like, what kind of brujerías do you think that I'm doing?
1: Right. Like, right.
2: And I found more acceptance with her than I have found with queer communities.
1: Wow.
2: At times, you know? And so like, people are ignorant no matter what, you know? And my aunt really helped me see that even though she's sheltered and has lived a different life, I could find acceptance with her and understanding.
1: That's beautiful.
2: Yeah.
1: And how did Rancheras figure into that? Was that part of the telenovelas and the things that you could share with each other?
2: It wasn't. It was like, I went there to write these songs that I had before. I had Logic on my computer, had this microphone, and my aunt would hear these songs as I was working on them. And she'd be like, you came here with like torn clothes. You don't have any money. You're sad. Obviously, whatever you were doing is not working out.
1: Don't hold back, auntie. Don't hold back.
2: Yeah, right? Don't hold back. And she was like, you should start singing rancheras. Like, and I was like, no, I've never been able to sing rancheras. Like, I didn't think that I had the capability, like the vocal capability, you know? And I was like, watch, I'll show you. I can't do this, but I'll show you.

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0: Welcome back to Snap Judgment, the movement episode. When last we left, with one click of an iPod, Suncha is about to push open the door to the world of ranchero music and step inside.
1: I took her iPod with the little circle and was looking through songs, and then she would listen to the radio every day, and I heard Pedro Infante doing Historia de un Amor, and I was like, oh, this song is gorgeous.
2: Ya no estoy más a tu lado, corazón.
1: So I just was like picking songs, and then she also gave me requests like, do this song, it makes me think of your grandparents. And I was like, I'm gonna record it all for you. And I had a CD burner.
3: Es la historia de un amor como no hay otro igual que me hizo.
1: And I did that for her, and as soon as I did that, she started trading it around, like, oh, the priest wants a CD. Oh, your uncles in the U.S. want a CD. And then when people would come over, she'd be like, where's the guitar? Bring the guitar. And I was like, oh, I guess I could do this convincingly.

And while I was doing it, I was like, let me like remake these little trumpet sounds with synthesizers and whatever I have with me. I think that was my moment of like seeing the darkness, like where I come from, you know, like all the repression, like that's the birthplace of it, you know, of all the things I'm afraid of, all the things I'm taught I'm supposed to be. And the rancheras kind of represent that too, but then I could do it in a way that's mine. In reality, like, even if we're queer, like, we still feel that love that's so intense that, like, you're gonna die if you don't have it. Like, or when you're heartbroken, you think you're just gonna absolutely, like, drop dead. So it's like, it's all the same feelings and they all come from the same place. And we're more alike than we want to think, you know?

0: So how did you end up coming back to the U.S.?
1: Well, my mom went to Mexico and she was like, she really convinced me. She was like, you need to come back and stop ignoring the things that you're running away from. And specifically taxes. Mm-hmm. Like the reality started seeping in that even on the farm and in the town, like to send songs to people and share things would take days.
0: Oh, you uploads and like Wi-Fi speeds and stuff. Yeah.
1: And at one point I had this fantasy that I would just stay on the farm and teach kids music and, you know, like things that they're not me, you know, right. But I had that little fantasy. And then the reality started seeping in that I wasn't going to be happy doing that, you know, and that I really wanted my music to travel. And I was like, oh, I do need to come back. And I had friends living in LA and they were like, we'll make it really easy for you. And it was just, I never thought about moving to LA, but since they made it really easy for me, I was like, okay, I'll try this out. And it became home like instantly.
0: Really?
1: Yeah.
0: Say more about that. What was it that made it home?
1: It was just like everything. Like I felt like in the Bay, nobody understood the intersectionality of all the things that I was doing. And in LA, it's like, we've been doing this for years. Decades. Girl, welcome home.
0: I love that.
1: Oh, you mean punk and cumbia? Like, that's been done. So it was really refreshing.

0: So when my parents started hearing the rancheras, they cried.
1: Really?
0: Yeah. But they also...
1: Wait, because they felt... Because they felt what? What were they tears of?
0: I think like, oh, maybe she does have something. And we've just been ignoring it, you know? And I even had this moment where I did a music festival in San Jose. And my parents went to see me for the first time. And at that time, I had like 9 bandmates or something. And they all went with me. I got an Airbnb for half of them. And half of them stayed with my parents. And my mom made food that night. And she stayed up till 4 a.m. with us. And we were all just singing rancheras the whole time. Boleros, like songs that they knew. They'd request songs. And we'd just like play the chords for them. And they would sing. And like... It became this like big melting pot of like cultures and worlds, because it's all like my bandmates were all queer and super gay and like trans, and you know, my parents being from this very traditional background, like experiencing joy with all of us, you know. And you know, sometimes like with the rancheras, I'll add the screaming, I'll add like the high drama and things like that. But, you know, when I'm at my parents' house, I'm at my parents' house and it's for them. You know, it doesn't become a performance for me. It's like, this is for you guys. This is my gift to you guys. Like, I might not be everything that you wanted me to be, but I understand you, you know? And I understand your needs. And I also understand that I'm something that you never would have imagined, you know? And I feel like that was probably the moment where my parents were like, oh, she's not gonna stop. This is her thing that she's gonna keep pursuing forever. There's a song I released that I actually wrote on the farm. So it was a demo for a long time. And I had named it Hijo Pródigo, the prodigal son. Then when I started sending it out to people, they started calling it Oveja Negra, which is black sheep.

planteada. The song is about, like, being on the farm and knowing that I always cry. That like, I'm not what my mother would have wanted, and acknowledging that like, my mom prays every day that I'd be good and be okay, even when I've been in places that are really dark. And feeling like the, you know, when I went to the farm, I was the prodigal son. Like, I came back to them. And how much they celebrate me now. So the song is about returning to them, but returning as myself.

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0: from Snap Judgments. Orbiting Hollows Justice, you're listening to Snap Judgment. My name is Ben Washington, and now we're going to take you somewhere where you've probably never been before. Snap producer Liz Mack has a story.
1: What are you doing right now?
2: Just suiting up. Camera, this will be yours. When you get underwater, just turn it like this. Okay?
1: Okay.
2: If you lose it, I'll find it. Don't worry.
1: Okay.
2: If not today, another day.
1: Okay. So you got your slate, you got your flashlight, got your air.
2: I have my pencils.
1: Got your underwater camera.
2: Yep. Here's my extra pencils. We have to get this down to a fine science. Bingo, we're ready.
3: For years, Roger Hansen has been building a secret underwater kingdom a few yards away from a busy street in Long Beach. Today, he's taking me there to see it up close.
2: And this is an official night dive because it's by science, it's after sunset, officially.
1: Okay.
2: So this is a night dive. You have to go by the rules.
3: Roger actually carries a logbook with him everywhere, recording dates and times.
2: We can rinse our mask off in the water tonight, which we should, Arla.
3: After this dive we're about to take, he'll pick up his pen and his colored pencils and add one more dive at the bottom of a long list.
1: Yeah. All right, any last words? What's the plan?
2: We're going to go down to number 7 and see if we can try and find deep blue.
1: Okay.
2: That's our best chance. And yours is going to be 8:21. We're going to try.

0: We're going to a world that Roger finds both quiet and calm. He's taking me to see what he considers to be his underwater family. And while I'm his dive partner today, his story really starts with his favorite dive partner, Mike.
1: Mike and I, we were both just about like twins. The reason we were best friends, especially underwater, was we both knew where the other guy was. All we'd have to do is go 8 feet to the left because we know he would be there.
0: Back in the day, Roger and Mike dove constantly.
1: Oh, 100 times a year. For 30 years, I've averaged 221 dives every year, average. Yeah, I could call him up in the middle of the night and go, "Hey, it's snowing. Want to go scuba diving?" He goes, "Sure." And so we kept doing things that were on the edge dumb, but we would have so much fun doing it.
0: It was a sunny day in May when Roger and Mike were out on Geneva Lake, diving for the millionth time together. They were on their boat when they heard a call over the radio.
2: "Mayday, mayday, we have a diver down. Are there any experienced divers on the lake?"
0: A young man was lost somewhere under the water. The Mayday callers were asking for any experienced divers to help find him, more than 90 feet under the lake's surface. They joined the search and rescue mission, and Roger dove down, first 10 feet, then 20, then 90.
1: It was like wading through molasses. My chest was very tight. Breathing it, like every muscle was just really stiff. So I was trying to avoid fixating on anything other than the normal sequence that I would do underwater, checking all my gauges.
0: Roger remembers feeling the pressure on his body underwater. And then he remembers the pressure he felt from above.
1: Can we save them? Do we get them before they get too much brain damage?
0: Roger couldn't find the missing young man, but some other divers did. Roger remembers watching as they pulled him out of the lake.
1: I assumed that he was going to be okay. People were cutting away the suit. My friend immediately started to do mouth to mouth. I was in shock, just staring. We did not find out till later in the day that he didn't make it. He was 19 years old. My friend Mike was a physician. We talked about what happened and, you know, he was already in the 99.9 percentile for safety to start with. So he, you know, kept speaking about, "I did everything right. I did," kind of wanting to orally hear a check mark by each one. "I did that. I did this. I did that." You know, that he had done everything he could do.
0: That night, Roger took out his logbook, and like he did every day he was out in the water, he recorded that day's dive. But instead of marking start time and end time,
1: I have a picture drawn of that day, you know? It's not very descriptive, but it's there. And I don't have his name. I just had where it was. It just shows a person laying there without any facial features.
0: After the incident on Geneva Lake, for Roger and Mike, scuba diving became less of a hobby and more of a mission.
1: I became an instructor because of that day. Matter of fact,
0: the two of them began learning about rescue diving together.
1: I said to myself, "I'm going to train people so this doesn't happen again."
0: It was 8 years later when something did happen. One morning, Roger woke up in a panic.
1: I just woke up one day and said, "Something's wrong. Something's wrong." I just knew. I called the police department and I said, "Would you go out and check on my friend?" And he wasn't there. And about a day after I had called, they found his vehicle parked over along the coast. And his boat was gone, and they never found the boat. The only thing they ever found was his scuba tank, and it floated clear across the other side, one of the Great Lakes.
0: And while they searched and searched for Mike's body in the water, they came up empty.
1: So I went to his house, you know, go into his bedroom and see his, like, slippers laying sideways in the bed. And you almost could see the contour of his body impressed into the mattress and the pillow. It was like it was a negative. And you know what? Where that doctor is, who is my best friend, you know where he is? Lost on the bottom of Lake Michigan. That's where he is right now. How's it affect me? It just shattered me. Shattered me. He was my best friend. We went and had, we had a big ceremony at a place we used to dive.
0: It was a quarry where Roger and Mike had found a safe deep underwater years ago. They liked to practice there.
1: We got together about 40 of his various friends. It's like we were in a big circle and down by the shore, and we each just took a minute to say something nice about our friend. And we took some of his trophies that were at his home, and they were long, tall, gold figurines on the top.
0: And a handful of them went down to the water in their diving suits, holding onto Mike's trophies.
1: And we took them down to leave them in an area where he always was as a memory.
0: Roger and his friends planted the trophies deep into the sand.
1: I've reviewed in my mind what I felt like would have been his final minutes and things, and I've thought about it a lot of times, and let's move on.
0: After Mike's death, Roger lost his appetite for diving. He went from going hundreds of times a year to
1: 16. I kept track. I didn't hardly dive at all because I was so upset that my best friend passed diving. It lost its luster.
0: So first I want to ask you, you know, like 20 years ago, did you ever think that you would be, could you ever have imagined yourself as like a custodian of seahorses?
1: Never, ever, no. I didn't even know they hardly existed 20 years ago. No way.
3: Yeah. All right, any last words? What's the plan?
4: We're going to go down to number 7 and see if we can try and find Deep Blue.
3: Okay.
4: That's our best chance.
0: Today, 14 years later, Roger's back in the water.
1: Today I did 7 dives.
0: Because now he has new friends to dive with.
1: They're cute, they're sweet, they're nice, and they model the kind of behavior that humans should model.
0: He met the first one on January 30th, 2016.
1: And I saw an orange seahorse swim by. I knew that's not normal. At first I thought someone must have probably just thrown it out of a fish tank. Well, I followed it because I was totally curious.
0: He started coming back a couple times a week to try and find the orange seahorse again and to see if there were any more.
1: I started to see more seahorses coming into the area. They'd just pass by, kind of checking things out. End up seeing about 16 different seahorses.
0: He even started to recognize some of them by their coloring.
1: I followed one who I named Solomon, who, after I studied my photography and learned more, he was actually a girl.
0: His underwater life was coming back to him, and he'd get into his wetsuit and strap on his air tank more and more to visit his new friends.
1: The seahorses are like your best friend pet.
0: But as the days got shorter and cooler, and Roger was still visiting his new seahorse friends, he had a kind of terrifying thought.
1: The first winter, I thought, they're all going to leave. These rare creatures that everybody thought was fantastic.
0: He got more protective of them.
1: I measured the area. I put yellow plastic tent stakes down in front of 10 areas with numbers on them so I could keep track of who was going where. Then I had to learn Seahorse 102 to identify each seahorse, which I can do. We're submerging and going through fields of tall green

0: Streaming of NEPM is funded by GZA Geoenvironmental, an employee-owned environmental consulting firm in Springfield and Syracuse, hiring entry-level to project managers in ecological and civil engineering to share in GZA's future. GZA.com.
1: That Rogers planted, knowing that seahorses need a place to hide.
2: A little deeper to an area called the Redwood Forest, which is made up of 1,500 sticks stuck in the sand that run along the shoreline underneath these homemade beds.
1: Right now, there are four seahorse friends who've stayed behind this whole time. Bathsheba's tall and orange. When we pass by her, Roger takes my hand so I can pet her back.
2: Bathsheba I've seen like 833 times. So do you think she knows me? She's very cute. She can get any man she wants, okay? Is she a black widow, I wonder? Because her husbands keep getting rubbed off.
1: Then there's C.D. Street, her boyfriend.
2: C.D. Street's new. He's only been here, I've only seen him 21 times. He's just that 5.5-inch guy who's got a 10.5-inch long girlfriend. It looks kind of like an 18-year-old dating a 45-year-old. I'm not judging.
1: And Deep Blue, who's more petite?
2: Deep Blue, he's a boy. He's often pregnant. He's pretty chill. He doesn't mind you coming around. As long as you understand, if when he's had enough of you, he's going to rotate around on his stick.
1: And then, of course, there's Daphne, the loner.
2: Daphne's this wild card. She's way different of a seahorse, I'll tell you. Usually I see her about 40% of the time when I go.
1: Roger does everything he can to keep his seahorse kingdom safe from harm.
2: Compared to our outside world, where we have such terrible things happening as people hurting other people, you don't see that underwater, ever. You know, things may have to eat because they have to eat, but they don't just kill to kill.
1: He knows that there's always the threat that his seahorses could be eaten by another creature, or that they could die of old age.
2: Well, I know the time's going to come where this rare experience that I've been blessed to have will end. This spring, Bathsheba and Daphne, two of the four seahorses, are four. They don't look like they're slowing down. But I would like to find out what happens in this last chapter. I'm sort of in my last chapter too, so. And then we would scuba down, come back up.
1: The very first time I met Roger, he told me he was a C-minus on land and Mensa-level genius underwater.
2: And we do that after 20 minutes so we don't scare the seahorses. Take a break, talk, and then go again and see who has moved or who's gone where.
1: That's because he says there's something about being underwater that makes him feel safe, at peace.
2: There are five areas that have names. The other ones just have... Underwater, it is quiet. It is a quiet world. It's a slowed down pace. You see all different kind of things. You feel differently because of a difference in pressure that's on you. It doesn't hurt

recently. Pregnant Deep Blue stopped showing up. Roger thinks he was eaten by an octopus. So he's moved any remaining octopuses in the area and resettled them elsewhere. It's good thinking. Thanks so much to Roger Hansen, and keep an eye out for his forthcoming children's book. It's a seahorse of a different color. And to find out more about Roger and his work, along with photos of his seahorses, go online, snapjudgment.org. The original score for that story was by Leon Morimoto. It was produced by Liz Mack.

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Let me tell you a secret. None of your friends, your spouses, your family, none of them want any more plastic junk. Instead, let them know you care with the gift of story. 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It's a compliment to them. 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Snap is brought to you by the team that always looks on the bright side, except for the Uber producer, Mr. Mark Ristich. He's not fooled because he knows his enemies lurk everywhere. There's Nancy Lopez, Pat Mesiti-Miller, Anna Sussman, Renzo Gorio, John Facile, Shayna Sheely, Teo DeCott, Flo Wiley, Bo Walsh, Marissa Dodge, David Exume, and Regina Bediaco. Of course, this is not the news. No way is this the news. In fact, it's been around in circles, hoping to find enlightenment, and when you wake up after hitting your head on the floor, you would still, even then, not be as far away from the news as this is. But friends,

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1: 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I'm Robin Hilton. I'm here with Tiny Desk editor Lars Gotrich.
2: Oh, wow.
1: Yeah. What do you think of this? You liking what you're hearing here?
2: I mean, I wasn't expecting that kind of introduction.
1: Well, listen, we're going to talk about our picks for the best new tracks of the week on this episode. But I had to start the show off with this.
2: Okay, why?
1: So this past week was the 30th anniversary of Odelay.
2: Okay. Yeah, I feel like there are a lot of crucial albums in my teenage years that are turning 30 this year, and I'm just like, oh, man.
1: Yeah, so this is the first single, Where It's At, from Odelay. The Beck album came out on June 18th, 1996. What were you doing, Lars?
2: I would have been in middle school. Yeah, probably would have been in sixth grade,
1: yeah.
2: Maybe seventh grade, something like that.
1: Were you remotely aware of this?
2: Not until maybe like a year or two later, because that's the way radio kind of worked those days, where songs could be on the radio for like 2 or 3 years and it wasn't a big deal.
1: Yeah. Were you listening to 99X?
2: 1,000%.
1: Yeah, so that's where I heard this song. So it came out on my birthday, May 28th, 1996. I remember exactly where I was, what I was doing. I was in my car. I was driving down, what was the street? Westlake Drive in Athens, Georgia.
2: Yeah,
1: a road
2: know
1: you
2: it.
1: Probably know. I was listening to 99X. This song came on, and I just thought, what is this? Oh, my God.

0: For those who don't know Odelay, this album, it was unlike anything that was out at the time that anybody had heard, in no small part because of the production of the Dust Brothers.
1: Yeah.
0: It was so chopped up, had all these amazing killer grooves on it. It rocked, it screamed, and it was goofy as all get out. Wildly unpredictable. You never knew what was going to happen at any moment in any song.
2: I was on a road trip maybe sometime last year, and I like to buy dollar CDs from the thrift store, and Odelay was there one time.
0: Oh, wow.
2: And
0: wait a minute. For a dollar?
2: Yeah, for a dollar. I'd buy that for a dollar.
0: Come on, man. That's blasphemy.
2: But I was listening to it, and I was like, this both sounds of its time and out of time completely, because like this is... The sound of this album is very 90s because I think Dust Brothers kind of created that sound.
0: Yeah, for sure.
2: But it sounded out of time at the same time.
0: No, I know what you mean.
2: Yeah.
0: Yeah, no, because it's definitely steeped in these sort of classic backbeats and bass lines. But yeah, no, it holds up. Anyway, I couldn't let the moment pass without acknowledging 30-year anniversary for Beck's Odelay. Not my first pick for the show. I don't know if you got something you want to...
2: I think I got something that sort of works with this, because if we're talking about Beck, who was sort of making music that was nostalgic but current at the same time, here's a band called Perennial. They've been making music for a few years, and they do a version of mod punk that is an homage to the early 2000s dance punk scene that itself was an homage to the 60s mod scene.
0: You're threading so many needles there.
2: I'm a lot.
0: I'm not sure I've tracked all that, but keep going.
2: 60s mod. Think of like Great Britain in the 60s. Okay. Lots of loud patterns.
0: Okay.
2: Went out of fashion for quite a while. And then in the early 2000s, a whole bunch of punk bands were like, hey, you know what was cool?
0: That.
2: And so... Here's a band who's like several steps removed.
0: Okay.
2: Perennial. But I still think that they do their own thing with it. And they have a new album called Modernism that's coming out. And this song, What's New on the Beat Scene, is so fun.

0: Isn't that fun?
1: That is exactly what I was looking for.
0: Oh, good.
1: That is so good. Is this a new song?
0: Brand new song.
1: Because even the recording sounds kind of old.
0: Yeah, they thread that line between, like I said, a vintage sound, but with like some modern twists inside. So like they got the fuzzy guitar, the fuzzy farfisa or whatever kind of organ that happens to be. But the guy just shouts at one specific pitch the entire time. But it's like he's hyping you up. And I've seen this band a couple of times, and it is so much fun. Their sets are always like 20 minutes long because their songs are so short.
1: It even changes. I felt like it was kind of shifting or morphing ever so slightly through different eras, just from the beginning into like it starts off. I'm like, this is 1967 or 66 or something, and then it's like the Beastie Boys.
0: Yeah, sure, absolutely.
1: So this album, Modernism, it's from. Is that out now or?
0: Modernism is out September 18th.
1: So September 18th?
0: It's not out for a little while. I mean, the whole album, I think, it's like 10 songs in 17 minutes. So.
1: Wow. Well, I swear I do have some totally new stuff that I want to play. I mean, I started with the Beck, which is 30 years old. But I want to play something from Mitski that's actually been floating around out in the ether for a number of years now. But it just got a proper release in the States. It's a cover song, Mitski's cover of a song by the band, wait for it, One Direction.
0: Okay.
1: Yes, the boy band, One Direction.
0: Sure.
1: The song is called Fireproof. She just included it on this 10th anniversary edition of the album. I believe it's pronounced Puberty. Puberty 2?
0: Puberty, yes.
1: That's right.
0: Puberty. That's a joke that you've never let go.
1: I'm pretty sure it's Puberty. It's not my job to figure these things out for you, Lars. Do your homework. Pretty sure it's Puberty. Puberty 2 came out, that album came out in 2016, notable for, among many other things, the song Your Best American Girl, one of the greatest songs of this century, I think.
0: Mm-hmm.
1: Anyway, Fireproof, her cover of the song Fireproof, it's a song she's played live a handful of times. It was on the Japanese release of Puberty 2, but now out on the deluxe version of Puberty 2. Check it out.

0: Now, be honest.
1: Mm-hmm.
0: If I didn't tell you that was a One Direction song, you don't know it. Wouldn't you think that was a Mitski song?
1: Especially from this era, I would have been like, yeah, this is a Mitski song. Yeah.
0: I didn't know it. Do you know Fireproof? Did you know that song?
1: You're asking somebody who...
0: No, all right, that's fine. Fair enough. I didn't know the original at all. Probably should have. But when I first heard this, I thought, classic Mitski. Oh, this is such a great Mitski song. Why didn't she include this in the original when she put the album? Then I realized it was a cover song. The original version of this... so different. It's almost like yacht rock or something.
1: Now you're in.
0: I mean, a little poppy, a little breezy, you know. It came out in 2014, so just a couple of years before the Mitski release of Puberty 2. But man, I always love it when an artist can take a song that by a band that I otherwise assume I don't like, or I know I don't like, and they get me to like it. Like they find a way to repackage it or retool it in a way that it suddenly clicks with me.
1: I mean, it makes me curious about Mitski's pop influences. I happen to know that she's a Mariah Carey fan.
0: Yeah. That made me think there's probably some stuff in her music that I've been completely missing.
1: Yeah.
0: Like there are some ties to that whole pop world. Well, I think this would make a good show. Covers songs that are better than the original.
1: Oh, I got five. I can rattle
0: off right off the top of your head. Me too. We should do that.
1: Okay.
0: We should do that. We should do cover songs that were better than the originals. I can also think of many right off the top of my head. Anyway, Mitski having a great year. She released "Nothing's About to Happen to Me." That was back in February. At the end of February, we featured the song "Where's My Phone" from it. And now the 10th anniversary of Puberty 2.
1: There's this great minimalist composer from Los Angeles. Her name is Sarah DeVacci, and she's mostly known for playing the pipe organ and writing for pipe organ. But she's been delving more into brass and choral works lately. Huh. So she just announced a 2-hour album called The Will of Tongues.
0: It's all one cut, right?
1: No, it's several different pieces that have been commissioned over the years. The first song that she decided to release from the album was a choral work and not one of the pipe organ pieces. And as soon as I hit play, I was like, this is one of the most beautiful things that I've heard so far this year. It's called Songs of the Smiles Fig Part 3, Follies, and it is sung by the Chamber Choir Ireland.

0: So I had to fly back home to Atlanta last week for a funeral. And when I was on the plane, I listened to this music, 35,000 feet. And I felt like that's where you're supposed to listen to this music. There's such
1: In the
0: incredible,
1: heavens, up in the clouds.
0: it's such a beautiful exercise in tension and release, and how they don't always have to go one after the other. Sometimes they can coexist. This piece comes towards the end of the record. Like, it's not the very end, but pretty close. And it's a series of three choral pieces that are interspersed with other works.
1: So, Songs of the Smiles Figged, number three, Follies from Sera Dovaci, and that's from the album The Will of Tongues. Very ancient, gorgeous. All right, we need to take a quick break here, but we'll be back with more new music right after this. And you're listening to All Songs Considered from NPR Music. It's All Songs Considered from NPR Music. I'm Robin Hilton. I'm here with Lars Gotrich, and we are sharing some of our picks for the best new songs of the week. So for upcoming show ideas, we've got the one we just mentioned, cover songs that were better than the originals. That's one. Here's another one, another show idea. Criminally underrated bands, or bands, maybe they're much beloved bands, but bands that should be bigger than they are. That's pretty much every band that you listen to.
0: Thanks, Robin. I think sometimes that's the case, but in other times, I'm trying to remember. There's this great piece that I've read or listened to about the plight of the C-list pop star and how some C-list pop stars like where they are. Because it affords them their creative life that they enjoy.
1: More control. A
0: More
1: lot of them
0: control.
1: go Patreon or something like that, and they're
0: And but also there isn't extreme level of scrutiny on like their personal lives. And so while I hear you, I think about that argument that I listened to recently. I was like, oh, that actually makes a lot of sense. So there are some bands where I'm like, they're probably happy where they are. Maybe they wish they made a little bit more money, but maybe they don't want to be the big, huge thing that everybody thinks that they should be.
1: Well, that's a good point, and one that we can discuss when we do our show on bands that should be much bigger than they are. I think somewhere in my top 10 would be the band Shearwater. You were probably
0: I remember
1: Shearwater.
0: them. They haven't been around for a minute,
1: Well, it they
0: or maybe they have and I didn't know.
1: well, they're I you know I have sort of lost the thread of that band off and on over the years too. They were consistently releasing albums for a while there in the beginning. We're talking like 15 years or so ago, and now definitely more time between albums. But they've got a new one coming up called The New World. I mean, plenty of people love this band, but they're also a band that when I listen to, I think, man, they should be filling stadiums. Most of the work, I think, is from singer Jonathan Myberg, who has one of the most gorgeous voices.
0: Oh yeah, I remember when I did listen to it, I remember thinking he has
1: I
0: an
1: mean,
0: incredibly beautiful voice.
1: sonorous. It's sonorous. And Shearwater, as I said, they've got a new album coming out later this year, New World. This song I want to play from it is stunning. It's called Daydream Unbeliever.

0: Oh, who's the little doggy at the end?
1: Well, so Jonathan Myberg, he's an ornithologist. I mean, obviously the name of the band, Shearwater, it's a bird. He loves nature. Mm-hmm. So any way he can work in nature, animals, he's going to find a way to do that. I mean, this song, well, I reached out to him and said, tell me a little bit about kind of how you came to write the song and what it means for you. And he said it's the first one he wrote for the album. And he was thinking about what he calls the weird fantasies that we're taught to believe in. And I'm quoting him here, like the idea that humans are the most beautiful and important animals ever to live on Earth. Mm. You know, it's about how important it is to let go of those false ideas, to let go of the illusion that we're the most important creatures on Earth. But if you know the music of Shearwater, this is a very Shearwatery song. I mean, it rises and falls,
2: yeah.
1: And it heaves and sighs. You know, there's a lot of push and pull, and it can be really epic and cinematic. I love those strings at the end.
2: What struck me about this, the string-swept circus quality,
1: yeah,
2: where it feels like everything's a little topsy-turvy.
1: I hear that in this, yeah.
2: And the arrangements are just a little bit off.
1: Well, so the time signature keeps shifting.
2: Yes.
1: I think it's between it. The song's either in 5/4 or it goes from 3/4 to 2/4 or something like that. But you can't find a consistent beat. And Jonathan Myberg said that was intentional to sort of reflect how difficult it is to let go of these illusions that we live with. I love that. And it's a great idea, too, because it's the sort of thing that you don't exactly realize is happening, but something is throwing you off balance.
2: Yeah, you can't figure out what it is.
1: Yeah. The New World from Shearwater, it is out at the end of July, July 31st. Well, I got one more that I want to play. And I think this is, I keep struggling to come up with the perfect word to describe what this song is. And the only word I can come up with is impressive.
2: Okay.
1: It's just an impressive song. One of the most impressive cuts I've heard this year. One of the most adventurous, surprising cuts I've heard this year. You know the artist Lorraine.
2: Right? Oh, yeah. Yeah. You know, okay.
1: Tasha
2: All right.
1: Cheek.
2: I was going to play this song.
1: Oh, Solar Cycle.
2: I was going to play this song. Backstory for folks, I was supposed to tape this show last week.
1: Yeah, we're a week behind here.
2: But I completely lost my voice.
1: Yeah.
2: Like Robin got the voice memo that I sent him, and I sounded like a demonic teenager.
1: You sounded like that kid in The Simpsons. Like, hey, hi. Yeah.
2: I was going to play this song.
1: So is this the song that I said, did you keep the songs you were going to play a week ago? And you said you dropped one. This was it?
2: This was the song that I dropped. So I'm glad you're playing Lorraine, because I think this song is so cool.
1: It is so cool. It's called Soulless Cycle. And we'll go out on this. Lars Gottridge, always a great hang.
2: Yeah, thanks for having me, Robin.
1: It's All Songs Considered from NPR Music.

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0: From NPR Music, this is Alt Latino. I'm Felix Contreras. Okay, this week we're going to take a trip back in time to explore a little-known bit of Latin music history that had been lost but has been recently rediscovered. Let's set the dials on the time machine back to Washington, D.C. in 1971, a moment when a group of young Latino musicians joined forces with some African-American players to create a band they called Zapata, an organic cultural mashup of two communities that were largely well outside the city's mainstream or white cultural and political power structure.
1: We're gonna put them in like some bags or something.
2: Now, these used to be all over my ceiling.
0: On a tree-lined street in the city's Mount Pleasant neighborhood, bassist Pepe Gonzalez is digging through a closet in his basement studio, pulling out artifacts that he has saved and carefully guarded from his time in the band over 50 years ago.
2: After the shows, I would always pull them out.
0: Now, check out the names of the A-list bands that they opened for back in the day.
3: 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Isley Brothers, Little Feet, Redbone.
0: And there's one crucial artifact that's the reason why we came to visit Pepe, an old recording of Zapata from 1971. It's the only existing recording of the band, and they've just restored it from an old cassette tape.

0: My conversation with Pepe started with the basics, how a band came out of the street culture of late 1960s Washington, D.C.
1: You know, in the 60s and 70s, there was a gang warfare in D.C. And we came out of the first Hispanic and black street gang, but not an offensive gang. We just got tired of people getting their ass whooped by other people. All of our equipment managers came out of the gang. All of the band came out of the gang. You know, so good people who were caught up in the street, and the street made them something else only because of the survival needs. We were the outcasts because we were some of the first Latinos that made the move to the black side of things. We grew up in a black neighborhood, so we were accepted on the black side. So we were these Latinos and these black cats who basically were more street. You know, we just defended our turf.
0: So what was going on musically, nationally at the time? Well, like, what were you guys listening to?
1: At the time, it was late 60s, early 70s. We listened to a lot of soul. And then around the 70s, we get people like War, Mandrill, and you know, Santana came out. Malo came a little later. Redbone. So all of these, we had people who we could directly relate to in the sense of our heritage. But then we had a whole plethora of black music that we grew up with. All of that basically became part of who we were.
0: Okay, I need to jump in here for a minute to explain why Zapata's music stands out to me before Pepe explains how they came to that sound. Now, this band existed at the exact intersection of the explosion of Afro-Caribbean rhythms and styles from Fania Records in the early 1970s, a golden era of American R&B, and a style that was popular in the 60s called soul jazz. And according to Pepe, it seemed to be something that was distinct to D.C. and the seven members of Zapata.
1: They were either the black bands or the white bands. Once in a while, a black band might have a white dude, and the white bands might have a black dude, but never a mixture, and a mixture with purpose. And what happened was, it was black bands. We were coming right out of the Motown bag, man. But at home, our parents were listening to the whole diaspora of Latino music, you know, from tango all the way up to Caribeño. So we're hearing these musics from different perspectives, not knowing that it was leaving an impact in the subconscious. Consciously, we did not want to be part of that. Oh, no, eso para los viejos, you know, la música de los viejos, you know, the music of the old people. No, later on, little did I know that I was going to come back to it, playing with Maria Rodriguez, playing all those beautiful old, you know, not only salsa, but all those old Cuban songs, man, that, you know, that my parents used to listen to.
0: So I want to stay on that idea of all the stuff that was happening. Like you said, 69, 70, you know, Aretha was on the radio, Santana,
1: James Brown,
0: you know, and along the whole, the
1: Sly Latin, and the Family Stone.
0: Listening to the tape, you guys were like a combination of all these things.
1: Yeah, we never looked at it like, oh, this is a reflection of that era. But when you look at it, or when you hear it, it's a reflection of Latino, black experience, black Latino experience in D.C., which had never been given attention to, because the Latino community was a microscopic community in contrast to what we have, which is a macro community.

0: Okay, so like nowadays, you can go on YouTube and learn how to play, you know, a wawanko, like even from Matanzas, which is really rare, right? Like, everything's on YouTube. You can take lessons. Like, how did you guys learn all of that stuff?
1: We would listen to the records, and the ones that were the real percussionists, when we wanted to play, they go, "No, you know, baby, you know." Okay, no, let's start lango bien, man, la tiene que dar palma, you know, or slap it. So they would break it down to us because they studied it. They would listen to it on the record, wear the record out, you know. Sometimes even put a nickel on it to slow it down, or a dime, depending on how much you want to slow it down. So, and the same thing to learn lines. And they would slow it down and then listen to where slap tone, you know, palma. And then they would come back and start playing it to us, and then they would, whenever we wanted to jam, it was always, I mean, there was never a get together where somebody didn't jam. So they would run it down to us who were not literally percussion players, but we played, and they would break it down, and that's the way we developed.
0: The band was so popular. I'm blown away by some of the bands you guys opened for. I mean, what was that like? Did you get any feedback from people like Herbie or Miles or anybody?
1: Well, yeah, the Isley Brothers and Mandrill loved us, man. Mandrill, every time they came to D.C., they would call me up, 483-8605. I remember their phone number, brother. No 202 back then. And they were, oh, yeah, babe. I mean, you know, because some of them could speak Spanish. But where y'all playing at? Here and there. And they would show up, and the people would flip, man. The Mandrill was up there with us, jamming with us, you know. Isley Brothers loved us.
0: Did you feel like you were reaching a point where you guys were about to make a big step or go national or go beyond the region?
1: Yes. When we were in Birmingham, Alabama, opening up for Sly, we had some people from Atlantic actually come. I remember them coming to our rooms and sitting us down, and they said, "Hey, man, we heard this. We heard some of your music. We're very much interested. We would like to follow up on this." This was in 72, 73, but the band really, after a while, the band started going different ways musically, and that never came to fruition, unfortunately.

0: So let's talk about the end of the band a little bit. You said that everybody was doing something different musically. Like, at what point did Zapata cease to exist?
1: Late 74. By then, I had picked up Miles Davis Records, and Moshish was in basically educating me to more of the jazz thing. And I told him that I wanted to buy an upright. You know, everybody laughed at me because I was small and I didn't know much about music. He said, "No, why don't you get yourself a cello, man, if you want to play something like that, man? You know, anyway, you playing electric bass, man. All right, you know, you don't tell an Aries that. I'm an Aries, man. You don't tell an Aries that you can't." So I did. And I started, you know, learning how to play it. I mean, it sat in my room for like a couple of months. I mean, I pluck it, but I didn't know how to even approach an upright without frets. You know? I understood somewhat, but then I started asking questions, and I got a little bit in. But, you know, my girlfriend had bought me a Method, which I still have, by the way, and she wrote something that I live by today. I still live by what she wrote, and I have it there. She wrote something that was so awesome that I, my whole life, even as of today, I'm still living to those words. But
0: what did she write?
1: May I?
0: Yeah.
1: This is over 50 years old, gentlemen. And in the back she writes, "To become a master in any art." Now, this is a 17-year-old little young lady. "To become a master in any art, you have to first learn and understand the theory, basic truths and answers to your questions. Second, you must apply your new knowledge and practice what you have learned completely and honestly. Finally, you will have experienced a deeper reality never before imagined. You will be a master, one who can live through his art only, and who remains wise and powerful in his concept of life and the art. You will have achieved your purpose on this earth."
0: So that dedication or advice guided you through what you went through after Zapata disbanded?
1: That was the genesis of realizing these words, which I'm still living by these words today, doing my best to become, never become a master, but as best as I can be.
0: So then that, once the band broke up, what did you do personally? You followed the jazz path, because now I moved to DC 25 years ago, and you're one of the first names I heard of being one of the elders and one of the guys to go, you know, that's still playing and doing stuff.
1: That's
0: right?
1: Interesting.
0: Yeah.
1: Yeah, I came up through the old collar guard, man, the old cats, the old black cats. This was before there were schools that were teaching jazz, man. There were about three schools nationwide that would teach jazz. Back then, you learn Africanism the way Africans teach, through word of mouth. Mm-hmm. In this case, it's word of playing. I was MF'd and G goddamned and MF'd off stage so many times. But they realized that this little dude wants to learn. So we're going to give the little brother a little chance. But I was tenacious, man. I went to every jam session. They would, "No, you ain't playing the changes, man. Next," you know. And then, you know, I would go back, and every time I saw that new chord, I would play, and the drummer or whoever, "Yeah, boy, you got it now." You know, so that's the way I came up through that. Oh, and no longer, we don't longer have this sea of black musicians teaching us. We have schools. That's why these young people in the last 3.5 generations are coming out playing the hell out of their instruments, but from books. Mm.
0: You followed that path. You followed your own individual path to get you where you are now. What happened to some of the other members of the band?
1: Bacho and Rudy went into the Latin thing, salsa, big band. Ernie and Miguel were both brothers, Chicanos. They were both guitar players in the band. I hate to say it, life got the best of them. Mm-hmm. You know, they followed the path of, they paid it. They paid the price, man. The horn player got caught up on the same thing, but the opposite one was coke and the other one was heroin. And we hadn't seen him for 3 days. And when we went, we found him dead also. But they, a lot, they were still playing. I mean, they were still playing, but not to the degree when Zapata said it's peak, it's the pinnacle of performance, you know. But when I went my way, I guess Rudy, Bacho, and Tony Duncanson and his brother Mike, who were two of the percussionists also, we were about the ones that were playing more than the other cats. You know, the other cats were here and there just, you know, and little by little, of course, the Chicanos moved to California. And unfortunately, that's where they both passed, both brothers passed there.
0: So you're the last one?
1: I am the only one left.

0: Let's get back to Pepe's basement to hear how he restored those old recordings with the help of a producer named PJ Urquilla. So that takes us to the discovery of this tape. Okay, you guys recorded some material, and then take us through what happened. Go back to 1971 when you recorded. What happened?
1: Well, we recorded, and not only did we record it for the first time in a studio, but we also had a lot of live recordings. Back then, our manager had been there from almost the genesis, man, and he lived right here, like two doors down. What happened was that our manager apparently was seeing another lady, and his wife found out about it. And one day coming late, very late, it was early hours in the morning, like 2, maybe 3 in the morning. It was quite late because back then shows would go real late, and then, of course, we would hang out. We came and all, there were boxes and all, everything's, you know, just in front of the house.
0: She threw all his stuff out.
1: All of it, including the boxes with all our information. Now, think about 1974, Washington, D.C. Yo. So we went and unloaded the equipment. I forget where. Oh, at Bacho's house, right up the street, actually. And then we went back to get his stuff. This is in the middle of the night. When we came back, nothing was left. Mm. Boxes, empty, papers strewn all over the place, some clothes strewn all over the place. But all of, see, the thing about it is that all our material was with his recording. You know, he had these real tapes and all that. And all of that was stolen because that's number one priority, man. I mean, that if you're going to steal some, you're going to steal the television or the recording things, right? So that's the, it. And we were never able to salvage it again. And we asked around in the neighborhood because we didn't know what we had lost, but we wanted our stuff back, you know. But we were never able to recuperate.
0: So take us through the story of how you found a cassette. Someone found a cassette.
1: Yeah, no, somebody, you know.
0: When was that?
1: I don't know if it was late 80s or early 90s. Something tells me it was late 80s. And his brother we grew up with, but I hadn't seen him forever. And he goes, yo, man. I mean, back then, they used to call me Spanish Joe for a whole different reason. Because there's Black Joe and Spanish Joe. And when the cops came around, they wanted to know which one is it, Spanish Joe or Black Joe? But we didn't want to get into that one. But, hey, Joe, man, what's up, man? Hey, bro, how you been, man? Blah, blah, blah, cha-cha-cha, rah-rah-rah. Nah, man, you know, band ain't around anymore because he had literally, I think he had been locked up, I think, because he said, went back in the day when we used to say, yeah, I was on a long vacation. You know what that means, right? Right. And I told him, I say, you know, the shit was stolen, man, you know, and we were never able to find out who it was because it was on Columbia Road. You know, so Columbia Road and Mount Pleasant was two different crews, you know. So a lot of people, even if they knew, they weren't going to tell us who it was. But, you know, all we wanted was just get our stuff back. We weren't going to call no police on them because back then nobody called the police. We took care of our own
0: problems.
1: Yes, always. Never the police. So the cat goes, man, you know, I still got some tapes, man, from back when H.U.R. used to play y'all's music. And I go, you do, man? And he goes, yeah, man. But it was a cassette tape. I mean, when I heard it, I put it like, it's like, oh, my God. I said, oh, man, you know, I saw him a little late, and I told him, like, hey, man, I appreciate it. Never thought about it. But then Paul Sears, the drummer, the only one white cat that played drums for us for maybe about 4 months, put it on a CD just to have it on a CD. And I kept the CD just to have it until I met PJ. And then, you know, PJ asked about it. And PJ has been working on it for, 2 years now or thereabouts?
0: PJ Urquilla also stopped by the basement that day, so I asked him how he got involved in the project. Tell me a little bit about your role in this. Like, how did you come across the tape, and what are you doing with it?
2: So I'm one of Pepe's students. He's been tolerating my bass guitar playing for a couple summers now. And, you know, I've heard a lot about Zapata through the community, you know, sort of the legend of it. So some of my friends who are artists and knew of it had told me about it. And Pepe had been telling me all the stories. And so one day we were down here, and I said, what do you mean there's no tapes, man? And he told me the whole story of how, you know, the manager's reel-to-reel tapes got stolen and everything was lost. And he said, I do have one cassette that's on a CD. I said, well, let me get it, you know? And so he brought down, it was a burnt CD on a Memorex blank CD. And I'm a DJ and producer, so I knew what to do with it. So I got the

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1: We found a studio. We've been working with some of our documentarian friends, you know, archivists, to get everything, you know, the photos, the posters. We want to preserve this piece of DC music history and, you know, just looking to get it out and hopefully people hear it. It's a dream of mine that by putting this out here, we find the tape. Somebody hears it and says, oh, I got that reel to reel. I found it on the street corner in Mount Pleasant, 1974. It's been in my garage, you know. So that's my dream. But, you know, I wanted to rewrite the ending.
2: In what way?
1: That this came out, you know, that this record didn't get lost forever.
3: The last rendition of what he has done, and he gave it to me, he sent it to me. I was upstairs and I was listening to it, and tears are coming out of my eyes, man, because I thought I would never hear that music.

0: Where were the tears coming from, man? What was going through you?
1: From the joy of being able to hear this music again, man. It meant a lot. In retrospect, it means a lot more, man, especially after having lost all of them. And, you know, that's why last year I did on the 50th year anniversary on my own. I got 50 or 100 T-shirts made, I think, with Zapata on the front. And I gave most of them to their offspring of the band, but also to people who, you know, a few of the people that are still alive, like my brother and three other my brother's generation that used to help us with our equipment. I gave them and their offspring. But I had a 50-year anniversary on my own just to just pay tribute to them, and because I didn't want these people, I don't want this to go. I knew how important we were, even then. But in retrospect, we were damn important, because historically we basically unified. Matter of fact, we used to give our father's children. It was a Muslim band, and us, Zapata, we became like brother bands, and we wanted to unify the Latino and the Black community. And at Colorama Park, every summer we would get free concerts where we would ask all the people to come up, and the theme was how to unify the Black and Latin community. That's why I know we were bad mofos, man. And we believed in that. We were basically indoctrinated by the Black Panthers and the Young Lords.
0: The Puerto Rican?
1: Literally,
0: the
1: yes.
0: The groups from Puerto Rico, and
1: like,
0: New York.
1: Like the Bramborettes, Chicanos.
0: Yeah. What do you hope happens with the music?
1: Really, I mean, if people find it in any way pleasing to their ears, it's beautiful, man. It's really the historical implications behind how the music was the soundtrack to my life during that time and a lot of other people's lives.
0: What do you think your fellow bandmates would think about being able to put the music out right now?
1: They would probably cry.
0: It's a big deal.
1: I miss them, man. They're my roots, man.
0: Well, I appreciate you sharing it with us, man. And I'm sure they're, wherever they're looking from, I'm sure they're going to enjoy
1: all
0: this moment.
1: Is for them, man. Oh, sorry.
0: It's all right.
1: A lot of stories in that band, brother. From violence to music to traveling and more violence and more violence and violence. Violence was always around.
0: But the music saved you guys.
1: Oh, yeah. It saved me, man. Because when I started picking up that upright, cats would be coming, knocking on my door, and I'd be saying, no, my man, I got to practice this. Man, you ain't going to mount to nothing. Bro, you ain't never going to learn that instrument. I still ain't learned it, but I'm still on it.

Once again, thanks so much to Pepe Gonzalez for sharing his memories about his bandmates at Zapata and the music that they made together. You can hear The Lost Tape by Zapata on Bandcamp. It's out right now. You should check it out.

0: 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Our audio editor is Noah Caldwell. Executive producer of NPR Music is Sarayo Mohammed. Sonali Mehta is executive director. Special thanks this week to Otis Hart for editing the show. And don't forget, send us an email to altlatino@npr.org. Let us know what you're listening to these days. Let us know what you thought about this show and the music of Zapata. And if you enjoyed this episode, leave us a review on Apple or Spotify or wherever you're listening. I'm Felix Contreras. Thank you so much for listening.
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